0: available, but we can't make them available if you don't do your part. So thank you for your investment, and thank you for your prayers. Thank you for being a part of what we're doing around the world through Turning Point. Here's part one of Born of the Spirit. Birthdays have a way of sneaking up on us. I hate to say that because it's so true. But none are quite like the birthday that happened at 3 o'clock in the morning in a McDonald's parking lot. On August 11th, 2025, Alice and Kevin Rotunda were racing to the hospital in Kalamazoo when their fourth child decided she was not waiting for a doctor. Alice had been sent home the day before and told it was not time yet, but that night contractions kicked into overdrive. Kevin pressed the accelerator and hit close to 100 miles an hour on an empty Michigan highway, but halfway there, Alice knew the baby was coming now. They pulled into a McDonald's in the small town of Schoolcraft. No epidural, no nurse, no sterile delivery room, just a minivan, a cell phone, and a husband who usually faints at the sight of blood. Alice cried out, "You need to catch her right now." What a night that was for that little family. The birth of a child. At 2:57 in the morning, Matilda entered the world healthy, crying, and instantly unforgettable. One of the most ordinary places imaginable had become the stage for one of life's greatest miracles. Birthdays remind us that life has a starting point. You may not remember your first one, the day you were born, but you know it happened. In the same way, Jesus said, we all need a second birthday. He called it being born of the Spirit, or being born again. It's the logical place to begin any discussion of the Holy Spirit. That is the first time we have any knowledge of the Spirit's working in our hearts. Before we talk about being filled with the Spirit, or walking in the Spirit, or the baptism of the Spirit, it only makes sense to talk about being born of the Spirit. After all, you have to be born before you can walk, before you can talk or feed yourself. Our Lord himself introduces the subject in the first 8 verses of the 3rd chapter of the Gospel according to John. Under the cover of darkness, Jesus was having a conversation with one of Israel's foremost teachers, a Pharisee named Nicodemus. Most likely, Nicodemus came at night because he didn't want to be observed speaking to this young rabbi from Nazareth. And yet there was something about him that drew this Jewish leader, something about his words that touched Nicodemus' heart. I imagine this teacher to have been middle-aged to older when this conversation took place. I can close my eyes and see him stroking his beard in great perplexity. He had come to discuss the points of theology. But all Jesus seemed to want to talk about was birthdays. In John 3, 1 through 8, we read, there was a man of the Pharisees named Nicodemus, a ruler of the Jews. This man came to Jesus by night and said to him, Rabbi, we know that you are a teacher come from God, for no one can do these signs that you do unless God is with him. Jesus answered and said to him, most assuredly, I say to you, unless one is born again, he cannot see the kingdom of God. Nicodemus said to him, how can a man be born when he's old? Can he enter a second time into his mother's womb and be born? And Jesus answered, most assuredly, I say to you, Nicodemus, unless one is born of water and of the Spirit, he cannot enter the kingdom of God. That which is born of the flesh is flesh, that which is born of the Spirit is spirit. Do not marvel that I said to you, you must be born again. The wind blows where it wishes, and you hear the sound of it, but cannot tell where it comes from and where it goes. So is everyone who is born of the Spirit. Now, Nicodemus was undoubtedly a very bright man. He was a respected scholar who had studied the scriptures for almost all of his life. But in this conversation, he was lost. Born again? Born of the Spirit? What in the world is this young teacher talking about? According to Jesus, everybody needs to have two birthdays. I mean, we all get one, right? When we're young, we like everybody to remember it. But then when we get older, we're hoping everybody forgets it. Funny how that works. But the truth is, the second birthday is just as important as the first. The first is for time. The second is for eternity. But as it happens, this second birthday is one most people know very little about. You may be here today and you never heard of being born the second time. But it's right here in the scripture, and we're going to unpack it and understand it. It's a birthday that is frequently confused with religion or good works or 12 steps or self-improvement plans. But if you read the scripture carefully, you will discover that the new birth is nothing less than a miracle. It's an extremely important supernatural work that takes place within the heart of a person when he or she comes into a relationship with God. The Bible calls that being born anew, being born again. And some are going to say, well, Pastor Jeremiah, I go to church all the time. I've worked hard. I mean, I've given my money. I've done lots of good things. Yes, but in this discussion, I'm not talking about the outside of your life, what you do. I'm talking about the inside of life, what you are. I'm not talking about those external things that might give someone reason to believe you're a good person. What I am saying in this is we need to make very, very certain we understand these words Jesus spoke to Nicodemus that night some 2,000 years ago. Why? Because our eternal salvation is tied to these words. Let me talk with you for a few moments about the experience of the new birth. The Bible is very clear about this. How does one become born again? Well, someone might reply, you've got to try, you've got to work hard. Really? How hard did you work when you were being born the first time? I mean, I don't think you worked very hard at all. It was your mother who did all the work. You were just along for the ride. You can't be born again through your own effort. Listen to Ephesians 2. Even when we were dead in trespasses, he made us alive together with Christ. By grace you have been saved and raised up together, and we've been made to sit together in the heavenly places in Christ Jesus. New birth has to happen to you from a force outside of yourself. God has to do this in you. You can't do it yourself. There's no such thing in the universe as a do-it-yourself salvation. It's not there. In fact, you'll find the phrase born of God 7 times in the first letter of John. That is what the second birth is. It's to be born of God. The new birth is God birth. It is you being born of God through His Spirit, filling the vacuum that exists in every heart outside of Christ. God never intended for His creatures to be one-dimensional. God never intended men and women to be just flesh. God wanted His prized creation, humankind, to be fully dimensional. And that includes the spiritual dimension. So He put within us this vacuum that can only be filled by Himself. And what do? Well, we spend our whole lives trying to stuff everything we can into that vacuum. Till at last, out of frustration, we finally come to realize the only thing that fits in that vacuum is God Himself. And when we invite Christ to come into our life, we become a fully dimensional creature of God. Perhaps you have experienced that yourself recently. You can talk with vivid color about the difference that Christ has made in your life. The new birth is something that can only take place through the agency of Almighty God. You can't, of your own volition, of your own strength, of your own efforts, bring about the new birth. It doesn't matter what church you attend. You might be Baptist, Presbyterian, Charismatic, Pentecostal, Catholic, or whatever you call yourself. But if that is all you've got, you're still one-dimensional. Until the Holy Spirit comes to live within you because you have invited Christ to be your Savior, you haven't been born again. The good news about being born again is something I've reveled in often as I've thought about it. I'm going to give it to you. It's a little formula. It goes like this. If you are born twice, you only have to die once. But if you've only been born once, you got to die twice. You see, it works like this. If you've been born physically and spiritually, the only death you have to worry about is physical death. And you might even beat that rap if the rapture happens. But if you've only had one birthday, if you haven't been born again into the family of God, you not only have to die physically, but after you die physically, you will face the second death, which means eternal separation from God. That's spiritual death. That's what Scripture calls the second death. Physical death is the separation of the soul from the body. Spiritual death is the separation of the soul from God forever. You don't want to mess with the second death, I promise you. And the way you escape the second death is get born twice. The experience of the new birth, what are the effects of it? How does it happen? How can it be? That's the question Nicodemus had. He was trying to put it all together in physical terms, and it wasn't working for him. He said, can a man get back into his mother's womb and be born a second time? Let's hope not, for everyone's sake. Jesus, in essence, told Nicodemus that the new birth was a mystery. As I've pictured these two men talking on a flat top roof out under the stars, it's easy to visualize a night breeze rustling the leaves of a nearby tree as Jesus spoke. And then Jesus said, Nicodemus, it's just like the wind. And he gestured to the trees. The wind blows where it wishes, and you hear the sound of it, but it cannot tell where it comes from and where it goes. So is everyone who is born of the Spirit. And there's a little play on words here, because the word wind and the word spirit are the same Greek word, the word pneuma. We get the word pneumatic brakes from that word. What did Jesus mean when he said that the work of the Holy Spirit in the new birth is like the wind? Well, first of all, like the wind, the new birth is unseeable. You can't see the new birth. You cannot see the wind, and all you can see is what it does. Trees bend, leaves swirl, branches break. The Holy Spirit works in the same way. You cannot see him enter a heart, but you sure can see the results as guilt is replaced with joy and bitterness with forgiveness and fear with faith. It's like planting a seed. You cannot see the life inside, but soon green shoots are appearing and the new birth is invisible, yet it always shows up later on in the effects of it in the life of the person who experiences it. The new birth is also unpredictable. The wind is unpredictable. I know meteorologists can study radar and satellites, but how many of you have been in storms that were never predicted or places where storms were not predicted? We used to have a joke where I grew up where they would say, I just shoveled 4 inches of partly cloudy off of my driveway. You know, that's kind of how it is. We think we know how the weather works, but we don't know how the weather works. Meteorologists can study, but storms shift without warning, and the Spirit works in the same surprising way. I wish I could tell you all the different ways that I have observed people coming to Christ in the 50 or so years that I've been doing this. A woman pressing play on an old cassette tape, a driver driving a truck hearing a gospel broadcast, a teenager overhearing some friends talk. None of that comes from a textbook. But the Spirit is not limited by our methods. He moves where he wills. He reaches hearts we might never expect. The wind blows where it wishes, and the Spirit works in ways that continually surprise us. And if I had all your stories here, and how you came to Christ, there would be almost as many stories as there are people. God is not stereotyped. He works in all of us in a different way. He gets into our lives. He causes things to happen to us that make us stop and think. Maybe the things that have happened this week have brought you to church today. You never know. We read in the life of Joseph that sometimes people mean things for evil, but God means them for good. And maybe you're here because of the anguish in your soul over all the events of this past week. Listen to me. God will use anything to bring you to himself, and his methods are unpredictable. The new birth is unseeable, it's unpredictable, and it's unstoppable. Try holding up your hand and telling the wind to stop. It will not listen. You cannot stop it. In the same way, no one can stop the Holy Spirit. A person may say they want nothing to do with God, but one day they begin asking questions and feeling a pull toward Christ, and of course that is the Spirit at work. He has been called the Hound of Heaven because his love never gives up and his pursuit never ends. Maybe you've been praying for someone in your family for a long time and you think there's no use to continue. Don't stop. The Hound of Heaven may be on his trail, and you will find out about it later. So the new birth is unseeable, it's unpredictable, it's unstoppable, and then it's undeniable. Laws can guide people, schools can teach knowledge, and families can set rules, But none of these can change a heart. Only the Holy Spirit can take away sin and remove guilt and make someone new. That is why in prisons today you can find men and women who once lived violent and broken lives who are now reading scripture and singing hymns and sharing Christ with others. The world looks on in disbelief and asks, how can such change be possible? And the answer is clear. The Holy Spirit's been at work, and his power to transform lives is undeniable. So the experience of the new birth and the effects of it, what about the explanation of it? Jesus didn't try to explain the action of the Spirit much beyond that. So how would I explain him? Yet at the same time, I think there are some things we need to know about this new birth, truths that are important. This new birth is the result of two agents acting together. Listen to what Jesus said. He said, unless one is born of water and the Spirit, he cannot enter the kingdom of God. Just as in physical birth, it takes a man and a woman to have a child, in spiritual birth, it takes what the scripture calls water and the Spirit. Now, we know what the Holy Spirit is. That's the second agency on this list. As far as the second part of that verse, we don't have any doubt. The Bible says, listen to this, you are not in the flesh, but in the Spirit. If indeed the Spirit of God dwells in you. Now, if anyone does not have the Spirit of Christ, he is not his. I want to take just a moment of parentheses right here to correct the doctrine that keeps floating around all the time, and that is that you become a Christian when you accept Christ, but you have to wait for the second blessing to get the Holy Spirit. So I had people come up and ask me, do you have the Spirit? Well, let me give you the answer. The Bible says right here, if you don't have the Spirit, you're none of his. You cannot be a Christian and not have the Holy Spirit. When Jesus comes to live within your heart, the Holy Spirit comes to live within your heart. You're baptized by the Spirit into the body of Christ. So don't let anybody tell you you need something more. You have everything that you need. It's not that you need something more. The something more needs more of you. And it's not that you need the Holy Spirit because you're a Christian and haven't received him yet, because that is not possible. The Bible says if you do not have the Spirit, you are not his. Everybody get that? You may not need it now, but someday somebody's going to come to you and stick their finger in your face and tell you you're a second-class person because you don't have the Spirit. Don't forget what this verse is. Take it out and read it to them. It's pretty plain. It's not hard to understand. It isn't open for debate. It's what the Word of God says. You can't get saved without the Holy Spirit. You may think you're getting to Christ without the Holy Spirit, but even if you don't know what he's doing, he's working in your heart. It isn't difficult to understand that Jesus is talking here about the Holy Spirit. But then he says you have to be born of water. And some people say that means you have to be baptized, but that's not what this means. There's no evidence in the scripture whatsoever that baptism is a requirement for salvation. It's an act of obedience for those who have already been saved. So what does the word water mean? Let me help you with that. Psalm 119 and verse 9, how can a young man cleanse his way? By taking heed according to your word. Ephesians 5:25, Christ also loved the church and gave himself for her, that he might sanctify and cleanse her with the washing of water by the word. Now, having read those two verses, what do you think the water is? It's the word of God. The Bible says that in order to become a Christian, two agencies are involved, the Holy Spirit and the word. Now, how does that usually work? Someone has given you a scripture, or you've heard a scripture in church, and the Spirit of God begins to work on you, and he takes the scripture that you've heard and he dwells it into your heart, and you become convicted of your need and you become a Christian. The things that bring a person to Christ are the Word of God and the Holy Spirit. So, according to John, we were brought into existence spiritually by the Word of God. The water is the Word. So what Jesus said to Nicodemus was, Nicodemus, you can't be born unless you're born of the Spirit and of the Word. And it works like this. The Word of God is preached or read or heard, and the Spirit of God takes the Word of God and strikes fire in the heart of a person and they become a Christian. Somebody asked me once, why do you keep on preaching the Bible, Jeremiah? Well, don't you know any other book? Don't you get tired of preaching the same old book? Here's my answer. I'm hoping to live to be about 150, But even if I do, and only just be getting started in the Word of God, I'm continually awed and amazed at how God takes His Word and uses it to bring people to faith in Jesus Christ. Someone said, "What's your evangelism program at your church?" Well, we try to encourage people, teach people, reach people, but we have a continual stream of people coming to Christ. And there's only one explanation for it. We have a steady diet of the Word of God. It is the Word of God that is continually bringing men and women to faith in Jesus Christ. If you don't use the Word of God to communicate spiritual truth, you take the Holy Spirit out of his environment. The only way the Holy Spirit can work in the heart of a person is if the Word of God is present. If you take the Holy Spirit out of his arena, then you've got nothing. But when the Word of God is preached and the Spirit of God uses that word to bring about conversion, he does so in the hearts of those who listen. I just keep preaching the Word of God. I'm never going to quit preaching the Word of God. In Nashville, Tennessee, a man came up to me and said, "I'm a long-haul trucker, and I got saved listening to you on the radio. I started listening to you once when I was flipping the dial around, and then I started listening every day, and one day it just all made sense to me, and I pulled my rig at the rest stop and gave my heart to Jesus Christ." We get countless testimonies like that from all over the country. And maybe you're a testimony just waiting to be shared. If Christ has changed your life through Turning Point, we'd love to hear about it. And if you're considering making that decision to put Jesus Christ on the throne of your heart, don't delay any further. Do it now. Make him the Lord of your life. You will never regret it. He will take you places you never dreamed you would ever be able to go, because his direction for your life is so much better than anything you could conceive of yourself. Make him Lord of your life. Walk with him every day. The Bible says for that to happen, you have to be born of the Spirit. As we close our program today, just want to remind you again that Turning Point produces a magazine that comes to your home every month. If you're not getting that magazine, we'd love to put you on the list and make sure you get it. You'll never want to be without it. Ask for it when you write to us or call us or go to the internet. We'll be happy to make your name a part of the list that gets the next issue. And we'll be sure to see you here tomorrow for the next edition of Turning Point.
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5: Conditions are just about perfect for getting out there and getting some things done. 65 to 70 degrees today, partly cloudy overnight, lows near 50. Partly sunny skies tomorrow with highs reaching the mid-70s. In the Willamette Valley Weather Center, I'm Robert Pratt.
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8: It's not that I don't like being a mom. 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
10: Well, if you're a busy mom, especially with younger children, you can probably relate to those comments. Today on Focus on the Family with Jim Daly, we'll explore some of those day-to-day challenges of motherhood, and we'll have lots of encouragement and insights from moms who are going through the same thing.
11: Yeah. Hey, right from the outset, let me say, we know moms do work at home, and some moms work outside the home and at home, and more dads are doing more things around the house, too. Mm-hmm. That's just the way the modern family operates. So if we say something, you're going, oh, that's stereotypical. That's not our intention. It's just our experience. And I want to open with that kind of story, because I got home from work when our boys were probably like 6 and 4, and Jean literally met me at the door and kind of pushed the boys right into me. I mean, I had one foot in the door. And she said, I am kind of tired of some of the shenanigans that have gone on today. You need to take over. And Jean's an awesome mom, but she kind of ended up in the short end of that rope for that day.
10: Even
11: and I said,
10: awesome moms.
11: Can I just change? Can I just change my clothes? And she's like, yeah, do what you need to do, but engage these guys because I'm through today. Oh, so, but it was so fun. And she, you know, she's a great mom. And that's what we want to talk about today, is for the moms that feel like you're at the end of your rope on days, especially with the little ones, because there's so much activity, so much kinetic activity going on, chasing them down, changing diapers, you know, whatever can be done with the other things on your list, it feels overwhelming. But we want to give you hope today that you can do this.
10: Yeah, it's a privilege and a wonderful role and a demanding role. Mm-hmm. And we have three moms in the studios with us. We're excited to have Kristen Roush, Ashley Durand, and Dr. Jenny Coffey. Kristen and Ashley have two young children, and they've co-authored a book called, and it's published by Focus on the Family, it's called Mothering on Empty, How Moms Like You Found God's Joy. Jenny's the mom of four. She's a marriage and family therapist, and she works on our counseling team here. She's been in the booth and also in the studio with us
11: before. Yeah, that's for sure. Well, let me say welcome to all of you. It's great to have you two for the first time, and Jenny, good to have you back.
12: Thanks.
9: Thanks. Great to be here.
11: Yeah, so was that a fair description of, crazy?
12: Yeah.
11: Is that how, what does it sound like to you to be the mother of young children?
12: Yeah.
11: Give me the noise.
12: Well, it's interesting now because mine are getting older, which is weird.
11: Like 14 to 9, if I
12: right, know my correctly. Oldest is 14 and then my youngest is 9. So it's more of like, I remember when people told me when they were younger, like the young years are the physically exhausting years and the older years are the emotionally exhausting years.
11: I think that's right.
12: And that has proven to be so true because especially with my job, it's like I come home and I'm sound like my sensory is out. You know, like my hearing is like, oh my word, I've been listening
11: all day.
12: So you
11: can relate to Jean.
12: Yeah.
11: That little story.
12: And then
11: there.
12: They want to tell me stuff, of course, you know, and I'm like, yes, okay. Yeah. Like, gotta find it.
11: Moms are wonderful. Moms are always there. So what's your animal noise for the busy time of the season? Like, what's it sound
12: exactly.
11: like, Ashley? So I'm in the range, right?
13: Yes, you got it spot on. I was laughing because that's a very relatable story. I feel like as a mom with young children, there are days when I wake up and I have the best plans for the day of all the activities that the kids are going to do and love and the chores that are going to happen and the homemade meal that is going to be the best and everyone's going to love it. And then as the day unfolds, somebody colors markers on the hard floors. The neighbors pop by, the toilet overflows.
12: Yeah.
13: I didn't get a chance to brush my teeth, you know.
11: And it's 3 p.m.
13: It's 3 p.m. One day a skunk showed up in our yard when we were outside, and it didn't spray us, but it sprayed the yard and the whole house and the car. Everything smelled for like weeks.
11: Oh, my.
13: Anyway, there was one day like that where I was completely overwhelmed by how the day had unfolded, and I had managed to make dinner and it was on the table, and everyone was just picking at their food, and nobody was eating it, and I just burst into tears. And I said, don't you know how hard it was for me to get this meal on the table?
11: Right.
13: I put my heart into it, and you guys don't even care.
11: We're hitting all the high notes here. All the moms are going, check.
12: And then she just starts spoon feeding. Exactly. Like, you're going to eat
11: it. All right, Kristen, I need yours. I'm not going to let you skate here.
14: Oh, man, I am not good at sound effects. Oh, what am I going to do? Okay.
11: Oh, that's good. You could be the calm mom. Honey, everything will be fine.
14: Yeah. Oh, yes.
11: Are you kind of in that category?
14: I would like to be that mom.
11: There you go. Let me ask you, though. I mean, you kind of opened this can because it is expectations. Mm-hmm. Like, you know, you have it all laid out, especially if you're a list maker and, you know, kind of organized in your thinking. And this is how 9 o'clock is going to roll and 10 o'clock and noon's going to be just like this. It doesn't work that way, does it?
14: No. And I didn't realize how controlling I was until I had kids and they totally threw the rule book out the window.
11: Yeah.
14: I was like, oh, okay, this is how it's going to be. All right. Yeah. I'm going to have to learn how to be flexible and roll with it and be okay with that.
11: Let me start in that spot, because I think when you look at what is God teaching us as we are the adults in the room, so often reflects what we're trying to teach our kids, right? But that idea of control, control's an illusion.
14: Yes.
11: Don't you think?
14: Yes, absolutely. And motherhood has been such a journey of learning to surrender not only my kids to the Lord and entrust them to the Lord, but also surrender myself to the Lord and say, wow, I'm so inadequate for this job.
11: Well, thanks for listening to Focus on the Family. I think we just nailed it right there.
10: Yeah.
11: Jenny, as a counselor, I do want to have you pitch into that a little bit, because that is true. I mean, when your kids are young, and that's the theme of our discussion today, control is natural. Mm-hmm. We want to control their environment. I mean, oh my goodness, did you guys buy all the stuff? The you know, the protector around the fireplace, all the electrical, the cabinet. Can't open the cabinet door without pushing it down. I mean, we had a weekend where Gene said, okay, they're getting into stuff. It's time. And that's the safetyization of your home. So, but, and that's good control, because you want to keep your young children safe.
15: Right.
11: But if you maintain that into later years, even, I mean, later, like 7, 8, 9, it starts to become a problem.
12: Right. And I would say, to your point of control's an illusion, I would say ultimate control's an illusion. I think it's
11: that's
12: okay
11: a good way to say
12: to control in the sense of have some autonomy over self, right? To say like, oh, if there's only a few things I can get done today, these are the things I'm going to try to get done, like the meal.
11: Yeah.
12: Okay, the meal happened. That's a sense of control, because she could have picked a couple other things.
11: Yeah.
12: So, yes, as they get older, I mean, even one of the things that we know is from about 0 to 8 or 9, depending on maturity, children are completely others motivated.
11: Right.
12: Like, they need that reminder, others motivated. Around 8, 9, depending on maturity, to about 16, we hope that they are a mix of self and others motivated. Yeah. So
11: that's the normal growth pattern.
12: Yeah, maybe you forgot your lunch and I let you forget it today. Like, those types of things. And then hopefully by 16, they're completely self-motivated. And so that, to your point of the control, it's like, if we're still doing some of that stuff at 10, 11, 12, we're actually keeping them back when they're older.
11: Yeah, Ashley, you get all the good questions here because I'm thinking of the time Gene and I, before we had kids, and we're at like Sam's Club or something, and we see this kid melt down, and mom's, you know, struggling to get control. And of course, those without children go, you know, when we have kids, that will never happen. Until I got a phone call from Gene getting out of a Walmart line, and she said, "Oh, Trent went crazy over a candy bar. I kept saying no, and he had this meltdown, and this army guy in his uniform came over and said, 'Son, you need to listen to your mother.'" And it freaked Trent out. He was probably like 3, but he already made the connection. This dude in a uniform has authority, right? Mm-hmm. But I don't know who that was, but thank you, because I was traveling. I wasn't there to help, but this guy got Trent's attention. What was your meltdown experience?
13: Yes.
11: And was it you or your children?
13: Well, one leads to the other. You know?
11: Isn't that true?
13: So, yeah, before I had kids, I also was very much like, I had this idea that I was never going to be disciplining my kids in anger. I wasn't going to be a yelling mom. I was just always going to be so graceful and patient. And then, and then I had a child that was exactly like me, and that triggered me in ways I didn't know were possible. But one day we were at the library. My son was about 3 at the time. And I had given him a 5-minute warning. We're going to be leaving in 5 minutes, so finish up your coloring. Well, 5 minutes went by, and he was not ready to leave. He threw a huge meltdown, threw himself on the floor, screaming. Everyone, I felt the library, you know, the library is quiet. Everyone's
11: I've just seen this librarian giving you the eyeball.
13: Everyone's staring at me. And I had a new baby at the time. I was holding a bag of books, so I'm holding the baby, the books, and I'm trying to pick up this toddler off the floor. He screamed, "Don't touch me!" My inner, pressure is building, you know, and I start sweating a little bit. Like, everyone's watching me. I felt like they all were thinking, what a terrible mom. She can't control her kids. And finally, it was like an Olympic sport. I got the baby, the toddler, the bag of books out to the car, and he's screaming the whole entire way. And when we get to the car, suddenly Mount Vesuvius erupts, and I just started screaming back at him. And I instantly felt this shame of, this is not the kind of mom I wanted to be. Yeah. And as I reflected on it later, you know, why was I so angry?
11: Yeah.
13: It wasn't because he wasn't wanting to leave the library. It was because I was putting too much of my identity in what the random library patrons thought of me and feeling like a failure, rather than what did my son actually need. And in response, I threw an adult-sized tantrum.
11: Yeah.
13: And that wasn't going to bring about the gospel change in him or in me. It's just going to make me feel more like a failure.
11: When you're touching on something that's important for all of us as parents, whether you're a mom or a dad, this idea that we derive our sense of worth out of how our children behave.
13: Right.
11: Especially as Christians. Yep. I think we in the Christian community put a lot of value on that. And we love to hear, your children are so well behaved. What have you done? Mm-hmm. Well, I pray 4 hours a day. And God honors that and has given me wonderful children. But Jenny, talk about that idea of, and you know, you might have some very compliant children.
12: Mm-hmm.
11: And that's a great thing. God bless you. Most of us didn't get all of that. Right. And so the reality is, you know, children push those buttons mm-hmm. for reasons. But clinically, again, I mean, the idea that we're trying to see too much of us in our children's behavior.
12: Yeah, I mean, I think that's probably one of the hardest parts of parenting is to what Ashley was saying, is you see something in them that is a reflection of something that you don't love about yourself. Mm-hmm. And you were hoping that they wouldn't have to do it.
11: So how do you let the air out of that? How do you, you know, somebody that has 3 and 4-year-olds and she's struggling in that spot right now because she just had the meltdown in the library. Thank you very much. Mm-hmm. What is the prep for her to say, okay, next time you're in that situation, mm-hmm. here's some things to think about.
12: Yeah. Well, one of the things I think to remember too, I like to remind people that more often than not, if you have a child that's pretty compliant at school, I mean, the public thing is hard, especially when they're toddlers, but at school, in church, at other places, and they tend to melt down at home, what that actually means is that they feel super safe at home, and they feel emotionally safe to be able to do that because nobody can keep it all together all the time.
11: Right.
12: And so that's actually, a lot of moms or dads will get into this place where they're like, they're so nice for Mrs. So-and-so, why are they terrible to us? And I'm like, this actually like shows that they feel like you're emotionally safe enough to completely lose it.
11: Right.
12: And then it is our job to help them self-regulate. But in those moments, you know, what I tried to remember, especially, it's hard to not reactively parent. I mean, that's typically what happens in those moments. Like more often than not, I have tried to remember, like you said, so and Jane Doe library patron, like it doesn't necessarily matter.
11: Right.
12: And
11: you probably never see her again.
12: No, right. And so you kind of sit in that place and you say, I have to care in this moment more about what my kid needs than what mm-hmm. this 6-year-old woman thinks or this 50-year-old man. Like, I have to care more about what my kid needs in the moment because they do at that age absolutely need you to help them co-regulate. They cannot do it on their own.
11: And it's always good to try to be the adult. I mean, just be telling yourself the whole time, because it's so easy to tip into the emotionalism of going toe-to-toe. Mm-hmm. I'm a lot bigger than you. I can take you. I mean, you're going, what? What am I thinking? Krista, I'm not going to let you out of this. You're just the perfect mom. There's a story in the book where you had something unusual, an ungrateful child.
13: Oh. Yes, never.
11: I say that tongue in cheek. But what was your situation that expressed itself to you?
14: Yes, so talk about a mirror moment. So my son had outgrown his previous scooter, and I was able to find another scooter that was, in my opinion, excellent.
11: You are a great mom. That's what is you're hearing in your head. Sure. I am such a good mom. Look what
14: Look
11: I did.
14: Look at what I got for him. He's going to love this. He's going to be over the moon. I cannot wait to give him the scooter. I show him the scooter, and he yells at me. He's like, "It's not as fast as my other scooter. What did you do with my other scooter?" It's like, are you kidding me right now? we spent money on this new scooter. Your other one was falling apart, and you want your old scooter, and you're not grateful at all that I went out of my way to find you this new scooter, and I was so excited, and this was going to be a beautiful family moment. And, like, what?
11: Did you try? This one's much faster. Just, I don't know, that he could clock it. Does he have a radar gun? Or
14: I should have told him, I'm going to time you, and I'm going to prove to you that this one's faster.
11: I would do that.
14: But in the moment, my jaw just dropped. I had no response. What do I even say to this? And then in my spirit, I could hear the Lord telling me, like, you also do this, by the way.
11: Oh, wow.
14: And it was just one of those convicting moments where I realized, no, it's so true. There are so many things that the Lord gives to me that are different than what I expected. Mm-hmm. It's better because the things that God gives us are ultimately better for us. Mm. But I'm hanging on to something that's not as good in my own faulty human, you know, way.
11: It takes a bit to put the mirror on you, but it is so healthy.
14: Yeah.
11: Because then you could see the analogies, you know. I'm sure our Heavenly Father is like, what'd you do? Why'd you do it?
14: And but he's so patient with us.
11: Oh, yeah.
14: And that's where I wish, you know, we could be like he is. Yeah. And it'll be a lifelong process to try to become like that. But he uses moments like that to plug in those little, oh, and by the way.
11: It is you.
14: Yes.
10: And those are unwelcome moments, but in the end, you really do want to see the connection, don't you?
14: Absolutely.
10: Yeah. This is Focus on the Family with Jim Daly, and today we've got Kristen Roush, Ashley Durand, and Dr. Jenny Coffey with us, a mom panel talking about all the joys and challenges and moments, and we want to encourage you to get a copy of the book that Ashley and Kristen have written. It's published by Focus on the Family and called Mothering on Empty. 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
11: Jenny, I want to direct this to you. Your husband, Blakely, is a firefighter.
15: Yes.
11: That's awesome. Tell him thank you.
15: Yes.
11: I hope he never has to come to my house.
15: Well, that, yes, right. Yes.
11: But one of the reason I say all that is one of the difficulties is schedule.
15: Sure.
11: So his schedule, my brother-in-law, Gene's brother, was a firefighter. Mm-hmm. And, you know, you're on for certain hours, then you're off, and then you have a week of a different set of hours. It's very erratic in that profession.
15: Right.
11: How did you learn to manage that solo parenting concept? You know, the idea that I feel like I'm all alone.
15: I think I have it a little bit easier because this is all I've ever known. Like, we've been married 18 years this year, and he's been a firefighter since he was 19. So I have empathy for the people where it switches because that's rough. But it was kind of thrown into it. So it's like, this is just the way it is.
11: Yeah.
15: And so a big part of it, and to your point, I do think a lot of young Gen X, millennial, Gen Z dads are, how do I say this? More involved in the day-to-day than maybe the older generations were. And so having him help is a normal thing. But when he is gone, I think one of the hardest things for me is, to the point of what both of them were saying, is the pivoting when you have like, okay, I'm going to work today and now all of mine are in school. So it's a little bit easier to kind of plan, all right, I'm going to do these things today and then I'm going to pick them up. And then a kid gets sick or there's some wrench thrown in, like yesterday, he didn't get let out at 8 like he was supposed to. He had an hour where he had to wait for his relief. And so it's like, all right, now if I was planning on him to be able to help, he can't help now.
11: Let me ask you specifically, because that's where a lot of tension can crop up in the marriage.
15: Yes.
11: You know, forget the parenting for a minute. So again, disappointment on expectations.
15: Mm-hmm.
11: And, you know, when it's thoughtless. I get that.
15: Sure.
11: There may be a need to obviously voice those concerns where, you know, he didn't get home on time because mm-hmm. he stopped to linger and talk to friends or, you right. know, something yeah. like that. But when it's that kind of thing, where it's work-related, I couldn't get out of the office or whatever it might be, what's a better mechanism for a stressed-out mom of young kids who thought, this is when I could go take a bath? Mm-hmm. I mean, just as a thought. That would be a dream, wouldn't it? Mm-hmm. Or just getting that break so that Blakely would take the kids so mm-hmm. I can get some things done around the house that mm-hmm. I need to get done.
15: Mm-hmm.
11: What's an adult kind of attitude rather than to pounce on him?
15: Mm-hmm. Well, that is the instinct.
11: Yeah, I mean, there's. Have you ever done that?
15: Yeah, I mean, and I tell people that in couples therapy all the time. I'm like, your brain when it goes into fight or flight, or when you're stressed like that, it's scanning for threat. And so, what's right in front of you is
11: the biggest threat in the moment,
15: right? Yeah. And so, that's what it's going to see is like your spouse or your child. And
11: how do you de-escalate mm-hmm. that, though? How do you do that?
15: I think the biggest part of it is, it's so simple. I was telling a client this yesterday. I was like, it's so simple and yet so practically difficult to actually do. But the biggest part of it is the pause. And so what yeah. I tell people is to remind them, because I hear often people talk about the somatic or the physical. They're like, but I was so triggered. I'm like, right. Once you are,

0: I actually have started doing that. It
1: I'm
0: works.
1: so
0: Are
1: proud
0: you
1: of you.
0: proud of
1: I
0: me?
1: am.
0: Yeah, it is. I mean, it took many decades, but I'm better at it now. I feel better. I'm more patient, in the home, that kind of thing. Kristen, again, I'm not letting you out of this thing.
1: I don't want to be out of
0: But
1: it.
0: you have a verse in Acts 26, kicking against the goads. Now, I just want to say, a lot of people may not know what a goad is. Tell us what a goad is and what's the scripture getting at when we're kicking against the goads.
1: Yes, I also had to look it up
0: Yeah,
1: because
0: good.
1: I didn't know what a goad was. So
0: Is it
1: picture
0: a
1: some,
0: sticker?
1: it's not a sticker.
0: Oh, okay.
1: It's so picture oxen, and you are trying to guide this ox down a certain path. It's a pokey stick.
0: I was
1: So,
0: close.
1: yes.
0: Okay.
1: Okay, I thought you meant
0: I
1: like
0: meant
1: a
0: like a stick.
1: I know
0: No,
1: a
0: like a bead. Sorry, I wasn't very clear. Something that
1: sparkly
0: sticks you, a
1: stick. Not
0: sticker.
1: sparkles. No. Okay.
0: Okay, so
1: So
0: you're thinking pokey stick.
1: pokey
0: Oh, so
1: stick.
0: that's a goad.
1: Yes.
0: Okay.
1: So if the ox starts to veer out of the path, you poke it with the goad, and they're supposed to go back onto the path. Some animals do not like being poked with the pokey stick, and so they will kick at the pokey stick, kicking at the goads, which is actually more painful because they are putting force against the pokey stick, thus hurting themselves, rather than just going back where they are supposed to be going, the best path for them. And so I had this experience where I was honestly, like, I was angry with God, and I was having kind of a pouting session. And I was like, God, I don't like this. This is so uncomfortable. Why are you letting me go through this really challenging season? I don't feel like I deserve this. Like, are you really good? You know, those kinds of questions that come to your mind during prolonged seasons of struggle and challenges. And he just brought this verse to mind. He's like, why are you kicking against the goads? And so I had to look it up. What are you talking about, Lord? So I looked it up. I was like, oh, I'm making this harder on myself because of the way I'm reacting to the situation. I'm making it more painful for myself. God is ultimately doing good for me. He's ultimately doing good for our family. But I'm seeing it through the lens of this is hard. This is uncomfortable. I don't like this. I don't want to go in this direction. So I am fighting it. I'm pouting about it. I'm having a bad attitude. And God is saying, if you'll just shift your attitude, this will be so much more pleasant for you, so much more pleasant for your family. And it was just kind of a aha moment for
0: Yeah.
1: me.
0: But much of life seems to point in that direction, right? If you just adjust your attitude, daughter, son, I mean, the Lord, he must have that speech with different people thousands of times a day in different circumstances, because this is just the human condition, right? The sinfulness of humanity. Ashley, I want to read a quote from the book because I thought this was good, Mothering on Empty. In the book you wrote, I realized that if my identity was based solely on my role as a mother, then I would come up short every time. My kids would never be perfect, and neither would I. That's a good billboard. Guess what, everybody? You're never going to be perfect, and your kids will never be perfect either. They might be great kids, but if they're perfect, they'd be Jesus. So, how did that minister to your heart to say, how do you embrace that and believe it?
2: Yeah, well, that's the challenge that I've
0: That's the
2: wrestled through.
0: challenge.
2: But I feel like when you put your identity in people, no matter how good they are, and no matter how well behaved they are, or how kind they are to you, at some point they will let you down. And at some point you'll be feeling like you're at rock bottom because you aren't feeling loved, basically. And so when I realized that and realized that I needed to have my identity in Christ first, that really changed everything. And nothing has helped me form my identity more than spending time reading the Bible. As simple as that sounds, and if you're a Christian, you've heard that so many times, but it really is true that as a mom, you feel like you don't have time because you're so tired and you're always caring for other people. So you feel like you should put it off until later. But the more that you don't feed your soul, the more empty that you are.
0: Well, that certainly is true, and that's why we've been encouraging moms today. Your role is so important. Here at Focus on

0: Family, we want to equip you to be the best parent you can be. I'm so thankful for our panel of moms, Ashley, Kristen, and Jenny, and I'm looking forward to more of their insights next time. This is such good stuff. And John, I think you're going to agree. There's a lot here for us dads as well.
1: I was taking notes, so absolutely. And if you're a mom or you know a mom who needs this kind of help, please share this program with them. You can get the download or look for the YouTube version or certainly get our app, and you can access this great content anytime you want. 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
3: It's the cooler side of Oregon's springtime with 60 to 70 degree highs and partly to mostly cloudy skies over the next 24 hours. Tonight's overnight low will be around 50. In the Willamette Valley Weather Center, I'm Robert Pratt.
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0: Welcome to Hope for the Journey with Pastor Tom Turner, a production of North Albany Community Church. 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
1: I've shared with you before that on the scale of care for people, or empathy, I should say, on a scale of 1 to 10, I'm about a -5. I mean, I have a tough time with empathy. I have to pray, God, make me a more caring person. It's hard. I don't know how. I don't know why. I don't know all the reasons. I just know that's a struggle for me. And my guess is it's probably a struggle for you too. Most people like to make the world about them. And they want their needs met. And they want to be paid attention to. And they want to be cared for. And they want to be made to feel important. Everybody feels that way. Some are better at shoving that out of the way and really getting to compare to compassion for others. I struggle with that. Boy, I pray for that all the time. It's a struggle for me. Probably a struggle for some of you. So what we have to do as believers then is cultivate a concern by investing emotionally, spiritually, practically in the lives of other people. There was a missionary once who said, "You can give without loving, but you cannot love without giving." You can do something that seems like a good thing, helping somebody out, and not even care about it. But if you really care, if you really are cultivating that sense of compassion for people, then you won't be able to help yourself but to help others. You'll trip over yourself. You'll go out of your way to help others. And that's what Paul is defining Timothy's character. He's saying, this is who Timothy is. So as we read this letter that was written in 65 AD, we have to ask ourselves, is that who I am? God wants that in me, just like he wanted it in Paul, and just like he wanted it in Timothy. Is that who I am? Do I have a compassion for others? I hope you do. The second thing that we see in this consistent character in Timothy, he says, but you know Timothy, you know his proven worth, how as a son with a father, he has served me with the gospel. Well, Timothy wasn't Paul's son, and Paul wasn't his father, but in the Greek, that phrase simply means he was something like a mentor. Patre technon is the actual Greek word, and it means that he was he had sort of an apprenticeship with Paul. They were very similar in their ministry styles and their commitment to the gospel. Now, Paul was obviously the outspoken one who would preach, and he would write letters to churches, and Timothy was his buddy. But like I said, they worked so well and in tandem together because their goals were the same. We would work so much better as a church. Imagine if all of us had the same goal of being built around that compassion and faithfulness and integrity, and how that would impact our community, how that would impact the people around us. And so our goal is to be consistent in character like Timothy was. He was like a son to Paul, like an apprentice. He had a proven worth. So we see this in Timothy, this consistent character. And as Paul is describing him in the first part of this paragraph that Paul's writing, is he's describing him, he's describing him as this guy that's consistent. You know him. He came through town with me. This is Timothy. We believe the same things. It's interesting today to find people who believe the same things. It's the groups that we belong to, the churches that we belong to, the families that we're in. I come on Sunday morning and I anticipate that you and I have some of the same things in common in our view of Christ in our life. But we live in a time and a place that's really different. I don't know that I'd want to live in any other time, but we live in a time that's really, really different, isn't it? I look around the world and I think, number one, the world is a small place. And by that, I simply mean you can go anywhere in a day. You can be in contact with somebody on your phone that's on the other side of the world. It used to be when a newspaper would come out, they would have a local section and an international section. And, local section was pretty up to date, but even in the daily paper, the international section or the business section might be a day or two behind, but not anymore. with the advent of the internet, things are in our hands right now. So the world has become sort of a small place. I'm not sure that's good. It puts a lot of worry in our lap, doesn't it? And there's no doubt as to why so many young people, especially young people, grow up with such anxiety and anxiousness, because things are being dumped on them. This information is being just dumped, and what do I do with that? They're up to snuff on every war that's taking place around the world. They're up to snuff on every political move within 10 minutes of it being made in Washington, D.C. They can read about it on the internet. And it's no wonder, with the reasoning capabilities they have, that they are not anxious about everything. I get anxious about things. And I grew up in a time when we didn't have all of that. And now we do. And it can be really, really difficult. And when I think about all of that happening, I think about the world being a really small place. But I also think, man, if I had all of that kind of information dumped on me at the age of 12 or 15 or 20, 25, it could really cause a lot of difficulty in my life. So I'm not sure I'd want to live at a different time, but I'm not sure that I would have survived growing up in this time. It's difficult for a lot of people. We see that world is a small place. We see people gathering because of it, gathering in gatherings that are of like-minded people that believe certain things and certain... I don't think there's ever been as... if you looked at the last 10 years of my life, there have probably been more protests and more difficult times just in the last 10 years than there were in the previous two or three decades. And it's because people now have the ability to glom on to others who are also facing those same anxieties and same struggles and same fears and same, and they glom on to each other, and it becomes a thing. So when you join a group, you tend to have group speak, right? And so I love getting together with all the guys who I go motorcycle riding with, because what do we talk about? Motorcycles. Nothing but motorcycles. What ride are you going on next? Hey, when are we going to get together again? Hey, why don't we? And it's all about motorcycles, and I don't have to worry about the world, right? But there are some who just dive in head first, and I know some of them, some in my family, some are my friends, who dive into politics, and they become a part of a group, right? As we were riding to this memorial service up north in the Portland area yesterday, we passed a couple of groups. It was the No Kings Day, and I thought, well, I thought we already did that on the 4th of July. Is it that what that's about? That was when I celebrate No King. But we saw them. The first sign I saw, I thought it said King of Kings. I thought, oh, look at these Christians out here. And then I thought, oh no, that's not what that is. And then you pass by and you think, gosh, you know, the anxiety that people feel about all the things that are going on. And you have to either say, it's just let it go, right? Let it go. It's the world. Just let it go. Or you see people who just dive in head first. They dive in head first and they are all about it, whatever it might be, whatever parade they want to have or whatever protest they're seeking out or whatever it might, whatever group they belong to, they're all in. Paul, in talking about Timothy here, is trying to define character. And he's trying to define the type of character that he thinks God wants in all of us. It's not a panic character. It's not a character that drives me into a corner or into a hole somewhere. It's a character that is absolutely consistent with who Jesus was. And so Paul is talking about Timothy, and he says, he his proven worth. He's like a son to me. That son and father description there is really talking about he's my apprentice. He's my guy. I've raised him in good character. You can trust him. You don't have to question him. So this consistent character is brought about by two things. One is his proven worth. You know, they had seen Timothy when he was with Paul, and they had seen Timothy when he was ministering to them with Paul. In 1 Corinthians, Paul says, "Moreover, it is required of stewards," talking about Timothy and others, "that they be found faithful." And Paul would say to the Philippians, "You've seen Timothy when he was faithful." He goes on to say that Timothy has a servant mentality. In Matthew chapter 20, what does it say about that? Whoever would be great among you must be your servant. Now, Jesus kind of had an upside-down economy, didn't he? The greatest were those who were able to serve. And Paul is describing Timothy here to the Philippians, and he's saying, look, he's got proven worth. He's got a servant's mentality, serving with you as a, you know, with Paul as a son-father relationship shows the humility, the loyalty, the teachability, the traits that have lasting impact. He's trying to describe Timothy and share with them who what Timothy's real character was like. How important is that? How many of us here today could say we have consistent character? I love that feeling in people where you know. Sometimes you know the decisions they're going to make because you know what they stand for. They have a very consistent character. Is your character in Christ a consistent character? Paul could have sent anybody, but as he says earlier in the text, they might be self-interested, but not Timothy. Timothy's all about the gospel. He's all about being compassionate, and he's going to have a consistent character. Somebody described Christianity once as a long obedience in the same direction. And that is what we are called to. If you are not involved in a long obedience in the same direction, then you need to find a way to get there. The best way, I think, is in a small group or meeting with an individual one-on-one. You just find somebody and say, let's meet. Let's meet for 6 weeks and let's just talk about the Lord. Over that six-week period, what is God doing in my life? What is it that I can change? What is it that needs to be modified in my character so I can be more Christ-like? Let's focus on that for 6 weeks. I'm not going to take up your whole life, but if you'll give me 6 weeks, we'll just meet for coffee and we'll talk about how good God is and how our character needs to be consistent, that our obedience can go the same direction for a long, long, long time. Steel that is forged in fire has its character tested under pressure. Timothy's character wasn't declared. It was a character that was demonstrated under pressure. They knew how Timothy stayed with Paul and followed him. You know that I love to tell the story of Paul going from town to town, sharing the gospel, and Timothy with him. And Paul would go and share the gospel, and the town fathers would stone him or beat him with sticks and throw him out of the city gate. And Timothy would pick him up, dust him off, bandage his wounds. And then Paul would head to the next town, and Timothy would stay behind, and he would take the leaders of those who had come to Christ because of Paul's preaching. Timothy would take them and establish a church in no time. I mean, just overnight, he would say, okay, you're the leader, okay, you're going to help, and okay, you're going to serve. And boom, he's gone because Paul's at the next town and he needs to be doctored up again. And so although they didn't have the same jobs or responsibilities, they worked really well together as a team. And the Philippians knew that. And then Paul jumps into the rest of the text and he's talking about his friend Epaphroditus. And he says at the end of verse 23, 24, he says, I hope, therefore, to send him just as soon as I see how it will go with me. In other words, Paul's saying, Timothy's going to come, but first I want to make sure I'm okay here, that I don't need him here, and I'm going to send him. And I trust in the Lord that shortly I myself might come. So Paul was really looking forward to getting out of jail in Rome and not staying in Rome like Peter did, but Paul wanted to go back and visit the Philippians. But Paul's ultimate goal was to get beyond Italy and get clear over to maybe where Spain is. We don't know for sure, but we think he got there. So we have this picture of Paul saying, hey, I'm going to send him to you soon. And then he gets into describing his other mate, his other friend, his other partner, and it's Epaphroditus. He says, I have thought it necessary to send to you Epaphroditus, my brother and fellow worker and fellow soldier and your messenger. That tells us that Epaphroditus was a messenger from Philippians, right, to the Philippian church. He came to Rome. He probably brought gifts for Paul. He brought other things. But let's face it, they didn't live in a world like ours that's so small. And so it took him a long time to get from half of the Mediterranean over to Rome. It probably took him a little while. He wasn't going to just stick around for the afternoon. Hey, great lunch, Paul. I'm heading back home. No. He probably stuck around and helped Paul in ministry for quite some time. To be a mission, a messenger like he was, he would bring the goods, and then he would stay and say, what can I do for you? Maybe he was relieving some others. But he was sticking around. He was going to be with Paul for a while. And so what we see here is he's staying with Paul, and then he gets sick. Paul goes on to say, he was with me, he's a fellow worker, a fellow soldier, which it's a Greek word that really means that phrase, fellow worker, fellow soldier. It's the idea that he was in the trenches with him. He was he had a partnership. They shared in a struggle is sort of the imagery that you get from that Greek phrase. And the idea here, it's translated, he's my fellow soldier. It's the idea that they were in the foxhole together, right? And, when you're in the foxhole together, you get real close. You talk to any guys that have been through battle or any women that have been through battle, have gone through that sort of thing, they'll tell you. You curl up, you sometimes hug on each other, and you just wait for the bombing to stop or the guns to stop. And you're in war, and nobody wants to die, right? So there you are. And you are like-minded. Let's get through this. And that's who Epaphroditus was. Paul says, man, thanks for sending your messenger to me. It meant so much. I'm going to send him back to you. Paul says he's a fellow soldier and your messenger. And Paul says, for he has been longing for you all and has been distressed because you heard he was ill. So they had heard that Epaphroditus got ill while he's visiting Paul. He was probably down and out for quite some time, but he got better. And so Paul says he's better now, and so now he's going to come back to you. We see that bothered Epaphroditus that he got sick. He even has compassion for his own people. He wanted to get back to the Philippians, but he was sick for some time. What we see happening here in Paul's explanation of who Epaphroditus is really given to us in chapter 2, verses 29 and 30, where Paul says, ultimately, honor such men. He's talking about Epaphroditus here. He says, honor such men, for he nearly died for the work of Christ. And so what we see about Epaphroditus is he got sick, probably got sick, maybe overstressed, maybe he caught a bug. I don't know. I don't have any idea how he got sick, but he just wanted the work to continue. He wanted the work to continue. And Paul says, hey, this guy is he's a joy. He's a partner. It's like being with him, going to war with somebody who's really ready to take on the enemy. He's the guy. And I'm so grateful you sent him to me, but I'm gonna send him back. What do we know about Epaphroditus? First, in this idea of Paul and ministry in Rome, there was a costly commitment. He almost lost his life. This costly commitment by Epaphroditus was brought about by two things. One, obviously, he risked his life. We see in Matthew chapter 16, Jesus tells his disciples, if anyone would come after me, let him deny himself. That's what Epaphroditus did. He laid everything aside. He went to Paul, and he said, what can I do? I'm here to help take up the battle. What can I do for you, Paul? Epaphroditus came close to death for the sake of the ministry. He knew the gospel work had to continue. That's real sacrifice. I mean, that is real sacrifice on his part. So there's a risk of his life that was involved, but then when he was recovered, he could go back. So there was this idea of being recovered and returning back to where he could be the most good, and that was among the Philippians himself. I get the impression when I read this that Epaphroditus was probably the leader or one of the leaders in the Philippian church. They didn't just send some messenger. They sent somebody they knew would be of good character to help Paul in Rome. And now he's sending him back. So he's recovered. He's returning. He's going back to his own people. And what's he going to do there? He's going to continue the fight. Paul tells us in another book that he wrote, Galatians, to the church of Galatia. He said, let us not grow weary of doing good. I think that probably characterized Epaphroditus. He would work until the point of being sick and almost to the point of death. But Paul says, don't let us grow weary of doing good. So again, we have to step back from the text and ask ourselves, what does this mean to me in 2025? Paul is here talking about this idea of compassionate concern for people. What does that look like in my life? He's talking about consistent character in Timothy and costly commitment in Epaphroditus. What does that mean in my life? Well, it's simple. It's how compassionate are you? When you see the fields are ripe for harvest, as Scripture says, are you willing to be one of the workers? Are you compassionate? How can God use you to reach others in your home, in your workplace, your school? How can God use you? That's a serious conversation you have to have with the Lord, because He didn't leave us here to do nothing. He left us here to do something. What is it that God would have you do? This, about 2 weeks ago, we had a meeting with some people who were considering for leadership in our church. It was just a few people, and we gathered in the lobby. And, you know, when we say to somebody, hey, we would really like you to consider this leadership spot in our church, most people say, I don't know what that means. I'm not sure that's me. I don't know if I can lead or I can be that kind of person. So rather than just going through the biblical mandates of what it means to be an elder or a deacon and all of those things, we said, this is what we're looking for in the character of a leader. And we spent about an hour and a half talking through what it meant to be a leader at North Albany Community Church. And really, if you wanted to sum it all up, it could be summed up in this very text. We want people who are compassionate. We want people who really want to see the gospel go forward in the lives of other people who may be on the fringe, or maybe they're not even believers, but you're going to be compassionate enough, and your life is going to reflect that as a leader, that you'll see others come to the gospel, be attracted to Christ Jesus. And the other part of that would be, we want you to know that it involves some sacrifice. You can't be a leader and not sacrifice, right? I had a pastor tell me one time, if you want your people to bleed, you've got a hemorrhage. And I thought, oh, that's an interesting way of putting leadership. But it's really true. I mean, if the leader wants to see progress in the people, then the leader has to progress themselves. And so we talked about that for about an hour and a half, because leadership is so much more than just being the husband of one wife, or not being a drunkard, or, you know, I mean, I could find people that fit those descriptions pretty well, but that doesn't make them a good leader in the church. And so consequently, we had this conversation so that they didn't have to feel like, I can't do that, because God calls all of us to do that, to be compassionate as Timothy is compassionate, to be as self-sacrificing as Epaphroditus is being self-sacrificing. During the plague, we saw this happen with Christians all the time. In the second and third century, Rome was still in charge. They were kind of fading around the sunset of the empire, if you will. And there was a horrible plague in Europe in the second, third century, sort of a black plague. And people were fleeing the cities, because if you were there, you know, you had contact with other people, it was likely you could catch it. And so people were fleeing. But the ones that weren't fleeing were the Christians. The Christians stayed. And the Christians ministered to those who were hurting and those that were dying. And they stayed and they worked with those people. That turned the Roman, that was the final candles out for the Roman Empire. Because Rome wasn't doing anything. They were just a government. They weren't compassionate. It was this group of people who said, people are the most important thing to God. And so I'm going to be compassionate to people. And I'm going to work self-sacrificing with people. Boy, that's a tough ask, folks. But are you compassionate? Are you willing to work self-sacrificially to see others come to the gospel? I hope you can say yes. If you say no, I hope you're willing to say, I got to work on that. That is something I need to be more about. Let me pray for us and get us on our way. Father, thanks so much for your love for us. Thank you that we can come in the church and be encouraged, and we can find the compassion, not only that we want to have, but, Lord, that we need ourselves. I'm so grateful for those that are compassionate to me. Help me to be compassionate to others. Father, I pray that this morning as we go home, we could ask ourselves, where am I in my maturity in the Lord? What is it that I need to improve in? How can I be better at being like Jesus? Lord, so we ask that you would steer us in that direction. Guide us, we pray in Jesus' name. Amen. Okay, we'll see you out front.
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2: 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Conditions are just about perfect for getting out there and getting some things done. 65 to 70 degrees today, partly cloudy overnight, lows near 50. Partly sunny skies tomorrow with highs reaching the mid-70s. In the Willamette Valley Weather Center, I'm Robert Pratt.
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4: God is light, and we need to understand that about the presence of God. It is so spectacular that it can brighten the entire universe so that there are no dark spots whatsoever. There's no black holes anymore when the Lord God decides to let His infinite glory, His omnipresent glory, shine everywhere in the entire system that He Himself created. That happened on the opening day of creation, and it will also be true of the heavenly city when we get there.

0: Before a sunrise ever burned across the sky, before a bird ever cut the air, before a human voice ever broke the silence, there was God. And in the first pages of Genesis, we're brought to the edge of a world still new, still unfolded, and still under the hand of its creator. 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And we'll repeat that information later on in the program. Right now, though, here's David to take us back into Genesis chapter 1, verses 3 through 31.
1: Genesis, Greek word for beginning, Bereshish in Hebrew, the first book of the Bible, the story of creation. Genesis 1. In the beginning, God created the heaven and the earth, and the earth was without form and void, and darkness was upon the face of the deep, and the Spirit of God moved upon the face of the waters. And God said, "Let there be light," and there was light. And God saw the light, that it was good, and God divided the light from the darkness. And God called the light day, and the darkness he called night, and the evening and the morning were the first day. And God said, "Let there be a firmament in the midst of the waters, and let it divide the waters from the waters." And God made the firmament and divided the waters which were under the firmament from the waters which were above the firmament, and it was so. And God called the firmament heaven, and the evening and the morning were the second day. And God said, "Let the waters under the heaven be gathered together unto one place, and let the dry land appear," and it was so. And God called the dry land earth, and the gathering together of the waters called he seas, and God saw that it was good. And God said, "Let the earth bring forth grass, the herb yielding seed, and the fruit tree yielding fruit after its kind, whose seed is in itself upon the earth," and it was so. And the earth brought forth grass and herb yielding seed after its kind, and the tree yielding fruit, whose seed was in itself after its kind. And God saw that it was good, and the evening and the morning were the third day. And God said, "Let there be lights in the firmament of the heaven to divide the day from the night, and let them be for signs and for seasons and for days and years. And let them be for lights in the firmament of the heaven to give light upon the earth," and it was so. And God made two great lights, the greater light to rule the day and the lesser light to rule the night. He made the stars also. And God set them in the firmament of the heaven to give light upon the earth, and to rule over the day and over the night, and to divide the light from the darkness. And God saw that it was good. And the evening and the morning were the fourth day. And God said, "Let the waters bring forth abundantly the moving creature that hath life, and fowl that may fly above the earth in the open firmament of heaven." And God created great whales, and every living creature that moveth, which the waters brought forth abundantly after their kind, and every winged fowl after its kind. And God saw that it was good. And God blessed them, saying, "Be fruitful and multiply, and fill the waters and the seas, and let fowl multiply in the earth." And the evening and the morning were the fifth day. And God said, "Let the earth bring forth a living creature after its kind, cattle and creeping thing, and beast of the earth after its kind." And it was so. And God made the beast of the earth after its kind, and cattle after their kind, and everything that creepeth upon the earth after its kind. And God saw that it was good. And God said, let us make man in our image and after our likeness, and let them have dominion over the fish of the sea and over the fowl of the air and over the cattle and over all the earth and over every creeping thing that creepeth upon the earth. So God created man in his own image. In the image of God created he him. Male and female created he them. And God blessed them. And God said unto them, be fruitful and multiply and replenish the earth and subdue it, and have dominion over the fish of the sea and over the fowl of the air and over every living thing that moveth upon the earth. And God said, behold, I have given you every herb bearing seed, which is upon the face of all the earth, and every tree in which is the fruit of a tree yielding seed. To you it shall be for meat. And every beast of the earth and every fowl of the air and everything that creepeth upon the earth wherein there is life, I have given every green herb for meat. And it was so. And God saw everything that he had made, and behold, it was very good. And the evening and the morning were the sixth day. Thus the heavens and the earth were finished, and all the host of them. And on the seventh day God ended his work which he had made, and he rested on the seventh day from all his work which he had made. And God blessed the seventh day and sanctified it, because that in it he had rested from all his work which God created and made. These are the generations of the heavens and of the earth when they were created, in the day that the Lord God made the earth and the heavens. Now we are listing in our study of the days of creation seven major points about these days of creation. In part one, we got through two of them. Number one, that they display the wonderful work of God. And number two, that they disagree, these days of creation, with the many ways of explaining origins that man has invented. We're now ready for number three, and we're going to begin our discussion of the first and second day of creation. And the third point about the days of creation that I want you to see is that they describe the wonder of God's nature and presence. And we see that most clearly in the creation of light on the first day and the creation of heaven on the second day. Let's start with light, which is in verses 3 to 5. Notice, please, that it says at the end of verse 5 that the evening and the morning were the first day. Now, the word first in English suggests sequence: first, second, third, fourth. But that is not what is in the Hebrew text. We simply have the cardinal number in front of the word day, which is one of the reasons, one of the major reasons why we believe they are 24-hour solar days. Because when God puts cardinal numbers in front of the word day or days in the Bible, there is no exception to this. It means 24 hours. So the word day in and of itself does not indicate 24 hours. It could be a short period of time of 12 hours. For instance, the light is called day. It could be also all 6 days of creation, because the Bible speaks of the day in which the Lord God created the heavens and the earth. It could refer to 7 years, such as the day of the Lord, the tribulation period, or even 3.5 of those seven. Or it can refer to the entire 1,000-year reign of Christ. So there are a lot of usages of the word day, but whenever you put the cardinal number in front of it, we're talking 24-hour solar days. Now, these days do describe the wonder of God's nature and presence. The light here is not the light of the sun, moon, and stars. That is probably one of the biggest mistakes that people trying to give a scientific explanation, evaluation of these days make. It is not the light of the sun, moon, and stars. They are not made, according to verse 16, until the fourth day. This light is not of the sun, moon, and stars. It's the light of God himself. We mentioned this before. Let's look at the proof. Turn to Revelation chapter 21. Revelation chapter 21. We do not need the light of sun, moon, and stars in order to sustain plant life on the globe. We have the light of God's presence. God's nature is light, as we shall see here in a moment. Revelation chapter 21. Verse 23 and 24 says, the city, referring to what is affectionately called heaven, the heavenly city, the new Jerusalem, the city had no need of the sun, neither of the moon to shine in it, for the glory of God, there it is, God's glory and nature, did lighten it, and the Lamb, that's the Messiah, our Lord Jesus Christ, he is, according to the Bible, the light of it. It says, the nations of them who are saved shall walk in the light of it, and the kings of the earth do bring their glory and honor into it. Verse 25, last phrase, says there shall be no night there. There will be no night anymore. There'll be no darkness anymore. And we don't have the sun and moon's light. What we have is the glory of God, says verse 23. Now, the glory of God refers to the nature of God, who God is. All have sinned and come short of the glory of God. We are not God, therefore we're sinners. We fall short of His holiness and perfection. But the glory of God is who God is and also how God reflects His power and nature. Turn, please, in your Bibles to 1 John chapter 1. And in 1 John 1, beginning at verse 5, we learn that God is light. Now, there's a sense in which this is a metaphor, because light will represent righteousness and darkness will represent sin. But I want everyone here in the audience to understand that it is not simply a metaphor illustrating righteousness, that God, in fact, is light, literal, physical, visible light. He is not merely light. He is not merely love, and the Bible says God is love, but God is light, and we need to understand that about the presence of God. There's no black holes anymore. When the Lord God decides to let His infinite glory, His omnipresent glory, shine everywhere in the entire system that He Himself created. That happened on the opening day of creation, and it will also be true of the heavenly city when we get there. Now, 1 John 1:5 again says, This then is the message which we have heard of Him and declare unto you, that God is light, and in Him is no darkness at all. If we say that we have fellowship with Him and walk in darkness, we lie and do not the truth. But if we walk in the light as He is in the light, we have fellowship one with another, and the blood of Jesus Christ, His Son, cleanseth us from all sin. So some people read this and they say, well, I think it's a spiritual illustration. I don't think it's literal light. Well, it certainly is literal light in the heavenly city. And also we have the illustration of the transfiguration of Jesus Christ. Turn to Matthew chapter 17. In Matthew 17, we learn that Jesus Christ, our Lord, God in human flesh, is also light. In a spectacular, amazing occasion in which Peter, James, and John were participants, as well as Moses and Elijah, who came back from the dead and appeared unto them, we have Jesus being transfigured in front of them. Matthew 17, 1. After 6 days, Jesus taketh Peter, James, and John, his brother, and bringeth them up into a high mountain apart, and was transfigured before them. That means whatever is the essential nature is now being reflected outwardly. His face did shine like the sun. His raiment was as white as the light. Now, after Moses and Elijah appeared talking with him, Peter, you kind of like him here, although he's way off base, but you kind of like it. He says, Lord, it's good for us to be here. I mean, that's like the understatement of the year. You know, we're just seeing the glory of God like no one's ever seen it. He says, boy, this is terrific. I guess it is. But he got a little carried away and says, let's make a tabernacle, one for you, one for Moses, one for Elijah. I mean, he wanted to keep that precious moment. The problem with his offer was that Moses and Elijah don't deserve to be mentioned in the same breath with our King of Kings and Lord of Lords. The voice came out of heaven from the Father, this is my beloved Son, in whom I am well pleased, hear ye him. Verse 6 says, when the disciples heard it, they fell on their face, and they were sore afraid. Jesus came and touched them and said, arise and be not afraid. And when they lifted up their eyes, they saw no man save Jesus only. Transfigured in front of them, whatever his essential nature is, it came out. Interesting, in Philippians 2, 5, it says, let this mind be in you, which was also in Christ Jesus, who being in the form of God, did not think it a thing to be grasped, or thought it not to be robbery to be equal with God, but made himself of no reputation, took upon him the form of a servant, was made in likeness as a man, found in fashion as a man, and he became obedient unto death. He humbled himself to that point, the death of a cross. Now, when it says he's in the form of God, morphe is the exact nature. He's God. He came in the likeness of men. Did he have a real physical body? Yes, he even had a body that was real after his resurrection, of flesh and bones. But he could go straight through the walls. The molecular structure of that body was something different than what we experience. And when we talk about his essential nature, he is God. God is light. So here on the Mount of Transfiguration, in one moment of time, as it were, he pulls back the curtain of his flesh and allows his essential glory to radiate out and blind the eyes of the disciples. God is light. On the first day, he said, "Let there be light," and there was light. All he'd have to do is just allow his own presence to fill the universe. This is why I'm troubled at those who try to date the solar system on the basis of the speed of light. Under this theory, the world is approximately 20 to 24 billion years old, based on what we know by our gigantic telescopes as the furthest star that we have ever seen in the furthest galaxy. So we've estimated it's a minimum of 20 to 24 billion years old based on the speed of light traveling 186,000 miles a second. But I think this is a terrible assumption on the part of man, because God is light, and we know that the universe is filled by his presence, that the heaven and the heavens cannot contain him. He is omnipresent. So God just allowing the essential nature of who he is to immediately shine forth can put that light in the entire system at once, no matter how many galaxies are involved in that system. So light is everywhere at once. It's brilliant. Now, there's no darkness. There's no black holes. There's nothing. Just God's light. He didn't have to sit around and wait for light to travel to get to planet Earth. He diffused it in the whole system at one moment. Let there be light, and there was light. That's the biggest misunderstanding that a lot of people have of the days of creation. Now, light is certainly a wonderful metaphor. In John 8:12, Jesus standing in the court of the women, the court of the treasury, when all the candelabra were lit at the feast of dedication. We know it today as Hanukkah. We know that Jesus said, "I am the light of the world." He shouted it at the top of his voice. The Jews could not help but make the connection. "I am the light of the world. He who follows me shall not walk in darkness, but have the light of life." So certainly it is a symbol, but it's more than that. Turn to 2 Corinthians chapter 4. The symbolic nature of light is presented here, but connects it with the first day of creation, which we're looking at right now, when God said, "Let there be light." Look at 2 Corinthians 4. I don't know if you've ever taken a look at this passage in the light of creation. Verse 3 says, "If our gospel be hidden or veiled, it is hidden or

0: Now, there is some light in the very knowledge of that glory. When you come to know the Lord, it's like the lights come on. You now see as you never saw before. And the way you can comprehend this glory of God is in the face of Jesus Christ, in the person and presence of the Lord. God became flesh. Otherwise, we would have had little understanding of the glory of God. I'm so thankful for the everlasting revelation of God in human form, that Jesus intends to keep that physical body in which he was resurrected. So when we get to glory, we'll be able to identify immediately with him. That is a everlasting revelation of God as he became flesh and dwelt among us, and we beheld his what? Glory. The glory of God is the light of the heavenly city. The glory of God refers to who he is, his essential nature. You say, David, do you really understand this? Absolutely not. But there is not a doubt in my mind that it is so. And that's where a lot of us are playing games with ourselves, trying to figure out creation. Because the truth of the matter, it is through faith, as Hebrews 11:3 says, that we understand that the worlds were framed by God, so that the things which are seen were not made of things which do appear. God didn't need previously existing materials.
1: Amen. God spoke, and nothing became everything. Wow. Well, friend, you're listening to Hope for Today with Bible teacher and author David Hawking. And David will be back to close out our time in the Word in just a few moments. First, his son Matt and I want to quickly share something with you. This is really special. Matt?
2: Think about the last time you witnessed a rainbow. It's a remarkable, beautiful reminder of God's promise to never again destroy the world with a flood.
1: God keeps his word, doesn't he?
2: Mm-hmm.
1: Every time. And his word can always be trusted.
2: Absolutely.
1: But think about the disdain our culture has today for biblical teaching. The compromises made in churches today that lead so many to call evil good and good evil. And the denial of truth, integrity, and the perfect applicability and divine authorship of the Bible.
2: You know, these issues are not just contemporary. They're outlined and addressed in the events of Genesis chapters 1 through 11, and a thorough study through the passages provides clear answers.
1: Matt, it's very easy to get discouraged by the evil flourishing. Watching the news can be depressing.
2: Oh, sending your kids to university is a gamble.
1: Yes, yes it is. Pressures to acquiesce and stay silent on biblical truth.
2: Big time.
1: 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And it's just $15. Your purchase is going to encourage your life, but it's also going to help the ministry of Hope for Today.
2: And please pray for Hope for Today.
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1: God didn't need previously existing materials. Not at all. And this verse shows me again that in addition to light being a metaphor for salvation or righteousness, darkness representing sin, that the root behind the teaching is day one of creation. God who commanded the light to shine out of darkness. There was an illustration there of what God did. Darkness covered the face of the deep, the Bible says in Genesis 1, 1 and 2. But God dispelled the darkness with his own light. And my friends, that's exactly what happens to you spiritually. You're in darkness because Satan has blinded your mind. And some of his neat little tools are the teachings of evolution, whether you know it or not.
0: Amen, David. Amen. 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That's David, HOCKING.org. And share that link, by the way, with a friend, okay? 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God never asks us to check our brains at the door. The God who created the mind also gives us truth worth thinking through, evidence worth examining, and a word worth believing. Well, that's our focus next time as David continues our series In the Beginning here on Hope for Today.
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10: Looks like a comfortable night ahead with no big chances of rain, just a little bit of lingering cloud cover. On Thursday, we'll have some afternoon sunshine with highs in the mid-70s. In the Willamette Valley Weather Center, I'm Robert Pratt.
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17: If you're being honest, when was the last time you went too far? Too much anger, too many words, too little restraint? The answer is probably more recent than you'd like to admit. Today on Insight for Living, Chuck Swindoll connects a defining moment in the battle every one of us fights, the battle for self-control. The Jewish people had been given an unlimited license for revenge. What they did with it reveals something extraordinary about the Spirit of God at work in human hearts. Teaching from Esther chapter 9, Chuck titled today's message, The Limitations of Retaliation.
18: In order for there to be some kind of stoppage of vengeance, self-control must be applied. One of my volumes that has helped me in the study of Esther writes this. Though in the book of Esther, the tables had been turned on those who would have killed the Jews had behind them all the theological conditioning provided by their scriptures. And their understanding of permission to avenge themselves would have been adjusted accordingly. Instead of having to endure slaughter without any means of self-defense, the new legislation permitted them to fight for one day against those who attacked them and to kill them. The fact that this surprising change in the circumstances had taken place was awe-inspiring. It pointed to a providential ordering of their affairs, not to be taken lightly. To be sure, it was wonderful, and a cause of rejoicing, but arrogance and presumption were ruled out, together with all bullying, self-assertive superiority, which in turn would call for God's condemnation and punishment. What he's saying in those words, what she is saying in those words, is in fact a representation of self-control. Built into the heart of those ancient Jews, though in Persia all those years, was a long-term restraint coming from the Torah, coming from Holy Scripture, that held them in check. Let me show you. Chapter 9. In the 12th month, that is the month Adar, on the 13th day, when the king's command and edict were about to be executed, on the day when the enemies of the Jews hoped to gain the mastery over them, when the Gentiles hoped to gain mastery over the Jews, it was turned to the contrary, so that the Jews themselves gained the mastery over those who hated them. Get the picture? Obviously, by using it twice, he is referring to a switch in the gaining of mastery. To begin with, the Gentiles gained the mastery over the Jews and waited for the day they could attack. tables turned, and we have rejoiced to see it happen in earlier chapters of Esther. Now the Jews have gained the mastery over those who would have hurt them and perhaps had already begun to do so. And they are told without limits, take advantage of this opportunity. Get even. Get back. Did they? Well, they certainly defended themselves. They certainly inflicted just punishment. And there is nothing in Scripture that stands against that. But I don't believe they did it out of control. I'll show you why. Verse 2. The Jews assembled in their cities throughout all the provinces of King Ahasuerus to lay hands on those who sought their harm. Notice not all of them, but only those who sought their harm. And no one could stand before them, for the dread of them had fallen on all the peoples. Don't think for a moment that when the barbed wire is cut and the allied troops come and the prisoners in the death camps are freed, that dread doesn't fall on the guards. And for just reason. Even all the princes of the provinces, the satraps, the governors, and those who were doing the king's business assisted the Jews because the dread of Mordecai had fallen on them. Indeed, Mordecai was great in the king's house, and his fame spread throughout all the provinces, for the man Mordecai became greater and greater. Verse 6, and in Susa, the capital, the Jews killed and destroyed 500 men. And then it names for us a number, 10 in fact. Verse 10, the 10 sons of Haman, the son of Hammedatha, the Jews' enemy, but they did not lay their hands on the plunder. Underline that. They had the freedom to kill women and children, but they didn't. Or if they did, it's not recorded once in this account. They had the freedom to take the spoil from the annihilation of these. They did not touch it. It says they never laid their hands on it. On that day, the number of those who were killed in Susa, the capital, was reported to the king. Look at his response. The king said to Queen Esther, the Jews have killed and destroyed 500 men and the 10 sons of Haman in Susa, the capital. What then have they done in the rest of the king's provinces? You would have expected him to say, that's enough, touch no one else. But he trusts her. He trusts them. Look at what he says. Now, what is your petition? What more can I do for you? It shall even be granted you, and what is your further request? It shall also be done. She says, if it please the king, let tomorrow also be granted to the Jews who are in Susa to do according to the edict of today. Don't limit it to one day, please. There are others that we must be defended against. Let Haman's 10 sons be hanged on the gallows in addition to my request for yet another day. So the king commanded that this should be done. An edict was issued in Susa. Haman's 10 sons were hanged. It was a public demonstration saying, no more of this will be allowed, that which these men stood for. The Jews who were in Susa assembled also on the 14th day of the month, Adar, and killed 300 men in Susa, but they didn't lay their hands on the plunder. And I read nothing of killing women and children. Now the rest of the Jews who were in the king's provinces assembled to defend their lives. Notice it's for the purpose of defense, as well as to rid themselves of enemies. Yes, there is a place for that. Yes, there is a place for dealing with enemies. Yes, there is a reason for national defense. And kill 75,000 of those who hated them. But again, it says, now for the third time, they did not lay their hands on the plunder. The temptation to go too far, to take material advantage of their enemy, was resisted. What's the point? They were free to strike back without reservation, certainly free to go the full distance in retaliation. But the Jews deliberately applied self-control. They refused to treat their enemies as they had the freedom to do. They held back. Instead of just gaining the mastery over the enemy, they gained the mastery over themselves. Before going any further, let me explain to you as best I can how the syndrome works. Find a blank piece of paper somewhere. Draw, or at least write, two columns. On the left, put the title, The Offender. On the right, put the title or the heading, The Offended. One is the original initiator, the other is the recipient. The offender on the left, the offended on the right. Let's complete the list on the left. First, I would put disapproval begins. Next, I would write under that same heading, the offender, disapproval intensifies and grows into hatred. Next, I would put hatred begins to be expressed. And this leads to extreme punishment becoming a way of life. Notice already the erosion. What begins as mild disapproval leads to hatred, which leads to a way of life, some kind of extreme punishment. It may come across as words set against another. It may be limited to letters that are ugly and character assassinating. It might be physical. It could be threatening. It could lead to physical violence, as certainly it does in cases around our society. Now, right in the middle of this list, you have listed all these other things. Put, one day, the tables are turned. For the offender, where disagreement has led to hatred, which has led to extreme punishment, which has led to a way of life for extreme punishment, then one day, or perhaps in a brief period of time, the tables are turned. Stay on that same list on the left there. The very first thing that occurs is fear of revenge from the offended. Next, an expectation of vengeance. And then last, if it runs its normal course and nothing stops it, full-scale acts of hatred and violence experienced. The person who was hurt gets back in full measure. As Webster says, there is revenge, which is another word for retaliation. Now let's go to the offended. It's almost as though you were to take these columns and reverse them. The offended on the right. First of all, an awareness of disapproval. An awareness of disapproval. Next, an inability to change the thinking of the angry person. This leads to the beginning of mistreatment, which leads in turn to the inability to defend oneself. There's a sense of helplessness as the person comes down on us. By the way, put in parenthesis, if you will, thoughts of retaliation intensify. Because you can't change it, because you can't defend, because you can't seem to hold it back, you then think, how can I someday get back? Now, as in the first list, this list now includes one day the tables are turned. One day the enormous cat becomes the mouse in your paws. One day the prisoner gets the gun. One day the victim has his or her moment. All right, we're still going on this list. Opportunity provided to get even. And then finally, if not held in check, there is the acting out of full-scale vengeance. Now, look at the lists. Compare the two. You have this alike in both of them. A growth of intensity. The other side, feeling of helplessness and defenselessness. It's exactly what happened to the Jews. In both cases, this changes. In a day, in a moment, in a period of time, the tables are turned. And this is your moment. What is it that stops the syndrome? Self-control under the Spirit of God. And it is there we experience again what we battle with lust and anger and temper and gluttony and habits with drugs and alcohol. We yield to the temptation to go too far. Turn finally to Romans chapter 12, if you will, please. You have been so kind to listen carefully to these words. We haven't finished until we look through the lens of Scripture at God's attitude toward retaliation. Let me make a disclaimer. I am not referring to criminal acts. I am not referring to necessary national defense. I am not making a case for the removal of all attorneys from the face of the earth. I am not. I see their place. I appreciate those who make their living in that realm. Most of them, I appreciate. Somebody asked me recently if I knew what looked good on an attorney that's black and brown. I said, no, I didn't. Said, a Doberman. I said, that's not true of most of them I know. Boy, I'll get mail on this one, won't I? Okay, back to Romans chapter 12. The Christian who is free today can be the most dangerous creature on earth. If you really get a hold of the grace of God and it goes to seed, wow, you must have self-control or you will bring havoc to the body of Christ. First, I want to suggest three things to remember on the basis of Romans 12. And I'm addressing believers in Jesus Christ. Number one, remember, you are to be different from the world. Romans 12, 1 and 2. Remember, you are to be different from the world. Verses 1 and 2. I urge you, therefore, brethren, by the mercies of God, to present your bodies a living and holy sacrifice, acceptable to God, which is your spiritual service of worship. And do not be conformed to this world. Put in parenthesis, don't be conformed to the world. Don't take your cues from what they would do. The world invariably will retaliate. Except for a few rare exceptions, thanks to Douglas MacArthur types, the world will get its pound of flesh. I learned that years ago. Drove a little white Volkswagen. We had two children back then. I was trying to get out of the car in a close parking space. Scout's honor. I opened the door, had one child in my arm, and was trying to drag, well, not drag, but help the other child out of the car, and my door bumped the car next to me. I did not chip the paint. There was a slight little ding. I frowned. I looked around, hoping to say, I'm sorry. I apologize. Didn't see anybody. Closed the door, locked my car, took my children, walked inside this discount store, and encountered the owner of that vehicle, who had been on his way out the door and stood watching what I had done. Well, you would have thought I wrecked his car. And I stood inside the store knowing my turn was coming. And he got into his car, but before he sat down, he took his door and went bang, bang, bang. Now, you know, here's my little Volkswagen sitting there with three major dings. Why? Because the world retaliates, doesn't forgive. It doesn't say, I understand, I've done what you've done a dozen times myself. It gets back in like measure and preferably in greater measure. Remember, you're different. Don't be conformed. Verses 3, 4, and 5. Remember, you are a member of the same family. Verse 3. Through the grace given to me, I say to every man among you not to think more highly of himself than he ought to think. You're not in charge. As my daughter said the other day, who died, Dad, and put you in charge of the world? It was a great question. No one has died and put you in charge. This isn't the family of Jones. This isn't the family of Smith. This isn't the family of Johnson. This isn't the family of Swindoll. This is the family of God. Don't think of yourself as ruler and Lord. Remember, you're a member of the same family. And just as we have many members in one body, all members do not have the same function. So we who are many are one body in Christ. That's the family owner. And individually, we're members one of another. Remember, you're members of the same family. Parenthesis. Don't try to take charge. You can't handle it. You'll get out of control. There are some exceptions when a church leadership must take charge and bring discipline. Discipline measures on members. It's the most tragic part of the pastor's experience, but it must occur on occasion. But that's not what I have in mind here. I have in mind personal vendettas, personal retaliation, personal revenge. Don't try to take charge. And finally, verses 17 to 21, remember the Lord is your defender. The Lord is your defender. Listen to these words. Never pay back evil for evil to anyone. Respect what is right in the sight of all men. If possible, so far as it depends on you, I love this verse, there's reasonableness in it. If possible, so far as it depends on you, be at peace with all men. Verse 21, do not overcome evil by evil, but overcome evil with good. Parenthesis, don't carry out your own revenge. If I could get on my knees to make it more effective, I would. Please, lay down your arms. Take all of the bullets out of the weapon. I've never met a human being who was an adult who didn't have somebody they could blame for something. We're all, in that sense, victims of abuse. We're all, in that sense, victims of mistreatment, victims of wrong words, victims of misunderstanding. Don't carry out your own revenge. Remember, the Lord is your defender. Remember, we are all members of the same family. And remember, we are different from the world. I have no idea for whom this message was meant. I don't plan the chapters in the Bible, I just preach them. But it seemed to stand out in my mind that there was something to say to all of us about the importance of resting our case, letting God be God, letting Him deal beautifully and masterfully with those who would gain the mastery over us. I'd like to ask you to bow with me for a moment of prayer. Father, thank you for reproof that comes from divine scripture. Thank you for relevance in the declaration of the Word of God. May these words fall on receptive ears, and Lord, may we do something about them. May we obey them. May we be models of self-control. In the name of Jesus Christ, amen.
19: This is Insight for Living. The Jewish people in Esther's day had every legal right to go the full distance in retaliation, yet they pulled back. Not from weakness, but from the inner strength that only God's Spirit produces. That's the fruit of self-control, gaining mastery over yourself rather than over your enemy. To dig deeper into this remarkable account, Insight for Living has prepared a special bundle of resources for the Esther series, which concludes in just a few more days. This bundle includes the Searching the Scriptures Bible Study Workbook, Chuck's full-length biography of Esther, and the complete collection of 12 sermons on CD. 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In just a moment, I'll describe a brand new booklet Chuck's written about the power of the cross. We published it just in time to coincide with the teaching series that begins on the 10th of June. The cross not only represents our salvation in Christ, but a constant source of power that we can deploy every single day. Chuck?
18: My mother was a wise woman, relentless too. From the time I was old enough to string sentences together, she was pressing scripture into me. Memorize this. Learn that. Hide it in your heart. Honestly, when you're young and restless, and there are a thousand other things competing for your attention, a mother's insistence on scripture memory can feel, well, a little annoying. But oh, how wise she was, because here I am, decades later, with eyes that don't cooperate the way they used to. The pages of my beloved Bible, dog-eared, marked up, worn soft from a lifetime of handling, are nearly impossible for me to read now. But those promises, they come to my lips like sweet honey, spontaneously, effortlessly, right when I need them most. A friend told me recently that my body may be past 90, but my mind still responds like a 40-year-old. I'm not sure that's entirely accurate, but I'll take it, and I'll tell you why it's true to whatever extent it is. It's because God's word is hidden in my heart, deeply, permanently, and nothing, not age, not failing eyesight, not the relentless march of time, can reach in and take it out. The grass withers, the flowers fade, but the word of God abides forever. I believe that today more than I've ever believed it in my life, and that's precisely why I refuse to grow weary in well-doing. We have something the world is desperately searching for. Hope, real hope, not optimism, not positive thinking. The timeless, unshakable hope of the cross we proclaim. 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Your gift plants the seed of God's word in fertile soil all over this world. What are you waiting for? Let's tell them together, because there is indeed hope.
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6: I'll bet they're cute.
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9: Well, can't you just tell me what the subject is?
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12: No way.

0: Dearest Mother and Father, thank you for your very kind note and the care package you sent. The towels and linens were beautiful, and the sweater was equally attractive. I was amused by the rather delicate way in which you asked me to stop writing strictly about what I'm learning here at the college and to give you some indication of my social life. Well, between my studies and work at Holstein's Books, I don't have much time for socializing. But since I became a Christian, I've been seeing my friends from Wits End more than anyone else. Mostly Connie Kendall, since she's helping me with the basics of my newfound belief. I told you the latest about Eugene. Since he returned from his adventure across country, we've been working at our agreement to remain just friends. Of course, the big news is that John Avery Whittaker, or Wit as most people call him, left Odyssey to run an archaeological mission in the Middle East. Everyone misses him a lot. Wit's End is now managed by an old friend of his named Jack Allen. I have told you about Wit's End, right? It's a shop set up as an ice cream parlor, interactive museum, library, theater, a little bit of everything for the children of Odyssey. Some remarkable things happen there as well. Maybe it's due to my recent conversion to Christianity, but it sometimes seems as if situations merge that purposefully teach a lesson. Perhaps it would help if I gave you an example. The other day I was there talking with Eugene. So our computers at the school were down for at least 2 hours.
1: 2 hours? Did they discover the source of the problem?
0: Yes, gophers.
1: Gophers?
0: They burrowed down to the cables and decided to make a meal of them. They're attracted to the lead for some unknown reason.
1: Of course. The telephone companies used to have those problems when they were laying cable across the Western Plains. Ultimately, the workers covered the cables with a thin steel tape to discourage the gophers. I suppose the college will have to do the same.
0: Perhaps you should suggest it, Eugene. Though I can't imagine why the gophers enjoyed the taste of lead in the first place.
1: Perhaps gophers are like humans. They enjoy something challenging to sink their teeth into.
0: Just so they don't bite off more than they can chew.
1: Well, perhaps you should drop them a line to warn them.
0: I'd have to dig up their address first.
1: I wouldn't bother, Katrina. Gophers wouldn't know a good suggestion from a hole in the ground.
2: Excuse me.
0: Oh, hi.
1: Yes, Miss Kendall?
2: Sorry to interrupt, Eugene, but I was wondering if you know where Jack is.
1: Well, his most recent words to me indicated that he would be up in the office working on his painting.
2: His painting?
0: I find that hard to picture.
1: Oh, not if you draw on your imagination.
2: Jack's working on a painting?
1: Yes. Tom found out Jack liked to paint and suggested he enter something in the public library's local art display. I believe he wanted to brush up on his skills.
0: Well, I hope he doesn't make an exhibition of himself.
1: Exhibition? Mr. Allen isn't the type to show off.
2: Hold on. What are you two doing?
1: Doing?
2: Brush up. Exhibition of himself. Show off. I don't get it. Is this some kind of game?
1: Merely an abstract diversion, Miss Kendall. One person uses a word, phrase, or subject, and the other person has to follow it with a related word, phrase, or subject.
2: You're playing a word game, Eugene? I thought you hated puns.
1: In their proper place, puns can be a helpful mental exercise.
0: Eugene is only saying that because he knows it's no contest.
1: She says that, but she has met her match in me.
2: I get it. She said contest, and you said met her match. Well, it's a striking game, but I don't have any words to fire off.
0: Huh?
2: You said match, so I said striking, because you strike a match and it makes it fire. Which is why I said... Okay. Oh, never mind. I think I'll go find Jack.
0: Oh, Eugene, do you have the time?
1: Time? What does time have to do with fire?
0: Nothing. I need to know the real time.
1: It's 2:45.
0: Oh, my. I have to go. I'm tutoring a new student this afternoon. See you later.
1: Farewell.

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1: Benjamin died in prison almost a month ago.
2: What?
0: And Eugene invents something that could change the world.
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0: As usual, there's a lot happening in Odyssey, both bad and good. 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
2: Now, I know it all seems rather commonplace, Mom and Dad, but bear with me. I dashed off to meet with my new student while Connie went up to see Mr. Allen. I found out the nature of that conversation and many others later.
4: Hold on. Come in.
5: Hi, Jack. Sorry to bother you, but... Oh, well, this is interesting.
4: It's just a canvas.
5: Eugene said you were working on a painting. Is this it?
4: Uh-huh. But I don't want anyone to see it yet. I'm not finished.
5: Oh. Well, I didn't know you liked to paint. Can I see it?
4: Maybe when it's ready.
5: Not even a quick peek?
4: Not even a quick peek. Yeah, is there something I can do for you?
5: Oh, well, I just wanted you to know that the new ice cream was delivered.
4: Oh, thanks for telling me.
5: Sure.
4: Connie?
5: Well, can't you just tell me what the subject is?
4: I'd rather not.
5: Oh, okay. Well, I guess I'll see you later.
2: I met with my new student in one of the tutoring rooms at the college. Her name was Melissa. At first, I was confused because she was supposed to be a young girl in middle school. But the girl I met looked like she was my age. A college student. She had on nicely applied makeup and styled hair and a very fashionable outfit. And she even conducted herself with an easygoing confidence.
6: You must be Katrina Shanks. It's very nice to meet you.
2: Well, nice to meet you too. You are Melissa, aren't you?
6: Uh-huh. May I call you Katrina, or do you prefer Miss Shanks?
2: Oh, Katrina's fine. You look older than I expected.
6: Do I? Well, thank you. A lot of people say that. Boys at the high school ask me out all the time.
2: You don't go out with them, do you?
6: No, my parents won't let me. Silly, aren't they?
2: Not really. Now, your mother said on the phone that you need some help with your studies in English, history, and math.
6: Where did you get that ring? It's just beautiful.
2: Oh, thanks. It was a gift from my father when I left for college.
6: He must be a wonderful man.
2: Yes, yes, he is. Now, I was thinking that it would be helpful to establish where you are academically.
6: Was he upset?
2: I beg your pardon?
6: That you left home for college. Your father.
2: Well, a little, I guess. But I have other siblings still at home, so that eases the loss. Now, there's some texts at the library I want you to get so we can get started.
6: Tell me about your siblings. Brothers? Sisters?
2: I have two brothers. Now, Melissa...
6: I'll bet they're cute.
2: Oh, they're adorable.
6: Do you have pictures with you? I'd love to see them.
2: You really should start studying.
6: We will. I would just like to see a picture of your family.
2: Well, okay, I think I've got one in my wall here. My time with Melissa went by very quickly, and I only realized after the fact how hard it was to get her to study. I wasn't concerned, though, because she seemed to have natural poise and intelligence. I was certain that any time we lost would be made up quickly in later sessions. Nonetheless, I gave her a pop quiz to test her basic knowledge. She was surprised, but finally settled down to take it. As I conducted my meeting with Melissa, Eugene and Connie were back at wit's end, intrigued by this mysterious painting of Jack Allen's.
5: So you don't have any ideas either?
7: None whatsoever. Mr. Allen could come up with anything for all we can guess.
5: Oh, I'm dying to know what it is.
7: Miss Kendall, as I've so often observed in the past, and your own experiences confirm it, curiosity in your hands is like a dangerous weapon in the hands of a maniac, out of control and likely to harm.
5: Oh, yeah.
7: To respond in kind, yeah.
4: Eugene? Connie?
5: Over here, Jack.
7: At your service, Mr. Allen.
4: If it's all right, I have to run some errands in Connorsville.
5: You mean Connellsville?
4: Hmm? Oh, yes, yes, of course. Then I guess I'll go home, so I'll see you tomorrow, okay?
5: Sure. How's your painting coming along?
4: Huh? Oh, I finished it.
5: Really?
4: Mm-hmm. Sorry, I don't have time to show it to you right now. I'm running late. See you.
5: Bye.
7: Enjoy your errands.
5: Well, let's go.
7: Go?
5: Up to see the painting.
7: What?
5: Well, he said I could see it when he was finished, and now he's finished.
7: But I don't think
5: he said he's finished. He just didn't have time to show it to me now. I don't think that means I can't look for myself. Are you coming?
7: Well.
5: It's that one, under the canvas.
7: Under the canvas? A strong indication that he doesn't want it seen.
5: Or a strong indication that he didn't want to get dust on it.
7: Hmm.
5: We just have to take the cover off.
7: I wish I felt better about this.
5: Step aside. I'll take the canvas off. Oh.
7: Oh. Is that the painting?
5: I'm not sure that painting is the right word. This is what he was working on.
7: Hmm.
5: It's,
7: Yeah, the words escape me, too.
5: Mountains on the horizon?
7: No. I think it's more of an army of red ants, or something, marching towards a giant chocolate bunny, perhaps. obviously an impressionistic work.
5: Well, only if he's doing an impression of someone who can't paint. Eugene, this is awful.
7: Suffice to say, I wouldn't want to hang it on my wall. Or any wall, for that matter.
5: What are we gonna do?
7: I beg your pardon?
5: Well, Jack is gonna hang it on a wall, in public, at the library.
7: That was the idea, yes.
5: But we can't let him. If anyone sees this, he'll be humiliated.
7: Katrina, over here.
2: I saw Eugene later in the cafe at the college. He reluctantly told me about looking at Mr. Allen's painting and how terrible it was. Then we had a conversation about Melissa, my new student.
7: You sound as if you're impressed with Melissa.
2: Oh, yes. She's very mature for her age. She even talks older than she is. She gets sidetracked easily, but otherwise she's extraordinary. The only thing that doesn't make sense is why she needs a tutor.
7: Well, perhaps there's more to her than meets the eye.
2: Maybe so. I gave her a pop quiz just to test the extent of her knowledge. It should be a good indicator of what we'll have to work on, if we have to work on anything. If she's as smart as I think, I may have to tell her parents that she doesn't need my help.
7: I would humbly suggest to be careful not to jump to any conclusions.
2: Oh, I'd never count my chickens before they're hatched.
7: But you might kill two birds with one stone.
2: Not when a bird in hand is worth two in the bush.
7: Unless birds of a feather flock together.
2: Well, then I'd be forced to fly the coop.
7: There was paltry humor in that remark.
2: Oh, Eugene, that's a foul thing to say.
7: Well, I was just winging it.
2: I went back to my room that evening and graded Melissa's test. We met the next day to talk about it.
5: What?
2: You failed the pop quiz, Melissa.
5: No way.
2: I'm really sorry. I checked it over twice. You have the prettiest handwriting I've ever seen, but your name is about the only thing you spelled correctly. I'm surprised and disappointed.
5: Well, what did you expect? Our first time together and you just threw it at me.
2: It's a basic exam, Melissa. There's nothing there you shouldn't already know.
5: Are you kidding? How was I supposed to think straight when all you did was go on and on about your family?
2: What?
5: Your father did this, your mother did that. Oh, aren't my brothers so cute? Give me a break.
2: Melissa, you asked about my family. I tried to get us back to studying,
5: but... What kind of teacher are you? First you bore me to death, then you hit me with a ridiculous exam.
2: Melissa, any girl your age with average intelligence should know the answer to those questions.
5: I don't care about average girls. You want to know what I think about your exam? This is what I think of it. You can keep it.
2: I'm gonna have to talk to your parents.
5: You better not.
2: I must.
5: Go ahead, but I'll tell them what really happened. How all you wanted to do was gab about your boring life, and then you tried to make me take a test, but I wouldn't take it, so you're trying to get me in trouble. But you won't. You'll be in trouble. I'll tell them what a horrible teacher you are, and my parents will make sure that everybody knows it, and you'll never teach anybody ever again. You just try it.
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0: 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We always love hearing from you.
2: Melissa! Melissa! Wait a minute. What do you want? I want to talk. Look, I need to say something about what just happened.
6: Yeah, like what?
2: Well, I think there's been a misunderstanding.
6: That's better. So, we're going to forget about the test, and you're going to keep your job as my tutor?
2: Not exactly.
6: Then what did you want to say?
2: I want to say first that you better never talk to me like that again.
6: What?
2: I don't care who you are, or how you dress, or how old you look. That tantrum of yours was worse than a spoiled 2-year-old.
6: You can't.
2: Be quiet until I'm finished. Second, don't you ever threaten me or any adult you come in contact with again. You understand? You think you can wreck my career? Well, imagine the quality of your life without a proper education. Now you're gonna turn around, go back to that classroom, and give me a heartfelt apology. And we're gonna study until you can take that test confidently and never have to resort to childish outbursts to cover for bad grades again.
6: Why should I?
2: Because I'm telling you to. And my guess is that considering your obnoxious attitude, I'm probably the only tutor left in Odyssey who will help you get through school. Now move it, young lady! For a moment, we looked at each other, and I thought she would turn and walk away. But she didn't. She went back to the classroom and apologized. After which, she cried like the little girl she really was. My guess is, behind the nice clothes and stylish hair and grown-up play acting was a young girl who needed some help. Unfortunately, she decided to let me help her. Our relationship wasn't the same after that. I'm happy to say that she's doing better all the time. But I learned an important lesson too, which I'll explain later.
5: Jack?
4: Yes, Connie. Hello, Eugene.
7: Greetings.
5: How'd your errands go yesterday?
4: Errands? Oh, well, as fine as errands can go, I suppose.
5: Good. Had a good night's sleep?
4: Yeah. And I stopped off to get a few groceries this morning, and since the supplier isn't coming till next week, I thought, is something wrong?
5: Wrong?
7: Nothing wrong, per se.
5: What could be wrong?
7: Wrong indeed.
4: Well, it's just that you're both looking at me like... Well, like something happened.
5: Happened?
4: Well,
7: nothing could happen, per se.
5: Happen?
7: Possibly.
4: Really, you can tell me what's wrong.
7: Wrong?
5: Well, nothing wrong.
4: Please. What is going on here?
5: Well, can you come up to the office?
4: Sure. But why?
5: It's about your painting.
4: What about my painting?

0: Well, we looked at your painting and we think it's just terrible.
1: Tactfully put, Miss Kendall.
0: He said to just say it.
2: You looked at my painting?
0: Yeah.
2: Oh, and you think it's terrible?
0: Well, maybe terrible's too strong a word.
1: Only inadequate as a description.
0: Awful, maybe.
1: Amateurish.
0: Ugly.
1: Not suitable for public exposure.
2: Good. Just so it isn't terrible. Look, can you be a little more specific? It'd help me to understand what didn't work for you.
0: Well?
1: Perhaps if we took the canvas off...
2: The canvas? What canvas?
1: Well, this canvas.
2: You mean you looked at what was under this canvas?
0: Yeah. What's wrong?
2: Well, let's take the canvas off and see. This is it?
1: That's the one.
2: What specifically don't you like about it?
0: Jack, I'm not sure how to be specific.
2: Oh, please try.
0: Well, let's see.
2: The colors didn't work for you, hmm? Maybe the texture? How about the contrasting shapes?
1: Mr. Allen?
0: What's so funny?
2: Funny? Well, you too, if you don't mind my saying so.
0: What do we do?
2: This isn't the painting I did for the exhibit.
1: It isn't?
2: The painting for the exhibit is over behind the desk. This happens to be some doodling I was doing for my next painting. Then I got frustrated and cleaned my brushes on it.
0: Oops.
2: You really thought this was my painting?
0: Well...
1: We suspected there must have been some sort of error.
0: Yeah, or it was a new style of art or something.
1: Or something.
2: And you've been worrying since yesterday about how to tell me.
0: We didn't want to hurt your feelings.
2: I see. It's funny. It reminds me of a lesson I once learned.
1: Really?
2: Uh-huh. But I'm not going to tell you what it was.
0: Jack!
1: Mr. Allen!
2: Sorry, we have to get back to work. But...
3: It's probably obvious to you, Mom and Dad, but the two lessons didn't seem connected at all until I spoke with Mr. Allen much later. We compared notes about everything that had happened. He drew some interesting applications out of these very ordinary circumstances.
2: I guess if there's a common thread between the two stories, it's that you can't always tell where things are from their appearances. You thought Melissa was more mature than she was because of how she looked. Connie and Eugene made a judgment about my paintings because they thought I was finished when I hadn't even started. I suppose both are examples of what happens when we take things strictly at face value. We often draw the wrong conclusion.
3: Yes. In other words, appearances can be deceiving.
2: Or never judge a book by its cover.
3: Or, well, never mind.
2: I guess the important thing to remember whenever we want to pass judgment or draw conclusions is that we're all at different stages in our growth and development. Like Melissa, where you thought she was more mature than she was, or my painting, which Connie and Eugene thought was finished when I hadn't even started it. The truth is, every one of us is at various points in the process of change. Does that help with your letter?
3: Yes, sir. Do you think these kinds of lessons happen around Wits End all the time?
2: I don't know about that, Katrina. I suspect they happen everywhere. The trick is learning to look for them.
3: Do you see what I mean? That's how things seem to work at Wits End. Well, I should go now. I need to study for an exam tomorrow. Meanwhile, I'll be putting my best foot forward. Keeping my nose to the grindstone. Putting my shoulder to the wheel. Without letting the grass grow under my feet. Your loving daughter, Katrina.
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0: 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A book by its cover was written by Paul McCusker and directed by Phil Lawler. Our production engineer was Bob Luttrell. And our executive producer is Chuck Bolte. And I'm Chris, hoping you'll join us again next time for more Adventures in Odyssey.
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9: Things look cloudy tonight and a little bit brighter for tomorrow. Overnight lows will be a cloudy 50 degrees. On Thursday, a little bit of sunshine will warm us into the low to mid-70s in the Willamette Valley Weather Center. I'm Robert Pratt.
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12: We need to be a church that teaches people the Word of God. 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And then we need to be a church that's also meeting the physical needs of people around us, because that's part of the work of the kingdom of God. Amen?

0: And welcome to Bold Steps with Pastor Mark Jobe, President of Moody Bible Institute and Senior Pastor of New Life Community Church in Chicago. In our current series called Velocity, Church on the Move, we've been talking about what it means to be movement people. Now, Mark, last time we mentioned that church isn't just a building or a Sunday morning gathering.
1: Right, Wayne. We are people of a movement, and we have a tremendous message that impacts people's lives. But one of the greatest ways that we package this message is through compassion.
2: Yes.
1: Everywhere the church has been throughout the last 2,000 years, when the church has been alive and well, it's always moved with incredible compassion that was really birthed out of the heart of Jesus. Mm-hmm. When he saw the sick or the blind or the demon-possessed or those who had lost loved ones or the hungry or the lonely or the bewildered, Jesus always went with compassion forward. And I think we live in a day and age where there are so many hurting people, so many people gripped by fear, so many people that are displaced, that this is a day where there's a great need for the people of God to lead with compassion.
0: Well, let's open our Bible to Matthew chapter 9 and 10, 9:35 through 10:5, and learn more about this, the compassion of a movement.
1: All of us that live in and around the city of Chicago, we struggle between the tension of having compassion for people that are truly in need and then not being taken advantage of by people that really aren't in need. How about it? We want our hearts to be soft when someone comes and asks us for a dollar and they're homeless, but at the same time, we don't want to be feeding their addiction. And anybody that's lived around the city for any time understands that you will be approached multiple times, especially if you go downtown, by people that say, "Can you give me a dollar?" I remember when I was a college student downtown, studying downtown Chicago, I was poor like most college students are. I was working a couple of jobs trying to pay my college bill. And every time I walked out downtown, it seemed like someone was approaching me about money. Can I get a dollar? Everybody seemed to want a dollar to travel. Can I get a dollar to go on the bus? I thought, well, these homeless people travel a lot. They're always going somewhere. But I always had the suspicion, man, I'm working hard for this money, and I'm going to give you a dollar, and you're going to go buy a beer down the corner or use it to smoke cigarettes, and I'm not sure I want to aid in your addiction, but I don't want to be hard and not have compassion. And so one day I was walking, and I was a little bit fed up with this whole thing of people. I want to give people, but I don't want them to use it for the wrong thing. And so one homeless person came up and said, sure enough, he said, "Sir, can I have a dollar?" And I said, "I'm going to give you a dollar in Jesus' name." I said, "But here's the thing. This dollar was hard for me to earn. I'm a college student. I'm working for it. So you say you want this dollar for food, but I'm going to give you a dollar, but if in Jesus' name. But if you use this for anything other than food, may it be a curse to you. Now, if you use it for food, may it be a blessing. But if you use it for food, I'm praying in Jesus' name that this will be a curse to you." This homeless person took that dollar and said, "Okay." He said, "I'm going to put it in this pocket right here so it's not mixed up with all the other money, because I want to make sure I use it for food. And put it right here, right here. I don't want it to be a curse for me." I said, "All right. At least I felt better when I walked away. Okay. At least it's going to go for the right place." I mean, he was serious about it. He just looked in his eyes. "Okay, right here, right here." So I know in your heart when I talk about compassion, you say, "Pastor, I want to be compassionate, but I don't want to be taken advantage of. I want to have a heart of compassion, but I don't want people to take advantage of my good nature and my good heart, because then we're all going to get burned." And so I want to take a look for a moment at the heart of Jesus and the compassion that drives a movement. So Matthew chapter 9, beginning reading in verse 35. It says, "Jesus went through all the towns and villages, teaching in their synagogues, proclaiming the good news of the kingdom, and healing every disease and sickness. When he saw the crowds, he had what? He had compassion on them because they were harassed and helpless like sheep without a shepherd. This word in the Greek, compassion, it's an interesting word because it's not found anywhere else in the ancient Greek language. It seemed to only be used in New Testament Greek, and it seemed to be only used, this particular word, associated with Jesus. It means gut, intestine. It has the idea that when Jesus felt compassion, he felt it deep within. I mean, he felt it in his gut. We see several times that this word is used referring to Jesus. In Matthew chapter 14, verse 4, he encountered the sick and he had compassion. In Matthew chapter 20, verse 34, he encountered the blind and he had compassion. In Mark 9, 22, he encountered the demonically oppressed and possessed, and he had compassion. In Luke 7, 13, he encountered people that had lost loved ones, and he had compassion. In Matthew 15, 32, he encountered the hungry, and he had compassion. In Mark chapter 1, verse 41, he encountered the lonely, and he had compassion. And in Matthew chapter 9, verse 36, he encountered the bewildered, the confused, the lost, and he had compassion. Some of you never had the word thrown at you, but I'm going to do that today. Just be glad you weren't sitting real close. I'm on a roll today. Compassion. If Jesus had compassion, then you and I should operate and be moved by the same compassion that Jesus felt in his soul. So I want to take a look at a couple of characteristics about a heart of compassion and the compassion that should drive a movement. Because the compassion that drives a movement is, if you're taking notes, jot this down. First of all, it's a compassion that moves us close to the God gap. The God gap. You see, it tells us in verse 35, Jesus went throughout all the cities and villages. I want you to notice that small four-letter word in the English that says went. Now think about it for a moment. Jesus had a reputation of being a healer. People knew that blind eyes were being opened, and that the lame were walking, and that miracles were happening. Jesus could have sat back and decided, I'm just going to build a little chapel and a hut near my hometown, and I'm going to let people come to me, and whoever's really interested can come my way. And so I'm just going to sit here and ask that if people are interested, they could come. But you know, if they really want something from me, I'm going to put it in their ballpark and they can show some interest and some effort and come to me. But I noticed that Jesus did not do it that way. The Bible says that Jesus went from village to village, town to town, neighborhood to neighborhood. What was he doing? Well, it tells us he was teaching, he was preaching, and he was healing. What I want you to notice is that Jesus went. He did not stay. I want you to also notice that when Jesus talked to his disciples in Matthew 28, 19 through 20, he says, go and make disciples. He doesn't just say, stay and let people come to you. He says, go. That mentality of going, I believe, is the mentality that Jesus is calling us to have as a church. That we don't just open up a church building, put a steeple and a cross on top and say, well, if anybody's interested, they know where to find us. I believe that the mentality that drives a movement, the compassion mentality, says there are people that will never come and we need to go to them. There are neighbors that you have that will never on their own come to a church because they have biased against the church, have had a bad experience in the church, are intimidated by the church, don't believe that the church could ever help them. There are some people around you that haven't been to church in years. How do I know that? I run into people all the time in this church. People come up to me and they say, "Hi, my name is so-and-so. It's my first time here. I haven't been to church in 7 years. I have people tell me that all the time, that haven't been to any church in a long time, and someone invites them and they come out. So I know there's a lot of people that would not enter the house of God. But you see, if the church were a building, then they would have little chance of encountering the church. But if the church is a people, when you go to them and you talk to them, you are taking the presence of God and the power of God to their house, to their neighborhood, to their place, because you, the people, are taking the presence of God and the power of God right to where they live. That's the church. Jesus went. He didn't stay and say, "Come." Jesus went.
0: 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Right now, let's continue with today's lesson from Mark Job. It's titled The Compassion of a Movement. We're picking up in Matthew chapter 9, verse 35.
1: I want you to notice something else about this passage. I want you to notice that Jesus had been harshly criticized in a couple of verses before. It says that people came against Jesus and they said he was of the devil. The Pharisees looked to try to kill him. They opposed him. They came against him. But Jesus did not stop doing what the Father had called him to do. Jesus did not go home to his mother's house and knock on Mary's door and say, "Mom, people are saying nasty things about me. Can I just come in and go into my room? Can you heat me up some chicken soup? I'm going to just curl up in this corner in a fetal position, rock back and forth, and feel sorry for myself." No, Jesus was criticized. But it seems like the more they criticized Jesus, the more he was intent on doing the will of the Father. Hello, people of God. Let me tell you something about the church. Most people don't want a church that's full of power, a church that's reaching outside of its walls. Many people want a docile church. They want a church that doesn't create waves. They want a church that has a message that's nice and everybody likes. They want a church that can be controlled. They want a church that's contained within the four walls of its building. They want a church that doesn't make waves in the community. They want a church that's nice, polite, contained, and in its place. Let me tell you something about the Church of the Living God. The Church of the Living God is a powerful force to be reckoned with. It's a movement full of the Spirit of God. It's not a place that can be contained, and neither will this church be that kind of church. This will be a church that makes a difference. Listen, anytime you're going to make a difference, you will be criticized, period. Jesus was criticized. I don't talk a lot about this because it doesn't, you know, I try to be like a duck, but there's probably not a week that goes by that I don't get some criticism, letter, email, Facebook, some criticism, but it comes with leadership. You're going to lead, you make a difference, you will be criticized, period. I've gotten letters that, I've gotten photos of myself crossed out with the word Antichrist on it. I've been called false prophet. I've been criticized left and right for pretty much everything that we do or say or don't do. It comes naturally, it comes weekly, it comes all. Now, there's also a lot of encouragement that comes, but there's not a week that goes by. It would be rare that a week goes by that someone isn't lashing out and criticizing. But let me tell you what it does to me. What it does to me, it makes me think, oh Jesus, yeah, come on, let it come because we're on track here. Because the more they criticized Jesus, the more they criticized Jesus, the more it fired him up to do the will of the Father. And let me tell you what the Word of God says. The Word of God says, Jesus spoke to his disciples and he said to his disciples, if I, your master, being the Son of God, have been hated and rejected and persecuted, what makes you think if you're my followers, people won't treat you the same way? Jesus prepared his disciples to understand that following Jesus and making a difference will not be easy. So therefore, get used to it. If you're going to live godly in Christ Jesus, you will be persecuted. That's what the Word of God says. So a movement church, what God has called us to be, God has called us to be a church that doesn't, is not contained in its own four walls. And every time that we get out of our four walls, someone's not going to like us. It's going to oppose us, fight against us. That should only encourage us to love Jesus more. Listen, if someone can silence you to no longer talk about Jesus because they called you a holy roller or a hypocrite, then you have just let someone's criticism stop the mission of God on your life. Shame on you. Dust yourself up, get up, and continue on with the mission of Jesus. Do not let criticism of anybody shut down the mission of God in your life. Never let that happen. Jesus was criticized, but yet he went from town to town, preaching the gospel of Jesus, closing the God gap, the gap between where people are at and and their need to know Jesus. Number two, I'm talking about the compassion that drives a movement. Not only did Jesus go, but in verse 35 it says, teaching in their synagogues and proclaiming the gospel of the kingdom and healing every disease and every affliction. The second thing I want you to understand about the compassion that drives a movement is that this is a compassion that moves us to serve the whole person. The whole person. Notice that it says that Jesus was teaching in the synagogues. The synagogue was the religious place where he was opening up scrolls and talking to people that were highly educated religiously about the things of God. And then he was proclaiming the gospel of the kingdom. There's a difference between teaching and proclamation. Teaching usually has to do with teaching people that are already religious and educating them about the things of God. And proclamation has to do with talking to people that don't know God about the things of God. It has to do more with evangelism, with proclamation to people that don't know God. And then he says, and healing every disease and every affliction. I want you to see three things there that Jesus does that we're called to do. We're called to teach and instruct. We're called to proclaim the kingdom of God to people that don't know the kingdom. And then we're also called to touch people's lives at a physical level, emotional level, soul level. Sometimes we get confused about this, and sometimes we're good at one or the other, but we're not good at all three of these. There are certain churches that, well, they're good at evangelism. They proclaim They talk to people, but they don't train them, disciple them, mentor them, teach them in the ways of God. Then there's other churches that are good at teaching, and they're basically teaching centers where you go and you learn and you teach, but no one ever comes to Christ. No one's ever baptized. No one's coming out of the world. There's no one that's coming that hasn't been to church in a long time. And so if you walk into these places, they're teaching centers, you feel like you're kind of in the in crowd. You have your notebooks and you're learning, but no one from the outside ever comes into those places. And then you have churches that are doing physical work, but they're not teaching, they're training. We need to be a church that does all three of those. We need to be a church that teaches people the Word of God. We need to be a church that proclaims outside of the walls. And then we need to be a church that's also meeting the physical needs of people around us, because that's part of the work of the kingdom of God. Amen? It's the whole person, body, soul, and spirit. I cannot minister to someone and just tell them, you need a relationship with God through Jesus that can wash you and cleanse you, and I may pray with that person and lead them to God. And that's our first priority, to present the gospel that helps reconcile people to God through the Son, Jesus Christ.
0: You're listening to Bold Steps, and the first part of a message titled The Compassion of a Movement from Mark Jobe. Today's lesson is a powerful reminder that the church isn't called to sit back and wait for the world to come to us. We are called to go with the compassion of Christ to the people around us. Now, to help fuel that mission in your own life, we have a Bold Step gift this month that is very special to us. Mark, through the years, you have put together several of these resources personally. There was the prayer journal, you might recall, the more than a label resource that we provided, just wonderfully produced materials, resources. We have a new one called Tenacious. So tell me what this is all about.
1: Yeah, and these resources are meant to be able to be something physical that we put into your hand to just help you, typically in a devotional way, continue to press into the Word. Tenacious is exactly that. It's a devotional booklet written specifically for those of you that are saying, it's hard for me to really continue on. I feel discouraged. Maybe you're distracted. Maybe there's doubt. Maybe you're saying, this is really hard to keep going. This will be a great resource. I can't wait to put this in your hand. Out of 2 Timothy, but I address several things like fanning the flame, I believe that you're called, living your faith with confidence. Sometimes the enemy robs us of our sense of confidence. Strengthened by grace. Some of you are trying to work out your salvation. You don't understand the grace of God that strengthens us. Or how to prepare for the last days, because, hey, this isn't a wimpy faith. This is a strong faith. Finishing strong. All of it around the topic of tenacious. How do you keep strong in a world that really is not for you?
0: What a great tool for spiritual growth. Again, it's called Tenacious, Living a Faith That Outlives You. It's a Bold Step study of 2 Timothy with Mark Jobe. 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
6: Looks like a comfortable night ahead with no big chances of rain, just a little bit of lingering cloud cover. On Thursday, we'll have some afternoon sunshine with highs in the mid-70s. In the Willamette Valley Weather Center, I'm Robert Pratt.
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8: There never can be much panic set in when you know God is still on the throne. It may have looked to Isaiah as if the whole thing was falling apart, but Adonai is a title meaning the sovereign one. The human king was dead, but history doesn't depend on human kings, but on the absolute monarchy, the supreme Lord Adonai, God himself.
9: Welcome to Grace to You with John MacArthur. I'm your host, Phil Johnson. It may sound foreign to nearly everything you've been taught, but God wants you, in fact, He expects you to thoroughly enjoy Him. But there's a problem. Before you can enjoy God, you need to know Him intimately and accurately. The question, how well do you really know God? When you think of Him, what comes to mind? A wise old grandfather? A stern schoolmaster? A far-off ruler who doesn't know much or care much about his subjects? We'll help bring your thoughts about God into clear focus as John MacArthur continues his compelling study here on Grace to You, titled Enjoying God. And now with the lesson, here's John.
8: Certainly it's apparent to you, if you're a Christian, as it is to me, that we live in a profane, godless, secularized, and for the most part, atheistic culture. Even our religion is a kind of atheism. For it attempts to erase the true God and substitute in His place a God who makes men comfortable. And whenever I read that 50 million people in America are supposed to be born again, and I see in comparison with that statistic the constant, ever-increasing secularization of our society, I find that the two don't go together very well. We're supposed to be a Christian nation. It's even popular to be born again. Yet the impact of Christianity on our country seems to be weak, seems to be shallow, it seems to be superficial, it seems to be saccharine. Being a Christian may be in, but it doesn't seem to be having much of an impact. We are caught up in a kind of self-indulgence and self-centeredness that even views God only in terms of what He can do for us. God becomes sort of a utilitarian genie. You rub your little theological lamp, he pops out and says, three wishes. People are preoccupied with relational things. Person who criticizes the teaching of the Word of God by saying, well, it's too strong, it alienates people, is really saying we want a God who makes us comfortable. And I guess what I really see in Christianity as I look at it across our country is the absence of a theology. It just seems to me that there isn't one. There's a lot of talk about God and Jesus and the Holy Spirit, but in terms of a substantive definition of the Trinity and an understanding of theology, it just really isn't there. We're really big on relationships, and we certainly don't really understand the source of all of them, God Himself. And I guess if there's one element of theology that we really don't understand, it is the theology of God, theology proper, it's called. We don't understand God, God's nature. The fundamental fact of our faith is God. And the fundamental fact about God is that God is holy. God is awful, if you want to use that sense. God is majestic. God is fearful. He is mighty. He is awesome. He is transcendent. In fact, in Exodus 15:11, it says He is glorious in holiness. The beauty of the Lord is the beauty of holiness. I don't think we understand the holiness of God. Now, I would also want to add that I don't think we can understand fully the holiness of God, but I think we can understand it a lot better than we do. And I want to share with you some things that the Spirit of God has just been running through my heart for the last couple of weeks about the holiness of God. I confess at the very beginning that I don't really understand the fullness of His holiness, but I'm sure working at it. The central thing I want you to see about God is that He is holy. And that weighs very heavily on our hearts if we understand it. In order to help us focus on that, I want you to take your Bible and turn to the 6th chapter of Isaiah. Isaiah chapter 6. And I want us to examine the first part of the chapter, and I want us to see the holiness of God as Isaiah relates it to us here. Just a little background. Isaiah was a prophet, not just any prophet. Some feel perhaps the greatest prophet of Israel. Isaiah was a man who was a statesman, who spoke for God to common people and also to kings. He was known in the palace. In fact, he was a consultant to the monarchs. He prophesied during the reign of four kings, a time of great crisis, a time of great chaos, a time of moral decadence, a time when God's people were turning their backs on Him. In fact, during the time of Isaiah's prophecy, the northern kingdom Israel was taken captive by invaders. The southern kingdom, Judah, was attacked by Assyria. These were unstable times, difficult times, and he had a very strategic ministry. In the midst of these days of Isaiah, there came along a king in Judah who, compared to the others, was a man of some influence, some goodness, some excellence. His name was Uzziah. He is mentioned in verse 1. Uzziah reigned for a long time, 52 years. And he was generally a successful king and brought benefits to his people. In fact, he subdued most of the hereditary enemies of Judah and brought them some time of peace. He was able to turn Jerusalem into a fortified city, well equipped with arms for its own defense, and he gave the people a great sense of security. According to 2 Chronicles chapter 26, he developed agriculture and he developed commerce for the nation until it became extremely prosperous. The sad story of Uzziah is that in the end, pride lifted up his heart. He looked at all the things he'd done, given them a time of peace from their enemies, fortified Jerusalem, brought security, developed agriculture and commerce. He was filled with pride, and God gave him terminal leprosy. Now, in spite of how he ended up, his time of reigning in Judah provided a season of peace from all of the chaos. And when he died, apparently there was a certain feeling of panic that began to set in. What are we going to do now? Uzziah has died. They became fearful. I believe that the fear was probably greatest in the heart of the God-fearing Jews, who through all these years had maintained a true devotion to God. Because they knew that through the time of Uzziah, there was an ever-increasing moral decadence. There was an ever-ascending disobedience. There was a defiant kind of idolatry. And it was almost as if, as long as Uzziah was around, he sort of preserved the whole thing from coming apart at the seams. And in chapters 2 through 5 of Isaiah, Isaiah chronicles some of the terrible sins of the people of God. But in the midst of their sinning, they were so secure because of Uzziah that they just kind of went on with it all. But then he died. And they panicked. They were afraid. There were some events that made them afraid. 5 years before Uzziah died, Tiglath-Pileser, the ambitious warrior king of Assyria, suddenly appeared on the horizon in the Near East. And he had a grand design to conquer all the kingdoms between the Euphrates and the Nile and to establish in their place the great Assyrian Empire. Naturally, all of the target nations, the nations that were imperiled by his designs, began to seethe with apprehension, and revolts broke out. They began to form alliances against Assyria. They began to plot political intrigues and sabotage and rebellion. The kingdoms of Samaria and Judah were tottering on the brink of doom, not only because of Tiglath-Pileser, but because of the spiritual moral rot that was internal. Instead of turning to God as Isaiah had told them to do, the people were caught up in a frenzy of self-indulgence and dissipation and moral decadence. In fact, in Isaiah 22, Isaiah says, "And in that day did the Lord God of hosts call to weeping and to mourning. But behold, joy and gladness, eating flesh and drinking wine. Let us eat and drink, for tomorrow we die." Instead of turning around to crying and mourning, they said, "Let's really live it up. It may all end tomorrow." That's how it was when Uzziah died. The leader was dead. Among all of the God-fearing Jews who may have sought the face of God was the prophet himself, Isaiah. And he goes to the temple in chapter 6. Let's pick it up there. The king is dead, and Isaiah goes to the temple. "In the year that King Uzziah died, I saw also the Lord sitting upon a throne, high and lifted up, and his robe filled the temple." Now stop right there. "I saw the Lord," he says. "I saw the Lord." Incredible statement. Think about the situation. You'll notice the word Lord there. Whenever you see in the Old Testament Lord with an uppercase L and lowercase letters, it's reflective of the Hebrew word Adonai. When you see it, for example, down in verse 3, where all the letters are uppercase or capital, it is reflective of the word Yahweh. Yahweh has reference to God's essential nature. Adonai has reference to his sovereignty. Now, with that in mind, you'll understand verse 1. In the year that we lost our human king, I saw the real king. There never can be much panic set in when you know God is still on the throne. It may have looked to Isaiah as if the whole thing was falling apart. But Adonai is a title meaning the sovereign one. The human king was dead, but history doesn't depend on human kings, but on the absolute monarchy, the supreme Lord Adonai, God himself. His kingship is infinitely superior to that of Uzziah or anyone else. And so God, in the midst of the crisis, to let Isaiah and his people know that all is not lost, makes a personal appearance. And Isaiah sees him. And he sees him sitting upon a throne. Isn't it great to know that God hadn't abdicated? That when the whole world falls apart and everything seems to be going to pieces, God's still there on the throne. Exalted, it says, high and lifted up. And his robe filled the temple. And this, of course, is a picture of his majesty and his exaltation, his glory and his power. And by the way, make a little note in the margin of that verse. Write down John 12:41. Because in John 12:41, the writer tells us that this was Christ. A pre-incarnate Christophany, an appearance of Christ. Now look at verse 2. As Isaiah sees this vision, it says, and above it, that is above the throne, stood the seraphim. Each one had 6 wings. With 2 he covered his face, with 2 he covered his feet, and with 2 he did fly. Now what is a seraphim? Or what are seraphim, since it's plural? Apparently they are a certain group of angels whose personal calling and design by God was to attend to God's holiness. They are fiery guardians of the holiness of God. Now, why do they have 3 sets of wings? Well, have you ever noticed that when God makes anything, he makes it to do what he expects it to do? He makes it functional. And if they had 6 wings, it wasn't just that God got carried away with the idea of making wings. There was something very purposeful in that. Notice it says that with 2 at the end of the verse, he did fly. Apparently, these marvelous, incredible, supernatural, eternal creatures had the capacity to hover like some kind of a celestial helicopter around the throne of God, which was high and lifted up. And upon some occasions, as indicated in verse 6, would do the bidding of God as the one who flew with the live coal. But they hovered around the throne of God. Amazing. And then it says, they had 2 more wings with which they covered their feet. Why? There are several possibilities. Some say that was a sign of humility, of lowliness, of humble service. There may be that thought, but that might be stretching the point of the angelic role. Perhaps it's better to see it this way. Do you remember that Moses was up on a normal, plain old dirt hill one day? Probably a hill he'd walked many times. But he turned around and he saw a burning bush. And a voice came out of the bush and said, "Do what? Take off your shoes. Take off your shoes, Moses. Why? For you're standing on what? Holy ground." Now your reaction to that might have been, "Huh? I've been here a lot. Same old stuff. But whenever the divine presence appears, everything is immediately sanctified. This was holy ground, not for any virtue in and of itself, but because God was there and His pervasive presence sanctified the earth under His feet. There may be a sense in which whatever kind of ground there is in glory, whatever kind of place angels land, is a place so sacred that they cover their feet for its holy ground. Then it says, they had two wings with which to cover their face. That's a little easier to understand. If they hover around the throne of God, they are exposed there to His full glory. You remember in Exodus 33, Moses said so brashly to God, God says to him, "You're going to be my man, go lead my people." And Moses says, "I'm not going to do it alone. Who's going to go with me?" And God says, "My presence will go with you. I'll go with you." And Moses said, "That's a nice promise, God, but I'd like some proof. I mean, I appreciate you saying that, but would you just prove it by showing me your glory?" And God gives him a very good answer. He says, "No man can see my glory and what? Live." No creature could withstand the sight of the blazing fullness of the glory of God. God promises proximity, but never full revelation. So God says to Moses, "I'll tell you what. I'll tuck you in the cleft of a rock, and I'll let my," and the Hebrew means my hindquarters, my back parts. I like to think of it as afterglow. You can't see the whole deal, but I'll let you see my afterglow. I think maybe that's why the angels covered their face. I don't think they could have existed in the full effulgence of the glory of the holiness of God. Incredible creatures. But the most incredible thing about them is not what they look like. It's what they said. It's what they cried. Verse 3. "And one cried unto another." They had an antiphonal thing going. Back and forth. "And they said, Holy, holy, holy is the Lord of hosts. The whole earth is full of His glory." Now, can you imagine angels just flying around forever saying that? No, you can't, because you don't understand the worthiness nor the holiness of God, and neither do I. But that's what seraphim do. Holy, holy, holy, the whole earth is full of your glory. Why holy, holy, holy? You say, "Well, that's because that's the way the song is written." No, no, no. The song came later. Why holy, holy, holy? Somebody says it's the Trinity, one for each member. Certainly the Trinity is thrice holy. But the Jews had a figure of speech, a device they used, when they wanted to emphasize something. They had many literary devices they could use, but one of them they commonly used was repetition. And that can be illustrated many, many places in the Bible. Very frequently, before Jesus would say some very important truth, He would say two words. What were they? Verily, verily. Why didn't He just say verily? Or truly, truly. You know what that word is? Amen, amen. Amen, amen. Now you say, "Now wait a minute. You're supposed to wait till the end to say that." That's right. In fact, in the Hebrew congregation, the rabbi stood up and the rabbi would teach, and the people in response would endorse his teaching by saying, "Amen, amen." Jesus did not wait for such endorsement. He started out by saying, "Amen, amen," first. And then He spoke, because He didn't need any humans to validate what He said. But when he said it twice, he was affirming by repetition the significance of what he was to say. Emphasis is the issue. And when the Bible says holy, holy, holy, what it's trying to do is emphasize the holiness of God. We don't even know that God is holy, let alone holy, holy, holy. By the way, do you know that that is the only attribute of God in all of the scripture that is spoken of in repetition three times? Never does the Bible say God is love, love, love. Never does it say God is light, light, light, truth, truth, truth, mercy, mercy, mercy.

0: desires. One day the disciples came to Jesus. You know it. They said, teach us to pray. He said, here's how to pray. Our Father, who art in heaven, what? Hallowed be thy name. You know what hallowed mean? Holy. You want to pray? Start out by a recognition of the holiness of God. God is holy. R.C. Sproul made an interesting statement. He said, any attempt to understand God apart from his holiness is idolatry. It's true. This is affirmed in the Ten Commandments, where we are to have no other gods before us, and under no circumstances are we ever to use the name of the Lord God in vain. He is holy, holy, holy. The entire earth is filled with his glory, and we have to acknowledge that. Now let's see how Isaiah reacted in verse 4. First of all, and the posts or the pillars, or perhaps it's best, the foundations of the door moved at the voice of him who cried, and the house was filled with smoke. Now, this is getting pretty dramatic. The place begins to shake. The whole vision is like Mount St. Helens. Everything begins to move. It's like an erupting volcano. The foundations of the place begin to shake, and fire and smoke, which could either be emanating from the altar or could be a manifestation of the fiery presence of God as at Mount Sinai. In other words, we begin to see a holy God of judgment. This is not a manifestation, particularly of God's mercy, but of his tremendous, majestic holiness. It is awful. It is fearful. It is like Sinai. It is a statement to Isaiah and his people that God is a consuming fire. And you can't toy around with God. You'll be consumed.
1: 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And be back tomorrow as we continue John MacArthur's study called Enjoying God, showing you how to cultivate a vibrant relationship with your Heavenly Father. 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
0: 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Things look cloudy tonight and a little bit brighter for tomorrow. Overnight lows will be a cloudy 50 degrees. On Thursday, a little bit of sunshine will warm us into the low to mid-70s. In the Willamette Valley Weather Center, I'm Robert Pratt.
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14: 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This is Family Life Today. So we have our youngest, Cody. He called us, said, "Hey, I'm thinking about coming down." And then we said, "Yeah, that'd be great. Well, I'll be there tomorrow." He shows up with his two kids.
13: I was so excited. I did not fall asleep till 3 a.m. That's how excited I was.
14: I mean, you screamed. I was in the garage, and I thought something tragic happened. But the reason I bring up Cody is because when he was how old, you crawled in bed with him to do what you normally do as a mom.
13: Well, this boy, as he was younger, he had a couple love languages were very distinct. One was touch, and the other one was words of affirmation. And so every night he would beg me, "Mom, get under the covers and just lay here and talk to me," and kind of, you know, like put my arm around him and hug him. And so I would do that. And, you know, some nights like, "Oh, I just want to go downstairs." But, you know, I'd get underneath and we'd talk and I'd tell him like, "Man, you're great." And we'd pray. And this one night, I think he was probably 12-ish, 13-ish. And we had talked and I just automatically lifted up the covers to just lay with him for a few seconds. And he said, "What are you doing?" And I said, I was just going to lay down with you. He said, "Mom, get out of here." I walked out of the hallway and I said, "Goodnight, love you." Walked down the hallway. I sat and I cried because he was our youngest and it made me so sad.
14: You're getting teary now.
13: No, I'm not. I'm not. But it made me sad that he was pulling away a little bit, which is normal.
14: Yeah, in some ways, that's a welcome to the teen years moment, which we're going to talk about today. How do you navigate the teen years as a mom and a dad? And we've got Gary Chapman. Welcome to Family Life Today. Hey, Gary.
12: Thank you. It's great to be here.
14: Yeah, and you've written, I mean, people know you from the five love languages. I think it sold a few copies, you know.
12: It has sold a few copies.
14: But recently you released a book that I wish we had 20 years ago when, you know, when Cody was that young, Things I'd Wish I'd Known Before My Child Became a Teenager.
13: And you've blessed and helped so many listeners, us, so many people around the world with this concept of the love languages. But what prompted you to do the things that I wish I'd known before my child became a teenager?
12: Well, you know, I wrote, first of all, it's a three-book series. The first one I wrote is Things I Wish I'd Known Before We Got Married.
14: Yeah.
13: Yes.
12: Yeah, 12 things that I know now. Had I known then, would have made my marriage much easier.
14: Yeah.
12: And then it just seemed logical to write one, Things I Wish I'd Known Before We Had Children. Mm. You know, and then after that, I thought, well, you know, oh man, the teenage years. Because, so this one's on Things I Wish I'd Known Before We Had Teenagers. So
13: those are always the books I pick up too. Yeah. Like, oh, they learned something. Let's hear what they learned.
14: Yeah, and a lot of parents, you know, when we talk to them, are afraid of these years.
12: Yeah.
14: The teenage years. Should they be?
12: Yeah. Well, yeah, probably. I remember the mother who said, "What has happened to my son?" She said, "It's like his brain has changed. He's just totally different, you know?" And I said, "Well, you got it right. His brain has changed."
13: For us, we loved it. It was fun, but it is also that scary feeling of, oh, I'm not sure who they are. I've heard parents say to me, "Will they ever go back to the person that I used to know before they were teenagers?"
14: Let's talk about, you mentioned 12. I don't know if we'll get through all 12, but, you know, as you think about, okay, the first thing that came to your mind when you think, what I wish I would have known about raising teenagers?
12: Well, I wish I had been prepared for the change that does take place in teenagers' brain. I mean, I knew nothing about that. Mm. But the reality is the brain is reorganizing. The brain is shifting around. And one of those things is they're learning how to think logically. Mm. Now, notice I say learning. They're not logical. But they're learning to think logically. And that's why they question things that you've taught them for years. And it blows parents away. And I wish I had known that that's normal. They're processing things now. They've accepted it when they were children. Whatever you taught them, they accepted. Mm. But now they're thinking, is this really true? And so normally we say they're argumentative. That's the way we see it, argumentative.
14: Yeah.
12: But if we understood that they're developing logical thought, we would cooperate with that rather than trying to say, well, you know better than that. Now, don't talk about that. You know, we stop the flow and we lose the influence. Mm. So we have to learn how to receive their questions and ask them. You know, now, that's an interesting perspective. What made you think that? Engage them in conversation. Now we're helping them develop logical thought rather than stopping the flow. I wish I'd known that. Yeah, we'd have had less arguments.
14: I mean, that's wisdom. Yeah. I mean, one of the things we wrote in our No Perfect Parents book was the teenage years are the live in the question years.
12: Yeah.
14: And like you said, not always telling them, but asking and drawing them out. I remember, maybe you're familiar with Shanta Feldhahn, wrote a book called For Parents Only.
12: Yeah.
14: And it was really research from teenagers and parents. One of the things she said was just what you said, is like when they're small, you sort of give them the building blocks of what you believe and what life is about, and it's like you're building this castle with them, and it's like, we believe in God, okay, we go to church, we are people of character, they have all these blocks. She said when they hit teenage years, they'll pick up each block,
12: yeah,
14: and they'll sort of look at it like, I don't know if I believe in God. And most of the time we as parents just freak out, like, yeah, oh my goodness, you're saying that's normal and we should just draw that out?
12: Absolutely. And lead them to things outside yourself, because they know what you think. I mean, they've been listening to you all these years. And so if they're questioning in spiritual things, for example, you say, well, that's an interesting thought, you know? And I know there are people who actually believe that. So why don't we study that a little bit? You know, why don't we read some stuff? Why don't we see, you know, and expose, like if they're thinking, well, you know, why is Christianity the only religion? You know, I mean, these other people are good people and, you know, not. Okay, well, let's look at their beliefs. You know, let's study their beliefs. And so you just walk them through, you know, because they've got to make it their own. They've got to make Christianity their own. It's not, you can't just give it to them.
15: I think Dave really welcomed that when our kids were asking questions. I tended to freak out a little bit more, like, oh no, what's happening? Yeah. And what you're saying is it's really normal.
12: Yeah.
15: And it's probably a good thing for them to question, because what it can do is open the door of conversation with parents. And so by asking the question, I love what you said, tell me more.
12: Yeah.
15: Tell me, what are you thinking about with that? And even Dave used to say, that is a great question. I've dealt with that myself over the years.
12: Yeah.
15: So it does open the door to conversations.
12: Absolutely. But I think so many parents, when they don't realize that this is normal, what's happening is normal, they do become defensive. And they say, now, you know, we've taught you that all these years. Now, you know that's wrong. Now, just get that out of your mind, you know. And so then the kid stops talking to the parents. They go talk to somebody else.
14: And that's the last thing you want.
12: Absolutely.
14: Because they're going to talk to somebody else and get input from not another parent, probably
15: another peer.
12: Yeah.
14: Talk about this. If you're saying that the brain is starting to think logically, I also read that they often will make poor decisions because of that.
12: Yeah.
14: So they're pulling away. They're making bad decisions. As a parent, how do we navigate that? Because, you know, we're watching it happen, but it's sort of normal.
12: Yeah, well, it's really hard, especially if they make poor decisions. Mm. Because we know we're losing really far too many teenagers by the time they get to be 18. Because they've been pulled off in drugs, alcohol, or other behaviors that are destructive. And this is really, really painful for parents. There's no question about that.
14: Oh, yeah.
12: And that's why if we, on the early stages of that, if we sense that something's going on there, we need to be on top of it and be talking to them about that and exposing them, like in the drug thing, exposing them to the reality. I mean, there's tremendous material. All you have to do is go on and look at all the results of whatever drug it is. It'll frighten a kid if they read it, you know. So
15: you actually did that, with your son.
12: Yeah, right. And the other thing was with my son, I would go once a month on Saturday night to the juvenile detention center, and I'd play ping pong with the kids, and I'd just talk with them individually, you know. And I started taking my son, he was a teenager, with me. And we would play ping pong, and then we'd talk to the kids, and then riding home, and they would tell us their story, how they got there. And riding home, I'd say, Derek, isn't that sad, man? Those guys are your age, and they made poor decisions. And that's all. You know, that's more powerful than my preaching to him.
15: That's so good. If I could only stop there, I'd have gone on and on, but you just dropped a little nugget.
12: Yeah. And sometimes I would clip out a little thing out of the newspaper and say, Derek, you might want to read this, son. This guy was your age. It's really sad. He was been a teenager who had been driving under the influence and to kill somebody. You know, I just say, you might want to read this. He'd read it. I didn't say anything else. Just let him read it. Let him see.
14: How were you able to just drop it?
15: You
14: and
15: do the
14: let
15: same
14: it go.
15: Thing. Are men better?
14: I'm asking
15: than...
14: for my wife.
15: No, really, you're so good at that.
14: Yeah. I don't know about that, but I mean, as you look back on your, you know, years with your kids as teenagers, were there any hiccups? I mean, did you feel like, man, I One of the things I wrote about is because I blew it in this area.
12: Yeah. The whole area of anger.
14: Yeah.
12: That was huge. I remember, I don't know, he was probably 14, and he and I got into an argument, and I was yelling at him. He was yelling at me, and I was saying hateful things, and he was saying hateful things. And in the middle of all of it, he walked out the door and slammed the door. Mm. And when the door slammed, I woke up.
14: Really?
12: And I said, oh, God. I thought I was further along than this, yelling at the son I love. And I wept. I just sat on the couch and wept and just confessed to God, you know, how horrible it was. And my wife tried to console me. She came in and said, honey, I heard the whole thing. That's not your fault. He started that. He's got to learn how to respect you. And, you know, she was, finally she gave up because it's kind of hard to console a sinner, you know. And so when he finally came back in, I said, Derek, could you come in here a minute, son? And he sat down, and I just apologized to him. I said, a father should never talk to a son the way I talk to you. And I said some horrible things, and that's not the way I feel about you. I love you, and I hope you can forgive me. And he said, Dad, that was not your fault. I started that. I shouldn't talk to you that way. And when I was walking up the road, I asked God to forgive me. And I want to ask you to forgive me. And we hugged and we cried. We hugged and we cried. And then I said, Derek, why don't we try to learn how to handle anger in a better way? What if we try this? The next time you get angry with me, you just say, Dad, I'm angry. Can we talk? And I'll sit down and listen to you. And the next time I feel angry, I'll say to you, Derek, I'm angry. Can we talk? And let's learn to talk our way through anger rather than yelling at each other.
15: Mm-hmm.
12: It was a huge turning point.
14: Hmm.
12: I've sometimes said that was one of the saddest nights of my life in raising my teenage son, and one of the happiest nights. Sad because of my own failure. Happy because he just demonstrated to me he knows how to apologize.
14: Hmm.
15: That's so powerful. So,
12: yeah.
15: I'm thinking of the listener that just thought, I yell at my children all the time, my teenagers. Like, this is just a constant thing where they're yelling and I'm yelling. How do I even get out of that cycle?
12: I think, first of all, you have to recognize that it's not productive. You know, you're teaching them to do what you're doing. And so as a parent, we need to apologize when we recognize that we have failed our teenager. And some parents have said to me, well, if I apologize, won't they lose respect from me?
15: Hmm.
12: I said, no. They gain respect. They already know what you did was wrong. But when you apologize to your teenager for anything that you know you've done wrong, you're teaching them a skill they're going to need forever because they're going to fail too. They're going to need to learn how to apologize. They'll never have a good marriage if they don't learn how to apologize. So I think that's the first step, is just recognizing, you know, I'm teaching them something I don't want to teach them. What I'm doing is wrong. And just apologize to God first, and then to this teenager.
15: Mm.
14: You know, it's pretty amazing as we hear that story about Derek, that he's 14, and I think we underestimate, he responded like a man, like a full-fledged adult. We often think, oh, they're 12, 13, 14, they're just a kid. In some ways, maybe they are. Other ways, they are fully a man or woman, right?
12: Yeah, they're thinking more. They're moving toward adulthood.
14: Yeah.
12: And so they're not thinking as a child now. They're thinking more as, you know, moving toward. I say moving toward. They're not there yet, but they're in process. But this is where the time that we have been with them before that in the childhood years are so important. Because, you know, he had been in a Christian home. We would read the scriptures in the morning and at night and pray with them and, you know, all of that. So he's fully aware of this apologizing thing, you know, and confessing our sins to God. But, you know, if you didn't start when they were children, you have to start when they're teenagers. That's okay. Well, you are where you are, you know, so let's just start there and start learning what we need to be doing.
14: You know, before we continue, let me just say this to the listener. At Family Life, we really believe strong families can change the world. And when you become a Family Life partner, you help make that happen.
15: And I don't know if you realize this, but your monthly gift helps us equip marriages and families with biblical tools that they can count on.
14: Now, that's a pretty good deal. And we also want to send you exclusive updates, behind-the-scenes access, and an invitation to our private partner community, which is pretty cool. 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
15: And you can go to familylifetoday.com and click the donate button to join today.
14: Well, some of our listeners have little kids.
12: Yeah.
14: I'd love you to talk a little bit about, okay, if you've got a five-year-old, six-year-old, what are the kind of things they can be doing to prep for these teen years coming ahead?
12: Yeah, what we did, my wife is not a morning person, but she
14: I can relate to that.
15: I'm not either.
12: She fixed a hot breakfast every morning.
15: I did that too.
12: Yeah. That's like Mother Teresa. I mean, that is, it's on that level.
15: I
12: you
15: don't
12: know
15: about that. But when you have hungry boys,
14: amazing. Yeah.
12: So she
14: did that because she wanted to be.
12: She committed herself to do it. She thought that was a motherly thing to do, and she did it for all those years. Now, since the kids went off to college, that was over.
15: You know?
14: She doesn't get up and cook you a hot meal every day.
15: I'm right with her.
12: But what we would do at breakfast, I would read just a brief passage of scripture. We just discussed it a little bit while we were eating breakfast, the kids, you know. Nothing heavy duty, but just awareness that our life's going to be based on the Bible, you know.
15: How old were they when you started, do you think?
12: They were old enough to sit at the table and talk, you know. Probably, I don't know, 5 or 6 years old.
15: Yeah.
12: And then every night, we would have a little devotional time, which we basically, younger, we'd read a Bible story to them out of a Bible story book. And then we didn't pray as a group. They would go to bed, and my wife or I, one, would go to the bed beside of them and get on our knees, and we would pray. And when they got older, they started praying, you know. And my daughter says, that's where I learned to pray, you know. Mm-hmm. So we'd pray every night. Those were the two things that we did consistently through those childhood years. And, of course, we took them to church because I think we recognize that if they can be exposed to other Christians out there in their classes at church, that's just adding to the impact on their lives.
15: I was thinking, if Derek had come home and you had apologized, I was impressed that you didn't say anything like, well, how about you? Is it your turn? And what you did was wrong.
12: Yeah.
15: But what if he hadn't apologized? What would your move have been then?
12: I think I would have probably just dropped it there.
15: Yeah.
12: I think after I say, hoping you can forgive me and hope that he would forgive me without preaching a sermon to him. Because our model is powerful.
15: Mm.
12: When he heard me apologizing to him, he would walk away and think about it. You know, if he didn't confess it there, he'd walk away and think about it. And he may come back later and apologize.
15: Yeah.
12: But if he didn't, he still got that model of apologizing.
15: It's good.
14: Yeah, I think, you know, you wrote about it. There's power in an apology.
12: Yeah.
14: I mean, just that move by anyone. I mean, Ann and I did a little thing about how to rekindle love in your marriage.
12: Yeah.
14: And as we're sitting down, like, how do you stoke the fire of romance back in your marriage? You know, the first thing we thought of was that, which you would probably think, wait. When you go to your spouse or your child and say, I'm wrong, I'm sorry, here's what I'm wrong and sorry about, something happens in the soul of that person. It doesn't always come out the way we hope, because maybe it doesn't, but something softens, doesn't it?
15: Well, it's even the proverb, a gentle answer turns away wrath.
12: Yeah, absolutely. I think when we apologize to someone, they're hearing us deal with our failures. And in fact, I sometimes say apologizing is essential to a healthy marriage or healthy parent-child relationship. And the reason it's essential is none of us are perfect. You know, all of us fail from time to time. And you don't have to be perfect to be a good parent, but you do have to deal with your failures.
15: Mm.
12: And when we apologize to our children and request forgiveness, we don't demand forgiveness, because forgiveness is a choice, but we request forgiveness of them. We're teaching them how to apologize, and they will eventually forgive us, likely, if we're apologizing. And we're teaching them how to forgive. So it's a huge thing that every individual needs to learn, is how to deal effectively with our failures, because we're all going to fail. And apologizing is a huge part of it.
15: I think what we do with teenagers is we feel like we're failing. I know that as my friends and I have gotten together before, we had committed to one another, like, we're nagging our teenagers constantly.
12: Yeah.
15: And realizing that, and I think it was pushing our kids away. Like, who wants to be someone around someone that's constantly criticizing? And so when we do that, it's harming the relationship. But that apology, as you're saying...
14: Well, tell them what you guys did. They made a pact not to what?
15: Our teenagers for 1 week. I mentioned this recently on an episode. It was one of the hardest things because we realized the conversation that generally is happening with our teenagers is the mom is critiquing their kids for all the things they're doing wrong.
14: Not just moms.
15: Yeah. Well, dads probably, but it was with us as moms specifically. But we can get in this rut of constantly seeing the negative. Yeah. Why are you clean up the dishes or put your stuff away and get your homework done and get to bed? That kind of wears on people. It would wear on me if Dave did that to me constantly.
12: Absolutely. And what happens, those children who get constant criticism, they go into adulthood and they don't have the ability to give affirming words because they've never heard them.
15: Wow.
12: So what will they do? They will criticize
16: their
12: kids.
16: So, Gary, what do we do if we see our kids 14, 15 years old and they're just making bad decisions? They're not listening to mom and dad. We don't want to criticize them. What do we do?
12: Every time we have a rule or a guideline that we have for teenagers, which we should, there should be boundaries with teenagers because they need to have boundaries. But whenever we decide that this is going to be a rule or something we're going to do or not do, let there be consequences. Mm. And tell them what the consequences are going to be before you do it. For example, you know, you say, let's say they're 16 and they're going to be driving now. So there have to be some guidelines here and responsibilities. So one of the things, if you're going to drive the car, either our car or if we help them get a car, whatever, you're going to wash the car every week on Saturday before noon. You wash the car. You know, if you're in a setting where you can do that. And if you ever break the law, you know, if you get caught for speeding, you will lose the car for a week. Or, you know, you said it. So now the kid knows and you know what the consequences will be if they break the rule. And so all you have to do, you don't have to get mad. You just have to say, well, son, you know what happens. You know, have to lose the car for a week. Oh, Dad, but this week, da-da-da-da-da-da-da. I know, son, I know. But, you know, when we break the rule, there are consequences. And so you stick with it. You don't break down when they cry, you know. You say, but all my friends are going to be over there. Well, I'll drive you over there.
15: I like how you remain cool during the whole thing.
12: That's a big thing, you see. Yeah. And if you have already told them what the consequences are, you're more likely to stay cool.
15: Yeah.
12: You see, because otherwise we operate on our emotions at the time. If we feel strongly, then we come down hard on them, you know, or if we just, you know, then we kind of let it go this time. And the kid doesn't know whether they're going to get consequences or no consequences. But if we all know what's going to happen before they break the rule, then all we have to do is just enforce the rule.
15: I remember being a young parent, hearing that and putting that into action. And I remember thinking, this is amazing because they already knew the rule.
12: Yeah.
15: They broke the rule. And then I could empathize with them. Oh, I'm so sorry. That probably makes you so mad or frustrated. But you knew the rule. You know, so it's almost like we've already set this in place.
16: It might have been a little more intense than that in the kitchen. But
15: maybe. But the times that I applied it, it was like, this works.
12: It's easier for the parent and for the teenager.
15: But you have to be intentional to put those in place before.
12: Absolutely.
16: And
12: the mom and dad needs to agree on them also.
15: Exactly.
12: Otherwise, dad's going to let it slide. Mom's going to come down on them, you know. But we both agree on it. And now it doesn't matter who's at home and who's administering, mom or dad, because everybody knows what's going to happen.
15: I always love having Gary Chapman, and I think we've heard everything from him, and there's always something new.
16: There is a wealth of wisdom and understanding and knowledge in this guy. And, I mean, he's a little older than us, and he is just still motoring at full speed.
15: And again, his book is called Things I Wish I'd Known Before My Child Became a Teenager, and you can get your copy by clicking the link in the show notes at familylifetoday.com.
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26: Looks like a comfortable night ahead with no big chances of rain, just a little bit of lingering cloud cover. On Thursday, we'll have some afternoon sunshine with highs in the mid-70s. In the Willamette Valley Weather Center, I'm Robert Pratt.
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1: I hear all the time people say, God has a plan for our lives. Well, let me ask you, what's His plan for you? Do you know what it is? How do you discover it? And once you know it, how do you do it? That's today on Living on the Edge.
0: Have you ever been waiting for something and wondered, is anything actually happening? Well, I'm Dave Drewy, and today on Living on the Edge, Chip Ingram continues his series, The Jesus Revolution, with a message from Acts chapter 2. The 10 days of waiting in Jerusalem was not God being absent, it was God preparing. And on the day of Pentecost, the dam broke and the church was born. Now, a little later in our program, we'll share details about a very special opportunity that's just getting underway. It's our mid-year match, and you won't want to miss it, so stay tuned. Well, here's Chip with a message titled, The Birth of a Movement.
1: Do you realize that you're sitting in this seat today because approximately 2,000 years ago, there was a group of about 120 Christ followers who had just seen, literally, Jesus ascend into heaven. And the last thing they remember he said was, don't go do anything, go to Jerusalem and wait. 120 mostly uneducated people. They'd followed Christ for 40 days. They had had conversation. Over 500 witnesses had seen the scars, the holes in his hands, the miracles. And he said, now don't go do anything yet. What I want you to do is I want you to wait. And I don't know about you, but I kind of read between the lines. Peter seems like a go-getter. You know what I mean? And I'm thinking like day one, he's thinking, okay. Day two, it's still okay. Day four, like I got a job. Like how long are we going to be here? And then outside those walls, I mean, Jesus was not a popular person and his followers weren't popular. So thinking there's fear and anxiety out there and there's hope and expectation. And then I bet like day seven or eight, they're thinking, now let me get this right. There's 120 of us in downtown Jerusalem and we're going to take the world, right? And then day nine, still nothing's happening. And then bang. Something big happens. One of the most difficult things for me in my life, and probably a lot of you, is waiting. I want you to remember that God's plans are perfect. Just write that down. It'll do something for your soul. Just remember, no matter where you're at, you know, God's plans are perfect. Second, God's timing is perfect. You may think it needs to happen now. Guess what? Often he's preparing you for something better, something bigger, something that's really right instead of just close. And third, can you guess what God's methods are? You got it. They're perfect. If you have your Bibles open to Acts, Acts chapter 2, are you ready? This is the story of the birth of the church. Chapter 2, verse 1, when the day of Pentecost came, they were all together in one place. Suddenly, a sound like the blowing of a violent wind came from heaven, and it filled the whole house where they were sitting. They saw what seemed to be tongues of fire that separated and came to rest on each one of them. All of them were filled with the Spirit, and they began to speak in other tongues as the Spirit enabled them. Now, there were staying in Jerusalem God-fearing Jews from every nation under heaven. And when they heard the sound, a crowd came together in bewilderment because each of them were hearing them speaking in their own language or dialect. Utterly amazed, they ask, are not all these men who are speaking Galileans? Then how is it that each of us hear them in our own language? Parthians and Medes and Elamites, residents of Mesopotamia, Judea, Cappadocia, Pontus, Asia, Phrygia, Pamphylia, Egypt, and parts of Libya near Cyrene, visitors from Rome, both Jews and converts or proselytes, Gentiles who became Jews, Cretans and Arabs. And then they declare, we hear them declaring the wonders of God in our own tongues. Amazed and perplexed, they ask one another, what does this mean? Like, what's going on here? Now, there was a second group. Some, however, made fun of them and said, they've had too much wine. Isn't it interesting? We're going to hear Peter's message, and his message is going to be about what? The resurrection. He's going to tell them, first of all, this thing that just occurred where your eyes are open and your jaw is dropping and you're hearing these wonderful works of God in your own language, first, let me tell you why that's happening. I'm going to explain that. Second, after you understand this phenomena that's happening in verses 14 to 21, starting in verse 22, he has a message. And as you can see in your notes, his message is about the proof of the resurrection, and he's going to give four specific proofs that Jesus actually has come back from the dead, and therefore, what he said really is true. Let's pick up his explanation. Verse 14. Then Peter stood up, right? People are going, what's going on? And others are going, they're drunk. He stood up with the 11. He raised his voice. This is the guy that was afraid of the servant girl. The Spirit of God makes a difference, apparently. And he addressed the crowd, fellow Jews and all of you who are in Jerusalem, let me explain this to you. Listen carefully to what I say. These men are not drunk as you suppose. It's only 9 in the morning. No, this is what was spoken by the prophet Joel. Now he quotes Joel chapter 2, verses 28 and following. In the last days, this was a promise God gave Joel. I will pour out my spirit on who? All people. All the people will be filled. Your sons, your daughters will prophesy. Your young men will see visions. Your old men will dream dreams. Even on my servant, both men and women, I will pour out my spirit in those days, and they will prophesy. I will show wonders in the heavens above and signs on the earth below, blood and fire and billows of smoke. Then the sun will be turned to darkness and the moon to blood before the coming of the great and glorious day of the Lord. And everyone who calls upon the name of the Lord will be saved. Peter says two major things. He says, number one, this thing that you see, those tongues of fire, that noise, hearing in different languages, this is exactly what Joel said. The last days have begun. The moment the Spirit comes, we are living in the last days. And then he talks about that's what you see right now. But Joel's prophecy has sort of a near fulfillment and a longer fulfillment. He starts and says, in the last days, but at the very end, did you notice? It says, in the glorious day of the Lord. That phrase, day of the Lord, all throughout the Old Testament, later we'll pick it up in the book of Revelation, that's the final judgment of God when Christ returns. And that's when some of these things about the sun being dark and the moon, they will happen then. And so first and foremost, he says, guys, all I want you to hear is God said this would happen. Now he starts his sermon, beginning in verse 22. Here's proof number one, the historical reality of Jesus. He's just going to start out and say, this phenomena, this event that we've had, I want you to know it's rooted in that person that about 40, 45 days ago or so, remember? So he picks it up. He says, men of Israel, listen to this. Jesus of Nazareth was a man accredited by God to you by miracles and wonders and signs, which God did among you through him, as you yourselves know. This man was handed over to you by God's set purpose and foreknowledge, and with the help of wicked men, put him to death by nailing him to the cross. But God raised him from the dead, freeing him from the agony of death, because it was impossible for death to keep its hold on him. Point number one. Everything we're talking about is rooted in this historical person, Jesus, that you knew, and there were eyewitnesses, and everyone knew he did all those miracles. Point number two, they're going to say, look, this was prophesied. The Old Testament predicted that this would happen to the Messiah. And so what they're going to do, they're going to say, look, here's the Old Testament teaching about the Messiah. Over here is all the experience we've had about Jesus, and they're going to take this like a film and lay it over the prophecy and their experience, and they're going to say, Old Testament truth, Jesus, one and the same. So notice, they're going to give the Old Testament prophecy from David. You know, everyone as a Jew, David was a great hero. And so quoting Psalm 16, David said about him, speaking of the Messiah, I saw the Lord always before me. Because he's at my right hand, I will not be shaken. Therefore, my heart is glad and my tongue rejoices. My body also will live in hope, because you will not abandon me to the grave, nor will you let your Holy One see decay. You've made known to me the paths of life. You will fill me with joy in your presence. Brothers, Peter says, he quotes that. He goes, brothers, I can tell you confidently that the patriarch David died and was buried, and his tomb is here to this day. But he was a prophet, and he knew that God had promised him on oath that he would place one of his descendants on his throne. Seeing what was ahead, in other words, David, seeing what was ahead, he spoke of the resurrection of Christ, that he was not abandoned to the grave, nor did his body see decay. God has raised this Jesus to life, and we are all witnesses of this fact. And so he makes the point. It was prophesied in the Old Testament. And then his third point is, there's eyewitnesses. This wasn't done in a vacuum. He's saying there were 500 of us over the last 40 days. I mean, in any court of law, two eyewitnesses declared it's true. There were 500 of us. In fact, see these 120 people with the fire on top of their head, speaking the languages they've never learned? Every one of them is an eyewitness. In fact, I can just tell you, 10 days ago, we were outside and wow, we watched him go up. And so he's making a very, very strong case in this first sermon about why you can actually believe that Jesus, in fact, is the Messiah, that he died, and that he rose from the grave. Now he's going to go on. Look at verse 33. Exalted to the right hand of God, he was received from the Father, and the promised Holy Spirit has been poured out, and that is what you see and hear. For David didn't ascend to heaven, and yet he said, the Lord, Yahweh, said to my Lord, Adonai, sit at my right hand until I make your enemies a footstool for your feet. He basically saying, this event that you're seeing, it's the fourth proof. And then notice what he calls for decision. Therefore, let all Israel be assured of this. God has made this Jesus, whom you crucified, both Lord and Christ. And the word Lord there you might circle in your Bible. It's a word used for God. It's in the phrase earlier. It's references to Yahweh. And so they're making this point that Jesus was in fact fully human, but fully God. The Yahweh of the Old Testament, the Father, the Son, the Holy Spirit. They're making this point that he is in fact God and he is the waited Messiah. He was the hope of Israel. And so he speaks to them and says, guys, you got a big issue on your hands. What are you going to do with this truth? This Spirit coming is evidence of all that Jesus taught.
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1: The lesson here is that the power is in the message, not the messenger. You know, sometimes we feel like if I could just speak better, or if I just knew more. The Apostle Paul would say in Romans 1:16, for I'm not ashamed of the gospel of Christ, for it, the gospel, the message, is the power of God to salvation, to the Jew first and also to the Greek. What he's saying is that, you know what, there's a reason in God's wisdom that he picked an uneducated, blue-collar worker who really failed to be the hero of the first message of the early church. Power's not in the messenger. Power's in the message. It's not how cool you are. It's not how hip you are. It's not how much you know. It's not your personality. The power is in the gospel. If you will share it, people trust Christ because the Holy Spirit prepares them and the Holy Spirit is speaking to them and God loves them. He wants your mouth. He wants your heart. He wants your hands. He wants your eyes. He just wants you and me to love people and then to have the courage to say, has anyone ever explained to you how to have a personal relationship with the God of heaven? Has anyone ever shared with you how you can have eternal life that is actually a gift? That's not about religiosity. It's not about a moral code. It's not about philosophy. That God actually loves you and he made you, you know what you'll find? People will look at you and go, no, no one ever has. Would you? And then you'll think, well, I'm a failure and I can't say it very well. And you'll think, great, that's you and Peter. You're ready to roll. Question. What's keeping you from sharing his message? I mean, God placed you in a neighborhood. God placed you in a home or with a roommate. He placed you in a job or at least out looking for one. And you are the answer to someone's biggest need, their eternity. It's you. It's me. Some of the reasons that people don't share is, one, your network. Is if you need to be like the very best friend to some people that believe absolutely the opposite of what you believe and whose morality is the opposite often of what you know is right, and they experience someone who loves them for where they're at. You don't condone that stuff, but they just scratch their head and thinking, man, I know where you're coming from. Why would you love me? Second, you need to have intentionality. Some of us have a lot of Christian or non-Christian acquaintances, and they need some intentionality. Where is this relationship going? Maybe you give them a CD or give them a book or you have a conversation and you ask more questions. Ask what they, where are you coming from and why, and care about them. Third is maybe it's a confidence issue. Maybe you just don't really believe the power's in the gospel. You think it's all on you. And then finally, this is the one, and I'm ashamed to admit this because after all these years, it's just fear. The fear of man. The Bible says the fear of man is a snare, but blessed, happy is the person who trusts in the Lord. I still have times where I realize this is an opportunity, and like I'm really afraid of what this person's going to think of me or to be rejected. And then later I think, why? You're telling someone there's a God who cares and loves them, who died for them. So what is it? I mean, and I realize it's just, Paul said he wasn't ashamed. I think a lot of Christians are ashamed of the gospel. They kind of want to have this relationship over here, but, you know, I don't want to go too public with this. I'm glad someone went public and told me, aren't you? Third, the Holy Spirit implanted eternal life of Jesus within all who repented and believed Christ as Lord and Messiah. Jesus' wisdom, first, he sends the Holy Spirit. This phenomena occurs. Second, he places in the mouth of this failure who's uneducated this amazing message. And after he gives this amazing message, he reminds us that every one of us this week need to tell one person about Jesus. At some point, wherever you're at, just tell one person that Jesus loves them and cares for them, and look for an opportunity, as ever short or long as that may go. And then third, what happened was, those people who heard the message and repented, the word just means to change your mind. Classical Greek, it meant just intellectually, to change your mind. By Koine Greek, it meant to change your mind with the sense of sorrow that led to a change of behavior. So those people thought Jesus was just an itinerant preacher. They need to change their mind. He's the Messiah. He's the hope of the world. Repentance is going down and thinking, my life goal is down 85 south. And you're driving 85 south, and God says, you know what? You got the wrong life goal. It's 85 north. You know what repentance is? You get off, go over the overpass, now you're on 85 north. You do a U-turn. God brought some of you in this room today to do a U-turn. And whether you recognize it or not, you think success or just that person or enough money or this or that is going to deliver the significance and security and make you a somebody. And God's saying, I brought you in this room to do a U-turn. I have already made you a somebody, and I love you, and I'll fill you with my Spirit, and I'll give you life. But you got to repent. You got to change your mind about me. What the scripture says is that the moment you turn from your sin and trust in him, you're justified by faith. And that means all the sin in your column gets deleted and all the righteousness of Christ gets imputed, so that the God of heaven, the Father, looks on you through what Christ has done and you're righteous in his sight and you're born again. So you know what's happened here? The church is born. The church is born. In fact, listen to what happens. Look, pick it up at verse 37. When the people heard this, they were cut to the heart. Literally, it means they were stung. It was like being stunned with a gun. And they said to Peter, to the other apostles, brothers, what shall we do? Peter said, repent and be baptized, every one of you, in the name of Jesus Christ, so that your sins may be forgiven, and you'll receive the gift of the Holy Spirit. The promise is for you and your children and for all who are far off, for all whom the Lord our God will call. And then with many other words, he warned them and he pleaded with them, save yourselves from this corrupt generation. And those who accepted his message were baptized, and about 3,000 were added that day. And so what happened was, the church is born. And if you have the Spirit of God, you're a part of this new thing called the church. Romans 8:9 says, however, you're not in the flesh, but in the Spirit, if indeed the Spirit of God dwells in you. But if anyone does not have the Spirit of Christ, he doesn't belong to him. So if you don't have the Spirit of Christ living in you, you don't belong to him. The second thing this happened is, this was the Spirit's baptism. Remember he said, John will baptize with water, I will baptize with the Holy Spirit. The Apostle Paul would later look back and say, for by one Spirit we are all baptized into one body, whether Jew or Greek, whether slave or free, we were all made to drink one Spirit. Baptism, the word, has a literal meaning and a figurative meaning. Literally, the word just means to immerse or to dip. Figuratively, it means to identify with someone. So when Peter is telling these people, repent, change your mind, and not that baptism saved them, he's saying, your new identity, you need to go public. And so now they're going to be baptized and have to declare that their former thinking was wrong, and they're going to identify and literally be placed into this new supernatural community called the church.
0: 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Think about what it took for Pentecost to happen. 10 days of waiting. Unlikely people. No strategy, no budget, no platform. Just prayer and a promise. And when God moved, no one in the crowd could explain it away. Chip's point today cuts right to the heart of it. This is what God can do when his people stop trying to manufacture momentum and simply show up, stay together, and trust him to move. That's still the plan. And here's Chip to tell you how Living on the Edge is helping people do exactly that all around the world.
1: Was there a season when you couldn't get enough of God's Word? When prayer felt like a real conversation? When you were genuinely excited about being a part of the church? And then, somewhere along the way, life happened. And the fire got quiet. I want you to know today that God is speaking to you, that the door is still open. The movement is still moving, and Jesus is still calling. You know, in Acts chapter 3 and 4, I show how Jesus kept drawing people back, broken people, doubting people.

0: And if God leads you, seal it with a gift this June. And I say that because Jesus taught that wherever our money goes, our heart follows. I'll never forget, years ago, I was reading through the Psalms and realized I kept reading about God's heart for orphans, and He cares about them. And in an honest moment, I realized I really didn't care about orphans. I didn't care at all. And so I have a friend that reaches out to orphans and has built amazing things in Zimbabwe. And I started giving a little. And then Teresa and I started giving each month. And then when God provided some bigger gifts. And what I realized was, as my money went to where I knew I wanted it to be, God got my heart there as well. And so this isn't about us getting your money other than to help other people. But if God is speaking to you, take some step. Because here's what I want you to know. The door is open. And Jesus is saying to you, come on in. Let's get back together. Let's walk together.
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6: Things look cloudy tonight and a little bit brighter for tomorrow. Overnight lows will be a cloudy 50 degrees. On Thursday, a little bit of sunshine will warm us into the low to mid-70s. In the Willamette Valley Weather Center, I'm Robert Pratt.
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11: Hello and welcome to Pastor Rick's Daily Hope with Rick Warren. We are so glad you're here with us today. We're going to continue our series called The Keys to a Blessed Life. Now in these messages, Rick walks through Jesus' Sermon on the Mount and shows us how to live a truly hopeful and purpose-filled life. Let's jump back in. This is part two of It Depends on Who You Depend On.
12: Now what do you do when your strength evaporates? You're at the end of the day and you go, I'm just out of steam, I'm out of energy, or I don't have the energy to go into this next week. I got too many things to do and not enough energy to do it. Here's a good promise, Isaiah 40:31. Those who trust in the Lord for help will find their strength renewed. They will rise on wings like eagles. They will run and not get weary. They will walk and not grow weak. And I'll give you a personal testimony on this one. I have been living this verse, this one, Isaiah 40:31, because there's no way I could face the loss of my son on my own energy, on my own strength. I needed God to pull me through many, many dark times. Now, let me just say this. In the darkest moments of your life, when you cannot see your way forward, and doesn't matter what they are or where they came from, in the darkest moments of your life, you need God's strength to get you through. And the reason why most people never get through it is they don't have God's strength. I've seen people go through a divorce and they never recover. I've seen people go through a breakup and they never recover. I've seen people go through a major illness. I've seen them go through a bankruptcy or getting fired or getting laid off or getting arrested. I've seen people go through all kinds of different things. And abuse, and they never recover. Why? Because they're depending on their own strength. You're not going to get through it on your own strength. You're going to get stuck at that stage, and you get miserable the rest of your life. The only way you get through the darkest days of your life is on God's strength. You got to depend on Him. Now, I've put down here a couple verses that I would encourage you to memorize. One of them is for when you're young, and another one is for when you're old. But the first one, everybody can memorize this. It's only one sentence. Psalm 71:16. Look at this verse. I walk in the strength of the Lord. I walk in the strength of the Lord. That's an affirmation. Psalm 71:16. In fact, let's memorize it right now. Let's say it together. Psalm 71:16. I walk in the strength of the Lord. And where is that verse? Psalm 71:16. And what does Psalm 71:16 say? I walk in the strength of the Lord. Now here's what I encourage you to do. Write that verse on a card and read it over and over and over till you got memorized so you can say it 10 times a day. And here's what you do. You make it the most important affirmation in your life. And when you get up in the morning and you want to go right back to bed, and you're worn out, and you go, I don't even have enough energy to get started today. You sit on the side of your bed, and you say, I walk in the strength of the Lord. And then when you get up, and you go to school, or you go to work, or whatever you're doing, and you have that first conflict with somebody, you say, I walk in the strength of the Lord. And later in the afternoon, when you get a phone call, and it's bad news, and it's terrible, and you're frustrated and you're scared and it creates anxiety and stress, you say, I walk in the strength of the Lord. When late in the day you're just running out of energy and there's still a whole lot more to do, you say to yourself, I walk in the strength of the Lord. And when you go to bed at night, as you put your head down on the pillow and all of the things that you didn't get done and all of the worries and the fears and loneliness and any other thing that tends to pile in, you say, I walk in the strength of the Lord. That is the kind of woman God blesses. That is the kind of man God blesses. I walk in the strength of the Lord. I don't just depend on God's wisdom and do the right thing. I do the right thing with the right power. I'm not doing the right thing under my power. I'm doing the right thing under God's power. God, I need you to give me the energy. I need to plug into the power. When you get older, you're going to face the pains and problems of aging. And that gets pretty frightening. Just talk to somebody who's getting up in age and ask them that. And here's a good verse for then. When maybe your body isn't working like it should and your mind isn't as sharp as it used to be, and maybe you're starting to get a little Alzheimer, a little dementia. Psalm 73:26 says this. My health may fail and my spirit may grow weak, but God remains the strength of my heart. He is mine forever. That's a great verse to remember. That everything may else fall apart in my life, but God is the strength of my heart. He is mine forever. One of the most famous Christians of the 19th century was a guy named Hudson Taylor. He was a very famous missionary to China, and he was a spiritual giant, a brilliant man. Later, though, in age, he lived to be an old man, and in his old age, he lost his health and became very, very weak. And he wrote this letter to a friend, and it said this. I am so weak, I can no longer work. I am so weak, I can no longer study. I'm so weak, I can no longer read my Bible. I cannot even pray. I can only lie still in the arms of God like a little child and trust. That's good enough. Sometimes in your life, you're going to be so weak, you can't even pray. Sometimes in your life, you're going to be so weak, you can't read the Bible. You can't go to a Bible study. You can't work. You can't do anything. What do you do in those moments? You're just laying there in bed so weak. I rest in the strength of the Lord, in his arms like a little child, and I trust. You see, weakness can actually be a good thing in your life if it causes you to depend on God. Look at this verse up here on the screen. This is from St. Paul. Paul says this, 2 Corinthians 12. Three times I begged God to take away my weakness. Now, you got some weaknesses you'd like God to take away. You've probably asked him to. And each time God said, my grace is all you need. My power works best in your weakness. So you don't need anything else. You just need me. My power works best in your weakness. So, Paul says, I now gladly boast. I boast about how weak I am. I used to hide my weaknesses. I used to be ashamed of my weaknesses. Paul says, not anymore. I'm proud of my weaknesses. Why? Because when I'm weakest, the power of Christ works in me and shows up through me. And when I'm weak, then I am strong. See, that's the paradox of depending on God. The more you're weak, the more you depend on God. The more you depend on God, the stronger you get. And you do the right thing, but you do it in the power of God, not in your own power. Now, there's a third one, and this is a big one, where you can learn dependence, being poor in spirit this week so God can bless you. And Tom's going to come talk about it. To be blessed by God, I depend on God's wisdom and I depend on God's strength. But the third thing is I depend on God's timing, not mine. I depend on God's timing, not mine.
13: The older I get, the more I understand how timing is so important in every area of life. Look at it in sports, you can see it easily. The difference between a professional pitcher and an amateur is timing. The difference between a professional golf player and an amateur is timing. You can see it in things like cooking. A professional cook knows that it takes 37 seconds in the toaster for the perfect Pop-Tart. They know that if they're a real professional. You just see it in all kinds of areas of life. You see it in your life. God's timing, the right timing, is God working in the right way in your life. The Bible's really clear about the fact that there are seasons to our life. And the fact, I don't like this, but the fact is, one of those seasons that God talks about again and again is the season of waiting. He is working in our lives during this season of waiting. While you're waiting, God is working. Don't think that the season of waiting means that God has stopped working. He's still working. He's just taking us through a season of waiting because of timing, because of what he's doing in our lives, because of what he's doing in circumstances. So that's why the Bible says in Psalm 31, 14 and 15, I trust in you, O Lord. You are my God. My times are in your hands. You're going to spend a lot of life waiting. And if you don't figure out how to trust God while you're waiting, you're going to spend a lot of life not trusting God. Because there's a lot of life where we are in God's waiting room. You ever been in a hurry when God wasn't? That happened to anybody else and what I'm talking about? I mean, you want it to go along, but it's just not going along. God is never in a hurry. God is never in a hurry because he's eternal. And he is watching, he is working, he is seeing how and when you will trust him as you're waiting. We're saying, when, Lord, when is it going to happen? And God's saying, what am I doing in your life? You can trust me with this. Now, the problem with waiting is our human nature and the culture around us, everything about it says don't wait. Get things as quickly as you can. I mean, we have Fast Track and Fast Passes, and one of the best business magazines is Fast Company. Everything is fast. When I go through the drive-thru, I don't know if you guys are like this for getting food. I like to give my food at the first window, and I want to see the bag come out so I can just sort of keep driving by and grab it as I go by. I don't want to even wait 20 seconds. That's the way we tend to be wired in our culture, and it goes against God's blessing in our lives, because God's blessing comes through these times of waiting. Ecclesiastes 3:11 says, God has set the right time for everything. Now, I know some of you right now, you are in a time of waiting. Maybe it's for school to end. Maybe it's for a man or a woman to come into your life. Maybe it's for a marriage to happen or for a baby to come. You're in this time of waiting in your life. And if you were honest, you would say, I'm frustrated right now with how slow this is working. We've all been there at times. There's a promise in the Bible that tells you not only that God is working, but also how God is working. It's an important promise to understand for how God works in our lives during these times of waiting. Isaiah 60, verse 22 says, I am the Lord, and when it is time, I will make these things happen quickly. Here's how God's working and how he works in our lives, and it will drive you crazy. You wait and wait and wait for something, and then all of a sudden, God just gives it to you all at once. And it's just overwhelming, and you say, I was asking for it, but could you slow it down a little bit now? This can happen with, I know a lot of people who've been through adoptions like this, where they've started the adoption process, and they thought the adoption was going to go through in a few months, and they waited months and months, and sometimes years and years, and thought it never was going to happen, and then they get the phone call. And the phone call says, okay, we got the baby for you. Are you ready in 2 days? And you got to go pick him up in another country. Can you do that? That's how God works many times. That's how God works in sending Jesus into this world. The Bible tells us that the world waited thousands of years for Jesus to come the first time. But at the right time, Jesus came into the world. And we've been waiting 2,000 years now for Jesus to come again. When's he going to come again? God's right time. That's when he's going to come. You might write this down in your outline, just this sentence. A delay is not a denial. Just remember that a delay is not a denial. We think God is saying no, but really God is saying not yet. Will you keep trusting me through this? And this has to do many times with how we talk to God about it, how we pray. Sometimes when we pray about something, we say, God, it's like, I want to give you first option on this. Can you do this really fast? If you don't get it done, then I'm going to go get it done myself. I don't care what I have to do, I'm going to get it done. And God's saying, no, are you trusting me? Micah talked about that. Micah 7:7 says, I trust the Lord to save me, and I will wait on him. I'm not going to go out and get it myself. I'm not going to accomplish this myself. I'm going to wait on him to answer my prayer. That is the kind of faith that God blesses.
12: One of the things that Tom just said, and I didn't see anybody writing it down, and it's brilliant, so you need to write this down. While I'm waiting, God's working. You need to write that down. He said, while I'm waiting, God's working. A lot of times we think, while I'm waiting, nothing's happening. But God is often working behind the scenes in ways you can't even see to get you ready for the answer to your prayer. While you're waiting, God's working. It's not like God's waiting. While you're waiting, God's working. Good example of that is how we got this land for Saddleback Church here at Lake Forest. You know, we started many years ago over in Laguna Hills High School. And the church began to grow, and the more it began to grow, we had to go to other different buildings. And at one point, we were using 4 different high schools in the same week. We're using Laguna Hills High School on one day, Mission Viejo High School on another day, El Toro High School on another day, and Tribuco Hills High School on another day. In fact, in the first 13 years of this church, because we didn't have any land to build on, we used 79 different buildings. Can you imagine that? We said, we're the church, if you can figure out where we are this week, you get to come. And we were literally, you know, there's a church up in LA called the Church on the Way. We were the church on the move, because you never knew where we were from week to week. And the church kept growing, and we went from 1 service to 2 services, to 3 services, to 4 services, and I'm getting tired, to 5 services, to 6 services. And I'm going, anytime, Lord, we'd like to have a building now. And I'd look around at friends of mine who were pastors, say, they got a building, and they got a building, and they got a building. And one day God said to me, Rick, who are you doing this for? I said, well, I'm doing it for you, Lord. For you. He said, well, does it matter what does it matter to you what I do in other people's lives? You just follow me. And he said, would you still serve me if the church I call you to lead and pastor never has a building? I said, of course I would. Of course I would. The fact is, while we were waiting, God was working. And God was preparing this piece of land, 120 acres. That's bigger than most college campuses. But the problem was, nobody knew where this piece was. Because while we were starting the church, there was no city of Rancho Santa Margarita. There was no city of Foothill Ranch. There wasn't even a Lake Forest. There was an El Toro. There were no roads around here. There was no freeway. This was a cow pasture. Nobody even knew it was here. But a million years ago, God had already planned, that's where I'm going to put part of my church, part of my body called Saddleback. I'm going to put them right there. And we just had to wait for everything to happen, for God to give us this piece of property. And I can't tell you how many times we were tempted in early years to settle for something small. And people say, here's a half acre of land, here's a third acre of land. We could have bought that, but each time I'd say, no, it's too small. And I just kept trusting God for this. If we had bought it, we would have built a church that seated 200, and none of you would be here. Now, let me just give you a little lesson. God always gives his best to those who wait. And if you get in a hurry, you're going to settle for second best in your life. And before God brings the best man into your life, the best woman into your life, the best job into your life, the best opportunity into your life, Satan's going to give you all kinds of detours. And he's like, hey, see me over here. And you go, oh, you know, I'm getting tired. Why don't we just pick this one? And you settle for less than God's best in your life. Don't do it. As your pastor who loves you, I'm telling you, don't do it. If you will wait for God's best, God always gives his best to those who leave the choice to him. But if you get frantic and you get nervous and you get in a hurry and you start trying to answer your own prayer, you will have a fatal flaw and a terrible mistake in your life. When you try to answer your own, that's what Abraham did. God promised Abraham, I'm going to give you a son. And when it didn't happen, it didn't happen, it didn't happen, it didn't happen, it didn't happen, because his wife was unable to conceive at that point, he took her handmaid, got her pregnant, and had a little boy named Ishmael, and said, here, God, I got the miracle son. And God says, that's not the baby I'm going to give you. That's your plan. That's not my plan. That's your plan. If you want God's blessing, you got to learn this truth very deeply. Spiritual poverty means I don't do it myself. I depend on God's wisdom. I depend on God's strength. And I depend on God's timing. And he'll answer it when he's ready to answer it and when he knows I'm ready for the answer. I'm going to trust him. All right? Number four, let me give you another way to practice this week. To be blessed by God, I depend on God's wisdom, God's strength, God's timing. And I also depend on God's defense. Not mine. I'll explain this. But I depend on God's defense, not mine. There's always going to be people in your life who misunderstand you. Do you agree with that? There'll always be people around you who misunderstand. There'll always be people who don't like you. There'll always be people who criticize you, judge you, attack you, gossip about you, spread rumors about you. And a lot of people are like, you know, if I could just be perfect, then everybody would like me. Wrong. Jesus was perfect, and a lot of people didn't like him. So even if you were perfect, even if you were Jesus, there'd be people who are just not going to like you. And so they're going to attack, and they're going to criticize, and they're going to try to get, and even in your closest relationships, those who love you most, your boyfriend, your girlfriend, your husband, your wife, those who love you most, you're still going to be misunderstood by them because we live in a broken world. And when you are misunderstood, you're going to have a tendency to get in there and defend yourself. And when you're attacked, your tendency is to attack back. When people criticize you, you want to criticize back. People slam you, you want to slam them back. People insult you, you want to insult them back. You're out on the freeway, somebody expresses to you the international sign of displeasure. You want to express the international sign of displeasure back to them. Don't do it. Let God be your defender. Don't defend yourself. God says every time you get under attack, get criticized, get put down, get misunderstood, now you got two choices. You can defend yourself or you can let me defend you. What it'll be? Who do you think can do a better job of defending you? Yeah, God can. Now, listen to me very closely. You're most like Christ. You're most like Jesus when you say nothing in the face of attack, in the face of unjust, unfair criticism, in the face of lies about you. You're most like Jesus when you say nothing and you remain silent and you just say, I'm going to put this in the hands of God and let him be my defender, and I'm going to try myself and defend myself back. In 1 Peter 2:23, we talked about last week Jesus' crucifixion and his resurrection. It says, when they hurled insults at him, Jesus, he did not retaliate. When he suffered, he made no threats back. Instead, he entrusted himself to God to set things right. That means I depend on God to be my defender.
11: 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Right now, here's Pastor Rick with a special message.
12: Hi, everybody. This is Pastor Rick. I would like to thank you. Thank you for being a part of our Daily Hope family. I don't get to say that often enough, but your generosity is helping us share the hope of Jesus with people here at home and literally all around the world, even in places where it's difficult and even dangerous to get the good news. You know, I recently heard from a woman named Eunice in Cameroon. Cameroon is a country in Central Africa. And she wrote to me, she said, Pastor Rick, I lost both my son and my daughter in the war. And now I'm raising 4 grandchildren on my own. I was overwhelmed with grief. But then she says, but through the Daily Hope devotionals, I have found strength and comfort and peace in God's word. So thank you for helping me hold on to hope. Wow. That's powerful. That's powerful. And that happened because your giving is helping Eunice find the strength to carry on, to raise her grandchildren, and to keep trusting God even through the deep loss of her kids. Now, right now, I wanted to tell you about this because we have a special opportunity. There's some generous friends who have offered a matching grant. What that means is whatever you give will be doubled. Okay, they'll match it. That means whatever you give today will go twice as far to reach even more people with God's word. So can I ask you a favor? I want to encourage you, give your best gift you can today. But together, let's keep bringing the hope of Jesus Christ to people like Eunice and to the billions of other people who still need to hear. There are still people who've never heard the name of Jesus. We want to keep expanding to get the message to the whole world. So help us out. Let me just close by saying, I love you. I do. I love you. I thank God for you. And I am so grateful that we are in this mission together. God bless you.
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7: Looks like a comfortable night ahead with no big chances of rain, just a little bit of lingering cloud cover. On Thursday, we'll have some afternoon sunshine with highs in the mid-70s. In the Willamette Valley Weather Center, I'm Robert Pratt.
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9: Perhaps you've said, you know, I'm really just going through a very dry time right now. And what you would mean by that is that your energy is low. It's not what it usually is. Everything seems flat to you. You don't get excited about things in the way that you used to do. You don't laugh like you used to.
10: Welcome to Open the Bible with Pastor Colin Smith. I'm Steve Hiller. Glad you've joined us today. And Colin, I'm going to guess that if we ask for a show of hands, how many people can relate to those feelings, those experiences? Just about every hand would go up.
9: That's exactly right. And one of the wonderful things about the Bible is that it speaks to every aspect of life. And we're going to look at one of my favorite Psalms today, Psalm 42, where you have this question: why are you cast down, O my soul? And why are you in turmoil within me? And then the answer: hope in God, for I shall again praise him, my salvation and my God. We're really looking at how you find hope when you feel that your energy's gone, that everything's flat, that you're really discouraged. Psalm 42 is like medicine for the soul. And I hope and pray that God will renew hope in our hearts as we open the Bible together today.
10: Well, you've already heard where we're going to be in God's Word today. So join us in Psalm 42 as we begin this message called Hope in God. Here is Pastor Colin.
9: In one of the best-known and best-loved chapters of the whole Bible, the Apostle Paul tells us that there are three things that will remain: faith, hope, and love. Our knowledge is going to pass away. Our gifts are going to pass away. The mark that each of us makes on the world will one day pass away, but faith, hope, and love remain forever. And if you have your Bible open at Psalm 42, you'll notice there that there is a heading, and it says, "To the choirmaster, a maskil
11: of the sons of Korah. The sons of Korah were Levites who led worship. And it could be that the psalm was written by them, or it could be that the psalm was written by King David for them. And I'm going to assume, as we come to this psalm today, the latter. Now, I want to draw your attention especially to verse 5, where we have the theme of hope. Why are you cast down, O my soul? And why are you in turmoil within me? Hope in God. Hope in God. For I shall again praise him, my salvation and my God. Now, if you look down in your Bible then to verse 11 of Psalm 42, you will find that he says exactly the same thing again. Why are you cast down, O my soul? And why are you in turmoil within me? Hope in God, for I shall again praise him, my salvation and my God. Now, it's generally reckoned that Psalm 42 and Psalm 43 were actually originally one psalm, that they belonged together. And if you look at Psalm 43 and verse 5, the last verse of that psalm, you will see that he says the same thing yet again, a third time. Why are you cast down, O my soul? Why are you in turmoil within me? Hope in God, for I shall again praise him, my salvation and my God. Now, it's clear then that hope is the central theme of this psalm, and that is our focus as we begin this series today. Now, no one needs hope when life is going swimmingly well. When you're healthy, when you're happy, when you're at home in the world, all you want to do is, well, you know the phrase, live in the moment, savor what you're able to enjoy. But you'll notice from this psalm that David, when he wrote it, was in a very different place. Perhaps the best way to describe his experience here is that he was dried out. Look at what he says in verse 1, as a deer pants for flowing streams, like a man desperate for water. You know what this is like. You go through a dry season. Perhaps you've said, you know, I'm really just going through a very dry time right now. And what you would mean by that is that your energy is low. It's not what it usually is. Everything seems flat to you. You don't get excited about things in the way that you used to do. You don't laugh like you used to. Dry times come. And for a Christian, when dry times come, our first instinct is to say, well, you know, I'm really feeling dry, so I need to seek after God more. And so you turn to the Bible, and what you find is that your reading of the Bible seems to be flat. Nothing seems to be jumping out at you. You're making a greater effort to seek after God, and you just don't feel that you're making much progress. That's what it feels like to be dry. And that's precisely where David is here. As the deer pants for flowing streams, so pants my soul for you, O God. My soul thirsts for God, for the living God. See, he loves God. He's seeking God. He wants more of God. He wants to feel close to God. The problem is that God seems to be so very, very far away. He seeks God, but he cannot find him. And so he says, verse 2, when can I come and appear before God? Now, there are at least seven descriptions in this psalm of what David was experiencing. I'm going to call them symptoms. This was his experience. First, as we've seen, he felt dry. As a deer pants for flowing streams, so pants my soul for you, O God. My soul thirsts for God, for the living God. Not only is he dry, but he feels tearful. Verse 3, my tears have been my food day and night. My tears have been my food. Now, I take that to mean that he had lost his appetite. He wasn't eating very much. Probably not eating anything at all. He was weeping. That's how it was. And then notice, thirdly, he was downcast. You have that in verse 5 and verse 11. Why are you cast down, O my soul? And then fourthly, in the same verses, he's in turmoil. Why are you in turmoil within me? What a word that is, turmoil. His stomach's churning. He feels overwhelmed. Verse 7, he says, you know, it's like one wave after another just breaking over me. I just feel completely overwhelmed. My stomach churns at the very thought of what lies ahead of me. Fifthly, in verse 9, he feels forgotten. I say to God, my rock, why have you forgotten me? And then sixthly, he's mourning. Why do I go mourning? And the use of the word mourning clearly indicates that he was experiencing some kind of loss. And that indeed was part of what was going on in his life at this time. And then seventhly, he was oppressed. He speaks about the oppression of the enemy. Now, you put these seven together, and here you have a picture of a man who is in real trouble. He's dry, he's tearful, he's downcast, he's in turmoil, he feels forgotten, he's mourning, and he is oppressed. And these are the words of a man who truly loved and served the Lord. Now, you see, this raises a very important question. Can it really be true that a faithful believer can experience all of these things? And the answer to that question from the scripture very clearly is yes. Even the strongest believers may endure what David describes here. Dr. Jim Packer, in his marvelous book, Knowing God, warns about the dangers of playing down the challenges of the Christian life. The danger of giving the impression that, and I quote, for Christians, problems should no longer exist, or if they come, they have only to be taken to the throne of grace, and then immediately they're going to melt away. Well, perhaps someone has spoken to you in a way that gives you that impression. Oh, just take it to the Lord in prayer. If you pray about it, then it will all be fine. And what you found is that you have prayed about it and you are still struggling. That's exactly where David was, right here. Now, these are the symptoms. Why? What was the cause? What gave rise to these things that David was experiencing?
10: Well, we do have to pause the message right here, but we'll get back to this teaching from Pastor Colin in just a moment. Our message is called Hoping God. It's part of a larger series entitled Grow in Hope. And today we're digging into Psalm 42. 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
11: Now, the psalm makes it pretty clear that first, he was in a very hostile environment. Look at verse 3 and then at verse 10. Verse 3, my tears have been my food day and night, while they say to me all the day long, where is your God? And then it's almost repeated in verse 10, my adversaries taunt me, while they say to me all the day long, where is your God? There were some people who had it in for David. He describes them as adversaries, enemies, and they taunted him. Where is your God? And notice that he lives with the taunts of these adversaries all the day long. It's like it never stops. They never relent. And over time, David's experience is that it just wears him down. Now, maybe you have experienced this in your own life, the erosive effects of a hostile culture over time. The opposition you face in one way or another perhaps has become quite relentless. You're just bombarded by hostility and opposition. Everything that you put forward, push back, push back, push back. And over time, it takes its toll. And eventually, your soul begins to feel dried out, downcast, and you have the stomach churning and you are in turmoil. That's exactly what David is describing here. And Jesus has been there. Consider the hostility he endured from sinful men. He endured taunting. He saved others. He cannot save himself. He trusted in God. Let God deliver him if he wants him. David endured over time the erosive effect of a hostile culture. And on top of that, he had experienced very great loss. Now look at verse 4. These things I remember as I pour out my soul, how I would go with the throng and lead them in procession to the house of God with glad shouts and songs of praise. Now he's describing what he used to do. But the point here is that he's not doing it now. The great festivals that he's referring to, the crowds of people rejoicing and praising God, they all took place in Jerusalem. And notice that David is not in Jerusalem when he writes this psalm. In verse 6, he says, I remember you from the land of Jordan and of Hermon, miles from Jerusalem. Now, why he was there, we don't know. But what's clear is that he is no longer in the place where he's able to do what he loved doing. He has lost a cherished role. And joys that used to be his are simply his no longer. Now, it's not easy when you no longer get to do what has been, perhaps for a long time, a joy and a blessing in your own life. And I'm thinking, for example, of mothers who may say, this is the last summer before my son or my daughter goes off to college. And my whole life has circled around raising these children. What in the world am I now going to do? We live in a changing world. And we need the help of the unchanging God. And you know, Jesus has been there too. And for 3 years, he enjoyed all the blessings of the most marvelous ministry. My food, he said, is to do the will of him who sent me. In other words, Jesus found the very engagement in ministry that he was given to be nourishing to his own soul. It's a joy, it's a blessing, it's a delight, and then it's all taken away. The disciples abandon him. He's surrounded by darkness. He goes into the Garden of Gethsemane and he says, my soul is overwhelmed with sorrow. But the biggest problem, on top of all that, was the felt distance of God. Notice what David says at the beginning of the psalm, "As a deer pants for flowing streams, so my soul pants for you, O God." My soul thirsts for God, for the living God. When shall I come and appear before God? See, David could face a hostile environment, difficult though that was. David could endure even the loss of a cherished role that he had loved. He could do these things if he felt that God was near. But you see, the problem here is that God felt far away from David just at the very moment where David felt he needed the Lord the most. There was a priest in the 16th century known as John of the Cross, and he coined a phrase that describes what David was enduring here. He called it the dark night of the soul. Isaiah knew what this was like. He says in Isaiah 45 and verse 15 to the Lord, "Truly you are a God who hides himself." You know that experience of feeling that you're just seeking God, you need his help, and you feel like he's hiding from you? Now, can this really be the experience of a godly person? Well, remember, this was the experience of our Lord Jesus himself. Jesus knew what it was to feel that the Father was far away just when he needed him the most. My God, why have you forsaken me? Now, this psalm really helps us. It helps us not only by describing the darker experiences that may come to a Christian in the course of life, some of the harder things that we may endure in following after Christ, but it also identifies not only the experience, but the cause that may lie behind these experiences. The erosive effects of a hostile culture, the loss of a cherished role in life and in ministry, the feeling that God is far away at the very time when you feel you need him the most. These were the experiences of David. These were the experiences of Jesus. And there may be times when they are your experience too. But what I want us to see today is that despite all that David was enduring, he was moved by the Holy Spirit to write a psalm that focuses on hope. That's what this psalm is about. At the very center of it, repeated three times, as we have seen, hope in God, verse 5. Hope in God, verse 11. Hope in God, Psalm 43 and verse 5. Now, the aim of this series over these next weeks is that we will grow in hope. I want to be very practical, and so I want us to see four strategies from the psalm as to how we can grow in hope. The first of these is to speak honestly to God. Now, you see how that's what David does here. Look at verse 9. "I say to God, my rock, why have you forgotten me? Why do I go mourning? Because of the oppression of the enemy." Now notice that he says these things to God. You don't need to feel close to God in order to pray. You can pray, as David does here, even when you feel that God has forgotten you. You can pray to God when you feel far from him. You can pray to God when you don't feel like praying. You can tell him that you feel forgotten. You can tell him that you feel oppressed. You can tell him that you feel absolutely, completely, and utterly dried out. You can tell him that your stomach is churning and that you are in turmoil. That's what Jesus did in the Garden of Gethsemane. My soul is overwhelmed with sorrow, and he says it to the Father.
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0: discouraged, we're down, we don't know how to move forward. And when these times come in your life, you need to know how to handle your own soul, how to encourage and strengthen yourself. David, of course, speaks about this. He knew what this was like. In Psalm 42, he speaks to himself. He says, "Why are you cast down, O my soul? Why are you in turmoil within me?" And then he says, "Hope in God." So I hope what people will take away from this is that they'll be helped and encouraged in being able to speak to their own soul in the way that David did in Psalm 42, and to find hope in God, because there is hope in God for every circumstance of life, and it comes to us in and through the Lord Jesus Christ.
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1: The fear of the Lord is the beginning of wisdom, and knowledge of the Holy One is understanding. 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
3: Things look cloudy tonight and a little bit brighter for tomorrow. Overnight lows will be a cloudy 50 degrees. On Thursday, a little bit of sunshine will warm us into the low to mid-70s. In the Willamette Valley Weather Center, I'm Robert Pratt.
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8: One day, God is going to accomplish the ultimate makeover when the Bible says we shall be like Him.
9: We know our sins and shortcomings all too well. We know we're far from perfect. But coming up, Pastor Greg Laurie says there's a better day coming.
8: Everything you've ever struggled with will be gone. The sinful nature, gone. Your doubts, gone. Your pain, gone. Everything gone. The ultimate makeover, because God sees you for what you can.

0: If you really believe Jesus could come back at any moment, would it change how you live today? That's what Pastor Greg Laurie explores on this edition of A New Beginning. It's not about guessing dates or decoding headlines. It's about being ready. Pastor Greg offers some fresh perspective and a helpful reminder that Jesus isn't coming back for a perfect person, just a prepared one. So open your Bible now and join us for a hopeful look at the signs of the times.
1: All right, well, let's grab our Bibles. We're going through the epistles of John, 1st, 2nd, and 3rd. And the title of my message is Signs of the Last Days and Why You Shouldn't Panic. All around us are signs of the times pointing to the fact that Jesus is coming again. So here's point number one. The return of Jesus Christ should cause us to want to live godly lives. 1 John 3:2. Beloved, now we're the children of God. It's not yet been revealed what we shall be, but we know when he's revealed, we'll be like him, for we'll see him as he is. Everyone that has this hope in him purifies himself just as he is pure. So makeovers are very popular these days. They do home makeovers. There's TV shows dedicated to the theme of making your home over. And then they do wardrobe makeovers and changing your appearance. One day, God is going to accomplish the ultimate makeover when the Bible says we shall be like him. There's coming a day when we will see Jesus Christ face to face. And at that moment, everything you've ever struggled with will be gone. The sinful nature, gone. Your doubts, gone. Your pain, gone. Everything gone. The ultimate makeover, because God sees you for what you can become. I don't know if you've ever seen the amazing sculpture of David. It's one of the most magnificent things I've ever seen. It's gigantic. And it's hard to believe that a single man did that out of a single slab of marble. And in fact, the piece of marble that Michelangelo sculpted David out of was considered flawed by other sculptors who rejected it, but Michelangelo chose it. And as he was walking around it and looking at the slab of marble, he said to one of the workers, "I see David." And the worker said, "I don't see anything. I just see a slab of marble." Michelangelo said, "Yes, but I see David." See, he saw what he could make out of the slab of marble. And God sees what he can make out of you. You see flaws, especially if you have a magnifying mirror. Those are scary, aren't they? I shaved the other day. That's good, clean shave. I looked in the magnifying mirror. Oh, man, this is sad. Right half of my face was a full beard. No, it wasn't that bad, but... You know, you realize, oh, I didn't see clearly as I thought I did. And so we see the flaws. God sees them too. But he also sees the potential. He sees what you can become. And in the same way, as we think about the last days, we should be thinking about what we should be doing. Sometimes we get caught up in the minutiae of prophetic events and their order, and we argue about this and that, and we miss the big picture. The big picture is, if I really believe Jesus Christ could come back at any moment, it should affect the way that I live. He that has this hope purifies himself even as he is pure, or cleans himself up. Let's say you had a very important guest coming over to your house for dinner tonight. And they were going to arrive at 5 o'clock. You would have your house spick and span. You would have everything organized. You would have everything ready for this important guest that was coming to your home. So as we wait for Christ, we want to clean our life up if necessary and get rid of any things that don't belong there. Romans 13:12 says, "The night is almost gone. The day of salvation will soon be here. So remove your dark deeds like dirty clothes and put on the shining armor of right living." And if we really believe Jesus is coming, we will not be sinless, but we should sin less. Let me say that again. If we really believe Jesus is coming, we will not be sinless, but we should sin less. Look at 1 John 3. Whoever commits sin also commits lawlessness, and sin is lawlessness. And you know that he was manifested to take away our sin, and in him there is no sin. Whoever abides in him does not sin. Whoever sins has neither seen him nor known him. Wait, hold on now. Are you saying if I'm a real Christian waiting for Christ to come back, I should not sin? Well, not exactly. Because earlier in 1 John 1:8, we read, if we say we have no sin, we deceive ourselves and the truth is not in us. So clearly we sin. Even after we're Christians, we sin. So what is John saying here? That if you are abiding in him, you will not sin. Well, in the original language, it's explained. It would better be translated, whoever habitually sins or whoever practices sin, you see. So it's not a person that sins. It's a person that lives in sin, that practices sin, that is unapologetic about sin. Maybe they even celebrate that sin. John is saying, you can't live that way and call yourself a true believer. The theological term for it is antinomianism. It's basically the mentality that says, I'm a Christian, I'm saved, I'm forgiven, therefore I can do whatever I want. Well, that is not true. That's unbiblical. And that's what John is dealing with here. He says, if that's the case, if you're living comfortably in sin without any desire to repent, then you don't know him. Again, that's antichrist. In other words, it's instead of Christ thinking. It would be like joining a gym. And so you get, you know, the best outfit possible. You get the ultimate shoes and you get the giant water bottle. What's the thing with these giant water bottles? They just get bigger and bigger. They're made out of metal. They weigh 30 pounds. I saw someone the other day carrying a big Sparklets bottle on their shoulder, you know, just in case I get dehydrated for 4 minutes. Like, drinking fountains still exist. There is water out there somewhere, but no, we have to carry the giant water bottles. But I digress. So you got the outfit, you got the shoes, you know, and then you're in the gym and you take selfies of yourself. Selfie. Don't, please, if you go to a gym, don't take selfies of yourself. How many of you do that? No, don't raise your hand. It's because you would raise your hand. You know, hashtag fit for life, shut up. Just shut up and work out and get out. Okay, just please. But what if you joined a gym and then you just ate donuts? You go in, but you ate donuts at a place next door. And so you're getting in shape, just the wrong shape. You're in more the shape of a pear. Well, that would be antinomianism. In other words, oh, well, I belong to a gym. That's all I need. I have membership in a gym. No, you got to go to the gym and you got to work out. You got to do what you got to do to get in the right shape. And there are people that say, well, I'm a Christian. I prayed that little prayer at a Harvest Crusade 10 years ago, you know, and I'm going to heaven. Now I can live like hell. Doesn't work that way. If you're a true Christian, you'll want to walk with Christ. You'll never be sinless, but you should sin less and purify yourself, clean yourself up as you wait for him to return.
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4: 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And you know what? He was right.
3: If you've had your life changed because of Harvest Ministries, would you let Pastor Greg know? 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
2: Well, you've joined us for Pastor Greg's message today called Signs of the Last Days and Why You Shouldn't Panic. As he continues, he presents his final point.
1: Abiding in Christ is the golden key to spiritual growth. You know, we're always looking for the shortcut to spiritual growth. Like, how am I going to become a greater man or woman of God? Well, that's a good thing to think about and want to be. But there's no shortcuts. It's literally every day getting up and putting one foot in front of the other and walking with God. As one person put it, long obedience in the same direction. There's no shortcut. It's going to take time. But what better way to spend your time than walking with the Lord? Every day I get up, I'm going to read the Word of God. Every day I get up, I'm going to pray. Every day I get up, I'm going to want to be more Christ-like. It's being a vital part of the church. It's regularity. It's consistency. Abide means to sink your roots deeply into something. It means to stay in a given place, to remain or to continue. Like, let's say I planted a tree in my front yard. And I watched it start to grow and watered it. And I thought, yeah, you know, this would be better in the backyard. So I dig it up, take it to the backyard, plant it there, leave it there for a couple of days. Oh, man, it was better in the front yard. I pluck it up again, pull it back, put it in the front yard. Oh, I don't know. I'm going back to the back. After four or five times of doing this, that tree is dead because you've not let the tree get rooted. And we uproot ourselves. Oh, I'm here. Now I'm going to move over there. And now I'm going to read the Bible. Now I'm not going to read the Bible. I'm going to pray. I'm not going to pray. I'm going to be in this church. I'm going to be in that church. I'm going to be in another church. You're not abiding. You need to sink your roots deeply into Christ. And that is the secret to spiritual growth. Someone sums it up perfectly. Blessed or happy is the man that walks not in the counsel of the ungodly, nor stands in the way of sinners, or sits in the seat of the scornful, but his delight is in the word of the Lord, and in it does he meditate day and night. He will be like a tree planted by the rivers of water that brings forth fruit in his season, and whatever he does shall prosper. See, it's all there, right there in Psalm 1. He doesn't walk in ungodly counsel. He doesn't let this culture tell him how to live or how to think. But instead, his delight is in God's word. And then he meditates in it day and night. Now, to meditate means to fill your mind with, biblically. Now, in Eastern mysticism, to meditate means to empty your mind while wearing Lululemon. But while you have your giant metal bottle of water next to you. But to meditate in the Bible means to fill your mind with the Word of God. In God's Word, he meditates day and night. And he's like that tree planted by the rivers of water. And then this amazing promise of answered prayer, if you abide in Christ. Jesus says in John 15, if you abide in me and my words abide in you, you shall ask what you will and it shall be done unto you. Another translation of that same statement of Christ from an expanded Greek translation would go as follows. Jesus speaking, if you maintain a living communion with me and my word is at home in you, you shall ask at once for yourself whatever your heart desires and it will be yours. Wow. Whatever my heart desires. Yeah, that's what Jesus said. But what am I doing? I'm studying his word. It's at home in my life. I'm learning to think biblically, thus I'll start praying biblically and asking for the things God wants me to have, and it will be mine. All of this comes from abiding in him. That's what we're called to do as we await the Lord's return. So let me conclude this message. If you feel far from God, he hasn't gone anywhere. He's ready to forgive you, and this is about a relationship with him. Let's say, to illustrate, you had the worst boyfriend of all time. First of all, he was unattractive. He insulted you instead of complimenting you. He was always late. He chewed with his mouth open. Everything you don't want a guy to do, this guy did. But, you know, there weren't any other prospects, so for some unknown reason, you stayed with this dude, right? And then one day, a really wonderful man came along. He was handsome. He was caring. He was complimentary. He loved you. He appreciated you. And then one day he said, could I become your boyfriend? And before he could finish the sentence, you said, yes. Was it hard to break up with that old boyfriend? Easiest thing you ever did. Why? A better guy came along. That's us before we know Christ. You know, we're living in sin. We've learned to put up with it. We don't even enjoy it anymore. Oh, sure, when we first started crossing those lines and we started breaking those rules and trying this and trying that, there was a little pleasure, but it was a short-lived pleasure, and now it's just miserable. We don't like the parties anymore. We don't like that feeling of being under the influence of alcohol or drugs anymore. We don't like these so-called friends that could care less about us anymore. We don't like it, but we don't know what to do. And then Jesus Christ comes along and says, "Follow me." And we turn our back on it. It's as simple as that. That was my life at the age of 17, 10 years ago. And a few more. But I was partying, I was drinking, I was doing drugs. And I hated it. And then I heard about Jesus. And then I heard the gospel. And then I believed, and everything changed for me. Someone better came along. Why are you living in your sinful lifestyle? You don't even enjoy it anymore, and you know it. Why don't you just say, "I'm done with this," and follow Christ? Well, will I have to give up anything to follow Jesus? Yes. How about this? You'll have to give up hell so you can go to heaven. Does that seem like a good deal? Give up hopelessness and replace it with hope. Give up hatred and bitterness and replace it with love and forgiveness. Give up emptiness and replace it with fulfillment. That sounds like a pretty good deal to me. Whatever you give up to follow Jesus will be more than made up for. So in a moment, we're going to pray, and I'm going to give you an opportunity to believe in Jesus if you haven't done that yet. Maybe some of the things I've said today, you're hearing this for the first time. You've never heard this stuff before. Good. Glad you came. Now you need to respond to it. Let's all pray. Father, I pray that your Holy Spirit will speak to the heart of every person here. Every person listening, watching, wherever they are, if they don't know you yet, let this be the moment they believe. While our heads are bowed and our eyes are closed and we're praying, how many of you would say, "Right now, I need Jesus. I'm ready to ask Christ to come into my life." If you want Christ to come into your life, if you want him to forgive you of your sin, if you want to go to heaven when you die, if you want to find the meaning and purpose of life, I want you to pray this prayer after me. In fact, let's all pray this prayer together. We'll all pray it in a show of support for those that are praying it for the first time. Just pray these words. Lord Jesus, I know that I'm a sinner, but I know that you're the Savior who died on the cross for my sin and rose again from the dead. I turn from my sin now. I choose to follow you from this moment forward as my Savior and Lord, as my God and my friend. Thank you for hearing this prayer. Answering this prayer. In Jesus' name I pray. Amen.

0: 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Let me read you a comment we received. This listener wrote, "My husband and I took my 86-year-old father to see the movie. Before it started, I handed him some tissue. He asked, 'Why?' I told him he would probably get emotional during the movie because that was the era of his salvation." Well, Dad chuckled at me, you know, as 86-year-old fathers are likely to do. But when the movie was over, he had used up all the tissue. Thank you very much. I thought, what a great example of how that movie has touched many, many people. It touched me. I used up some tissue. Mm. It was a very moving film, and so is the book called Jesus Revolution.
1: Yes. Well, I'm thankful the movie got through to him. You know, it's interesting how people of all ages love it. Older folks remember it, but then younger people connect to it as though it's current. And when we were making the film, even though this is a period piece set in the 70s, I said to the director, John Irwin, we need to do this in a way where it feels current and contemporary. And as I've spoken to so many young people who've been moved by it, I can see that we hit the mark. So 86-year-old man, young people, across the generational lines, it touched people, and we're thankful for that. It's a story of the last great spiritual awakening in America called the Jesus Movement or the Jesus Revolution. And it's a book called Jesus Revolution, written with Ellen Vaughn, a prolific, outstanding writer that goes into the backdrop of the time, the culture, things that were happening historically, as well as the incredible move of God and how it actually came about. You know, it's been said the fame of revival spreads the flame of revival. So our hope was if we told a revival story through the book and then through the film, our prayer was that it would inspire another spiritual awakening. And we have seen revival-like things come as a result of people seeing this film. So we're praying that God will continue to use it. So if you haven't read the book, I want to send you a copy for your gift of any size. Whatever you send, we will respond and say thanks by rushing you your copy of the Jesus Revolution book. And for our friends that are extra generous, we're going to send you, in addition to the Jesus Revolution book, a box of Milk Duds. 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
2: 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Looks like a comfortable night ahead with no big chances of rain, just a little bit of lingering cloud cover. On Thursday, we'll have some afternoon sunshine with highs in the mid-70s. In the Willamette Valley Weather Center, I'm Robert Pratt.
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5: Today on Discover the Word, author and New Testament scholar and professor Dr. David Mathewson continues a conversation he's having this week with Lisa Morgan and Daniel Ryan Day and Rasul Berry, called In God's Presence.
6: So we've talked quite a bit about God's presence as a kind of a main theme throughout the Bible and how God's created us to experience His presence, and a little bit about the barrier of how do we experience a presence of someone we cannot see. But I want to talk a little bit with you about what happens when we experience God's presence. What's the result of spending time in God's presence? And when you read scripture, you find a number of stories of men and women who were transformed or who were deeply affected by spending time in God's presence.
5: And so we are going to look at a couple of those stories today, because when we spend time in God's presence, can we expect to be transformed as well? Well, another session of Bible Engagement for Life from Our Daily Bread Ministries is next. 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Hi, I'm Brian Henninga, and welcome to Discover the Word, the group Bible study where we explore topics and passages together that inform the way we read the Scriptures, challenge us as we live our lives as followers of Christ, and point us to discover Jesus, the living Word of God, in the pages of the written Word. And so this week, Dr. David Mathewson of Denver Seminary is with us for this focus on engaging God's presence on a personal level. As David said, this is a theme that you find throughout Scripture. And our goal for this week is to help you both grasp the significance of it and also practice encountering the presence of God. And I think you'll find this part of the conversation helpful today as they consider what the results can be of spending time in God's presence. All right, let's drop back into the conversation as Dr. Mathewson continues.
6: So what happens when we encounter God's presence, or maybe what should happen? Spending time in God's presence brings about a transformation in those who encounter him. I'd say that would be the main theme of our talk perhaps today. God's presence, spending time in God's presence, brings about transformation of those who encounter him. And you see that all through Scripture, I think, especially in the Old Testament. But one of the passages that I want to focus on, that maybe to help us to think about this a little bit, is in the Psalms. And the Psalms are full of Psalms that speak of God's presence, encountering God in his temple. Psalm 73 is a psalm I want to look at, and it's an interesting account of how a biblical character encounters God in a rather interesting set of circumstances, and how that encounter transforms him and transforms his perspective. And in Psalm 73, and maybe one of you could look up verses 16 and 17 as I'm kind of introducing it, but the author of the psalm looks around at the world and he's very disturbed at what he sees. Mm-hmm. Despite what he's been taught and what he's read in the law, the wicked seem to prosper and the righteous are suffering, and things mm-hmm. just don't seem to be... I mean, he's deeply disturbed by this and troubled. Almost a crisis, a trauma, as one biblical scholar in a commentary I read actually said, he was traumatized by what he saw. And the first half of the psalm describes that experience, and kind of the pivot is verses 16 and 17 of Psalm 73. And if someone would read that, and we'll kind of discover what was it that kind of brought about this pivot or this change in the author's perspective.
7: Yeah, I can read that.
6: All right.
7: So Psalm 73, beginning in verse 16. But when I thought how to understand this, it seemed to me a wearisome task. Sounds like Ecclesiastes here. I like this. Until I went into the sanctuary of God, then I perceived their end.
6: Yeah, and one other translation I have, that when I tried to understand all this, it troubled me deeply. Mm-hmm. Another way to put it. But both of those, the translation Daniel read, demonstrates that this, again, caused trauma and mm-hmm. was very disturbing to his soul and his heart. But then that phrase, until I entered the sanctuary, that is until he entered the temple.
8: And you know, Dave, I'm processing this with the question that you started with of, you know, how does spending time in God's presence change us? And I'm excited to see what you're going to do with it. But I'm starting to wonder, without many answers, when have I ever really experienced God's presence? I mean, I've heard the Holy Spirit speak to me, not in an audible mm-hmm. voice, but an internal one. I've been overwhelmed with God's love at times. Mm-hmm. I've been shamed by my errors, you know, but experiencing God's presence, and you're taking us into the temple, so now I'm going, church? I'm wondering, Russell and Daniel, too, when have you experienced God's presence that way?
9: Yeah, I think about, you know, as someone who didn't grow up in church, but started seeking God and seeking big questions for life when I was 17, I still mm-hmm. remember distinctly walking in off the street from the church that I just had never seen before and was drawn into, and sensing this simultaneous attraction like a magnet to my soul of, I am in touch now, I'm experiencing like ultimate reality and truth. He's a person, not just an idea. But also that sense of like, but I'm a sinner and I don't know if I'm supposed to go up. And then there's people around, and that makes it more weird, and I don't want to be embarrassed and all of those things. Mm-hmm. But, you know, that like that song, it grew strangely dim in the light of his presence. And that was changed my life forever. So I think of moments like that where everything else grows strangely dim in the light of who God is.
8: I connect with that.
6: Yeah, that's good. I mean, being a seminary professor, we're not comfortable talking about kind of an experience of God's presence. And I've always talked about God's presence more from an academic standpoint. And yes, God is present with us, whether we feel it or not, but learning to experience that. And I like that idea. I think one way of, yeah, when everything else seems to grow dim or recede in the background, we're totally focused on who God is.
7: I think for me, I've got a bunch of thoughts coming to mind as I look at this psalm in general. And I think it's actually a very helpful psalm for how we experience faith in life, because it starts off with, truly God is good to the upright, to those who are pure in heart. And it sounds like this is just going to be so encouraging from then on.
8: Yeah, yeah.
7: Verse 2, but.
8: Yeah.
7: But as for me, my feet had almost stumbled, my steps had nearly slipped. Oh, what does he mean by that? Verse 3, for I was envious of the arrogant, I saw the prosperity of the wicked. Mm-hmm. So he starts off this psalm with, I thought I knew these things about God to be true. But then as I looked around and saw what's really going on in the world, it seems like the wicked are prospering.
8: Yeah.
7: It seems like the arrogant are the ones that people pay attention to. So there's a sense of him like losing his faith mm-hmm. at the beginning yeah. of this, of is this yeah, really true? Yeah. And of course, it's attributed to Asaph, which was one of the leaders of worship of Israel. So you have this worship leader of Israel struggling with seeing these very real problems in the world, seeing the opposite of what God has said is supposed to be true happening, so much so that he's beginning to doubt his faith. And then he goes on and just gives example after example of how the world seems upside down from what he expected God to make real. And then, as you mentioned, we get to verses 16 and 17 where he goes into the sanctuary of God. But I think it's not till the end of the psalm that we actually get the glimpse of what made the difference for him. Verse 28, but for me it is good to be near God. Mm-hmm. I have made the Lord God my refuge to tell of all your works. Mm-hmm. And so it's very clear in this psalm, just going to church didn't all of a sudden make all those things untrue that he was struggling with. Mm-hmm. It didn't make everything right all of a sudden. It wasn't that all of a sudden his doubts were fixed or anything like that. But there was something about being in God's presence, mm-hmm. being near God
6: yeah.
7: in that place that began to reshape the perspective that he had. Mm-hmm. So as I think about that, Alisa, in answer to your question of, like, when are those times where I've actually been most discouraged or most doubtful or most ready to walk away? And then God shows up in some kind of way where it's almost like there's this perspective that changes. And maybe the sense of God's presence we get is really just experiencing peace in the midst of all the chaos that we're still in the midst of. Mm-hmm. And wondering if this is really how things yeah. are going to go.
8: Yeah.
7: And yet we experience God's peace that doesn't make sense, his peace that passes
8: That's
7: understanding.
8: Good. Yeah.
6: Yeah.
8: Yeah.
6: And I know we're drawing to the end of our time for this part of our broadcast, but I want to shift to one other thing as far as what encountering God's presence does in Isaiah chapter 6. The prophet Isaiah has a vision where he ascends to heaven. He's in the heavenly throne room where God's presence fills the temple. Mm-hmm. And if you remember what we're told after he sees God's presence, he's in God's presence, he says, "Woe is me, I am a man of unclean lips." That is, spending time in God's presence, I think, reveals where we fall short of God's holiness.
8: Yeah.
6: And it calls us to repentance. I think of 2 Corinthians 3:18. When we encounter the Lord's glory in Christ, we are transformed into his image in ever-increasing glory. So God's glory, one of the effects of it, or ways we know we encounter God's presence, is it transforms us into the image of Christ. It reveals where we fall short of God's holiness. And we throw ourselves at his feet, and we, as Jesus says, we hunger and thirst after that righteousness that only he can give. So experiencing God's presence transforms us. It should change us. And we don't experience God's presence for what we get out of it, but we simply do so because he wants for us to encounter his presence, to dwell in his presence. When we do so, we can't help but be changed by experiencing his presence.
9: Yeah, that
5: is a really important statement that Dave closed that part of our conversation with him today. When we spend time in God's presence, we cannot help but be transformed. We will be different because of it. And that alone is reason enough to take seriously what we're talking about this week. Dr. David Mathewson at the table with Elisa Morgan, Daniel Ryan Day, and Rasul Berry for this week's Discover the Word study called In God's Presence. Now, as we continue our discussion about how vital it is to seek and draw strength from God's presence, I want to make sure you're aware of a book that can help you practice encountering God in your daily life. 30 Days in God's Presence by this week's guest, Dr. David Mathewson, and his co-author, Jennifer Fitzgerald, includes 30 readings. 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They call that the From the Head section, followed by a devotional application based on that passage. That's the To the Heart section. 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All right, well, we've spent quite a bit of time talking about experiencing the presence of God this week, and that's important. We needed to do that. Talking about and processing this is necessary. But in a sense, we've talked about it so that we can actually do it. And so we're going to spend the last couple of days of our time with Dr. Mathewson exploring how we can turn that talk into action. 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
11: Welcome to Key Life. I'm Matthew, executive producer of the program, and our host is author and seminary professor Steve Brown. The church has suffered under do more, try harder religion for too long, and Key Life is here to proclaim that Jesus sets the captives free.
10: Thank you, Matthew. If you were listening yesterday, we're talking about the subject of kickers and how kickers destroy our joy. I mean, and some of them are benign. They're used by Christians because we want to do right, because we really care that others walk the faith properly, because we think we're not doing it right and we need to fix it. And so those kickers are often done for the right reasons, but nevertheless, they're kickers and they kill us. And then yesterday, I talked about the kickers that aren't that way. It's where some leader or preacher or teacher or professor uses a kicker to get power. I've done that in the past. I wrote a book, How to Talk So People Will Listen. And that means that I know how to talk so people will listen. And sometimes, if you're watching this on television, you can see I'm blushing. Sometimes I've used that to get my way. Sometimes I've used that to get power. Sometimes I have a glib tongue. I win debates. And sometimes I've done that for self-aggrandizement, and I repent. And I thought I would give you that confession so I could call on you, if you're involved in that sort of thing, that you repent too. However, Having been there and done that, I know how to name and define the demon. Let me show you. Acts 17:11 says, "Now these Jews who were more noble than those in Thessalonica, they received the word with all eagerness, examining the scriptures daily to see if these things were so." Paul had presented the message of the gospel with its outrageous message of forgiveness and reconciliation, and he had done it without kickers, and he got into trouble because he did. Read the book of Galatians. Given the riots and the division, the plots against Paul, some people weren't happy with his message without kickers. In fact, the first major formal meeting of Christians in Jerusalem had as its agenda dealing with kickers. But Steve, if I lose the kickers, I lose my power. That's true. It means that you might have to find your power somewhere else, and maybe even in Jesus. Do you think? I know Christian churches that are built on kickers, where ministry functions are guilt and rules. I haven't done a lot of that, but I've often been tempted to get what I wanted with. After all that Jesus has done for you, it seems that you would, and then name it. Or how do you think God feels about your, and then name it. What would Jesus do? You can increase offerings, build buildings, and even create empires on kickers. I used to tell seminary students that if they wanted a big church, one of the ways to do that was to preach condemnation and rules. I told them there are those who will leave, but a bunch of others will come and remain looking down their noses at those who have left. And soon you might have a big church. The problem is that it'll be a big church of angry, mean-spirited Pharisees. The problem with that is that Pharisees who condemn others often end up condemning one another. You will then create a church that might require more from you than you can give. So I said to students, be careful. Pastors who create safe places in their churches for their people also create safe places for themselves. Serving as a pastor is hard enough without making it worse. I remember a young pastor who was called to a prominent church. A friend of mine had suggested that he call me for some advice. He didn't like me, but he respected his friend, and he called me. I asked this young pastor to tell me about the church to which he had been called, and he gave me a long list of bad things, former pastors who had been lax on doctrinal matters, people who cared nothing about supporting the church or its programs, and elders who, for heaven's sake, smoked cigars. He asked if he thought he should accept the call as a pastor, and I said, no way, you don't have enough love. He hung up. And then he went, accepted the call, created a church of Pharisees, and eventually had to leave himself. It happens that way. You got to be very careful. When you cut slack for people, people cut slack for you, and the gospel stands up and sings the hallelujah chorus. Watch the kickers. You think about that. Amen.
11: That was Steve Brown, and if you're just joining us, we are working our way through Steve's new book called God's Not Mad at You, and it is due out later this year. Tomorrow, we'll get into the idea that the church is a gathering place for sinners, not for those who have it all figured out. That's tomorrow. Be sure to join us. Well, in case you didn't know, Father's Day is coming up. Are you a good father? I mean, it takes more than elbow grease. It takes the grace of God. Steve spoke about the challenge of understanding the role of fathers in a sermon called The Best Father You Ever Had. Take a listen to part of that sermon, then I'll be back to tell you about a special free offer. Here's Steve.
10: I realize, I'm not God. I mean, he knows what he's doing. I hardly ever do know what he's doing and question him often on it. He does it right. I sometimes don't even know what right is. I can't father the way God fathers because I'm not God. Some of you wear those WWJD bracelets. What would Jesus do? That comes from a book that was written in 1886 by a guy by the name of Sheldon, and it was called In His Steps. And if you've read that book, and it's a great little book, these people decide that in everything they do and say, they're going to ask, what would Jesus do? And some amazing things happened in that particular book. Now, that was the fictional side of the theological side of what is called the social gospel. Men like Walter Rauschenbusch, along with Sheldon and many others, and it was a great idea, said that what we have to do is to apply a little ecclesiastical elbow grease, a little personal elbow grease, and then we can see major changes happening in our world and in our nation and in ourselves. Now, there's something to that, but the last time I looked, it wasn't fixed. The hungry are still hungry. The day is far spent, and we're still empty. People sin about as much as they did. Politicians are just as dishonest as they were. Our culture isn't more compassionate and kind and authentic. So maybe it doesn't work. And you know why it doesn't work? Because you're not Jesus. That's why. Now, it's good to ask, what would Jesus do? I've been trying to be like him all my life with varying degrees of success. Sometimes I am and sometimes I'm not. But I know that I'm not Jesus. And so when I say, what would Jesus do? I might know what that is, but I don't know how in the world I'm going to be able to pull it off. And so that's the reason it's very difficult for me to teach on parenting. I'm not the greatest parent in the world. I made so many mistakes and still do as a grandparent. It's really, really hard to do that. When Ray asked me to do this thing on parenting, I felt like Moses when God told him about circumcision. You want me to do what? And I wouldn't do this for anybody but Ray and Jesus. But there's another reason why this is hard for me. You know what it is? I'm not dead yet. I have a wonderful wife, but I'm a hard guy to live with. It's got to be really hard for her. She, you know, we've been married so many years, I don't even remember what it's like not to be. She's so much a part of me, but let me tell you something. She may just come in next week and say, I've had it. Enough is enough. I'm out of here. And I don't want to be teaching on marriage when that happens. And I've got wonderful kids. They really are. They're secure. They walk with Christ. They're loving. They love me and they're

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So call us right now at 1-800-KEY-LIFE, and we'll send you that whole sermon on CD for free. 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

0: In a large church or a classroom or a business, it's easy to get lost in the crowd and just become one of many. But in the kingdom of God, Jesus is aware of every individual. He knows each of us by name. Today on Truth for Life, Alistair Begg examines the intimacy between the Good Shepherd and his flock. Let's open our Bibles to chapter 10 in the Gospel of John.
1: Don't be put off by the idea of eternal life. I have conversations, I've told you this before, about eternal life, how the idea of eternity is a scary thought in many ways. But actually, I've been thinking about it some more, and I realize, and maybe it's taking me time to understand this, but we think wrongly when we think about eternity just as an extension of the duration of life, an extension of life's duration. So it goes on and on and on and on and on. But no, because eternal life is not something that is first of all out there. It is first of all something that is present here, today, the reality of it, brought into a new dimension. If you like, it is an intensification of the experience of life, an intensification of the experience of life. You remember when you fell in love? You're like, whoa, time stopped. You remember when you were in the Alps of Switzerland, if you had the privilege, or you were in the Rockies, or you were in the Grand Canyon, whatever it was, and you stood there in a moment of rapture, and you suddenly said to yourself, you know what, I think I've been standing here for 5 minutes, and I haven't even noticed it. They come, offering all kinds of stories. They'll steal from you. They'll destroy you. All the false gods of the false teachers are self-depleting idols. Jesus, life. Life as you can scarcely imagine it. I am the door. He who enters by me will be saved. Discover abundant life. I also remembered this morning something that I had written in one of my little blight books. 2009, I was speaking at Mount Hermon, the conference center in Northern California, and I must have been talking along these lines because a lady came up to me and she said, I want to tell you a true story. A friend of mine was suffering through brain cancer and its treatments. His relationship with Jesus was such that the nurse on duty wrote in his chart as a critical comment, inappropriately joyful. And the lady said, since then, it's become one of my goals. You prepared to be thought crazy because you've got such a grin on your face in the midst of sadness and pain and persecution and disappointment? Well, we must move on. I am the door, one door, verses 11 to 13, one shepherd. I am the good shepherd. Interestingly, here the word that is translated, there are a number of words for good in Greek. One is agathos, from which we get the idea of moral rectitude or intrinsic goodness. So for example, a restorative injection may be administered by a nurse or a doctor, and the contents of the injection are intrinsically good. But they may not give you something that is good in a particularly nice, kind, or attractive way. The word for nice, kind, and attractive is the word which is used here. It is the word kalos, kalos. And Jesus says, I am the good shepherd. I am the good shepherd. I am the attractive shepherd. I am the shepherd whose attraction does not lie in the fact that I am 6'5" tall and can throw passes like Mahomes did last Sunday. In fact, there is nothing about me that would mark me out from the crowd. No, the thing that makes Jesus attractive is that he is the servant of God. What is he like? He does not cry aloud. He doesn't lift up his voice. He doesn't make it heard in the street. In short order, he doesn't draw attention to himself. And a bruised reed he will not break, and a smoking flax, he won't quench. Why? Because he's the good shepherd. It's possible to be morally upright in a repulsive fashion. Schaeffer on one occasion wrote, "Biblical orthodoxy without compassion is surely the ugliest thing in the world." I am the good shepherd. He lays down his life for the sheep. The main things are the plain things, you know that. So here is a main and a plain thing. Verse 11, he lays down his life for the sheep. That's in the third person. Verse 14, I lay down my life for the sheep. That's in the first person. Verse 17, again, I lay down my life. Verse 17. In direct contrast to the hired hand to whom we're introduced in verse 12, because the hired hand doesn't do this. The hired hand is not actually a shepherd. There's no intrinsic relationship between the sheep and the shepherd. This guy just has a job. He flees for his life when the wolf comes, and as a result of that, the sheep scatter. Notice what it says there in verse 12. He cares nothing for the sheep. He cares nothing for the sheep. It's actually verse 13, I'm sorry. He flees because he is the hired hand and cares nothing for the sheep. In other words, it's a job. It's a responsibility. And as far as that hireling is concerned, it shouldn't involve the loss of life and certainly not the loss of his life. But this shepherd lays down his life. Surely the death of a shepherd in those days was a rare occurrence. And probably if it happened, it came about as a result of an accident. And as a result of the accident and the shepherd being destroyed, the sheep would then be endangered. But Jesus lays down his life voluntarily. Verse 18, no one takes it from me. I lay it down of my own accord. Jesus lays down his life. It is planned. I have received this charge from my Father. This takes us into the realm of eternity, into the great mystery of it. For this reason, he says, the Father loves me. For this reason, the Father loves me. Verse 17. It doesn't mean that the Father withholds his love from Jesus until he agrees to give up his life on the cross. No, the Father and the Son's love for one another in the Trinity is antecedent to all these things. The Father's love for the Son is not contingent upon Christ loving us. That is not what he's saying. What he's actually making clear is that when the Father uttered the words at Jesus' baptism, remember, "This is my Son whom I love, with him I am well pleased." What God said of his Son at his baptism is actually exemplified in the cross. And I think it's Sinclair I've heard saying, when the Father looks upon his Son on Calvary, taking up the words of the hymn writer, the Father says of the Son, "My Jesus, I love thee. I know thou art mine. If ever I love thee, my Jesus, 'tis now." And in this shepherd-sheep relationship, the intimacy is so unbelievably tight that it is described in verse 15 in terms of the intimacy between the Father who knows me, says Jesus, and I who know the Father. That is the intimacy that you enjoy as grounded in Christ. And when we studied in chapter 6, I remember we quoted from John 17 in terms of these things. This is Jesus speaking to his Father. "Father, glorify me in your presence with the glory that I had with you before the world existed. I have manifested your name to the people whom you gave me out of the world. Yours they were, and you gave them to me, and they've kept your word. Now they know that everything that you have given me is from you, for I have given them the words that you gave me, and they have received them and have come to know in truth that I came from you, and they have believed that you sent me. I'm praying for them. I'm not praying for the world, but for those whom you have given me, for they are yours. All mine are yours, and yours are mine, and I am glorified in them." Back to verse 14. I am the good shepherd. I know my own, and my own know me. Do you know Jesus? Not asking, do you go to church? Not asking if you're religious. Not asking if you've been baptized. Not asking if your great-grandfather was an Orthodox minister. The text is saying, I know my sheep, says Jesus, and my sheep know me. In other words, Christ's knowledge of his sheep is not a knowledge of a generalized mass of humanity. We saw that last time. He calls them by name. The shepherd knows his sheep. He knows you not as part of a big, vast company of the church in North America or the church throughout the world, but he knows you as you. That's what he's saying. They know me, and I know them. You think about it again in terms of the woman in Samaria. I've often wondered, and I've preached this, and I'm not sure I ever got it right, but in John chapter 4, where you have the movement of Jesus, and it says there, he had to pass through Samaria. And I remember thinking to myself, I wonder if that's a geographical statement or a theological statement. I've now decided it is both, that he had to pass through Samaria. Why did he have to pass through Samaria? Because one of his sheep was sitting by the well. Oh, you say, but she wasn't his sheep yet. Oh, yes, she was. Chosen from before the foundation of the world. He was just about to make plain to her what was known by him and the Father and the Spirit throughout all of eternity. You got the very same thing with Zacchaeus, the wee man up the tree, to get a look in, despised by the general public because of his dirty business with the Roman authorities and so on. Jesus says, hey, Zacchaeus, come down. I must stay at your house today. I must stay at your house today. Why? You're one of my sheep. You see, our privilege as Christians is to persuade men and women of the immensity of the love of God for sinners. That he is the seeking God. Jesus, my Savior, to Bethlehem came, born in a manger from sorrow and shame. Oh, it was wonderful. Blessed be his name. Seeking for me. For me. He wasn't seeking for humanity. He was seeking for you. That's the whole point of the parable that he told. There were 99 that were all safe, but one was not safe. What does the shepherd do? The hireling says, forget it. 99 is a pretty good percentage. The shepherd says, no, I go. There were 99 that safely lay in the shelter of the fold, but one was out from the sheep away, lost in the whatever that is. And the amazing verse, but none of the ransomed ever knew how deep were the waters crossed, nor how dark was the night that the Lord passed through ere he found his sheep that was lost. He's the shepherd. He's the door. And finally, there is one flock. Notice verse 16. And I have other sheep that are not of this fold, of this fold. And again, I want to point out to you that he doesn't say, I will have other sheep. I have other sheep that are not of this fold. They already belong to him, even though they have not been brought to him. We say, can such a thing be? Or well, remember, Luke tells us the very same thing, describing the arrival of the preaching crew into Corinth. And God's word to them was, I have much people in this city. I have much people in this city. Go and tell them. In light of this, is this a strange thought? I just had it in the last 24 hours. In light of what we're saying here, when the thief on the cross turned to Jesus and said, Lord, remember me when you come into your kingdom. Isn't it fair to say that Jesus said, I've just been waiting for you to say that. He wasn't caught by surprise, because from eternity, the shepherd had set his gaze upon the sheep. And there's not a Jewish church and a Gentile church. Says Jesus, some of you will come out of your background. Others will come as the message goes out to the world. And the distinguishing feature will all be the same, that they will listen to the voice of the shepherd. One flock that listens to the shepherd's voice. There's nothing uncertain about it, he says, because I have the power to lay my life down and I have the power to bring it up again. In other words, it is a story of victory. It is a story of intimacy. And it is a story of ultimate security. For the sheep are those who are saved from the wolf. You see, when we go out with our friends and neighbors, the fact is that men and women by nature are unaware of the danger in which they find themselves. They don't know that they're in a dangerous position. They don't believe that God made them for himself. They have not come to understand that God loves them in Jesus and seeks them. They have none of that at all. And therefore, we have to both warn of the danger it is appointed unto man once to die, and after this comes judgment. Otherwise, our friends just wander around like sheep without a shepherd. They're scattered here, they're scattered there. They're mocked by death. The ultimate insecurity that is there. And I read detective books on murder mysteries. I don't know if I should, but I do. And here's, I just finished a book just a couple of days ago. And one of the characters in the book, the detective, is talking to his daughter, and he says the hardest thing to come to terms with is the regret. I mean, life is an opportunity, the chance to do something that maybe won't mean much in the grand scheme of things, but will have significance in our own little universe. You waste your life on things that don't even matter. You want things you can't have. You dream of stuff that can never be. And all the time, your life is slipping away through your fingers like so many finite grains of sand, squandered on nothing. And Jesus stands forward and he says, I am the door. Enter by me. Salvation, abundant life. I am the shepherd. I am the kind one. I am the attractive one. And my sheep hear my voice and they follow me. You see, religious observance will never deal with the insecurities that we feel. I remember as a child, when I was 15, that's still a child, despite what 15-year-olds think. I remember the feeling of standing at the radiators in Ilkley Grammar School, having moved from Scotland, and not knowing a single soul in the school, and dreading that first gap in between the first two lessons and the next two. And just standing against the radiator and thinking, I don't have a place to stand. I don't know if I belong here. In a very childish way, I understand. It was soon gathered up in the expressions of friendship. But don't you realize that people that we meet every day are essentially standing beside their radiator, their lamp box, their mailbox, their desk, insecure, unsure of love. And to us, since there's going to be one flock, Revelation 7 is entrusted the ministry of reconciliation. You see, our security this morning, as believers, those who believe, our security doesn't lie, and didn't lie, incidentally, for the sheep, in the walls of the fold's enclosure. That's not where the sheep's security lay, not in the walls of the enclosure of the fold, but in their proximity to the shepherd. That's the security. Lo, I am with you always, even to the end of the age. That sounds pretty secure. And though you walk through the valley of the shadow of death, I will be with you. That sounds secure. Therefore, the believers' security doesn't lie in the strength of our faith, but in the indestructibility of the one in whom we have placed our faith. I wonder, is that your story? It may be your story, because Jesus comes to seek. Living for Jesus may be difficult, may be disappointing, may at times be dangerous. Oftentimes it will be delightful, but I guarantee you one thing, it will never be dull. God forgive us for going out into the world and suggesting for even a nanosecond that life with Jesus is anything other than the finest adventure we could ever have, with an unbelievable celebration at the end. I don't know. I can't tell why he whom angels worship should do these things. I can't tell how he will win the nations. But we do know this. One door, one shepherd, one flock.
0: 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He'll return in just a moment to close today's program. 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And today we're recommending a book called Come You Weary, Enjoy Christ's Comfort. It's a book that warmly invites you to draw near to Jesus and let go of your worries and your burdens. Come to him and find rest for your soul. This little 60-page booklet points to the many affirmations found in Scripture that remind us that no matter our circumstances, Jesus is waiting with open arms. All we have to do to find peace is turn to him. In fact, Jesus doesn't even qualify his invitation. He simply says, come. You don't have to clean yourself up. You don't have to have your life or your faith all figured out. You don't have to prepare. Just come. 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Now here's Alistair with a closing prayer.
1: Father, thank you. Thank you that your word is so satisfying. We can never really plumb its depths. We could go back through this passage and do better. We could go back through the passage and glean more. But we pray that what is of yourself, you will write in our hearts. You will make it increasingly precious to us, the wonder of your shepherdology, the wonder of your care, and that we might, in intimacy with you, rejoice in the security that is ours because not of how well we are doing, but because of who you are and because of what you, Lord Jesus, have done. Write it in our hearts, we pray, for Christ's sake. Amen.
0: I'm Bob Lapine. We're glad you've studied God's Word with us today. Jesus performed multiple signs and miracles that authenticated his identity, his purpose, and his power. Many were convinced, but the religious leaders of his day only became angrier and more frustrated. What about you? Do you believe? Tomorrow we'll review the evidence. The Bible teaching of Alistair Begg is furnished by Truth for Life, where the learning is for living.
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8: Here's the secret of a healthy marriage. 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Are you ready? Here's a secret of an enduring marriage. The secret is falling in love again and again, and always with the same person. Isn't that right? Secret of a long and enduring marriage is falling in love again and again, and always with the same person.
9: Aloha, and welcome to Words of New Hope with Dr. Wayne Cordero. Yesterday, Pastor Wayne began a message entitled Hiding in Plain Sight, where he showed us that everyone wants to be connected and have strong friendships and relationships. But sometimes we go about it the wrong way, and it all seems to backfire. In a moment, Pastor Wayne will teach us 2 things we can do to mend broken relationships. But first, we invite you to join us for a few minutes of worship from New Hope.

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2: Well, when things go broken, what do you do? Let me give you two steps. Here's two steps. When things are broken, how do you begin to repair them as you get into the face-to-face world? Because that's where friends will be made. True friends, not just on Facebook. True friends. It's got to be in face-to-face. So, when things get broken, and they will. And they will. What's the first thing you do? When they get broken, what do you do? Oh, I write about it on Facebook. No. I put it up on a tweet. No. The first thing you do is, would you write, discipline yourself back to Jesus. Discipline yourself back to Jesus. What does that mean? There was a young student at the Bible College, and in Oregon there's a big cross that's up on a hill, and there's a little amphitheater, and the cross must be 60 feet tall. It's a huge, huge cross. And the student was belly aching about stuff, and I said, when was the last time you went to the cross? And he didn't know I was talking about the one on the hill. And he said, what? When was the last time you went to the cross? Oh, like in church? I said, no, right up there. He said, well, what are you talking about? I said, instead of belly aching about everything, I want you to go to the cross and just spend an hour and ratchet yourself back to Jesus, because otherwise it will be everybody else's fault down here. But you're never going to be able to repair any broken things unless you have your relationship with Him repaired. And it's caused your heart to be broken. Now I want you to go up and just take some time. You'd be surprised how when you correct back to Jesus, everything starts to change. In fact, let me say it this way. I want to encourage you in this next season to work harder on yourself than on anything else. Let me say that again. Work harder on yourself than you do on your job. Work harder on yourself than you do in teaching that class. Work harder on yourself than getting that new deal. Work harder on yourself, because when you're working harder on yourself, your character, your attitude, your disposition, overcoming negative thoughts, repairing broken relationships, getting close with God, when you are working on yourself, everything around you become automatic beneficiaries. When I'm working on myself and I'm close with God, my wife benefits automatically. When I am working on myself and I'm doing good, all the people in church and the staff at the office all benefit. My children benefit. They are automatic beneficiaries. And your workplace, your coworkers, your boss will all be automatic beneficiaries because you are working on yourself. Watch this. Try working on your job harder than on yourself. Then your marriage breaks down, your kids break down, your finances break down, your health breaks down, everything breaks down. And then they all become people who bear the consequences of that. And you will also. I have found, in fact, when I burned out about 5-6 years ago, I found that what was going on in New Hope, we were planting new satellites because we were growing so quickly. So I had to plant out these and that. And when that satellite went out, a bunch of people, over 1,000 went out to one. And then another one we planted, 700 or so went out. Our budget the next year dropped nearly $1.7 million. And so we thought, oh man, how are we going to pay for all of this? Well, the satellites go out. Now they take the income, which is great for them. But we're left holding the middle of the donut. And so we got to figure out, how do we float this thing? Well, I started working harder and harder and harder on the ministry, doing everything I could to expand it. And what I forgot to do was work on myself. And then I just imploded on the inside. I want to encourage you, if we're going to be a people who are repairing broken relationships and living in the F2F, or face-to-face world, because that's where friendships are made, the first is we've got to take the first step when we mess up to make sure that we get back to Jesus. Get back. I remember in the early days, one of the staff people came and said, Pastor Wayne, I don't want to work here anymore. I said, what do you mean? Oh, man, I'm just frying. I don't have any social life, nothing. I said, what are you belly aching about? Nothing, I can't do anything. I need to be paid more and you make me work so much. I said, whoa. I said, have you been doing your devotions? Have you been to the cross? He said, how can I do my devotions? I have to work so much around here. So I said, I'll tell you what, I'm going to give you a free week. I'm going to give you a week off. I'm going to pay you 8 hours a day. I'm going to pay you to do your devotions. How's that? You ever have a boss like that? I'm going to pay you to do your devotions. Do long devotions. Take 4 hours if you want to. Take a whole week. Whole week. And then when you're done, come and talk to me. Well, he did. After a week, he came back. I said, have you been doing your devotions? He said, yes, I have. God has been speaking to me so much. I said, do you still want to quit? He said, are you kidding? This is the best place in the world to work. So Pastor Elwin's still with us today. I watch his services on the internet. He says something, I'd say right to the computer. That's a cheap shot. That's a cheap shot. Discipline yourself back to Jesus. Because things go bad. Why? Let's read Colossians 2:19. Would you read it? Go. He has lost connection with the head, from whom the whole body supported and held together, etc. Guess who the head is? Christ. That's right. And where is our social connection to begin? With Christ. You cut that off, it doesn't matter if you have social networks horizontally, you'll implode, because the first face-to-face is vertical. You correct back to whom? Jesus. Get back to the cross. When was the last time you were at the cross? Oh, you can take a walk. You don't have to have a physical cross. But when was the last time you went to the cross? Because there, most of our problems will be repaired. And it will give you the ability to repair the other broken relationships. And you say, well, Wayne, what do you do when you are at the cross? Because I spend time there, just like all of us must. What do you talk about? Would you write down number two? It's at the cross that you ask yourself the tough questions. Tough questions. See, one of the keys to success is asking yourself the tough questions. When you and I are able to take and are willing to take responsibility for your own actions, your own condition in life, no one else's fault. Well, it's the government. It's taxes. It's my boss. No. You take responsibility for your life, your disposition, your actions, your health, everything. Because we are just about as busy as we want to be. And when I start to fry, it's nobody's fault but my own. And when you and I begin to take responsibility for our own actions, our finances, our relationships, everything, no more blaming others, never. When we take responsibility for our own actions, you can start asking yourself the tough questions. Why is my marriage, my life, my finances, my disposition, my attitude like it is? Don't blame anybody else. You can't say, my wife, no. Why is this condition happening in you? Ask tough questions. For example, some time ago I came home and I was just very, very tired. And my wife Anna came out and she said, honey, how do you like my fingernail polish? I said, oh, Lord. Oh, and look at what I bought at Ross. I thought, that's really nice. I'm really excited. And do you think these earrings go with this outfit? And what shoe is better for this outfit? It's like, I could care less. And I just felt the heat rising in me. And so I was just getting really frustrated. Like, who cares? You know, wear whatever you want. Go naked. I don't care. Just, but you're just getting really frustrated as a husband. And I remember walking out thinking, I better get away from this because I don't want to say anything that I shouldn't say. So I was really polite, but I was burning inside. And I walked around over here. And then the Lord said, ask me the tough questions. I thought, what? Ask me the tough questions. So I said, well, why am I feeling like this? What's going on in me? And the Lord started to reveal things. He He said, where have you just come from? I said, I was just at the East Coast. I've spoken to 12, 14,000 people. I'm raising funds and training pastors, and I'm really tired, and I come home, and she wants to know if her fingernail polish is dark enough. And then the Lord said, it's because you're selfish, isn't it? Because you think what you do is a whole lot more important than what she thinks. Is that cool? You're selfish. I thought, yeah, I am. But then the Lord said, ask yourself the tough question, because it's not her fault. What's going on in you? You see, when you get in the midst of, when you get into the presence of the cross, everything gets level. Everything gets fair. It's level ground. The playing ground is level. And God's saying, what's going on in your heart? You know what it is? You're selfish. You think you're more important than what she thinks. When she's your wife, how many times do you think, if I thought the same way, I'd pay you half a mind? Because how many times our questions to God are probably so inconsequential and manini compared to what he's doing, yet he pays us attention. Why? Because he loves us and he wants to be face to face. See, that's where friendships are made. And in the social networking world, if we're not careful, we'll start to miss face-to-face relationships. So ask yourself the tough questions when you get to the cross. Let's read what Galatians 6:3 says. Go. For if anyone thinks he is something when he is nothing, he deceives himself. It's pretty bad when I deceive somebody else. It's worse when I start deceiving moi. And God is saying, when you think wrong, you start to deceive yourself. So correct yourself back to the cross, to Jesus. And when you're there, ask yourself the tough questions. Why? Because relationships are worth it. Relationships. And it's so easy in the cyberspace society of ours to throw away connections with people, throw away things that don't fit for me. And if my cow doesn't give me milk, then I butcher it. But until then, I love my cow. We sometimes treat our spouses like cows. Not saying looks or anything, I'm just saying that's how we treat them. But let me give you one of the most powerful things in the world. The most powerful things in the universe. You want to know what it is? Here it is. There's nothing as powerful as building a long history with some person. Did you write that in? There's nothing as powerful as building a long history with people. Because most of the times we have a short history with people. Because we cut one another off and we dispose of relationships so quickly. Especially in the cyberspace world of social networking where there's no history needed. No commitment necessary. And God is saying if we're going to not just be friendly, if we're going to have friends, because that's how God created then we'll need to have face-to-face and we've got to be able to develop a long history. Nothing as powerful as that. In fact, let's read what it says here in Hebrews 10:36. Go. For you have need of endurance, so that when you have done the will of God, here it is, you may receive what was promised. And speaking of forbearance, let's read the next one. Go. Let your forbearance be known unto all men. The Lord is at hand. You see, you're going to need forbearance and endurance. In order to overcome the initial frustrations that will come with any new relationship that you begin. But there's nothing as powerful as having a long history. When Anna and I look at each other now, we've been together, we've been married 36 years, but 38 we've known each other. And there's just nothing like the power of building a long history. Sometimes I see people that I've known for 30-some years, have known me since I was 20 years old. Not just as an acquaintance, I mean friends. And we've worked through tough things together. They've seen me in tough times. I've worked them through tough times. I have a friend that when I was going through my heart problem, he had flown down to Stanford. And he was there through my whole operation. And then just a little before that, his wife had committed suicide, and I flew up there and I was with him, went to Mexico for a week to just sit and work him through the trauma of all of that. And then you look at each other 30 some years hence from when you met each other, there's a deep, deep friendship and a bond that nothing can break. And it's just phenomenal friendships. See, there's nothing as powerful as a long history. Here's the secret of a healthy marriage. You want to know what the secret is? Works every time. Are you ready? Here's a secret of an enduring marriage. The secret is falling in love again and again and always with the same person. Isn't that right? Secret of a long and enduring marriage is falling in love again and again and always with the same person. Because you re-up, you restore something broken, and you re-up again, and you don't dispose of it. And there's just something gorgeous of a long history. And it's so important that in these days of cyberspace social networking, that you put everything else secondary, subsidiary. You begin to put everything lower than, less in priority than the relationships that you have. Because, men, listen, one day you're going to walk out of your office. One day you're going to walk out of your company. One day you're going to walk out of that warehouse or out of the military. One day you're going to walk out of your profession. And you're going to walk out, you're going to pack your bags, you're going to pick up stuff out of your desk, and you're going to walk out of that office. And when you walk out of that office, you're going to have to walk out of something, and you're going to have to walk into something else. And if you haven't maintained your family, what are you going to walk into when you walk out of? Take everything else and put it secondary to face-to-face peacemaking. Be known for that. Because everything else is just going to fade away. The story of Manuel and his friend Joseph, they're avid golfers. Every Saturday, rain or shine, they go golfing. And one Saturday they were golfing, and Manuel was lining up his putt, and a funeral procession was coming down the road. And Manuel took off his hat and just stood there like this. For a long time, the thing went by. Joseph looked at him and said, "Hey, Manuel." "Oh, sorry." And he started lining up his putt again. He said, "I've never seen you so reverent and solemn in your life." He said, "Well, yeah, but couldn't help it. No, you know, my wife and I were married 24 years before she died last week."

0: Follows. Nostalgic. You even hear it now, songs of the old, Michael Bublé and some of the others singing the old songs, starting to come back because it's nostalgic. It went from the agricultural age to the industrial age. Remember that? After the World War. And then it went into the informational age. So the agricultural age, industrial, informational age. And now, you know what age we're in? Old age. No, I just... We're in the relational age, where relationships are so important. If you catch that, your business will thrive. That we're in the relational age. If you understand that, your families will thrive. Where you begin to understand it's a relational age. And that we use everything that we have to enhance our relationships. That's how God created us. Because He spoke to Moses, how on that mountain? He spoke to him as a man with his friend. You know, God could have spoken to Moses in any way He wanted to. Isn't that right? He could have Twittered Moses. Bing! Where are you? I don't know, where are you? This is a foreign mountain to me, bro. Bing! I'm still chiseling. Rock was pretty hard. I'm on 10th commandment. Cool, I'll see you in a few. He could have done that with Moses, but instead he got there and spoke to him. How?
1: Face.
0: Now watch this. God says, I began it like that. And one day, we shall see him face to face. See, that's the heart of God. That's what makes friends. For now we see through a mirror dimly, but then we shall see face to face. For now we only know in part, but then we shall fully know, just as we are fully known. For now abideth faith, hope, and love. The greatest of these is love. In this new generation, work hard, face to face. And when you do, your life will thrive, because that's how God created us, and that's how He is with us. Amen?
2: Amen.
0: Let's do that.
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7: We need to be a church that teaches people the Word of God. 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And then we need to be a church that's also meeting the physical needs of people around us, because that's part of the work of the kingdom of God. Amen?

0: And welcome to Bold Steps with Pastor Mark Job, President of Moody Bible Institute and Senior Pastor of New Life Community Church in Chicago. In our current series called Velocity, Church on the Move, we've been talking about what it means to be movement people. Now, Mark, last time we mentioned that church isn't just a building or a Sunday morning gathering.
1: Right, Wayne. We are people of a movement, and we have a tremendous message that impacts people's lives. But one of the greatest ways that we package this message is through compassion.
2: Yes.
1: Everywhere the church has been throughout the last 2,000 years, when the church has been alive and well, it's always moved with incredible compassion that was really birthed out of the heart of Jesus. Mm-hmm. When he saw the sick or the blind or the demon-possessed or those who had lost loved ones or the hungry or the lonely or the bewildered, Jesus always went with compassion forward. And I think we live in a day and age where there are so many hurting people, so many people gripped by fear, so many people that are displaced, that this is a day where there's a great need for the people of God to lead with compassion.
0: Well, let's open our Bible to Matthew chapter 9 and 10, 9:35 through 10:5, and learn more about this, the compassion of a movement.
1: All of us that live in and around the city of Chicago, we struggle between the tension of having compassion for people that are truly in need and then not being taken advantage of by people that really aren't in need. How about it? We want our hearts to be soft when someone comes and asks us for a dollar and they're homeless, but at the same time, we don't want to be feeding their addiction. And anybody that's lived around the city for any time understands that you will be approached multiple times, especially if you go downtown, by people that say, "Can you give me a dollar?" I remember when I was a college student downtown, studying downtown Chicago, I was poor like most college students are. I was working a couple of jobs trying to pay my college bill. And every time I walked out downtown, it seemed like someone was approaching me about money. Can I get a dollar? Everybody seemed to want a dollar to travel. Can I get a dollar to go on the bus? I thought, well, these homeless people travel a lot. They're always going somewhere. But I always had the suspicion, man, I'm working hard for this money and I'm going to give you a dollar and you're going to go buy a beer down the corner or use it to smoke cigarettes, and I'm not sure I want to aid in your addiction, but I don't want to be hard and not have compassion. And so one day I was walking and I was a little bit fed up with this whole thing of people, I want to give people, but I don't want them to use it for the wrong thing. And so one homeless person came up and said, sure enough, he said, "Sir, can I have a dollar?" And I said, "I'm going to give you a dollar in Jesus' name." I said, "But here's the thing. This dollar was hard for me to earn. I'm a college student. I'm working for it. So you say you want this dollar for food, but I'm going to give you a dollar, but if in Jesus' name, but if you use this for anything other than food, may it be a curse to you. Now, if you use it for food, may it be a blessing. But if you use it for food, I'm praying in Jesus' name that this will be a curse to you." This homeless person took that dollar and said, "Okay." He said, "I'm going to put it in this pocket right here so it's not mixed up with all the other money because I want to make sure I use it for food. And put it right here, right here. I don't want it to be a curse for me." I said, "All right. At least I felt better when I walked away. Okay. At least it's going to go for the right place." I mean, he was serious about it. He just looked in his eyes. "Okay, right here, right here." So I know in your heart when I talk about compassion, you say, "Pastor, I want to be compassionate, but I don't want to be taken advantage of. I want to have a heart of compassion, but I don't want people to take advantage of my good nature and my good heart, because then we're all going to get burned." And so I want to take a look for a moment at the heart of Jesus and the compassion that drives a movement. So Matthew chapter 9, beginning reading in verse 35. It says, "Jesus went through all the towns and villages, teaching in their synagogues, proclaiming the good news of the kingdom, and healing every disease and sickness. When he saw the crowds, he had what? He had compassion on them because they were harassed and helpless like sheep without a shepherd. This word in the Greek, compassion, it's an interesting word because it's not found anywhere else in the ancient Greek language. It seemed to only be used in New Testament Greek, and it seemed to be only used, this particular word, associated with Jesus. It means gut, intestine. It has the idea that when Jesus felt compassion, he felt it deep within. I mean, he felt it in his gut. We see several times that this word is used referring to Jesus. In Matthew chapter 14, verse 4, he encountered the sick and he had compassion. In Matthew chapter 20, verse 34, he encountered the blind and he had compassion. In Mark 9:22, he encountered the demonically oppressed and possessed, and he had compassion. In Luke 7:13, he encountered people that had lost loved ones, and he had compassion. In Matthew 15:32, he encountered the hungry, and he had compassion. In Mark chapter 1, verse 41, he encountered the lonely, and he had compassion. And in Matthew chapter 9, verse 36, he encountered the bewildered, the confused, the lost, and he had compassion. Some of you never had the word thrown at you, but I'm going to do that today. Just be glad you weren't sitting real close. I'm on a roll today. Compassion. If Jesus had compassion, then you and I should operate and be moved by the same compassion that Jesus felt in his soul. So I want to take a look at a couple of characteristics about a heart of compassion and the compassion that should drive a movement. Because the compassion that drives a movement is, if you're taking notes, jot this down. First of all, it's a compassion that moves us close to the God gap. The God gap. You see, it tells us in verse 35, Jesus went throughout all the cities and villages. I want you to notice that small four-letter word in the English that says went. Now think about it for a moment. Jesus had a reputation of being a healer. People knew that blind eyes were being opened, and that the lame were walking, and that miracles were happening. Jesus could have sat back and decided, I'm just going to build a little chapel in a hut near my hometown, and I'm going to let people come to me, and whoever's really interested can come my way. And so I'm just going to sit here and ask that if people are interested, they could come. But, you know, if they really want something from me, I'm going to put it in their ballpark and they can show some interest and some effort and come to me. But I noticed that Jesus did not do it that way. The Bible says that Jesus went from village to village, town to town, neighborhood to neighborhood. What was he doing? Well, it tells us he was teaching, he was preaching, and he was healing. What I want you to notice is that Jesus went. He did not stay. I want you to also notice that when Jesus talked to his disciples in Matthew 28, 19 through 20, he says, go and make disciples. He doesn't just say, stay and let people come to you. He says, go. That mentality of going, I believe, is the mentality that Jesus is calling us to have as a church. That we don't just open up a church building, put a steeple and a cross on top and say, well, if anybody's interested, they know where to find us. I believe that the mentality that drives a movement, the compassion mentality, says there are people that will never come and we need to go to them. There are neighbors that you have that will never on their own come to a church because they have biased against the church, have had a bad experience in the church, are intimidated by the church, don't believe that the church could ever help them. There are some people around you that haven't been to church in years. How do I know that? I run into people all the time in this church. People come up to me and they say, "Hi, my name is so-and-so. It's my first time here. I haven't been to church in 7 years. I have people tell me that all the time, that haven't been to any church in a long time, and someone invites them and they come out. So I know there's a lot of people that would not enter the house of God. But you see, if the church were a building, then they would have little chance of encountering the church. But if the church is a people, when you go to them and you talk to them, you are taking the presence of God and the power of God to their house, to their neighborhood, to their place, because you, the people, are taking the presence of God and the power of God right to where they live. That's the church. Jesus went. He didn't stay and say, "Come." Jesus went.
0: 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Give us a follow and share what you find with a friend. Right now, let's continue with today's lesson from Mark Jobe. It's titled The Compassion of a Movement. We're picking up in Matthew chapter 9, verse 35.
1: I want you to notice something else about this passage. I want you to notice that Jesus had been harshly criticized in a couple of verses before. It says that people came against Jesus and they said he was of the devil. The Pharisees looked to try to kill him. They opposed him. They came against him. But Jesus did not stop doing what the Father had called him to do. Jesus did not go home to his mother's house and knock on Mary's door and say, "Mom, people are saying nasty things about me. Can I just come in and go into my room? Can you heat me up some chicken soup? I'm going to just curl up in this corner in a fetal position, rock back and forth, and feel sorry for myself." No, Jesus was criticized. But it seems like the more they criticized Jesus, the more he was intent on doing the will of the Father. Hello, people of God. Let me tell you something about the church. Most people don't want a church that's full of power, a church that's reaching outside of its walls. Many people want a docile church. They want a church that doesn't create waves. They want a church that has a message that's nice and everybody likes. They want a church that can be controlled. They want a church that's contained within the four walls of its building. They want a church that doesn't make waves in the community. They want a church that's nice, polite, contained, and in its place. Let me tell you something about the Church of the Living God. The Church of the Living God is a powerful force to be reckoned with. It's a movement full of the Spirit of God. It's not a place that can be contained, and neither will this church be that kind of church. This will be a church that makes a difference. Listen, anytime you're going to make a difference, you will be criticized, period. Jesus was criticized. I don't talk a lot about this because it doesn't, you know, I try to be like a duck, but there's probably not a week that goes by that I don't get some criticism, letter, email, Facebook, some criticism, but it comes with leadership. You're going to lead, you make a difference, you will be criticized, period. I've gotten letters that, I've gotten photos of myself crossed out with the word Antichrist on it. I've been called false prophet. I've been criticized left and right for pretty much everything that we do or say or don't do. It comes naturally. It comes weekly. It comes all. Now, there's also a lot of encouragement that comes, but there's not a week that goes by. It would be rare that a week goes by that someone isn't lashing out and criticizing. But let me tell you what it does to me. What it does to me, it makes me think, oh, Jesus, yeah, come on, let it come because we're on track here. Because the more they criticize Jesus, the more they criticize Jesus, the more it fired him up to do the will of the Father. And let me tell you what the Word of God says. The Word of God says, Jesus spoke to his disciples and he said to his disciples, if I, your master, being the Son of God, have been hated and rejected and persecuted, what makes you think if you're my followers, people won't treat you the same way? Jesus prepared his disciples to understand that following Jesus and making a difference will not be easy. So therefore, get used to it. If you're going to live godly in Christ Jesus, you will be persecuted. That's what the Word of God says. So a movement church, what God has called us to be, God has called us to be a church that is not contained in its own four walls. And every time that we get out of our four walls, someone's not going to like us. It's going to oppose us, fight against us. That should only encourage us to love Jesus more. Listen, if someone can silence you to no longer talk about Jesus because they called you a holy roller or a hypocrite, then you have just let someone's criticism stop the mission of God on your life. Shame on you. Dust yourself up, get up, and continue on with the mission of Jesus. Do not let criticism of anybody shut down the mission of God in your life. Never let that happen. Jesus was criticized, but yet he went from town to town, preaching the gospel of Jesus, closing the God gap, the gap between where people are at and their need to know Jesus. Number two, I'm talking about the compassion that drives a movement. Not only did Jesus go, but in verse 35 it says, teaching in their synagogues and proclaiming the gospel of the kingdom and healing every disease and every affliction. The second thing I want you to understand about the compassion that drives a movement is that this is the compassion that moves us to serve the whole person. The whole person. Notice that it says that Jesus was teaching in the synagogues. The synagogue was the religious place where he was opening up scrolls and talking to people that were highly educated religiously about the things of God. And then he was proclaiming the gospel of the kingdom. There's a difference between teaching and proclamation. Teaching usually has to do with teaching people that are already religious and educating them about the things of God. And proclamation has to do with talking to people that don't know God about the things of God. It has to do more with evangelism, with proclamation to people that don't know God. And then he says, and healing every disease and every affliction. I want you to see three things there that Jesus does that we're called to do. We're called to teach and instruct. We're called to proclaim the kingdom of God to people that don't know the kingdom. And then we're also called to touch people's lives at a physical level, emotional level, soul level. Sometimes we get confused about this, and sometimes we're good at one or the other, but we're not good at all three of these. There are certain churches that, well, they're good at evangelism. They proclaim They talk to people, but they don't train them, disciple them, mentor them, teach them in the ways of God. Then there's other churches that are good at teaching, and they're basically teaching centers where you go and you learn and you teach, but no one ever comes to Christ. No one's ever baptized. No one's coming out of the world. There's no one that's coming that hasn't been to church in a long time. And so if you walk into these places, they're teaching centers, you feel like you're kind of in the in crowd. You have your notebooks and you're learning, but no one from the outside ever comes into those places. And then you have churches that are doing physical work, but they're not teaching, they're training. We need to be a church that does all three of those. We need to be a church that teaches people the Word of God. We need to be a church that proclaims outside of the walls. And then we need to be a church that's also meeting the physical needs of people around us, because that's part of the work of the kingdom of God. Amen? It's the whole person, body, soul, and spirit. I cannot minister to someone and just tell them, you need a relationship with God through Jesus that can wash you and cleanse you, and I may pray with that person and lead them to God. And that's our first priority, to present the gospel that helps reconcile people to God through the Son, Jesus Christ.
0: You're listening to Bold Steps, and the first part of a message titled The Compassion of a Movement from Mark Jobe. Today's lesson is a powerful reminder that the church isn't called to sit back and wait for the world to come to us. We are called to go with the compassion of Christ to the people around us. Now, to help fuel that mission in your own life, we have a Bold Step gift this month that is very special to us. Mark, through the years, you have put together several of these resources personally. There was the prayer journal, you might recall, the more than a label resource that we provided, just wonderfully produced materials, resources. We have a new one called Tenacious. So tell me what this is all about.
1: Yeah, and these resources are meant to be able to be something physical that we put into your hand to just help you, typically in a devotional way, continue to press into the Word. Tenacious is exactly that. It's a devotional booklet written specifically for those of you that are saying, it's hard for me to really continue on. I feel discouraged. Maybe you're distracted. Maybe there's doubt. Maybe you're saying, this is really hard to keep going. This will be a great resource. I can't wait to put this in your hand. Out of 2 Timothy, but I address several things like fanning the flame, I believe that you're called, living your faith with confidence. Sometimes the enemy robs us of our sense of confidence. Strengthened by grace. Some of you are trying to work out your salvation. You don't understand the grace of God that strengthens us. Or how to prepare for the last days, because, hey, this isn't a wimpy faith. This is a strong faith. Finishing strong. All of it around the topic of tenacious. How do you keep strong in a world that really is not for you?
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8: The erosive effects of a hostile culture, the loss of a cherished role in life and in ministry, the feeling that God is far away at the very time when you feel you need Him the most. These were the experiences of David. These were the experiences of Jesus. And there may be times when they are your experience too.
9: Welcome to Open the Bible with Pastor Colin Smith. I'm Steve Hiller. Glad you're with us. And Colin, we may have people who can relate to those experiences. Maybe they're even in one of those experiences right now. How does knowing that David experienced this and Jesus experienced this help us as we experience this?
10: Well, first, just the very obvious fact that it's not unusual if the perfect Son of God should have experienced things like this, then we should not be surprised if we do as well. And then this is not the end, it's not terminal, that these are experiences in the Christian life, and that those who've gone before us and our Lord himself has overcome in these experiences. And therefore, when you feel that God is far away from you, when you feel that the bottom has fallen out of your world, there is hope. There is something beyond this. And you can trust God even here. And that's the beauty of the psalm that we're looking at. We're going to see how David found his way back to hope at a time when despair seemed to be knocking at his door.
9: Well, let's look at Psalm 42 together as we continue our message called Hope in God. Here is Pastor Colin.
8: We live in a changing world, and we need the help of the unchanging God. And you know, Jesus has been there too. And for 3 years, he enjoyed all the blessings of the most marvelous ministry. My food, he said, is to do the will of him who sent me. In other words, Jesus found the very engagement in ministry that he was given to be nourishing to his own soul. It's a joy, it's a blessing, it's a delight, and then it's all taken away. The disciples abandon him. He's surrounded by darkness. He goes into the Garden of Gethsemane and he says, my soul is overwhelmed with sorrow. But the biggest problem, on top of all that, was the felt distance of God. Notice what David says at the beginning of the psalm, as a deer pants for flowing streams, so my soul pants for you, O God. My soul thirsts for God, for the living God. When shall I come and appear before God? See, David could face a hostile environment, difficult though that was. David could endure even the loss of a cherished role that he had loved. He could do these things if he felt that God was near. But you see, the problem here is that God felt far away from David just at the very moment where David felt he needed the Lord the most. There was a priest in the 16th century known as John of the Cross. And he coined a phrase that describes what David was enduring here. He called it the dark night of the soul. Isaiah knew what this was like. He says in Isaiah 45 and verse 15 to the Lord, truly you are a God who hides himself. You know that experience of feeling that you're just seeking God, you need his help, and you feel like he's hiding from you? Now, can this really be the experience of a godly person? Well, remember, this was the experience of our Lord Jesus himself. Jesus knew what it was to feel that the Father was far away just when he needed him the most. My God, why have you forsaken me? Now, this psalm really helps us. It helps us not only by describing the darker experiences that may come to a Christian in the course of life, some of the harder things that we may endure in following after Christ, but it also identifies not only the experience, but the cause that may lie behind these experiences. The erosive effects of a hostile culture, the loss of a cherished role in life and in ministry, the feeling that God is far away at the very time when you feel you need him the most. These were the experiences of David. These were the experiences of Jesus. And there may be times when they are your experience too. But what I want us to see today is that despite all that David was enduring, he was moved by the Holy Spirit to write a psalm that focuses on hope. That's what this psalm is about. At the very center of it, repeated three times, as we have seen, hope in God, verse 5. Hope in God, verse 11. Hope in God, Psalm 43 and verse 5. Now, the aim of this series over these next weeks is that we will grow in hope. I want to be very practical, and so I want us to see four strategies from this psalm as to how we can grow in hope. The first of these is to speak honestly to God. Now, you see how that's what David does here. Look at verse 9. I say to God, my rock, why have you forgotten me? Why do I go mourning? Because of the oppression of the enemy. Now notice that he says these things to God. You don't need to feel close to God in order to pray. You can pray, as David does here, even when you feel that God has forgotten you. You can pray to God when you feel far from him. You can pray to God when you don't feel like praying. You can tell him that you feel forgotten. You can tell him that you feel oppressed. You can tell him that you feel absolutely, completely, and utterly dried out. You can tell him that your stomach is churning and that you are in turmoil. That's what Jesus did in the Garden of Gethsemane. My soul is overwhelmed with sorrow, and he says it to the Father. The presence of God is one place where you can be absolutely safe in being yourself. There is nothing that you can tell him that he doesn't know already. He knows you completely. And therefore, there is a freedom that you have to come and to speak to God in every circumstance. And that's the first thing that David does here. That's what this psalm is. It's a prayer. It's a pouring out of his soul in the presence of God. That's the first thing, but it's not the only thing. Second, challenge yourself. If you're going to grow in hope, you need to speak honestly to God. And if you're going to grow in hope, you really need to challenge yourself. Look again at verse 5. Why are you cast down, O my soul, and why are you in turmoil within me? Now notice that in this verse, David is not speaking to God. He's speaking to himself. He's addressing his own soul. Why are you cast down, O my soul? Now, it's very important to learn to do this. Martin Lloyd-Jones, who writes so helpfully on this from Psalm 42, asks this question. Have you realized that most of your unhappiness in life is due to the fact that you are listening to yourself rather than talking to yourself? Most of your unhappiness comes from this, he says. You listen to all the thoughts and the fears, all the questions and doubts, all the forebodings that rise up from within your own soul. You listen to all that, but you don't talk to yourself. You're listening to yourself, but not talking to yourself. So understand this, that your soul will throw up all kinds of fears. There will be times when you feel dried out and downcast and forgotten. What are you to do when these times come? Well, you do what David does here. He takes himself in hand and he challenges himself. He scolds himself. If I can put it this way, he gives himself a good talking to. And this psalm gives us a marvelous model of how to do this. How to reason with yourself. Spurgeon makes this comment, David's faith reasons with his fears and his hope argues with his sorrows. Again, Lloyd-Jones says, this self of ours has got to be handled. Don't listen to him, Lloyd-Jones says. Turn on him. Speak to him. Condemn him. Upbraid him. Exhort him. Encourage him. Remind him of what you know instead of placidly listening to him and allowing him to drag you down. Now, I wonder if you've experienced that. You listen sometimes to all the thoughts and all the fears and all the forebodings that are coming up from within. How am I going to manage this? And what happens is because you're listening to all this stuff that's coming up from your soul, it's dragging you down. And Dr. Lloyd-Jones is saying, instead of placidly listening to all of that stuff, here's what you do. You tell it to God, and then you challenge yourself. That's what David does here. Now, why are you cast down, O my soul? Why are you so in turmoil, disturbed within me? Put your hope in God. He's challenging himself. Now, notice how he does this. It takes us to the third strategy. Affirm what you know to be true. Hope in God. Now, this is what David says to his dried out, tearful, downcast, turmoiled, forgotten, mourning, and oppressed self. He takes his self in hand. And he says to himself, hope in God. There's hope for you, he says to his own soul. And the hope for you is in God himself. The Apostle Paul says exactly the same thing in the New Testament in 1 Timothy chapter 4 and verse 10. He says, we toil and strive. And what energizes us to keep toiling and keep striving? Well, this is the reason we toil and strive, because we have set our hope on the living God. We have hope in the living God. And that's what gives us the energy to keep going and to continue to toil and continue to strive. Don't let the darkness around you dictate the conversation. Hope in God. Who he is, what he has done, what he will do. David keeps reminding himself, almost drip feeding throughout the psalm, while all of these fears are coming up, they're being answered by what he says in regards to God. He's the living God, verse 2. He's the God of my life. Verse 8. He's my rock. Verse 8. He's my God and my salvation. Verses 5 and verse 11.
9: 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But that word grow is key. It's not an instantaneous process. As we wait on God, though, what's the attitude that we should have in that time of waiting? We're going to come back and take a look at that in just a moment. 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
8: How can we grow in hope? Well, here's how David does it, and here's how we can grow in hope. You speak honestly to God. You tell him the truth about all that's coming up from within your soul. But then you take yourself in hand, you challenge yourself. And the way that you do that is that you affirm what you know to be true about God. And then one more thing. You wait expectantly on God. Look again at verse 5. Hope in God, for I shall again praise him, my salvation and my God. Now you read that verse, verse 5 of Psalm 42, and you think that would be the most marvelous ending for this psalm. But of course it doesn't end there. Notice, you see, he makes this marvelous confession of faith, hope in God, I'm going to praise him again. And within four verses, he's saying to God, well, now, why have you forgotten me? Verse 9. It feels almost as if he's gone back to where he started. So, you see, he has to give himself another good talking to. Verse 11. Why are you cast down, O my soul? Why are you in turmoil within me? Hope in God, for I shall yet praise him, my salvation and my God. Well, you think, now that's it. That's the end of the psalm. That's the moment of triumph, except that it's not. Remember Psalm 42 and Psalm 43, almost certainly written as one composition at the beginning. And so you go forward another couple of verses into Psalm 43, and now he's asking God, why have you rejected me? Why do I go about mourning? Because of the oppression of my enemy. So he has to take himself in hand again. Chapter 43 and verse 5. Why are you cast down, O my soul? And why are you in turmoil within me? Hope in God. Hope in God. For I shall again praise him, my salvation and my God. Now, thank God this is in the Bible, because you know what this is like as I do. You struggle to deal with something that has really hurt you. And you think you've got over it. I've been able to forgive. And then the resentment comes back and you wonder if you've really made any progress. You think you've come to terms with a great loss in your life. I'm beginning to find my way now. But then you find that you're thrown back into turmoil all over again. And you say, you know, I just seem to be right back where I started. You think that you've dealt with these fears, but you find that you still have a battle on your hands. And you say, will I ever be done with this? I don't seem to be making any progress at all. Now, when you read these psalms, it does seem like they're going round in circles. And indeed, when you face great darkness, that is exactly what it is like. You think you've won through, and then you find yourself back in the thick of the battle all over again. And you may well feel, well, am I really getting anywhere? I just don't seem to be making any progress. I'm just going round in circles. Let me give you a picture to encourage you. Imagine a steep mountain and a long winding road that goes all the way around the bottom, and then gradually, as it circles the mountain, works its way up towards the summit. You travel on the road, and as you're driving round the mountain, you keep seeing the same view. First, you're seeing the view looking north, then you're seeing the view looking west, then you're seeing the view looking south, then you're seeing the view looking east, and then you're back to the same old view looking north again. And the kids are in the back of the car and they're saying, we've seen this before. We're just going round in circles. And of course, that is true. But at the same time, you are getting higher. And if you keep going, you will reach the top of the mountain. I shall again praise him, my salvation and my God. So let this psalm be an encouragement to you. Some victories take longer than others. And the whole point of this psalm, surely, is that David keeps on seeking the Lord, even when he seems far away. He keeps on challenging himself because he needs it. He keeps affirming what he knows to be true. There's hope for you in God. And he keeps anticipating the deliverance that will one day be his. I shall again praise him. And he wins through because he does not give up. I shall again praise him, my salvation and my God. The lips that once said, God has forgotten me, will say, God has delivered me because he's my God and he's my salvation.
9: I hope that you can echo the words of the psalmist today, that you know that God is your hope, that he has delivered you, that he is your salvation. Maybe as you've been listening to Open the Bible, you've realized that you don't know God the way that Pastor Colin's been talking about, but you'd like to know more about knowing God. You've got some questions, you'd like someone to talk with you about that, maybe even pray with you, and then introduce you to Jesus. I hope you'll contact us here at Open the Bible. 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

The other night I was in a rather emotional conversation with another person, and we were reviewing some of the failures and roadblocks and obstacles and tough stuff of the past and even present. And as we proceeded in this kind of interaction, I felt I had to stop. And I said, hey, hold on just a minute. You know, I think that you and I are speaking as if God did not even exist. As if we're in this whole thing alone and there were no options. That's bogus. Let's start over, okay? Welcome to Night Sounds. I'm Bill Pierce. If you've been with us before, welcome back. And perhaps tonight we're touching some new listeners who are wondering what kind of music this is and who is this guy? The name is Bill Pierce, and we've been on the air for quite a number of years with the program Night Sounds. And even though we've heard this particular theme music thousands and thousands of times, there's something refreshingly new about this whole scene. Because even though we are welcoming back those of you who've been with us before, I'm touching new listeners right now. And that's quietly exciting because we're not exactly certain what's going to happen here. This is sort of an open-ended type of format. There is no script, but we do select certain directions and titles to our moments together. And tonight, I've decided to borrow a title that I saw in a book called God Confidence. This is possible. And I hope and pray that before our time together tonight is concluded, that you will recognize a brand new power source, if you have not before. God is here, and He's there, and He's where He is welcomed. And that's why this first song was written, recorded by the Imperials Quartet. I look for excuses and reasons to play this because I love this particular song and its direction of lyrics. So if you're sort of insecure tonight, take a listen to this.

Imperial's Quartet, talking about God. As the scriptures say, in whom there is no variance, neither shadow caused by turning. In other words, he's the same yesterday, today, and tomorrow, and that is liberating. And that is the platform tonight that we're joining together in. In fact, there's a scripture verse, and I'm taking some of my commentary tonight from the book entitled Walking in Total God Confidence by Donna Parto. And she said, I want to share with you one of my favorite verses in the Bible. 1 John in the New Testament, chapter 3, verse 1, which reads, How great is the love the Father has lavished on us, that we should be called children of God. And that is what we are. That last sentence is our jumping off place. This is the platform in tonight's program. And she said, You may not know this, but there are certain verses in the Bible that only work if you read them with an attitude. Okay, I want you to stand up. Come on. Everybody on their feet. Read through this verse again, but this time, read it aloud. 1 John chapter 3, verse 1. When you get to the part that says, And that is what we are, I want you to put your hands on your hips and say it with an attitude. I mean, don't even mess with me attitude. We have to do this sometimes in person. It's lots more fun. Let's think about it. The implications of this verse. If God is the King, and we are His sons and daughters, what does that make us? Maybe you'd say a princess or a prince. But even though that may be true, this is no ordinary condition. A prince or princess. A princess with an attitude. PWA. This isn't a side benefit. Ephesians 1, verses 4 through 6, tells us that bestowing the princess or prince title upon us was God's plan from the very beginning. In love, He predestined us to be adopted as His kids. Through Jesus Christ. And that is a neat plan. In accordance with His pleasure and will, to the praise of His glorious grace, which He has freely given in the one He loves. Tonight's program, God Confidence. Donna Parto said in her book, I'll never forget speaking at a retreat where the average attendee was about 70 years, the oldest was in her 90s. It was a little awkward the first night because it was pretty obvious that I was just a fraction of their age. I challenged them to consider that, and that maybe, just maybe, God was big enough to work through a young, slightly wacko vessel. Well, they were a bit skeptical, but once we got into the PWA part, we bonded. Hey, a princess is a princess, regardless of her age. And that night, a group of ladies broke into the camp kitchen and raided the aluminum foil. I thought I'd die when they showed me the next morning in the front. They were there, sitting with their aluminum foil tiaras on their heads. Now that's the kind of princess I want to be as I approach my centennial. Those of you with teenagers probably have heard the expression, talk to the hand. They put their hand right in front of your face when they say it. It means there's nothing negative you've got to say to me that I'm going to hear. Well, when the enemy comes against us, we need to say this, talk to the hand.
Don't even mess with me, because I am a prince. I am a princess. Talk to the nail-scarred hand, the hand that bled to earn for me the right to be called a child of God. Tonight's program, God Confidence. God is still there, even though, as I mentioned a few moments ago, we speak and we act and we feel and conclude things as if he did not exist, that he wasn't even interested, that he wasn't even within calling distance, which is a bogus attitude. So tonight, as we meet together, let's do it with confidence. Tonight, I do not have a whole lot of confidence in myself, and maybe it's good that the Lord put this on my heart to speak to, because that's good to be reminded, and all I'm doing is reminding you that we are something very special in God's eyes, because he sees us not as failures, not as handicapped, not as anything, but his loved ones. He sees us with the eyes of grace, and that's something else. So if anything tonight, we want to be in an up position, because once again, we are something special that even the angels of heaven don't know anything about. They probably look at us with curiosity. Hey, what did Joe or Susie do down there to deserve that? We don't even have that. That the Prince of Peace, the God of creation, should enter this human scene with all of its filth and who knows what all, to be treated like a common criminal because of the greatest and most unconditional love ever considered. And as we meet together tonight, I certainly am not a cheerleader type, but there are those moments when we can become excited, even incredulous that God would do this. I found myself praying the other day, "Do you really love me?" He should say that to me, because I'm the one on the lesser end here. Of course he loves you, or he wouldn't have done what he did. And that's why we're here tonight, to share that love and let you know that you're not only special, you are totally privileged. You have a legacy that's incredible, and so do I. God has not changed. And again, the scriptures say he is without variableness, neither shadow caused by turning. The same yesterday, today, and tomorrow. And that sameness is not a ho-hum attitude, what's new. It's something thrilling, because we can come to him as we are, time and time again, with something we don't deserve, and that is grace, unmerited favor. But he's there. In fact, I'm going to ask Kim Hall to sing about it right now. A song of prayer. Oh God, you are still there. You're still holy. Praise God.

soloist, Kim Hill, reminding God of what he is, as if he needs reminding. But, you know, we get into these kinds of moods sometimes that are negative and dark and condemning, and we really need help, and God is there. And it's good to be reminded, isn't it, that we are not alone, that we're not working through this thing with no options, with nobody anywhere. I felt that way. In fact, I think it was this morning. I started the day in prayer because I awoke with that kind of a mood. This is Night Sounds, in case you've just joined us. Thank you for coming our way. Hope this will become a habit with you. It is with me. I'm here regardless. Thank the Lord. Many of you write to us after we go off the air. We find that the Night Sounds ministry continues. There are certain points of time that we come to where we need a certain kind of factor for confidence, spiritually, emotionally, physically. And I have to remind myself too that God is here no matter how I feel. We pray for one another here. And if we can join you in prayer for any concern, please allow us this privilege. If you'd like a catalog of the further expressions of Night Sounds, our mailing address is Box 29, Wheaton, Illinois, 60189. I'm constantly being sent booklets through the mail. Here's one that was an interesting title. It reads, 101 Things God Cannot Do. Number one, He can't lie. Hebrews 6:18 backs this up with these words, that by two immutable things, in which it was impossible for God to lie, we might have a strong consolation, who have fled for refuge to lay hold of the hope set before us. Another thing God cannot do. He can't be given a problem that He can't solve. Validated by Matthew chapter 19, verse 26. But Jesus beheld them and said unto them, with men this is impossible, but with God all things are possible. This is the kind of information we need to hear and transfer.

Cornell Harris, More Than You'll Ever Know. There's so much we don't know, so much we've got to learn yet. I've often mentioned this, but it just came to my mind again. My mother said to me one time at 93 years of age, "Billy, God showed me that I've got so much to learn yet." Well, 96 or 6, we have a lot to learn. Doesn't matter what kinds of sheepskin or trophies we might have on the wall of our offices. We haven't even begun, but God is ready if we are. May we turn to Him. Let's remember tonight that God does have a unique call upon the life of anyone, everyone He redeems. And if He has redeemed you and you've asked Him into your life, He will lead you. We can often discover our unique race by getting back in touch with the childhood dreams or the noble ambitions that we had as even new believers in Jesus Christ. Let's review. We don't look back to review the past in a negative way. We sort of recall to see what we've learned or to be reminded of some of the wonderful things God has in store for each one of us. Dear Heavenly Father, thank you for tonight's program. Thank you for your uniqueness. Thank you that you have made us special people because we belong to you. We're family. And I just pray for that one who does not particularly understand or feel that he or she would be family with you. Touch their hearts and spirits as they reach out to you in faith and in their desperate need. In Jesus' name, who made it possible. Amen. Well, thank you for being a special person tonight, for many reasons, not the least of which is that you are a listener to Night Sounds, and that we've asked God to touch our hearts. In case we could get hold of you or vice versa, if we can answer any questions, send a catalog of the various unique and adjacent ministries of this outreach, our mailing address remains Night Sounds, Wheaton, Illinois, 60189. Let's go through the night and tomorrow in confidence in Him. Till we meet again, a great day and a peaceful and restful. Good night to all of you.

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4: Beyond the shadow of any doubt, the most powerful and influential people on earth do not occupy the houses of elected office or run the machinery of industry or handle the business of Wall Street. The most powerful and influential people on earth are parents of faith. And that's why we're speaking today about Amram and Jochebed. Their claim to fame is that they raised a child whose name was Moses, who literally changed the world. I cannot overestimate the importance of family.
3: Welcome to Love Worth Finding, featuring the convicting truth of Scripture presented in the practical messages of Adrian Rogers. It takes a family to raise a child, and it takes faith to make a family. The most powerful and influential people on the earth are mothers and fathers of faith. Hebrews chapter 11 details the divine design behind the story of Moses, which would not have existed if not for his parents, Amram and Jochebed. There are three principles to learn from their indispensable faith. If you have your Bible, turn now to Hebrews chapter 11. We'll begin in verse 23 as Adrian Rogers shares part one of Faith for the Family.
4: Hebrews chapter 11. Let's begin looking, if we can, in verse 23. We're talking today about two champions. Perhaps you've never even heard their names before, Amram and Jochebed. Their claim to fame was that they were the parents of a boy named Moses. By faith, Moses, when he was born, was hid 3 months of his parents because they saw that he was a proper child, and they were not afraid of the king's commandment. By faith, Moses, when he was come to years, refused to be called the son of Pharaoh's daughter, choosing rather to suffer affliction with the people of God than to enjoy the pleasures of sin for a season, esteeming the reproach of Christ greater riches than the treasures in Egypt. For he had respect unto the recompense of the reward. By faith, he forsook Egypt, not fearing the wrath of the king, for he endured as seeing him who is invisible. Beyond the shadow of any doubt, the most powerful and influential people on earth do not occupy the houses of elected office or run the machinery of industry or handle the business of Wall Street. The most powerful and influential people on earth are parents of faith. And that's why we're speaking today about Amram and Jochebed. Their claim to fame is that they raised a child whose name was Moses, who literally changed the world. I cannot overestimate the importance of family. The Bible says in Psalm 68 and verse 6 that God sets the solitary in families. And you can understand why the devil has unleashed all of the artillery of hell against the family. But going against the tide were Amram and Jochebed, and I want us to learn four things about faith for the family today, okay? The title, Faith for the Family, and the very first thing I want you to see is what I'm going to call faith's vision. Faith's vision. Look, if you will, now in verse 23, by faith, Moses, when he was born, was hid 3 months of his parents because they saw that he was a proper child, and they were not afraid of the king's commandment. Now, the phrase in this verse that I'm picking out is, they saw. They saw something. They saw that Moses was a proper child. Now, what does that mean, a proper child? Some translations give it a beautiful child. Taylor translates it, they saw that he was an unusual child. Now, I believe that Amram and Jochebed were people of great faith. Obviously, they were, because the Bible says that they were. They were people of great faith. But, you see, they were students of the Word of God. They were both born of the tribe of Levi. They both were raised, as we could say, PKs, preacher's kids almost. And they had been studying the Scriptures. And they knew that God had prophesied that the children of Israel were going to come out of Egypt after 400 years. The clock had been ticking, the pages torn from the calendar, and now 400 years had transpired. It was time to come out. A leader was needed. And they looked, and here's a child, an unusual child. I believe that what engendered and inculcated the faith in the lives of Amram and Jochebed was twofold. Number one, they had the written word. And number two, the Spirit of God had spoken to their heart and said, this child is the proper child. This is the unusual child. Well, you say, Pastor Rogers, how about my child? Is my child special? Absolutely. You better believe that your child is special. Every child is special, and parents need to see every child as a special child. I remember when our first son was born. His name is Steve, named after that preaching deacon in the New Testament, Stephen. And I remember looking at that face, that little red face of that baby, and I thought to myself, I am a daddy. I am a daddy. Joyce and I were working our way through college. We were living in a little house trailer, 25 feet long. It had running water, but it didn't have any restroom facilities, no bath or anything. We had a path, not a bath. There was a place over there, that community hall or something, and that's where we bathed and so forth. But I went home. Joyce was still at the Fish Memorial Hospital. I went home to that little house trailer where we were living, got down on my knees by that flowered couch, and I prayed, and I said, oh God, if I never have any other kind of achievement, if I never have any material goods, never get to pastor a worthy church, never preach a good sermon, oh God, I want you to make of me a good daddy. Amen. And I believe that the greatest joy and the greatest privilege and the greatest responsibility is to be a parent. I have taken as one of my life's verses, if you want to know what it is, it's Psalm 112, verses 1 and 2. Praise ye the Lord. Blessed is the man that feareth the Lord, that delighteth greatly in his commandments. His seed, that means his children, shall be mighty upon the earth. The generation of the upright shall be blessed. Now, you say, Pastor Rogers, do you think that you can control the destiny of your children? No, but I can certainly influence the destiny of my children. Can we believe God on behalf of our children? Not only can we, but must we. There was a boy that needed help. The father came to Jesus and said, Master, if you can, do something for my son. Jesus said to the father, if you can believe, all things are possible to him that believeth. The man said, Lord, I believe. Help my unbelief. I think we've all prayed a prayer like that. Lord, I believe. Help my unbelief. And the Lord saw that germ of faith, and God did for this boy what his father believed for. And so we can, we must, we ought to believe for our children. Now, the Bible says in Proverbs 22 and verse 6, train up a child in the way that he should go, and when he's old, he'll not depart from it. One of the keys to understanding that verse is the word way. It's a Hebrew word that means something like a bend in a bow, that every child has a particular bent They're not warped. They're bent to a particular thing. And what it is our duty and joy to do is to discover that bent. Don't see your child like a block of unsculptured granite, and you have a hammer and a chisel going to make out of him what you will. Try to determine, if you will, what gifts God has put in that individual, unique person. You see, children don't come in standard packages. You have to read the label. You have to see what God has put into them. I was reading about Thomas Alva Edison, the great inventor who's given us so many things. We sit under these incandescent lights invented by Edison. When Edison was a little boy in school, his teacher said he is a dunce. He cannot learn. And she suggested to the mother that the boy be taken out of school because he was too stupid to learn anything. Edison's mother said, "My boy is not stupid. You don't understand my boy. I will teach him myself." She homeschooled him. She said, "My son is brilliant. He's not stupid. You just don't understand him." She was able to see a bent in her son that no school teacher can see. And friend, there are things that no pastor, no Sunday school teacher, no coach, no school teacher can see that moms and dads can see if they pray over that child and see that that child is special. Joyce and I have a son who's a missionary. I can remember when little David, just as a child, just in 5 and 6, would get down maps of the world and pore over those maps. Study the states in the United States, even memorizing, for whatever reason, I'll never know, the zip codes. But here was a boy who had the world on his heart. Now that dear boy is serving Jesus as a missionary. I remember our son, Steve. I sat down to teach him music on the piano. I can play a piano, you won't believe this, but it is true, by ear a little bit. I can hear the intervals and so forth. And I set him down as a 4-year-old child and to teach him a few finger melodies. And I noticed immediately his heart began to reverberate toward music. And today he is an accomplished musician and a songwriter and an arranger with a degree in commercial music because he had that particular bent. You may say, "Pastor, I didn't know you had a gift in music." I don't have a gift. I had a gift. Somebody got it. And Steve has that gift. But we have to see every child as special. Now listen, precious parents who have children who are Down syndrome, are those children special? You better believe. You would be surprised how many lives have been transformed. How many people have been encouraged by these precious children? You just take that child and say, "My child is a gift from God," and say, "Oh God, give me the faith that Amram and Jochebed had to see a destiny for my child." This is faith's vision. But now let's move on and think not only of faith's vision, but to get more serious, faith's valor. Look again, if you will, in verse 23. By faith, Moses, when he was born, was hid 3 months of his parents because they saw he was a proper child and they were not afraid. Underscore that phrase in your own Bible. They were not afraid of the king's commandment. Now, they had every reason to be afraid because the king, O Pharaoh, and you can read about it in Exodus 1:22, had commanded that all the little boy babies be drowned in the Nile. But they were not afraid. Now, it was a dangerous time for them, but the reason they were not afraid is they realized that their battle was not primarily with Pharaoh. Their battle was a spiritual battle. That's what the Apostle Paul teaches us in Ephesians chapter 6 and verse 12, "For we wrestle not against flesh and blood, but against principalities, against powers, against the rulers of the darkness of this world, against spiritual wickedness in high places." Now, you may think that the enemy is the pornographer or the drug pusher. You may think that the enemy is the rapist, or you may think that the enemy is the warmonger. No, friend, the enemy is the devil. He always has been, always will be. And when we understand that our battle is not with flesh and blood, that ought to, in a sense, encourage us because we know that it is a spiritual battle and the battle can be fought and won by faith. Now, they were dark days for Amram and Jochebed, but the Bible says they were not afraid. Now, I want to say to all of you parents who are here today, put the fear out of your life and say, by faith, we're going to raise this child in these dangerous days for Jesus. The Bible says in 2 Timothy chapter 3, verse 1, this know also that in the last days perilous times shall come. And these are perilous times. You think about what dangerous days these are. There's liberalism in churches. There's nothing more deadening, more stultifying, more devil-pleasing than a liberal church that does not accept the true lordship of Jesus Christ and the true inerrancy and infallibility of the Word of God. And if you're a member of a church like that, get out of it. Get out of it. You say, well, that's our family church. Get out of it. Amen. Say, Grandma's buried in the backyard. She'd leave if she could. Amen. Get out of it. I'm amazed that people will send their children across the United States to get a college education and will not drive across town to get in a Bible-believing church. There's liberalism in churches. It's dangerous. There is humanism in education. Now, I'm not here to pick on the educators. My son-in-law is a public school teacher, and I thank God for the public schools who are doing the best they can under the circumstances. I thank God for our private schools, and I'm the first to confess that everything is not perfect in the private schools. But overall, the education in America has been given over to humanism, and humanism is just a polite way of saying atheism. The names have been changed to protect the guilty. Humanism is something that takes God from his throne and enthrones man in all of his nuclear glory and makes man the sum and the substance, the center and the circumference of everything. And we begin to sing, our brothers who art on earth, hallowed be our name, our kingdom come, our will be done on earth, because there is no heaven. The chief building block of humanism is evolution, which is religion. They say we can't teach creation because that's teaching religion in the public schools. Humanism is religion. Evolution is religion. It's an attempt to explain everything apart from God. It is a negative religion. It in itself is a faith because evolution has never been proven. It is monkey mythology. But yet our kids in these dangerous days are going to have that coming through the pores of their skin. And take not only the liberalism in the churches, and take not only the humanism in the schools, but compound that by the hedonism in society. We have a society that is given over completely, almost totally, to sensualism. I tried to watch some basketball, but I was so put off by the advertisements, the beer advertisements for college sports. The beer barons have gone about to seduce your young people, and they've done a good job. The last statistic that I read said that 95% of college students drink beer. That's frightening to me. 95% drink beer. You say, well, a little beer never hurt anybody. Out of every 15 people who begin to drink beverage alcohol of any kind, be it beer, wine, or liquor, out of every 15, one will become an alcoholic. One out of 15. Some say two out of 15. Listen, if you are wise, parents, if you're wise, you have no alcohol in your home. None. None. None. Number two, you will establish a no drinking tradition in your home. Don't drink it, and just don't make it a tradition. When I go out to a restaurant, especially if my grandchildren are there and the waitress or waiter comes up and says, would you like an alcohol drink of some kind of something? I don't just say no thank you. I say no thank you. We don't drink alcohol. And just to say it clearly and plainly, not boastfully, not like a Pharisee, but let your children hear you say, we don't drink alcohol. Let them hear you say that. And when they go out at night and come in, you be up when they get in so you can give them a big hug and smell their breath. Be better for you to lose some sleep than to lose a child. But alcohol is served on television 10 to 1 over any other beverage. It's hedonism in society. And speaking of television, 88% of all sexual encounters on television are illicit that deal with adultery, are fornication. I said 88%. Because you see, Satan is systematically seducing your children. It's a dangerous situation. We've got hedonism in society. MTV is nothing but pornography set to music. And kids are feasting on that. Well, these are dangerous days. And in these dangerous days, you have got to raise your children. But the Bible says they were not afraid of the king's commandment. Do you know why they were not afraid? Because they knew the King of Kings. They were not afraid because of faith. Now today, you're not going to be successful raising your children as you ought, unless you have the kind of faith that Amram and Jochebed had, faith's vision and faith's valor. They were not afraid. Don't you throw up your hands. Don't throw in the towel. Don't say there's no hope. Don't give up the battle, but have the vision and the valor to be the parents that God wants you to be. Now, number three, I want you to see also faith's venture. Faith's venture. Look again in verse 23. By faith, Moses, when he was born, was hid 3 months of his parents because they saw that he was a proper child and they were not afraid of the king's commandment. They did something. They hid their child from Pharaoh's henchmen. And later on, we're going to see that they built an ark that was used to deliver this little baby boy. The point is that they did not just sit around and saying, well, we're going to trust God. Faith without works is dead. When you have the vision and you have the valor, then you've got to have the venture. James says in James 2, verse 17, faith without works is dead. True faith is belief with legs on it. It does something. Now, these parents did not have fatalism. They didn't say, whatever will be, just let it happen. You take a garden and leave it alone, it's going to turn into weeds. It wasn't fatalism, it wasn't fanaticism. They didn't say, well, we'll just throw him in the Nile and let God take care of him. They didn't do that. They did something. If you believe God for a house, say amen with a hammer and saw. Sir, if you believe in God for a wife, use a little cologne. Say amen with work. The Bible says if a man won't work, neither should he eat. You do your part, and God is going to do his part. Remember our scripture that says, train up a child in the way that he should go, and when he's old, he'll not depart from it. Well, then that is your duty to train him up. Now, political correctness is against that today. They think that you're interfering with a little child's life. Political correctness says, don't spank the child, that's child abuse. God's word says in Proverbs 22, verse 15, foolishness is bound up in the heart of a child, but the rod of correction will drive it far from him. Political correctness today says, well, give your daughters birth control pills. The word of God says in Hebrews 13, verse 4, marriage is honorable and the bed undefiled, but adulterers and whoremongers God will judge. Political correctness says that the government is to be partners with the parents. But the Bible says in Proverbs 127, verse 3, lo, children are the heritage of the Lord, and the fruit of the womb is his reward. Political correctness says, let your schools teach sex education. The Bible says, train up a child in the way that he should go, and when he's old, he'll not depart from it. Listen, when you do what God would have you to do, then God will move in and do his part. Are you training your children?
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4: New birth has to happen to you from a force outside of yourself. God has to do this in you. You can't do it yourself. There's no such thing in the universe as a do-it-yourself salvation. 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
3: Jesus was out on the boat, remember? And there was a storm, and they were afraid. But when he said, "Hush, be still," to the winds and the waves, I read, they became greatly afraid. Their fear increased. Why? Because there's no category for this one. What should you do? What should I do? Let me just ask it this way. What did Joshua do? Look back at our text. Joshua fell, verse 14, on his face, and he bowed down and said, "What has my Lord to say to his servant?" He listened.
4: Welcome to Abide in the Word with Pastor Scott Gilchrist. We've been in our Life of Joshua sermon series for the past few weeks, and today we continue in the book of Joshua as Scott concludes the third part of the message titled On the West Bank. Let's join Scott for today's message.
3: There is one who is holy. He is other than us. He is the transcendent majesty. And when you meet him, whether you're Saul of Tarsus thinking you're doing God's will, or Joshua, or Moses, or anyone else, Isaiah, you fall on your face. And we still sing it today. We fall face down. You see, there's a sense in which it makes us tremble, this otherness. Remember the old spiritual? Were you there when they crucified my Lord? Sometimes it causes me to tremble, tremble, tremble. We're called, you and I, Christian, to be holy. You shall be holy, for I am holy. We're to be morally pure. We're to be set apart to this transcendent one. And it may provoke honor and respect. It may be recognized. It may provoke fear and trembling. It may provoke rejection. You remember when Peter and John stood up and proclaimed, "There's salvation in no one else. There's no other name under heaven given among earth by which we must be saved. The name of Jesus." And as they observed, I read in Acts 4:13, as they observed the boldness of Peter and John, they recognized them as having been with Jesus. And we kind of thrill at that. That was my text, the very first sermon I preached here, longer than I want to say long ago. I've been here 10 years, just like Grant. I preached through Acts 4 and we paused on that verse 13. But you know, I was down there in Texas and I knew I was in the Bible Belt. There are 250 churches in Waco. There's a church on every corner, you know. And I went back to my hotel room and clicked the TV on and Billy Graham is on. And I thought, wow, I'm in the Bible Belt. And then I noticed it's not the Billy most of you maybe kind of think of now, an old, old man. This was young Billy. And it was intriguing as I started to listen to the gospel. And I remembered, and I had to think, oh, this is at least 40 years ago. At least. I could tell looking at him. And I remembered the power with which he spoke. And I want to say the unction. And there was nothing 40 years old about it. You know what I'm saying? And I knew why they were showing it and why the television had the phone number to call, because this is the gospel I was hearing. I was hearing a representative of the Holy One, and he spoke with such, and so it was kind of an Acts 4:13 time. It reminded me of a story, however, that kind of illustrates the other side of it. I just heard a story of Billy Graham, and you know, the Kemper Open, some of you golfers remember the Kemper Open? The winner of the Kemper Open, this was years ago, back when Billy Graham was golfing with the presidents, you know, and the winner of the Kemper Open the next year got to play in the Pro-Am ahead of the tournament, and one of the honors of winning the tournament last year was that you got to play with Jack Nicklaus, the President of the United States, and Billy Graham, a foursome. And so he played with this foursome. They went out and shot around, and he came back in, and a friend of his on the PGA said to him, "What was it like to play, you know, with the president, with Billy Graham?" And he said, "I don't need to go out on the golf course to have Billy Graham try to jam religion down my throat." And he turned on his heel and he stormed away to the practice tee. And he got his driver out and he just started wailing away, you know. And his friend knew enough to just let him be. And when he was done, after he'd hit his buckets of balls, he walked back over and he said, "Was Billy? Billy came on pretty strong, huh?" And he kind of hung his head. And he said, "No, Billy Graham didn't say a word about religion. I just had a crummy round." And what is it in man that responds that way? What is it, the perversity of man? I'm telling you, if you are holy as the Holy One is holy, there might be a sense in which, and we'd love to thrill that Billy's unction in the pulpit, but there will also be the time when you'll be slandered and you'll not be one of the gang at the locker room or at the break room at work, because your very presence convicts, because you're a representative. You see, Billy Graham didn't have to say anything. He was just out there. Well, the guy's having a bad round, and who knows what was coming out of his mouth or whatever, and so he blames Billy Graham. And that's the way it is sometimes. When you determine to be given over to the Holy One, you will share in his, those who receive him and those who reject him. And so you'll find that sometimes some of you guys know exactly what I mean, and some of you have caved in. In fact, which one of us haven't? When we come into the room and everybody just kind of shuts up, you know, cleans the language up, and you feel kind of ostracized, and so you've been tempted to just kind of participate so you can be one of the guys. We're called to be other. Now, we're not called to be weird other, you know what I'm saying? But we're called to be different. "You shall be holy, for I am holy." Do they tremble? Do they just quit talking with you because you're not one of them? It happens. It happens. Now, Exodus 3, Moses was afraid to even look. And centuries later, Stephen tells about it in Acts 7. The only other time you'll find this phrase, "You're on holy ground," is when Stephen's retelling the story 15 centuries later in Acts chapter 7. Remember Belshazzar? King of the world, so he thought, Daniel 5. And he said, "Hey, break out those golden utensils and those goblets and stuff that we took from the house of that Yahweh guy." And they broke them out, you remember? And they toasted their gods, their false gods, with the holy utensils that they'd stolen from the house of the Lord. And all of a sudden, he saw this dismembered hand writing on the wall. And I read Daniel 5. His face grew pale. His hip joints went slack. His knees began knocking together. And his thoughts alarmed him greatly. That's an ungodly one. Habakkuk was a godly prophet of the Lord. But he questioned God and he said, what are you doing and how are you letting this happen? And he demanded an answer from the Lord, and then he stood on his watchtower, you remember, and he kind of waited for the rebuttal and he got it. And I read, I heard, he wrote, I shamad, and my inward parts trembled, my lips quivered, and decay entered my bones. Rottenness, the old King James, and I think the ESV has it there. His bones just went jello on him. Job said, what's the deal? How have come? And finally the Almighty, the Holy One of Israel, cleared his throat and said, will the fault finder contend with the Almighty? And I read that Job put his hand over his mouth. Now he is other, completely other. Do you know him as such? Jesus was out on the boat, remember? And there was a storm, and they were afraid. And the water was crashing in, and it looked like the boat was going to swamp. And Jesus was sleeping. And they said, Lord, don't you care? We're perishing. And he got up and ignored their little, don't you care? We're perishing comment. And said, hush, be still. And they were frightened plenty by the storm. They thought they were going to die. Lord, don't you care? We're perishing. They were very afraid. But when he said, hush, be still, to the winds and the wave, I read, they became greatly afraid. Their fear increased. Why? Because there's no category for this one. Are you for us or for our adversaries? No. I'm the Lord of hosts. And when they saw him hush the lake and the wind and the waves, they feared with a great fear. And they said, who then is this? What sort of man is this that even the winds and the waves obey him? Do you know him as such? He has not changed. He will not change. He's the same yesterday, today, and forever. What should you do? What should I do? Or let me just ask it this way. What did Joshua do? Look back at our text. Joshua fell, verse 14, on his face, and he bowed down and said, what has my Lord to say to his servant? He listened. He shamad. He listened.
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3: You remember Samuel? That great statement of Samuel? Speak, Lord, for your servant is listening. We so often turn it around, don't we? Listen, Lord, your servant is speaking. That's kind of our age. Listen up, Lord. We're talking. Let's have a conversation. You know, we love to talk and tell God this or that or question God. But the reverent point is like Samuel. Speak, Lord, your servant is listening. And Joshua said, what do you have to say? He listened. And notice, look at verse 14. He listened reverently. His face was on the ground. Do you? When you open this Bible, I had this thing rebound, and I had him put holy Bible. Because it is. When you open the book, do you realize? It's the Holy Scripture. Sacred writings. This is the voice of God. Listen reverently. I was talking this week to a guy from South Africa, and he's been here several weeks, and he left this week. But we were talking and had a great time of fellowship, but he said, and his love for the Lord was so evident, and he was struggling to put deep thoughts from Afrikaan, or whatever, my linguist ability, you'll see real quickly, but to put it into English, you know, different concepts. And I noticed it a couple times. He said, I'm struggling. He's an older gentleman. He said, to put this into English, he said, but, and we were standing out. It was one of those real cold days, and we were standing out here in the parking lot, and he said to me, he said, I'm burdened by something. And I said, what is it? I wanted to hear. And he said, I've been here for 9 weeks, and he said, I'm burdened. I'm bothered by the way the Lord's name is taken in vain in this country. And I said, I hear you. And I felt the need to defend my nation a little bit, but not much. I said, you know, I share your concern. I think it's in the last 20 or 30 years that even Christians use the name like slang, without much, many godly men, I know. And I tried to explain and not explain, because I was burdened too. Well, anyway, he shared his burden. He asked me to pray with him, and I did. I mean, I will, and he asked me to make it a matter of prayer. And then I said, let's pray. And I led us in prayer, and then he prayed. And he prayed, and I heard these words anew and afresh. He said, oh, and as his English, as he was translating, I could hear it. He said, he was quoting the Lord's Prayer, hallowed be your name. Holy is your name. But he said, oh, may we sanctify your name. And I thought, yes, the sacred writings. Listen to the Lord and listen reverently. Don't come to the Bible for a little advice on your marriage. Oh, you'll get plenty of good advice. Don't come for a little how-to this or how-to that. And may it never be that I'll end up preaching sermons that are just how to get us through life. Oh, God's word will get you through life. Don't misunderstand me. And I'm sure I've given a few of those sermons, and I don't mean that they're wrong. I'm simply saying, when we listen, we're listening to the Lord of glory, the Holy One, and that's why he'll improve your marriage. That's why his word is the guide for life and getting you through life and on into eternity, not just a little pragmatic stick 'em on, you know, 7 weeks on this or how to have your teenagers like you. That's miraculous. You know? No. This is the Holy Bible. Take your shoes off. You're on holy ground. Listen reverently. First time I went to Moscow is right after the communist thing, you know, after 70 years. And the thing I remember so much, it was so dark. It was dark when we got there. But then it was just gray. Gray buildings, gray clothes, tones of gray, gray cabs, gray air filled with cigarette smoke in every cab, gray, dark gray, almost black slush. We were wading through. And when we got to the apartment, to the flat, we took our shoes off because we didn't want to bring that defilement. And it was deep. You'd be standing in black slush if it was warm and frozen slush, but black, gray defilement. And you take that stuff off before you come into the flat so that the flat doesn't get defiled. Don't be afraid. to be different. There'll be a sense in which when you listen to the Holy Word of God and guide your life by it, you will be ostracized, perhaps. Maybe you'll get the cold shoulder in the locker room or at the restaurant or in your old set of friends. But there'll be another sense in which God will use you to draw people to himself. Because you see, Moses had to learn before he could really begin his work just who's going to do this, the Holy One. And Joshua, right at the beginning, before he takes on Jericho, take your shoes off. You're in the presence of the Lord of hosts. And I'll tell you, we need to listen up to him and know him. And I want you to turn to one passage as we close. Turn to Revelation chapter 1. John was the closest human to Jesus. At the Last Supper, he could just lean back as they reclined around the table. He's repeatedly called the disciple whom Jesus loved. And he loved the Lord. He's the apostle of love. John has the privilege of seeing the apocalypse, the taking away of the covering, the revelation of Jesus Christ in his glory. Chapter 1 of Revelation. And when I saw him, verse 17, when I saw him, I fell at his feet as a dead man. Now, don't miss this. He laid his right hand upon me, saying, do not be afraid. I'm the first and the last and the living one. I was dead, and behold, I'm alive forevermore. Oh, may I underline that for you today. If today you've sensed the holiness of Jesus Christ, if you fall on your face before him, he quickly says, don't be afraid. I'm the one who died and rose again on your behalf. This is the gospel. This is the entryway to the gospel, by the way. You come as a sinner. You come as a morally defiled one, and you find that the pure one, the other, the supreme alien, is the one who bore your sins in his body on the cross and conquered death and rose again and says, don't be afraid. I'm the first and the last. I was dead, but I'm alive. I've got the keys of death and Hades. And we love him. We love communion with him. We cling to him. We say, who could we go to, Lord? You've got words of eternal life. We've come to know and believe that you are the Holy One of God. That's what a Christian is, one who's in love with Jesus Christ and yet reverent of Jesus Christ.
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3: But I want us to see that Christ is our Passover, and how we celebrate Christ, how we celebrate communion or don't, how we go through the motions or let it sink in, with baptism, with communion, with church activity and involvement, because this is where you learn about Passover and the Lord's table and what baptism is all about. These things are important, and they're all to point us to the one that we said, "Oh, come, let us adore him, Christ the Lord." Joshua just comments that they celebrated the Passover, and as soon as they'd celebrated the Passover, the manna ceased, and they started to eat food from the land, and we've seen that. But this matter of celebrating the Passover, I feel it's like a spiritual barometer, you could say. It's like taking your blood pressure or your cholesterol and finding out how your heart health is. Because how we respond to Christ at these things he told us to do tells a lot about what's going on in us.
4: Be sure to join us next time as we continue our study in the book of Joshua. Pastor Scott will begin the fourth and final part of the message titled On the West Bank. 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
9: Call upon the name of the Lord and you'll be saved. 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And Jesus Christ, He is the Savior of the world, that He died for your sins and rose from the dead. Trust in Him wholeheartedly, and then you will be saved. Your soul will be saved. You will have rest. 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
9: The Corinthians are like, I'm of Paul, I'm of Apollos, I'm of this, I'm of that. And he's going to shred that down to nothing, that no one would boast. And he says, I was with you in weakness, 1 Corinthians 2:4. My message and my preaching were not a persuasive words of wisdom. Hey, I wasn't a slick preacher. He says here, but in demonstration of the Spirit and power, that your faith should not rest in the wisdom of men, but on the power of God. Yet we do, verse 6, 1 Corinthians 2:6. Yet we do speak wisdom among those who are mature, a wisdom, however, not of this age, nor the rulers of this age who are passing away. But we speak God's wisdom in a mystery, the hidden wisdom which God predestined before the ages to our glory, the wisdom which none of the rulers has understood. For if they have understood it, they would not have crucified the Lord of glory. Now listen to this. This verse is always taken out of context, I believe, and we got to see the whole part. But just as written, things which I have not seen and ear has not heard and which does not enter the heart of man, okay, that's no one's heard it or seen it, all that God has prepared for those who love him. Now notice this. For to us, God revealed them through the Spirit. It never came to your mind. You never thought of it, but God revealed it by His Spirit. And at the end of the passage, He says, who has known the mind of the Lord, verse 16, that He should instruct him? But we have the mind of Christ. We have God's thoughts, what He wants us to know in His Word. The Word of God, it is the Word of God. And then notice the first description of it. Back to our passage. For the Word of God is living. It's living. The Greek tense of the participle here is a continual habitual action. It is continually habitually alive. God's Word is alive. The term alive here speaks of that which has life. God's Word is alive. In Acts chapter 7, when Stephen was speaking, as he referred to Moses in Sinai, Acts 7:38, it says, this is the one who was with the congregation in the wilderness, together with the angel who was speaking to him on Mount Sinai, who was with our fathers, and he received the living oracles to pass on to you. The living, it was God's living word. And then this, I do want you to turn to 1 Peter chapter 1, verse 22. 1 Peter 1, verse 22. God's word is alive. Don't forget that. Satan wants to tempt us to think, oh, you know, and so many pastors out there, it's a shameful thing. They think they have to manipulate you to believe what God says, rather than declaring God's live word and allowing God to do the work. 1 Peter 1:22, since you have an obedience to the truth, purified your souls for a sincere love of the brethren, fervently love one another from the heart. Verse 23, for you have been born again, not of seed which is perishable, that is, through the living, see that word, living and abiding word of God. God's word's alive and it abides. Living and abiding word of God. For all flesh is like grass, and its glory like the flower of the grass. The grass withers, the flower falls off, but the word of the Lord remains or abides forever. And this is the word which was preached to you. This is the word that was preached to you. Oh, this puts a monkey wrench in the Reformed theological mind that says someone can't respond to the gospel because they're dead in their trespasses and sin. Yes, you are dead in your trespasses and sin, but yet God's word is alive. And when it comes across the dead heart, it calls for a response. Do not harden your heart, but it calls to believe the truth. As we'll see, God's word is alive, and we'll see it's also effective, and it pierces the soul. Never forget, God's word is alive. Okay? And then notice, it is also effective. For the word of God is living and active. The term active here is a Greek adjective, energēs. You kind of think of the word energy, right, in a sense. It is an adjective that speaks of that which is effective, that which causes something to happen. Isn't that great? God's word is alive, but it is also powerful. It is effective. It makes things happen because it's God's word. Think about it. Genesis 1, we see in the beginning, God said, he spoke out of nothing, light be, and light was. He spoke, and it came into existence. It's powerful. You can see that throughout Genesis 1. And Peter would make the case to the mockers in 2 Peter chapter 3, those who are saying, where is the promise of his coming? It's all been the same. He'd make the case to the mockers that God spoke, and it happened. Therefore, he has said this, and it will happen. Well, you turn here, 2 Peter chapter 3. Hopefully you're getting blisters on your fingers, right? 2 Peter chapter 3. Verse 3. Know this, first of all, that in the last days mockers will come with their mocking, following after their own lusts, saying, where is the promise of his coming? For ever since the fathers fell asleep, all continues just as it was from the beginning of creation. These are Jewish mockers, they believe in creation. For when they maintain this, it escapes their notice that, notice this, that by the word of God, the heavens existed long ago, and the earth was formed out of water by water, through which the world was at one time destroyed, being flooded with water. But the present heavens and earth are by his word being reserved for fire, kept for the day of judgment and destruction of ungodly men. God's word is powerful. It is powerful, and it escapes their notice that God brought about the creation, and he brought about the flood because he spoke, and it happened, and that he will bring about the present heavens and earth being destroyed and sinners destroyed in judgment and a new heavens and new earth. What does Jeremiah say concerning the power of God's word? Jeremiah 23, and I'll read this for you. You can note it down. You can certainly turn there. Jeremiah 23:28. God says, the prophet who has a dream may relate his dream, saying it sarcastically. Let him have Sarah's dream. But let he who has my word speak my word in truth. What does straw have in common with grain? The implication is nothing, declares the Lord. Is not my word like fire, declares the Lord, and like a hammer which shatters the rock? God's word is powerful. We saw in Isaiah 55, and I'll read it for you. He says, so shall my word which goes forth from my mouth, verse 11, it shall not return to me empty without accomplishing what I desire and without succeeding in the matter in which I sent. The gospel is the power of God unto salvation. Not you talking someone into the kingdom, it's the gospel. Paul says, I'm not ashamed of the gospel, for it's the power of God for salvation for everyone who believes. We saw this just a minute ago, that God's word is living and abiding. And we were born again through it, God's powerful word, the gospel that was preached. The good news concerning that Jesus Christ died for our sins, and that he was buried, and he rose from the dead. Whoever will call upon the name of the Lord will be saved. It's also powerful to change us after we're saved. If you go a little farther in 1 Peter chapter 2, therefore putting aside all malice and all guile, hypocrisy and envy and slander, set aside sin, confess it, like newborn babes, long for the pure milk of the word, that you may grow in respect to salvation, if you've tasted the kindness of the Lord. We saw in 1 Thessalonians 2:13 that God's word, the word of God, which performs its work in you, it's effective. We saw this last week, that all Scripture is God-breathed and is profitable. It brings beneficial results for teaching that which is taught, for reproof, its conviction, for correction, making straight again, for training in righteousness, that the man of God may be adequate, equipped for every good work. God's word is living and active. Don't forget it. All hell wants you to think it's not powerful. He wants to deceive us into thinking it's not powerful at all, and you got to get into other stuff. You got to do whatever else it is Christian-wise. No, you got to get in the Word of God. Stop trying to grow in your relationship through Christian books and pep talk sermons. Get into the Word of God. Delight in it. Meditate in it day and night. And God's Word says, you'll be like the tree firmly planted in near streams of water, which yields its fruit in its season. Its leaf does not wither. And whatever he does, he prospers. Psalm 1. Do not turn to the left or to the right from it, so that you may have success wherever you go. Joshua chapter 1. Satan wants to deceive us that God's word is not powerful. He wants to deceive us to being ashamed of it, to shrink back, to lean on our own wisdom and understanding, because he knows God's word is powerful. He doesn't want it to go out. But never forget, God's word is powerful. It is living and active. That's why we preach it here. First of all, God tells me to preach it, so that I better do it, because the word is powerful, right? And then notice, it's one more thing. He says the word of God is living and active, and notice, it is sharper than any two-edged sword and piercing as far as the division of soul and spirit, both joints and marrow. Because it's living and active, it thus pierces the inner man. And God uses an illustration of a short, sharp, two-edged sword. A two-edged sword. And he says the word of God is sharper than any two-edged sword. You could literally say it this way in Greek. I'll say it in English, translate it. Literally, cutting above every two-edged sword. It's a cut above. It's much sharper than a two-edged, double-sided sword. And thus it is exceedingly better, and thus pierces. Look at our verse. Piercing as far as the division of soul and spirit, joints and marrow. Here we have a physical illustration to point out the non-physical. The physical is the deepest part in a sense. It's an illustration. The sword is able to pierce our physical bodies in the middle of our joints, into the deepest part, or into the middle of our bones, joints and marrow. But then he speaks of the non-physical part as far as the division of soul and spirit. Now, obviously, we are physical. We have physical bodies, but we also have souls and spirits. Now, there's much debate within theologians. I'm not going to enter into that, whether a man is three parts or two parts, dichotomous, trichotomous, whatever. Is he body and soul, or body, soul, and spirit? Well, here we see soul and spirit, don't we? Now, this is difficult to understand, because these words are used synonymously also in Scripture. You see the soul used sometimes, and sometimes the spirit. You see them used synonymously, so it's hard to understand. We have in 1 Thessalonians 5:23, now may the God of peace himself sanctify you entirely, and may your spirit and your soul and your body be preserved complete. So what do we know about the soul? Well, Scripture reveals we all have souls. 1 Corinthians 15:45, Paul shares that the first man, Adam, became a living soul. We see that the wages of sin is death. We saw when we went through Ezekiel, in Ezekiel 18, that the soul that sins will die. God says, all souls are mine. The soul that sins will die, therefore repent, right? We see that it is our souls that are saved when we believe the gospel. Our bodies aren't saved yet. They're not glorified yet. They're going to die, and God's going to raise us up. But our souls were saved. Jesus said, I'll give you rest for your souls. James chapter 1:21, the word implanted, which is able to save your souls. To save your souls. Our souls are who we are. Indeed, speaking of those martyred saints in the tribulation period who had not been resurrected yet, whose souls were under the altar, John saw, and they were identifiably, spiritually speaking, without bodies. And they were conscious and had personality. It was the real person. You could turn it to Revelation chapter 6. Revelation chapter 6, verse 9. And we'll get to this on Wednesday nights, by the way, going through Revelation. We'll get there. And when he broke the fifth seal, verse 9, I saw underneath the altar the souls of those who had been slain because of the word of God and because of the testimony which they had maintained. And they cried out with a loud voice, So he saw the souls. He saw them. He said, cried with a loud voice, saying, "Oh, how long, O Lord, holy and true, wilt thou refrain from judging and avenging our blood on those who dwell on the earth?" And there was given to each of them a white robe, and they were told that they should rest for a little while longer until the number of their fellow servants and their brethren were to be killed, even as they had been, should be completed. They had personae, the souls. Now, what about our spirits? We are spirit beings, right? We have a spirit. And it appears to be described like our souls in a sense. We saw in Romans chapter 8 that God's spirit bears witness with our spirit that we're children of God, right? We see that. We see in 1 Corinthians 2, and I went through it earlier, but who among men knows the thoughts of a man except the spirit of a man who is within him? It's the inner man. It's the immaterial, invisible part of who we are. Psalm 146, verse 4 says, when we die, our spirit departs. So then our spirit represents our inner man and our thoughts, and we see the same thing with the soul. It's that which is immaterial. But somehow there's some deep division even between those two. And the word goes as deep and as far as that division of soul and spirit. It is so deep. It's so deep. And how does the word do it? It's the sword of the spirit, Paul would say, which is the word of God. The spirit of God uses the word of God to pierce deep as far as the division of soul and spirit, joints and marrow. So the word of God is living and active. It is sharper than any two-edged sword. It's piercing as far as the division of soul and spirit, both joints and marrow. So when you think people aren't hearing it, they hear it. They have to harden their hearts. They hear it. They're going to be responsible. They're going to be in debt to it, by the way. I read that earlier in Proverbs. If you neglect the word, you're going to be in debt to it. Jesus will say later on, it's the word that I speak that will judge you. We'll see that in a minute. And look at this, exactly what he says. And look at the end of verse 12. And it is able to judge the thoughts and intentions of the heart. The term translated able to judge, kritikos, is an adjective, and it speaks of being skilled in judging. God's word is skilled in judging. It is able to judge. The term thoughts speaks of our thoughts or deliberations. The term intentions speaks of our considerations, the things we purpose, what we intend. It's all in our heart. It's all in the inner man. Our thinking, our deliberations, our considerations, things we purpose in our hearts and minds. So here we see God's word is skilled in judging our thoughts, deliberations, considerations, and intentions. Satan doesn't want you to understand that, because then you'll lean on your own understanding of how to deal with people rather than trusting in God and believing his word and speaking it when he opens the Jeremiah 17, verse 9, the heart is more deceitful than all else, desperately sick. Who can understand it? I, the Lord, search the heart. I test the mind, even to give according to each man's ways, to the results of his deeds. Psalm 33, the Lord looks from heaven. He sees the sons of men from his dwelling place. He looks upon all the inhabitants of the earth. He who fashions the hearts of all of them, he who understands all their works. Proverbs 24:12. If you say, see, we did not know this, does he not consider who weighs the hearts? Does he not know who keeps your soul, and will he not render man according to his work? God sees it. So God sees your heart, but his word pierces it. His word pierces it. It is skilled in judging the intentions and thoughts of the heart. God's word lays you bare. Therefore, you have no excuse. It cuts through. Yet there is a point, as we see in Scripture, where you can harden your heart. You can let it harden to what you hear. And God warns you, don't hear, if you hear his voice, do not harden your hearts. Jesus said in verse 48 of John 12, he who rejects me and does not receive my sayings has one who judges him. The word I spoke is what will judge him at the last day. It's powerful. It pierces. It's alive. And it judges. It reveals your heart. God's word exposes your heart. Therefore, you're in trouble if you don't respond. And that's the point he's going to make in the last verse here. Look at verse 13. And there is no creature hidden from his sight, but all things are open and laid bare to the eyes of him with whom we have to do. He says there's no created thing, that's what that word creature means, is hidden, or the word means invisible. There is no created thing invisible before the sight of him. He sees it all. And we see he also understands the thoughts and intentions, and his word exposes them. There is nothing invisible before his eyes. But notice the contrast. But all things, not a few things, but all things are open and laid bare to the eyes of him with whom we have to do. The term open is the word naked. It's open. The term laid bare is a very interesting term. It speaks of to take hold of the neck. And you go, what does that mean? Well, when someone would conquer someone, the ancient custom would be to take them by the neck or put a sword to their neck and have them look you in your face. He's saying you are exposed and laid bare to God, who is holding you and looking you in the face, and you're going to give an account. That's to those who have rejected the word of God. It's a very serious thing. You're open and laid bare. And then he says, with whom we have to do, it's literally to whom we are halagos, to whom we are to word or to word or to give an account. He says, everything is laid bare before God, to whom you'll give an account. God's word pierces, it exposes your thoughts and intentions. You're not going to get away with it. Therefore, you are laid bare before him. So don't miss his rest. Don't harden your heart. You see, if you reject the word, you're in debt to it. Don't harden your heart. You've been in a Christian family, your parents know the Lord and you're hearing it, but you haven't trusted in Jesus. Turn to Jesus. Trust in Jesus. Believe in the Lord Jesus Christ, and thou shalt be saved. Call upon the name of the Lord and you'll be saved. Believe that you're a sinner in need of a Savior. And Jesus Christ, he is the Savior of the world, that he died for your sins and rose from the dead. Trust in him wholeheartedly, and then you will be saved. Your soul will be saved. You will have rest. You will enter that rest. But if you're hanging out and you haven't entered, beware lest you miss it. Beware. There's a certain terrifying expectation of judgment, and God does not want that to happen. He takes no pleasure in the death of the wicked, Ezekiel 18, but rather they would repent and live. So then we've seen that God's word is alive. It is powerful. It pierces the depths of the immaterial. There's nothing that is hidden from his sight. It judges our thoughts and intentions. It clearly judges them well. It exposes them, and there's no one hidden from his sight, but everything is open and laid bare to him with which you will have to give an account. Turn to the Lord before it's too late. And for those who have turned to the Lord, praise him for saving you. Praise him for saving you. And be concerned about those around you who name his name but aren't saved. You know, when someone doesn't care a bit about the things of Christ and they name his name, maybe something's wrong. I'm not talking about judging their heart. I'm talking about having a concern for them, having a concern allowing God to use you to come alongside them to help them see maybe where they're really at, that they would be saved if they're not saved. God now speaks through his son. Listen to him.

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1: Yes, it is, Dave. And as we've seen, God has been warning those who identify as believers not to harden their hearts. If they hear His voice, they need to respond and enter His rest by faith in Jesus Christ. And then for believers, we need to remember that God's Word is alive and powerful, and it cuts through the deepest division of soul and spirit, and it judges the thoughts and intentions of the heart. You see, our evil enemy, Satan, wants us to think that we're wise and we need to be wise, but no, wisdom comes from God. It comes from His mouth. And so, that in mind, are you in a church that's got a pastor that's not preaching the Word? Then he is failing. You need to be in a church where the Word is being preached so that you'll be built up. And if you're a pastor, preach the Word in season, out of season.

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1: He who did not spare his own son, but gave him up for us all, how will he not also, along with him, graciously give us all things? 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
2: There's nothing better. 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Yet, with all these good things, there are still challenges. 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
7: One day, God is going to accomplish the ultimate makeover when the Bible says we shall be like Him.
8: We know our sins and shortcomings all too well. We know we're far from perfect. But coming up, Pastor Greg Laurie says there's a better day coming.
7: Everything you've ever struggled with will be gone. The sinful nature, gone. Your doubts, gone. Your pain, gone. Everything gone. The ultimate makeover, because God sees you for what you can be.

0: If you really believe Jesus could come back at any moment, would it change how you live today? That's what Pastor Greg Laurie explores on this edition of A New Beginning. It's not about guessing dates or decoding headlines. It's about being ready. Pastor Greg offers some fresh perspective and a helpful reminder that Jesus isn't coming back for a perfect person, just a prepared one. So open your Bible now and join us for a hopeful look at the signs of the times.
1: All right, well, let's grab our Bibles. We're going through the epistles of John, 1st, 2nd, and 3rd. And the title of my message is Signs of the Last Days and Why You Shouldn't Panic. All around us are signs of the times pointing to the fact that Jesus is coming again. So here's point number one. The return of Jesus Christ should cause us to want to live godly lives. 1 John 3:2. Beloved, now we're the children of God. It's not yet been revealed what we shall be, but we know when he's revealed, we'll be like him, for we'll see him as he is. Everyone that has this hope in him purifies himself just as he is pure. So makeovers are very popular these days. They do home makeovers. There's TV shows dedicated to the theme of making your home over. And then they do wardrobe makeovers and changing your appearance. One day, God is going to accomplish the ultimate makeover when the Bible says we shall be like him. There's coming a day when we will see Jesus Christ face to face. And at that moment, everything you've ever struggled with will be gone. The sinful nature, gone. Your doubts, gone. Your pain, gone. Everything gone. The ultimate makeover, because God sees you for what you can become. I don't know if you've ever seen the amazing sculpture of David. It's one of the most magnificent things I've ever seen. It's gigantic. And it's hard to believe that a single man did that out of a single slab of marble. And in fact, the piece of marble that Michelangelo sculpted David out of was considered flawed by other sculptors who rejected it, but Michelangelo chose it. And as he was walking around it and looking at the slab of marble, he said to one of the workers, "I see David." And the worker said, "I don't see anything. I just see a slab of marble." Michelangelo said, "Yes, but I see David." See, he saw what he could make out of the slab of marble. And God sees what he can make out of you. You see flaws, especially if you have a magnifying mirror. Those are scary, aren't they? I shaved the other day. That's good, clean shave. I looked in the magnifying mirror. Oh, man, this is sad. Right half of my face was a full beard. No, it wasn't that bad. But, you know, you realize, oh, I didn't see clearly as I thought I did. And so we see the flaws. God sees them too. But he also sees the potential. He sees what you can become. And in the same way, as we think about the last days, we should be thinking about what we should be doing. Sometimes we get caught up in the minutiae of prophetic events and their order, and we argue about this and that, and we miss the big picture. The big picture is, if I really believe Jesus Christ could come back at any moment, it should affect the way that I live. He that has this hope purifies himself even as he is pure, or cleans himself up. Let's say you had a very important guest coming over to your house for dinner tonight, and they were going to arrive at 5 o'clock. You would have your house spick and span. You would have everything organized. You would have everything ready for this important guest that was coming to your home. So as we wait for Christ, we want to clean our life up if necessary and get rid of any things that don't belong there. Romans 13:12 says, "The night is almost gone. The day of salvation will soon be here. So remove your dark deeds like dirty clothes and put on the shining armor of right living." And if we really believe Jesus is coming, we will not be sinless, but we should sin less. Let me say that again. If we really believe Jesus is coming, we will not be sinless, but we should sin less. Look at 1 John 3. Whoever commits sin also commits lawlessness, and sin is lawlessness. And you know that he was manifested to take away our sin, and in him there is no sin. Whoever abides in him does not sin. Whoever sins has neither seen him nor known him. Wait, hold on now. Are you saying if I'm a real Christian waiting for Christ to come back, I should not sin? Well, not exactly. Because earlier in 1 John 1:8, we read, if we say we have no sin, we deceive ourselves and the truth is not in us. So clearly we sin. Even after we're Christians, we sin. So what is John saying here? That if you are abiding in him, you will not sin. Well, in the original language, it's explained. It would better be translated, whoever habitually sins or whoever practices sin, you see. So it's not a person that sins. It's a person that lives in sin, that practices sin, that is unapologetic about sin. Maybe they even celebrate that sin. John is saying, you can't live that way and call yourself a true believer. The theological term for it is antinomianism. It's basically the mentality that says, I'm a Christian, I'm saved, I'm forgiven, therefore I can do whatever I want. Well, that is not true. That's unbiblical. That's what John is dealing with here. He says, if that's the case, if you're living comfortably in sin without any desire to repent, then you don't know him. Again, that's antichrist. In other words, it's instead of Christ thinking. It would be like joining a gym. And so you get, you know, the best outfit possible. You get the ultimate shoes and you get the giant water bottle. What's the thing with these giant water bottles? They just get bigger and bigger. They're made out of metal. They weigh 30 pounds. I saw someone the other day carrying a big Sparklets bottle on their shoulder, you know, just in case I get dehydrated for 4 minutes. Like, drinking fountains still exist. There is water out there somewhere, but no, we have to carry the giant water bottles, but I digress. So you got the outfit, you got the shoes, you know, and then you're in the gym and you take selfies of yourself. Selfie. Don't, please, if you go to a gym, don't take selfies of yourself. How many of you do that? No, don't raise your hand. It's because you would raise your hand. You know, hashtag fit for life, shut up. Just shut up and work out and get out. Okay, just please. But what if you joined a gym and then you just ate donuts? You go in, but you ate donuts at a place next door. And so you're getting in shape, just the wrong shape. You're in more the shape of a pear. Well, that would be antinomianism. In other words, oh, well, I belong to a gym. That's all I need. I have membership in a gym. No, you got to go to the gym and you got to work out. You got to do what you got to do to get in the right shape. And there are people that say, well, I'm a Christian. I prayed that little prayer at a Harvest Crusade 10 years ago, you know, and I'm going to heaven. Now I can live like hell. Doesn't work that way. If you're a true Christian, you'll want to walk with Christ. You'll never be sinless, but you should sin less and purify yourself, clean yourself up as you wait for him to return.
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3: If you've had your life changed because of Harvest Ministries, would you let Pastor Greg know? 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
2: Well, you've joined us for Pastor Greg's message today called Signs of the Last Days and Why You Shouldn't Panic. As he continues, he presents his final point.
1: Abiding in Christ is the golden key to spiritual growth. You know, we're always looking for the shortcut to spiritual growth. Like, how am I going to become a greater man or woman of God? Well, that's a good thing to think about and want to be. But there's no shortcuts. It's literally every day getting up and putting one foot in front of the other and walking with God. As one person put it, long obedience in the same direction. There's no shortcut. It's going to take time. But what better way to spend your time than walking with the Lord? Every day I get up, I'm going to read the Word of God. Every day I get up, I'm going to pray. Every day I get up, I'm going to want to be more Christ-like. It's being a vital part of the church. It's regularity. It's consistency. Abide means to sink your roots deeply into something. It means to stay in a given place, to remain or to continue. Like, let's say I planted a tree in my front yard. And I watched it start to grow and watered it. And I thought, yeah, you know, this would be better in the backyard. So I dig it up, take it to the backyard, plant it there. Leave it there for a couple of days. Oh, man, it was better in the front yard. I pluck it up again, pull it back, put it in the front yard. Oh, I don't know. I'm going back to the back. After four or five times of doing this, that tree is dead. Because you've not let the tree get rooted. And we uproot ourselves. Oh, I'm here. Now I'm going to move over there. And now I'm going to read the Bible. Now I'm not going to read the Bible. I'm going to pray. I'm not going to pray. I'm going to be in this church. I'm going to be in that church. I'm going to be in another church. You're not abiding. You need to sink your roots deeply into Christ. And that is the secret to spiritual growth. Someone sums it up perfectly. Blessed or happy is the man that walks not in the counsel of the ungodly, nor stands in the way of sinners, or sits in the seat of the scornful, but his delight is in the word of the Lord, and in it does he meditate day and night. He will be like a tree planted by the rivers of water that brings forth fruit in his season, and whatever he does shall prosper. See, it's all there, right there in Psalm 1. He doesn't walk in ungodly counsel. He doesn't let this culture tell him how to live or how to think. But instead, his delight is in God's word. And then he meditates in it day and night. Now, to meditate means to fill your mind with, biblically. Now, in Eastern mysticism, to meditate means to empty your mind while wearing Lululemon. But while you have your giant metal bottle of water next to you. But to meditate in the Bible means to fill your mind with the Word of God. In God's Word, he meditates day and night. And he's like that tree planted by the rivers of water. And then this amazing promise of answered prayer, if you abide in Christ. Jesus says in John 15, if you abide in me and my words abide in you, you shall ask what you will and it shall be done unto you. Another translation of that same statement of Christ from an expanded Greek translation would go as follows. Jesus speaking, if you maintain a living communion with me and my word is at home in you, you shall ask at once for yourself whatever your heart desires and it will be yours. Wow. Whatever my heart desires. Yeah, that's what Jesus said. But what am I doing? I'm studying his word. It's at home in my life. I'm learning to think biblically, thus I'll start praying biblically and asking for the things God wants me to have, and it will be mine. All of this comes from abiding in him. That's what we're called to do as we await the Lord's return. So let me conclude this message. If you feel far from God, he hasn't gone anywhere. He's ready to forgive you, and this is about a relationship with him. Let's say, to illustrate, you had the worst boyfriend of all time. First of all, he was unattractive. He insulted you instead of complimenting you. He was always late. He chewed with his mouth open. Everything you don't want a guy to do, this guy did. But, you know, there weren't any other prospects, so for some unknown reason, you stayed with this dude, right? And then one day, a really wonderful man came along. He was handsome. He was caring. He was complimentary. He loved you. He appreciated you. And then one day he said, could I become your boyfriend? And before he could finish the sentence, you said, yes. Was it hard to break up with that old boyfriend? Easiest thing you ever did. Why? A better guy came along. That's us before we know Christ. You know, we're living in sin. We've learned to put up with it. We don't even enjoy it anymore. Oh, sure, when we first started crossing those lines and we started breaking those rules and trying this and trying that, there was a little pleasure, but it was a short-lived pleasure, and now it's just miserable. We don't like the parties anymore. We don't like that feeling of being under the influence of alcohol or drugs anymore. We don't like these so-called friends that could care less about us anymore. We don't like it, but we don't know what to do. And then Jesus Christ comes along and says, "Follow me." And we turn our back on it. It's as simple as that. That was my life at the age of 17, 10 years ago. And a few more. But I was partying, I was drinking, I was doing drugs. And I hated it. And then I heard about Jesus. And then I heard the gospel. And then I believed, and everything changed for me. Someone better came along. Why are you living in your sinful lifestyle? You don't even enjoy it anymore, and you know it. Why don't you just say, "I'm done with this," and follow Christ? Well, will I have to give up anything to follow Jesus? Yes. How about this? You'll have to give up hell so you can go to heaven. Does that seem like a good deal? Give up hopelessness and replace it with hope. Give up hatred and bitterness and replace it with love and forgiveness. Give up emptiness and replace it with fulfillment. That sounds like a pretty good deal to me. Whatever you give up to follow Jesus will be more than made up for. So in a moment, we're going to pray, and I'm going to give you an opportunity to believe in Jesus if you haven't done that yet. Maybe some of the things I've said today, you're hearing this for the first time. You've never heard this stuff before. Good. Glad you came. Now you need to respond to it. Let's all pray. Father, I pray that your Holy Spirit will speak to the heart of every person here. Every person listening, watching, wherever they are, if they don't know you yet, let this be the moment they believe. While our heads are bowed and our eyes are closed and we're praying, how many of you would say, "Right now, I need Jesus. I'm ready to ask Christ to come into my life." If you want Christ to come into your life, if you want him to forgive you of your sin, if you want to go to heaven when you die, if you want to find the meaning and purpose of life, I want you to pray this prayer after me. In fact, let's all pray this prayer together. We'll all pray it in a show of support for those that are praying it for the first time. Just pray these words. Lord Jesus, I know that I'm a sinner, but I know that you're the Savior who died on the cross for my sin and rose again from the dead. I turn from my sin now. I choose to follow you from this moment forward as my Savior and Lord, as my God and my friend. Thank you for hearing this prayer and answering this prayer. In Jesus' name I pray. Amen.

0: 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And we can even include a copy of the film of the same name. Let me read you a comment we received. This listener wrote, "My husband and I took my 86-year-old father to see the movie. Before it started, I handed him some tissue. He asked, why? I told him he would probably get emotional during the movie because that was the era of his salvation. Well, Dad chuckled at me, you know, as 86-year-old fathers are likely to do. But when the movie was over, he had used up all the tissue. Thank you very much. I thought, what a great example of how that movie has touched many, many people. It touched me. I used up some tissue. It was a very moving film, and so is the book called Jesus Revolution.
1: Yes. Well, I'm thankful the movie got through to him. You know, it's interesting how people of all ages love it. Older folks remember it. But then younger people connect to it as though it's current. And when we were making the film, even though this is a period piece set in the 70s, I said to the director, John Irwin, we need to do this in a way where it feels current and contemporary. And as I've spoken to so many young people who've been moved by it, I can see that we hit the mark. So 86-year-old man, young people, across the generational lines, it touched people. And we're thankful for that. It's a story of the last great spiritual awakening in America called the Jesus Movement or the Jesus Revolution. And it's a book called Jesus Revolution, written with Ellen Vaughn, a prolific, outstanding writer that goes into the backdrop of the time, the culture, things that were happening historically, as well as the incredible move of God and how it actually came about. You know, it's been said the fame of revival spreads the flame of revival. So our hope was if we told a revival story through the book and then through the film, our prayer was that it would inspire another spiritual awakening. And we have seen revival-like things come as a result of people seeing this film. So we're praying that God will continue to use it. So if you haven't read the book, I want to send you a copy for your gift of any size. Whatever you send, we will respond and say thanks by rushing you your copy of the Jesus Revolution book. 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
1: Here we notice a stream of water coming right from the throne of God. What is that? A symbol of God's salvation to every person that comes to the Lamb of God, Jesus Christ. God is not willing that any should perish, but all should come to repentance. Even at the end, He reminds us of the river of life.

0: Welcome to Somebody Loves You Radio, the Bible teaching ministry of Raul Reese in Diamond Bar, California. We are pressing on in our study of the afterlife, and we're glad you've joined us for assurance that one day as a believer, you'll experience the lost bliss of Eden. Adam and Eve enjoyed communion with God until sin drove them out of paradise, which was a painful separation that extended to all of us. But as you keep listening today, you'll find fresh hope in the promise of heaven, an eternal home rich with perfect peace and joy in God's presence. Let's join Raul Reese now in the book of Revelation.
1: Let's get into the study, beginning with verses 1 through 5 in chapter 22. And this is what John says. And he showed me a pure river of water of life, clear as crystal, proceeding from the throne of God and of the Lamb. And by the way, heaven in the Bible is mentioned 700 times. 700 times we are informed of heaven. But here now in the conclusion of this great vision that God has given to John of the city of God, it shows us not only the link and the description of this beautiful paradise in Eden, from the beginning of time to the concluding of time. It's hard to believe that this world is going to come to an end. Even as God destroyed the world by water one time, He will destroy it by fire the second time. The Bible tells us that. And yet as God destroys the earth by fire, He is going to create all things brand new. And so here in the city of Jerusalem, there in restored paradise, He showed me a pure river of water of life. Speaking of eternal life. Salvation that has been given to each one of us individually. Why do I say that? Because number one, the Garden of Eden in Genesis chapter 2, beginning with verse 10, has a river. The same river we see here. And then in Ezekiel chapter 47, verse 9, Ezekiel had a vision of a river that was flowing out of the temple of God. And here we see that this river is flowing out of the middle of the throne of God and the Lamb of God, Jesus Christ. And then Jesus, in John chapter 7, 37 through 39, He talked about this river of water, this river of flowing water that can run out of each one of us individually, speaking of the Holy Spirit that brings life to each one of us individually as we are baptized with His Holy Spirit and power. So in order to understand the river that He's talking about, let's go to the book of Genesis chapter 2 this morning. Head over that side and see what God has to say to us. Here we have the beginning of all things in chapter 1, the creation of God and His universe. In chapter 2, verses 1 through chapter 3, we have the seven-day creation. And then in chapter 2, verse 7, He says, "And the Lord God formed man out of the dust of the ground, and breath is into his nostrils, the breath of life, and man became a living being." God created man in a full age. Out of the ground, He put His spirit in him, and he became a living soul. Now, what's amazing is that here is man without a woman living in the paradise of God, there in the Garden of Eden, such a beautiful place God had created for Adam and Eve. And look what it says in verse 8. "And the Lord God planted a garden eastward of Eden. And there He put the man whom He had formed. And out of the ground the Lord God made every tree to grow that it was pleasant in His sight and good for food. And the tree of life was also in the middle of the garden, in the tree of the knowledge of good and evil." The same tree in Revelation chapter 22. Same tree. And then what? Notice what He says. "And now a river," here's a river, went out of Eden to water the garden, and from there it parted and became four river heads. The name of the first was Pison. And then the second one, as you read on there, he says the second river is Gihon. And then in verse 15, you see there, he says, and then the Lord God took the man and put him in the Garden of Eden to tend it and to keep it. Now, after God introduces these four heads to the rivers, and the third one is in verse 14, he says the Hadadec, and then, of course, the fourth is the Euphrates River. That as God creates this beautiful place for men to dwell in without any pollution, perfection, totally naked, without clothes, not even being conscious of any evil thing. And God creating men with great knowledge, very intellectually. It says in verse 15, and then the Lord God took the man. He put him in the Garden of Eden to tend and to keep it. And the Lord God commanded the man, saying, of every tree of the garden you may freely eat, but of the tree of the knowledge of good and evil you shall not eat. Notice the instructions. For in the day that you eat of it, you shall surely die. So God gave a pre-warning to Adam before Eve was ever created concerning this tree that would bring the knowledge of good and evil into his life. God set the borders, God set the lines on what he could do and what he could not do, and he was free to do whatever except one thing: do not touch this tree. Then again, in verse 20, and Adam gave names to all the cattle of the birds of the air and every beast of the field, but for Adam there was not found a helper comparable to him. So here's God's responsibility, giving men the responsibility to do what? To go ahead intellectually and name all the animals. And then it says there that as he created man with intelligence and he began to name out all of the animals, at the same time, notice again what he says, because this is really important. In verse 20, and as Adam gave names to all the cattle, the birds of the air, and to every beast of the field, but for Adam there was not found a helper comparable to him. As Adam began to look at giraffes and monkeys and lions and all that, he was not an evolutionist. But he knew that there was something different when he looked at the animal kingdom and he looked at himself. And it says that he did not have a helper. God had not given to him a helper that would help him. But look what it says again. This is so cool how God did it. Because he goes on to say this in verse 21 again. And the Lord God caused a deep sleep to fall upon Adam. He slept, and he took one of his ribs and he closed up the flesh in its place. And then the rib, or the curved side, or the blood transfusion which the Lord God had taken from the man, he made it into a woman. Notice, not unto a man, a woman. We have to say that today, in the days we're living in. And he brought her to the man. Notice what it says. And Adam said, wow. I mean, think about it. After you look at these monkeys and giraffes and lions, and all of a sudden God creates this woman, he must have gone out of his mind. Wow, this is different. In innocency. And therefore, notice what it says, and this is now bones of my bones and flesh of my flesh. She shall be called Jane. No, woman. Notice. He tells us exactly how it happened. Therefore, a man shall leave his father and shall leave his mommy. Notice that. And shall what? And shall be glued unto his wife, and the two shall become one flesh. And they were both naked, the man and his wife, and notice, no shame. No shame. Why? Because they were perfect. Innocency. There's an innocence in their lives. Sin has not entered into their lives. They're in a perfect state. a perfect environment until chapter 3. Look at verse 1. And now the serpent, that word serpent is a very interesting word. This is where the Chinese get their dragons. It's the word dragon, the shining one in Hebrew. And it's interesting because here is Satan transforming himself, whether a real dragon or a shining one. But it says he was more cunning than any beast of the field which the Lord God had made. And he said to the woman, notice the first thing that happens in the Garden of Eden. Satan comes into the garden and begins to challenge what God said. Now, the interesting thing is he doesn't challenge the man. He challenges the weaker vessel, the woman. Where was the husband? We don't know. Maybe he went fishing. I don't know. But he's not around. As the head of his home to protect the weaker vessel. And so when the enemy sees that the husband's not around, what does he do? He attacks the women, challenging the word of God. Has God indeed said, you shall not eat of every tree of the garden? Now, the problem is that the woman should have never said anything, but she did.
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1: Verse 2, and the woman said to the serpent, we may eat of the fruit of the tree of the garden. See? But of the fruit of the tree which is in the midst of the garden, God had said, you shall not eat of it. Now, there should be a period there. She should have stopped there. The next line, she added to the word of God. Sad. And she said this, nor shall you touch it, lest you die. God never said that. She added to it. Well, Satan saw the opportunity. So what did he do? Verse 4. And then the serpent said, you will surely not die. For God knows that in the day that you eat of it, your eyes will be open and you will be. Here is the Mormon doctrine. This is where the Mormons get their doctrine that you will become like gods. The word God here is Elohim, and they use the word gods. He says, you will become like God, knowing good and evil. You see? This is where Mormon theology started here. And notice what he says again. Verse 6. And when the woman saw that the tree was good for food, and it was pleasant to the eyes, and the tree desirable to make one wise. Notice, here it is. She took of it, of the fruit, she ate, and she also gave to her husband with her. And they ate. And they fell into sin. And what happened? The first thing that happens when they sin against God is that their eyes were open. You see? They noticed they were naked. Shame came immediately. Look what it says. And the eyes of them both were open, and they knew that they were naked. And what do? They sewed fig leaves together and made themselves aprons or coverings. The first thing that our parents did and we will do is when we sin against God, what's the first thing we do? We don't put fig leaves, but fig leaves here are in reference symbolically to a self-righteousness in your life. They try to cover themselves with their own self-works, self-righteousness. So what does God do? Notice verse 9. And then the Lord God called to Adam and said, where are you, Adam? It's not that God is dumb or he cannot see or doesn't know where they're at. He knows where they are, where Adam and Eve are hiding. But here is tremendous words as God is a father to Adam and Eve crying out, where are you? It's not that he doesn't know that they're hiding, but it's a spiritual saying. He's actually saying, where are you spiritually, Adam and Eve? He knows they have fallen. And today God asks you, where are you spiritually? Because you may think you're in the right place at the right time, but sometimes we are deceived. Sometimes we are deceived like Adam and Eve, thinking that you're supposed to be here, but you're not supposed to be here, but somewhere else. Here they fell for the first time into that consciousness of sin, knowing the good and the evil. They knew they were naked. They were ashamed. And what is the first thing? They try to cover up their nakedness to self-works. Self-righteousness. Where are you spiritually? Verse 10. And he said, I heard your voice in the garden. I was afraid because I was naked and I hid myself. And then God said, who told you you were naked? You see, God is asking questions because he wants answers to the truth. You see, he doesn't want you to go around the problem. Let's get to the problem. Don't make excuses for your sin. And that's usually what men will do. When men is interrogated by God, what do? We try to make excuses before God, and we say, well, God, I really didn't mean to do what I did, and the reason I did it is because of this baloney. Just get to the point why you did it. True repentance. Adam and Eve were hiding themselves. So what does he do? Watch this. This is so amazing. And so, again, where are you? Hiding. Verse 11. And he said, who told you you were naked? And have you eaten from the tree which I commanded you not to eat? He's asking a direct question. Yes or no? And what does he do? And then the man said, the woman who you gave me. You see, this is where the passing of the buck started. In the Garden of Eden. The woman you gave to me, she gave me and I ate. It's her fault. You see? Amazing. Instead of saying and taking responsibility as the head of his home, yes, I did and she did too, and I take full responsibility. He says, no, the weaker vessel forced me to do it. We hear that every day in courts. Notice what he says. And then the Lord said to the woman, woman, what is this that you have done? And the woman said, oh, no, no, no. It was a serpent. You see? Now blames it on a serpent. He said, the serpent made me do it, deceived me, and I ate. And the Lord God then curses the serpent. And then in verse 15, he brings in his grace and love and mercy in the middle of a curse. He brings in the promise of the Messiah that would come in the middle between the Old Testament and the New Testament, and he would become what? The Redeemer of the world, to get first Adam, sending second Adam in Romans chapter 5 to do what? To buy the world back to himself. Why? Because here in chapter 3, Satan took the title deed to the earth to himself. You see? All that time. And remember the book of Revelation? There was nobody worthy to take the scroll from the Lord's hand until Jesus stood up and walked over and took the title deed that Adam and Eve had lost in the Garden of Eden, and Jesus Christ took it back to himself, and that's why we can have eternal life. Here it is right here. Verse 15, watch. And I will put enmity between you and the woman, and between your seed and her seed. Speaking of Jesus now. And he, Jesus, shall bruise your head, and you shall bruise his heel on the cross when he would come. And to the woman he said, I will greatly multiply your sorrow and your conception. In pain you shall bring forth children. Your desire shall be to your husband, and he shall rule over you. And then to Adam he said, because you have listened to the voice of your wife, and have eaten from the tree in which I commanded you, saying, you shall not eat of it. Cursed is the ground for your sake. In toil you shall eat of it all the days of your life. Both thorns and thistles it shall bring forth for you, and you shall eat of the earth of the field. The first time in the Bible that we hear about thistles and thorns. And where do we hear it again? The crown of thorns is part of the curse of Jesus Christ when he went to the cross. And in sweat of your face you shall eat bread, and you shall return to the ground. You're going to die. And out of the ground, he says, you were taken, and the dust you are, and dust you shall return. And then Adam called his wife Eve, and because she was the mother of all living, and also for Adam and his wife, the Lord God made coats of skin and clothed them. You see, God intervened. What did he do? He stepped in, and the first time in the Bible that God makes an atonement, a blood sacrifice for sin, for Adam and Eve, and clothes them with animal skin now. He goes on. He says, and then the Lord God said, behold, the man has become like one of us. Notice the capital U.S. That's speaking of Father, Son, and Holy Spirit, the Trinity, to know good and evil. And now, lest they put their hand and take of the tree of life, the same one in chapter 22. Here it is. Notice, and eat of it and live forever. What did God say? If Adam and Eve would have gone into the Garden of Eden and took of the tree of life and have eaten, you and I and everybody else would have never had a chance for Jesus to come. We would have been cursed for the rest of our lives. But what did God do? Watch this. Verse 24. And so he drove out the man from the Garden of Eden, and he placed the cherubim, an angel, at the east of the Garden of Eden. Notice, in a flaming sword which turned every way to guard the way of the tree of life. The same tree in the book of Revelation, chapter 22. And he showed me a pure river of living water, clear as crystal, proceeding from the throne of God and of the Lamb, speaking of Jesus Christ. So here we notice a stream of water coming right from the throne of God. What is that? A symbol of God's salvation to every person that comes to the Lamb of God, Jesus Christ. God is not willing that any should perish, but all should come to repentance. Even at the end, he reminds us of the river of life, this great salvation gift that is given to man.
0: Something you've heard today has stirred your heart, then we urge you to turn to the Lord Jesus in true repentance and faith and embrace him as your Lord and Savior. 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
11: What does it mean to be born again? It's more than just an expression. It's the requirement for becoming a Christian. Have you met that requirement? Today on Turning Point, Dr. David Jeremiah takes a closer look at the second birth as he continues his new series on the Holy Spirit. To help you know for sure if you've been born again, here's David with the conclusion of his message, Born of the Spirit.
12: You know, I used to hear people say being born again and realize

0: they had no idea what they were talking about. That is not just a colloquial expression for a Christian. It's a description of what happens. We're born first physically, and then when we become Christians, the Bible says we are born again spiritually. Have you been born again? Or are you just one birth person? You can't go to heaven unless you're born twice. Someone put it this way, if you're born once, you die twice. If you're born twice, you only have to die once. And that's the truth. That's what the Bible teaches. If you are only born once, you will die physically and spiritually, which is to be separated from God. If you become a Christian, if you're born again, you may die physically someday, but you will never die spiritually, and you will be with God forever. That's the truth. That's what the Bible teaches. We'll have part two of Born of the Spirit in just a moment, but let me tell you first of all about this book that we are making available during the month. It is the background study of this whole subject on the Holy Spirit. The book is called The Holy Spirit You May Not Know. It's 250 pages, a hardback book that is the third in a series of books on the Trinity. We've done one on God, one on Jesus, and this is the third one on the Holy Spirit. And it is the resource for the month of June, which means when you send a gift of any size to Turning Point this month, all you have to do is just say, please send me the book on the Holy Spirit, and it'll be on its way before you know it. We hope you'll let us do that. It will be our great privilege, and I think you will be encouraged and uplifted and moved along in your walk with God because of this book, and we want you to have it. So please ask for your book when you send your gift today. Well, friends, here we go with part two of Born of the Spirit from John chapter 3, verses 1 through 8. Until the Holy Spirit comes to live within you because you have invited Christ to be your Savior, you haven't been born again. The good news about being born again is something I've reveled in often as I've thought about it. I'm going to give it to you. It's a little formula. It goes like this. If you are born twice, you only have to die once. But if you've only been born once, you got to die twice. You see, it works like this. If you've been born physically and spiritually, the only death you have to worry about is physical death. And you might even beat that rap if the rapture happens. But if you've only had one birthday, if you haven't been born again into the family of God, you not only have to die physically, but after you die physically, you will face the second death, which means eternal separation from God. That's spiritual death. That's what Scripture calls the second death. Physical death is the separation of the soul from the body. Spiritual death is the separation of the soul from God forever. You don't want to mess with the second death, I promise you. And the way you escape the second death is get born twice. The experience of the new birth, what are the effects of it? How does it happen? How can it be? That's the question Nicodemus had. He was trying to put it all together in physical terms, and it wasn't working for him. He said, can a man get back into his mother's womb and be born a second time? Let's hope not, for everyone's sake. Jesus, in essence, told Nicodemus that the new birth was a mystery. As I've pictured these two men talking on a flat top roof out under the stars, it's easy to visualize a night breeze rustling the leaves of a nearby tree as Jesus spoke. And then Jesus said, Nicodemus, it's just like the wind. And he gestured to the trees. The wind blows where it wishes, and you hear the sound of it, but it cannot tell where it comes from and where it goes. So is everyone who is born of the Spirit. And there's a little play on words here because the word wind and the word spirit are the same Greek word, the word pneuma. We get the word pneumatic brakes from that word. What did Jesus mean when he said that the work of the Holy Spirit in the new birth is like the wind? Well, first of all, like the wind, the new birth is unseeable. You can't see the new birth. You cannot see the wind, and all you can see is what it does. Trees bend, leaves swirl, branches break. The Holy Spirit works in the same way. You cannot see him enter a heart, but you sure can see the results as guilt is replaced with joy and bitterness with forgiveness and fear with faith. It's like planting a seed. You cannot see the life inside, but soon green shoots are appearing and the new birth is invisible, yet it always shows up.
1: later on in the effects of it in the life of the person who experiences it. The new birth is also unpredictable. The wind is unpredictable. I know meteorologists can study radar and satellites, but how many of you have been in storms that were never predicted or places where storms were not predicted? We used to have a joke where I grew up where they would say, I just shoveled 4 inches of partly cloudy off of my driveway. you know, that's kind of how it is. We think we know how the weather works, but we don't know how the weather works. Meteorologists can study, but storms shift without warning, and the Spirit works in the same surprising way. I wish I could tell you all the different ways that I have observed people coming to Christ in the 50 or so years that I've been doing this. A woman pressing play on an old cassette tape, a driver driving a truck hearing a gospel broadcast, a teenager overhearing some friends talk. None of that comes from a textbook. But the Spirit is not limited by our methods. He moves where He wills. He reaches hearts we might never expect. The wind blows where it wishes, and the Spirit works in ways that continually surprise us. And if I had all your stories here, and how you came to Christ, there would be almost as many stories as there are people. God is not stereotyped. He works in all of us in a different way. He gets into our lives. He causes things to happen to us that make us stop and think. Maybe the things that have happened this week have brought you to church today. You never know. We read in the life of Joseph that sometimes people mean things for evil, but God means them for good. And maybe you're here because of the anguish in your soul over all the events of this past week. Listen to me. God will use anything to bring you to Himself, and His methods are unpredictable. The new birth is unseeable, it's unpredictable, and it's unstoppable. Try holding up your hand and telling the wind to stop. It will not listen. You cannot stop it. In the same way, no one can stop the Holy Spirit. A person may say they want nothing to do with God, but one day they begin asking questions and feeling a pull toward Christ. And of course, that is the Spirit at work. He has been called the Hound of Heaven because His love never gives up and His pursuit never ends. Maybe you've been praying for someone in your family for a long time and you think there's no use to continue. Don't stop. The Hound of Heaven may be on His trail, and you will find out about it later. So the new birth is unseeable, it's unpredictable, it's unstoppable, and then it's undeniable. Laws can guide people, schools can teach knowledge, and families can set rules, but none of these can change a heart. Only the Holy Spirit can take away sin and remove guilt and make someone new. That is why in prisons today you can find men and women who once lived violent and broken lives who are now reading Scripture and singing hymns and sharing Christ with others. The world looks on in disbelief and asks, how can such change be possible? And the answer is clear. The Holy Spirit's been at work, and His power to transform lives is undeniable. So the experience of the new birth and the effects of it, what about the explanation of it? Jesus didn't try to explain the action of the Spirit much beyond that. So how would I explain Him? Yet at the same time, I think there are some things we need to know about this new birth, truths that are important. This new birth is the result of two agents acting together. Listen to what Jesus said. He said, unless one is born of water and the Spirit, he cannot enter the kingdom of God. Just as in physical birth, it takes a man and a woman to have a child, in spiritual birth, it takes what the Scripture calls water and the Spirit. Now, we know what the Holy Spirit is. That's the second agency on this list. As far as the second part of that verse, we don't have any doubt. The Bible says, listen to this, you are not in the flesh, but in the Spirit. If indeed the Spirit of God dwells in you, now, if anyone does not have the Spirit of Christ, he is not his. I want to take just a moment of parentheses right here to correct the doctrine that keeps floating around all the time, and that is that you become a Christian when you accept Christ, but you have to wait for the second blessing to get the Holy Spirit. So I had people come up and ask me, do you have the Spirit? Well, let me give you the answer. The Bible says right here, if you don't have the Spirit, you're none of his. You cannot be a Christian and not have the Holy Spirit. When Jesus comes to live within your heart, the Holy Spirit comes to live within your heart. You're baptized by the Spirit into the body of Christ. So don't let anybody tell you you need something more. You have everything that you need. It's not that you need something more. The something more needs more of you. And it's not that you need the Holy Spirit because you're a Christian and haven't received Him yet, because that is not possible. The Bible says if you do not have the Spirit, you are not His. Everybody get that? You may not need it now, but someday somebody's going to come to you and stick their finger in your face and tell you you're a second-class person because you don't have the Spirit. Don't forget what this verse is. Take it out and read it to them. It's pretty plain. It's not hard to understand. It isn't open for debate. It's what the Word of God says. You can't get saved without the Holy Spirit. You may think you're getting to Christ without the Holy Spirit, but even if you don't know what He's doing, He's working in your heart. It isn't difficult to understand that Jesus is talking here about the Holy Spirit. But then He says you have to be born of water. And some people say that means you have to be baptized, but that's not what this means. There's no evidence in the Scripture whatsoever that baptism is a requirement for salvation. It's an act of obedience for those who have already been saved. So what does the word water mean? Let me help you with that. Psalm 119 and verse 9, how can a young man cleanse his way? By taking heed according to your word. Ephesians 5:25, Christ also loved the church and gave himself for her, that he might sanctify and cleanse her with the washing of water by the word. Now, having read those two verses, what do you think the water is? It's the word of God. The Bible says that in order to become a Christian, two agencies are involved, the Holy Spirit and the word. Now, how does that usually work? Someone has given you a scripture, or you've heard a scripture in church, and the Spirit of God begins to work on you, and He takes the scripture that you've heard and He dwells it into your heart, and you become convicted of your need and you become a Christian. The things that bring a person to Christ are the Word of God and the Holy Spirit. So, according to John, we were brought into existence spiritually by the Word of God. The water is the Word. So what Jesus said to Nicodemus was, Nicodemus, you can't be born unless you're born of the Spirit and of the Word. And it works like this. The Word of God is preached or read or heard, and the Spirit of God takes the Word of God and strikes fire in the heart of a person and they become a Christian. Somebody asked me once, why do you keep on preaching the Bible, Jeremiah? Well, don't you know any other book? Don't you get tired of preaching the same old book? Here's my answer. I'm hoping to live to be about 150, but even if I do, and only just be getting started in the Word of God. I'm continually awed and amazed at how God takes His Word and uses it to bring people to faith in Jesus Christ. Someone said, what's your evangelism program at your church? Well, we try to encourage people, teach people, reach people, but we have a continual stream of people coming to Christ. And there's only one explanation for it. We have a steady diet of the Word of God. It is the Word of God that is continually bringing men and women to faith in Jesus Christ. If you don't use the Word of God to communicate spiritual truth, you take the Holy Spirit out of his environment. The only way the Holy Spirit can work in the heart of a person is if the Word of God is present. If you take the Holy Spirit out of his arena, then you've got nothing. But when the Word of God is preached and the Spirit of God uses that word to bring about conversion, he does so in the hearts of those who listen. I just keep preaching the Word of God. I'm never going to quit preaching the Word of God. In Nashville, Tennessee, a man came up to me and said, I'm a long-haul trucker, and I got saved listening to you on the radio. I started listening to you once when I was flipping the dial around, and then I started listening every day, and one day it just all made sense to me, and I pulled my rig at the rest stop and gave my heart to Jesus Christ. We get countless testimonies like that from all over the country. What brought this man to conviction? Just the Word of God. I couldn't do it. I never seen the guy before in my life. He didn't find the new birth through listening to David Jeremiah fill airtime on the radio. No, through the medium of radio, he heard the Word of God and his life was transformed. If I told you all the experiences like that we've cataloged just from preaching the Bible, you would understand, as I understand, that most powerful thing I can ever do is just teach the Word of God. God blesses His Word. It's impossible for anybody to be saved without it. and you have to be born of the water and of the Spirit. The explanation of the new birth. Just a couple of more things. The examples of the new birth. I want you to take a moment and think about anybody you know who you would think would be the best candidate for least likely to become a Christian. You got any people you know like that? You work with them? Maybe they're your neighbors. Maybe you're in a class with them. That person is the least likely person to ever be saved that I've ever met in my life. Do you know what? God loves things like that. He loves to take that least likely person and shove it in your face. Let me give you an illustration. If you had asked that question of the believers in the early chapter of Acts, Saul of Tarsus would have made every list. In Acts 9, Dr. Luke, the author of the book of Acts, relates Christ's confrontation with this unlikely candidate for grace. Saul was a religious fanatic who thought he was gaining points with God by persecuting, jailing, and brutally exterminating Christians. It was his passion. He chased Christians down in Jerusalem, and he was willing to travel to distant cities to carry out his campaign of terror. But one day, on his way to Damascus to pursue yet another group of believers, he suddenly came face to face with the risen Christ, and he fell to the ground. He had a miraculous experience with Almighty God because the Spirit of God and the Word of God came together, and he was born again. He got up off his face, and after his blindness went away, you know the rest of the story. He became the greatest influence for the gospel of Jesus Christ who ever walked on this earth apart from Jesus Christ himself. How do you explain that? How do you explain the greatest enemy of Christianity becoming its greatest advocate and apologist? I think God has a sense of humor, don't you? He had a miraculous inside-out experience. He was born again spiritually, and through that new birth, his life was transformed. Yet this conversion seemed so remarkable and unbelievable to the disciples in Jerusalem that when they heard that he had been saved and wanted to join them, they didn't want anything to do with him because they didn't believe it. They couldn't believe that someone like Paul could have been changed so radically that they would be comfortable having him in their presence. And then there's Nicodemus. He first came to Jesus at night, full of questions. But later, in John 19, we find him in the daylight bringing a costly gift of spices to honor Jesus' body after the crucifixion. And Nicodemus, who at first came to Jesus by night, came also bringing a mixture of myrrh and aloes, about 100 pounds. Nicodemus moved from curiosity to courage, and I believe he became a Christian, that he had the new birth Jesus had explained to him. I could go through the New Testament, but I could also go through more recent history and tell you about the people I know. I might even put one of you on my list if I know your story. I wasn't running toward God, you might say. I was running away from him. For somehow the Spirit of God and the Word of God came together in my life and I found salvation. I was born into the family of God and my life has been totally changed. Ladies and gentlemen, only eternity will allow us enough time to hear all the stories. I'm sure that will occupy some of our conversations in heaven. Places where boys and girls all over the world have experienced regeneration through the new birth into God's family. I'm not talking about personal reformation. I'm not talking about cleaning up your act. I'm not talking about turning over a new leaf. I'm not talking about trying to do better. I'm not talking about going to some religious class or catechism or spiritual seminar. I'm talking about a grade A miracle. I'm talking about being born again into a new family, whether you are 14, 44, or 84. It still works, this gospel that we preach. It isn't completely different from physical birth. The baby doesn't conceive itself. It is accomplished through the mother and the father. The baby doesn't birth itself. It is done through the mother's labor. And though there is a process that leads up to the birth, there is a moment in time, and I noticed at the hospitals how they write down the exact time. And when you get the paper, the birth certificate, the exact time is on there. And they think it is very important to note the day and the time. We don't have any problem understanding that physical birth begins at a point in time. There's a process leading up to it, but there's a point in time when it happens. But there is also a point in time when new birth takes place. You know, I hear people say, well, I've always been a Christian. That's like saying, I've always been born. No, you haven't always been a Christian. You can't always be born. You get born at a period of time. You say, well, I think I'm a Christian, but I don't remember the time. Well, you don't need to remember the exact day or year. You just remember that there was an exact day and an exact year. The important thing is not that you can name the day and hour, but that there was a real point in time when it happened. It's very different to say, I don't remember the exact date, than it is to say, I've always been a Christian. If you're here today, and you grew up in a good family, gone to church most of your life, and you think because of that you're a Christian, you're wrong. The Bible says you don't get to be a Christian by being born in a good family. God doesn't have any grandchildren. He only has children. So if you're not born again, you need to get born again. Maybe you can say, Pastor Jeremiah, I never heard anything like this before. Well, that's good. That's why you came to church. That's why God brought you here today. If you can't remember or if you aren't sure, that's all right too. You can take care of it today. Let me tell you about something that happened to me. I grew up in a pastor's home, and my father preached sort of like I do, maybe a little more vigorously and evangelistically. He gave an invitation, and when my father would give an invitation as a young boy, I'd be sitting with my mother, and I could see how happy it made him when people came forward, and I kept asking my mother, can I go? So when I was little, I went. I didn't know what I was doing. I just went through it. I think that happened to me a couple other times, and I hear people say that all the time. What do you do when your children are so small and they want to make a decision? Those are sometimes called pre-conversion experiences. Don't ever discourage that. For me, I didn't understand it. I was baptized as a child, but I didn't understand it, and I was baptized again. So I am a twice baptized Baptist preacher. But I would never go back and do it any other way. I don't care what you think or what others think. If you're not sure, you should get sure. Have you had a spiritual birthday? Has there been a time in your life when you prayed and asked Jesus Christ to become your Savior? If you haven't done that, you need to do it. You need to take note of it. Write it in the front of your Bible and record your spiritual birthday. Because if you've only been born once, you got to die twice. I want you to have two birthdays. And then all will happen is if you don't see the rapture, you'll die someday, but you won't die the second time. You'll go to be with the Lord in this place called heaven. Ladies and gentlemen, it's a good day for a birthday. It's a good day for a birthday.
0: Have you been born again? That's the question. If not, you can be born again today because you become born when you ask Christ into your life. When he comes to live within your heart, you become a Christian. The Bible says that is to be born anew, born again. All you have to do is bow your heart before God and ask him to forgive your sin. Tell him that you're sorry for your sin and you want to live for him. Ask him to come into your heart through his son, Jesus Christ. Declare that you believe that Jesus is the Son of the living God and that he died on the cross, was buried in the grave, and came forth victorious over the grave after 3 days. Invite that person, that Jesus, into your heart. He will change you from the inside out. You will never be the same. Let us know about it. We'll be happy to encourage you any way possible. And we'll see you again tomorrow, right here on this good station.
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4: So how many years has it been? When she said yes, she promised to love you for better or for worse. And let's be honest, you've tested that vow once or twice. But every morning, there she is. Hi, I'm Sam from Jordan Jewelers. If your anniversary is coming up, make it memorable with a meaningful gift from Jordan Jewelers. You know you're a lucky guy, but does she know that you know it? This year, show her. Jordan Jewelers at the foot of the bridge in downtown Albany.
5: 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I think you're going to like it.
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10: God is ultimately doing good for me. He's ultimately doing good for our family. But I'm seeing it through the lens of, this is hard, this is uncomfortable, I don't like this, I don't want to go in this direction. So I'm fighting it, I'm pouting about it, I'm having a bad attitude. God is saying, if you'll just shift your attitude, this will be so much more pleasant for you, so much more pleasant for your family. And it was just kind of a aha moment for me.
11: That's Kristen Rusch describing a very common challenge that many moms face, especially in those early years of parenting. Now, maybe you're experiencing something like that right now, or you know a mom who's struggling. If so, stick with us for today's Focus on the Family with Jim Daly. We have a lot of encouragement from women who've been there and done that. And I'm John Fuller, and we're glad you've joined us.
9: John, we had a great conversation last time with our panel of moms, Kristen Rusch, Ashley Duran, and our colleague, Dr. Jenny Coffey, who's a member of our counseling team. We covered a lot of ground, the chaos of motherhood, child meltdowns, the illusion of control, and how perfect families, perfect kids, and perfect moms are all impossible. It was really good stuff. And if you missed last time, get the download or watch it on YouTube or get the Focus on the Family app so you can review the great content anytime you like.
11: And the basis for the conversation last time and today is a wonderful book written by Kristen and Ashley called Mothering on Empty, How Moms Like You Found God's Joy. And with that, here's how we began part two of our conversation on today's Focus on the Family with Jim Daly.
9: You know, one of the statistics that shocked me was the amount of depression in moms of newborns and infants. It's like anywhere from 50 to 80%. Mm-hmm. That is shocking to me. I didn't realize it was that steep. Jenny, what's happening?
12: Mm-hmm. I think it's probably lack of community. I mean, I was even talking to my husband last night about just how different stages, and it really doesn't, I don't know if it gets easier through parenting. I will say, like, I have more acquaintances through like my kids' sports, like, right. Oh, I see these parents all the time, they're familiar, they're comfortable, but like deep friendships are just really hard no matter what stage you're in. Yeah. And so the number is surprising, but I think for a lot of people, they just kind of chug along and assume that it's normal.
9: Yeah. Ashley, I would think, especially for the new mom, your firstborn, that is a big transition socially. Because you've got, you know, you're doing probably a lot of outings with other couples that don't have kids. It's your network. And then you have a child. And it, socially, it's very different. It could be isolating.
13: Yeah,
9: because your friends just keep doing what they're going to do. And, you know, you really don't fit in with an infant.
13: Right? Absolutely. And like I said, for me, our son was colicky. And so we felt like we couldn't go out anywhere because he was crying all the time. And it was just like we were taking turns outside the restaurant holding the crying baby while the other one was in with the other people. And so, yeah, it definitely was kind of an adjustment and a bit isolating at first until we realized that it's okay for your baby to cry in public, and a lot of other parents understand, and that your real friends will be there for you, no matter if they're going through a different stage of life or not.
9: It sounds like the big issue there is just relax.
13: Yes.
9: This is a phase.
13: Yeah, you don't have to worry
9: don't
13: so
9: get
13: much.
9: Emotionally worked up that it'll never be better.
13: Right, it does get better.
9: Yeah. And yeah, it's again, those social structures need to reconnect, and you'll find other new moms, especially again, hopefully through church.
13: Yes, I think joining a mom's group was a game changer for me to hear other moms say, oh yeah, my baby does the same thing, or I didn't sleep for a certain period of time, and to see that they survived that and that they were thriving.
9: Yeah, MOPS, Moms of Preschoolers, is a great organization.
13: It was great for me.
9: Kristen, did you find that difficult, that isolation?
14: I did. And I don't know what gave me this expectation, but I thought I could just carry on with normal life after having a newborn.
9: Yeah.
14: And so
9: leave them in the baby chair.
14: Yeah.
9: I'm going out for dinner.
14: Exactly. Just strap them on and keep going. And nothing would change and everything would be the same. And again, I had to shift my expectations when that didn't happen. It's like, okay, is it something wrong with me? Am I doing this wrong? Or is this just how motherhood is? And so I think I had a very romanticized view of motherhood, and it's going to be all sunshine and rainbows, and I'm going to cuddle with my baby all the time, and they're going to wake up smiling, and you know, so when it doesn't go like that, it's kind of a shock. And so I think, going back to your question about depression, I think there could be several things going on. Either the romanticized view that's realized to not be accurate can be really hard to come to terms with. And also just really feeling like you're failing a lot of the time gets demoralizing. Mm-hmm. Like, man, can I ever get this right? Mm-hmm. And moms are just faced with that day after day after day, and they don't have those networks to be able to voice it to other people or to connect with other moms and be like, oh yeah, I also feel that way. And so you're just down on yourself constantly, and that builds over time, I think.
9: Ashley, let me ask you, describe why rest for moms is so important, and how can moms prioritize rest? Do you know my schedule?
13: Right.
9: Just to voice it.
13: It does feel like you can't rest. It feels like you need to take care of everyone else around you.
9: There's always
13: you.
9: More to-dos than done.
13: Mm-hmm. Yes. And when you have a baby that just needs to be fed every 2 hours or wants to only sleep when you're holding them, it can just feel like you can't take a break. But when you don't take a break and when you don't sleep, your mental health goes downhill quick. And you're not able to effectively love your family as well as you can otherwise. I remember a season where I hadn't been sleeping because my baby was awake all night, and I read the verse that says, "Come to me, you who are weary and heavy laden, and I will give you rest."
9: And every mom said, amen.
12: Yes, I'm weary.
13: And I realized that not only was I physically tired, I was spiritually and emotionally tired. I hadn't been taking a rest for my soul and spending time with the Lord. And that it was okay to ask somebody for help, to say, I really need a rest, and I need you to come sit with my baby for an hour or 2 hours, and it's okay to go get your hair done, get your nails done, spend a time reading the Bible, or take a nap, or whatever you need.
9: You know what's interesting with that? It strikes me again, Jean and I did foster care, and in foster care you do training, and then they encourage respite families.
12: Right.
9: Respite, you know, I had to say, okay, what's a respite family? For those that don't realize this, these are families that will come around a foster parent and help them by doing a chore, taking the kids for a weekend so the foster family can have a break. And I kept thinking, man, every family needs respite families, right? Back to your point, especially new moms. And that's where that friendship group, again, if you guys can structure it that way to even work it out where grandparents can take the little ones for a weekend to give you and your husband a 24-hour break, a 48-hour break, if that's doable, that's a good thing to do. Mm-hmm. A little space, a little connection time, a little rest for you. Ashley, let me ask you, you had a difficult first pregnancy.
13: I did,
9: and yes. In that context, describe what you went through and then help us understand kind of how that led into a faith struggle for you. What was the difficulty?
13: Well, I had I don't know if you're familiar with hypermesis gravidarum. It's where you're throwing up all the time.
9: Through the whole nine months. So it's like the first trimester.
13: Yes. Most people are better through after the first trimester, but I was throwing up 9 times a day or more for 9 months. I had to get fluids at the ER, and it was rough. I mean, driving in the car, I had to pull over and throw up in random yards. And
9: that's you.
13: Yeah.
9: No. Okay. No.
13: That's why I moved away.
9: That's terrible. I'm sorry. I mean, that's a hard way to experience a pregnancy.
13: It was
9: unusual.
13: It was. It was very hard. I was just so sick. And then when I felt like, you know, as soon as I have the baby, it'll be better. But then I had a really traumatic birth. There was an unplanned C-section, and the pain medication, the epidural, didn't work. And so I felt the C-section operation. I passed out. I had an allergic reaction to the medications afterwards. And
9: so you were ready to roll as a new mom.
13: It was really, really hard. And then when we left the hospital, my baby had colic, and he cried all the time. He was awake all night for
9: this poor
13: every night for the first probably year of life. And I really wrestled with God on why do some people have like the easiest pregnancies and they have home births with no medication and their babies are happy and smiling. And then this was my story. And I just kept saying, why, God, why? I don't see any lesson that you're supposed to be teaching me here. Because, you know, you always look for the lesson. But I felt like God was telling me, you don't need to know why. You just need to be faithful to me and trust me. And the fact that it was such a hard pregnancy and birth has made mothering my son so powerful, and it makes it worth so much because it cost me so much to get there.
9: Yeah.
13: And so if anything, I can be thankful for that, and that God has allowed, he preserved my life through that birth and allowed me the opportunity to be a mother and just to be grateful for that. And sometimes I realize that sometimes God just gives us harder assignments than he gives other people, and we can't compare to the people who seem to have it better. All we can do is just say, yes, Lord, I'm willing, and I will trust you, even though I may not understand it.
9: Sounds like Paul, be content in all things.
11: Right. Yeah. I remember Dina, my wife, sometimes looking at me saying, it shouldn't be this hard. I've wanted to be a mom all these years. It shouldn't be this hard.
9: Now, you had to have the golden answer as the husband.
11: The golden answer is to not answer the question.
9: Yeah, that's exactly right.
11: Obviously, some fun today with our panel of moms on Focus on the Family with Jim Daly. And I'm trusting that you're finding some fun in your motherhood journey as we have this conversation. That's why we're here, and that's why we recommend you get a copy of the book written by our guests, Ashley and Kristen, called Mothering on Empty, How Moms Like You Found God's Joy. Look for it at our website, focusonthefamily.com/broadcast.
9: Kristen, I want to ask you this because you were a business owner before being a mom, mm-hmm. and you had to make that decision. Jean was in biochemistry and teaching labs at a university when we got pregnant with Trent. So for so many young women today, that becomes such a struggle because they don't know the value of each. And man, do we as a culture put value on working outside the home, mm-hmm. kind of neglecting the beauty, everything you said at the beginning, John, just how amazing motherhood is and the contribution it makes to the culture. I mean, you're thinking it's just your family, but think if we had healthier children growing up,
12: right.
9: what that next generation would look like, capable young people that aren't depressed, that don't have anxiety,
12: right.
9: because more parents were willing to be in the home at the time of being little. But describe that battle that you had and your decision to stay at home.
14: Yeah, it was a battle. I yeah. wrestled a lot because I had all these different voices. You know, I had my own desires of wanting to apply my passions and my giftings and the things I had learned in school. I love working for myself, you know, being self-employed and being able to have the gratification of growing a business and seeing the fruit of your labor. Mm-hmm. Like, it's really rewarding. And so to set that aside is really difficult. But then you have this life,
9: right.
14: this eternal being that you're pouring into too. And you want to soak up every moment and you want to be present. And then you have social voices too. Like, I just kind of felt the pressure to be mom plus. Like, you need to be a mom, but you also need to be furthering your education, or you need to be a mom and you need to be working, or you need to be a mom and you need to be doing all these extracurricular activities. Like, I just kind of felt that exterior pressure on top of my own internal pressure. So it's a lot to kind of process through and figure out, okay, what are the priorities? What is God asking of me in this season? And I didn't want to listen to the Lord, to be honest. I did and I didn't. I wanted to be obedient, but I also wanted what I wanted. And so I tried to juggle both. I wanted to sort of obey God, but also keep some of what I wanted.
12: Mm-hmm.
14: And God was like, okay, we can play this game. God is so patient. Again, he's so patient. He lets us fumble things. He lets us make bad decisions. He lets us learn from our bad decisions. And he graciously picks us back up and goes, okay, let's do this a different way.
9: Yeah.
14: So it got to the point where I couldn't put off closing down my business anymore. And so the Lord just brought me to that breaking point. And he's like, okay, I'm going to close it down for you. And so he did. And it was very hard, but it was also one of the best things for my motherhood, because I could finally close that chapter and have the headspace and the energy and the presence to be there with my kids and to invest in them.
9: Which is beautiful. And I understand there's going to be some moms that are, you know, in a place they have to work.
14: Yeah. Mm-hmm.
9: Or at least, you know, the budget, they feel the constraints, and so I'll have to do this. And I would suggest, you know, it's good to look at doing that for a season. But again, those early years, the more frequently that you can spend time in home mm-hmm. with those kids when they're little, the better they will be, the healthier they will be. Not to put a guilt trip on anybody, but I think that's generally the rule of thumb. It's better for you to sacrifice in that moment, and then you'll reap the rewards. Krista, I want to follow up with you. You also had postpartum experiences. And I just, for the women that have gone through that, it's not unique, but it's cloudy. Describe it.
14: No, so I definitely grew up with the idea that Christians don't, like real Christians don't deal with depression.
15: Yeah.
14: I think that was just kind of prevalent in the time that I grew up in. Yeah. And so I just, you know, being a believer in Christ and having what I considered to be a strong faith in Jesus, I was like, okay, well, then I'll never deal with depression. Right. We can check that off the list. And so I remember, you know, as part of the prep for my birth, I had to go to classes that talked about postpartum depression, and I would just kind of tune out and think about other things. And but in reality, I was really struggling. And
15: what did it look like for you? Give me the adjectives that describe that.
14: Yeah, I felt alone. Mm-hmm. I felt disinterested in the things that used to bring me joy and happiness. I felt totally overwhelmed. My sleep was all over the place. I was exhausted during the day and I couldn't sleep at night. I was struggling with anxiety. I felt a lot of emptiness. So yeah. I think those are
15: and the key is what do you things. Do to cope with those things when you're feeling or despondent toward the baby?
14: Yeah.
15: Like, you know,
14: and
15: I don't,
14: it was really hard for me
15: this.
14: To connect with a newborn, like especially when they don't smile at you in those early weeks where it's just kind of like a burrito that you have to change their diaper, like, and they don't really connect with you. It's like, this is hard.
15: Yeah.
14: And so, you know, because you long to connect with your child. And so in those early weeks where they're still, you know, developing and they don't connect fully, it just feels very lonely.
15: Did you translate that into what's wrong with me?
14: As
15: a mom,
14: felt,
15: I'm not feeling this connection. Something's wrong with me.
14: Yeah, there was a lot of shame that went with that.
15: How did that transpire then? How did you, the number of weeks or months, what did it take before you felt, okay, I've arrived?
14: Well, so in my case, it lingered for about 9 months.
15: Yeah.
14: And we had just moved to a different state, and we were getting caught up on, you know, some of the kids' doctor visits and things. So we finally got plugged into a pediatrician, and she's like, okay, well, I'm going to send you some questionnaires that you should have taken earlier, but we'll just do them now. And so I remember sitting in this new pediatrician's office, and I thought my questionnaires were done. Like, it was mostly the, are they crawling? Are they rolling over? Are they doing X, Y, and Z? And so I turned the page and it was questions about me. I was like, oh, okay. And for whatever reason, I decided to read the questions this time. Mm-hmm. And as I went through the list, I realized, oh, wow, I'm depressed. And it was just kind of this, it was a sinking feeling and a relief at the same time to have an answer for why I was feeling all of these things.
15: Yeah.
14: And so then I had to come to terms with, well, I guess Christians can be depressed.
15: Yeah. Jenny, let me come back to you because you've seen this, I'm sure, in your practice. Mm-hmm. But the idea, first, those adjectives that help describe a woman, and you may not know. I mean, to your point, Kristen, am I postpartum? I don't know. Mm-hmm. What would that look like? And what is the help that she needs in that moment? Mm-hmm. What should she do? Mm-hmm. A new mom. Let's just assume there are new moms listening and they're where Kristen was. Yeah. I'm not feeling this connection or this bond. What's wrong with me?
12: So first of all, I think it's helpful to differentiate baby blues and postpartum depression. So postpartum depression is like an actual diagnosis and there's criteria for that. Baby blues, most people go through that. And when you think about it, you know, transparently, it's like what your body just went through, your hormones getting back into swing, all of those things, it makes total sense. There's nothing wrong with you to feel a little off. It's like, well, yeah, if you had this like massive, arguably the biggest thing you'll ever do, of course you're gonna feel a little off. Postpartum depression, I tell people, if you're starting to really feel very disconnected from your baby, listless, non-motivated, in a way where I'm talking non-motivated, like I haven't showered in a week, those types of things. Those are the things I really encourage people. You tell your husband, maybe tell your mom or sisters or other trusted women in your circle and get some perspective on, and be honest in that perspective. If you're going to reach out, be honest.
15: Yeah.
12: And then really, truly, you know, this can be a little taboo, but more often than not, if it's true postpartum depression, it needs medication.
15: That's okay.
12: Temporary medication to reset hormones.
15: Right. Yeah. And is that typical, a 9-month kind of run? Is it all over the map, or within a year or so that should be taken care of and should be in a better place?
12: I think Kristen would probably affirm that the quicker you address it, the faster it will go, probably.
15: Yeah.
12: And so if you, it's not going to just typically go on its own. So that's something to tell people. And I actually like to remind people, there's a statistic that actually says if you dealt with any type of postpartum, so postpartum depression, anxiety, or OCD, because there's three, there's not just postpartum depression. If you deal with any of those in the first 2 years, it can show up for 7 years afterwards. Mm. So it's not just this like short period of when they're a year that feels like 10, right? It actually can pop back up. And more often than not, I do tell people to be aware, if you have previous mental health diagnoses like depression, bipolar, major depression disorder, then it is more likely that you will struggle with postpartum. So just being aware of that,
15: right,
12: the transparency of that can help people.
15: And you know, one of the great things, if you are not sure, call us here at Focus on the Family. You can talk to someone like Jenny, who is in the counseling department. We can arrange that call and you can just talk to them about what you're experiencing as a new mom. And is this something that's normal or should I get some help? They can provide some guidance in that way. And John will give those details in a minute. Jenny, this idea of grace for oneself, it's probably one of the more difficult topics, right? It doesn't feel good to have grace for myself. I should be performing so I feel better about myself. But the whole prospect of grace, the whole attitude of that is it's grace.
12: Right.
15: It's not something you have to earn. It's not something you have to work toward. This is God's gift to us, his grace toward us. Why do we struggle so much extending that to ourselves?
12: I think part of it has to do with the fact that we're afraid that if we drop the bar just a little bit, then everything else will fall. And that was something that I've kind of had to reevaluate the last few years for myself was, if you're juggling a ton of balls and every single ball is glass, then you can't let any of them drop. And the imagery I have for myself is, I bet some of these are dryer balls. Like, I bet some of them have got to be dryer balls.
15: Bouncy.
12: I was like, that's fine, you know? And so you pick the things that are like, these are more glass, these are more fragile, I care more about these things, or they're more priority to me. And then the other things where it's like, maybe the dishes don't get done today or whatever it is. Like yesterday afternoon, I'd had all day of seeing clients and meetings, and I got home and I knew I had another appointment that evening. And so I conked out on the couch for like 30 minutes. And there was part of it for me where I usually am not falling asleep, I'm resting. But what that's really modeled, what I have found, and not that my kids are perfect, they give me so much grace back when I've gotten better at giving it to myself. And so modeling that to them, especially with them being older, like I'll wake up and be like, I'm sorry I laid down, guys. And I'm like, Mom, it's okay that you rested. Like, it's okay. Like, they give that grace. And so I found that the more I model that, because I want them to do that for themselves when they're older, the more that I try to model that, the more they give it back to me, which is like a gift that I probably tangibly couldn't have known how great that is. And then hopefully the more that they feel the permission to give it to themselves, because if it was modeled to you, if you have parents that are just doers all the time, then you're going to have children that feel like, I'm not allowed to mess up. I'm not allowed to rest. I have to be productive. I have to be doing. And really what I try to help people to realize is like, rest is productive. It's not something to put on your list, but it is a productive thing to do.
15: Well, but for that mom of young children, you might need to put it on the list.
12: Right.
15: Rest from 2 to 2:20.
12: Right.
15: I mean, that's not a bad idea.
12: But it's not something to achieve, I guess, is my point.
15: Good.
12: Yes. It's not something to say like, oh, I did so good at rest today. You know,
15: or more stress. You're just laying there going, I got to rest. I got to rest. It's on my checklist.
12: Right. And then, and then your brain's just going to keep you awake.
15: Well, that is great and such a delightful conversation with our panel of moms, Ashley Duran, Kristen Roosh, and Dr. Jenny Coffey. I think many families, and especially moms, have been encouraged by what we've shared these past 2 days. To follow up, get a copy of the book that Kristen and Ashley have written, published by Focus on the Family and Tyndale House. It's called Mothering on Empty, How Moms Like You Found God's Joy. I mean, who doesn't want that? Joy in motherhood. This resource will help you. It's full of stories and compassion and godly truth. And I know you and your children will benefit from it.
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0: Don't leave the house without your sunglasses. You'll need them later this afternoon as mostly cloudy skies give way to a little bit more sunshine and highs reach the mid to the low 70s in the Willamette Valley Weather Center. I'm Robert Pratt.
7: You've been through it. The betrayal, the loss, the decision you'd give anything to undo. And yet somehow, even years later, the memory still stings. But what if God never intended for you to stay in that place of pain? What if the very thing that broke you was meant to lead you to something worth celebrating? Today, on Insight for Living, Chuck Swindoll describes how God specializes in turning the worst chapter of our lives into the most meaningful ones. From his study of Esther, Chuck titled today's message, "After the Ache, Celebrate."
8: Most Christians seem to handle pain better than pleasure. For some twisted and strange reason, we seem to do better with hard days than with easy days, with tough times, rather than times of relief and celebration and leisure. I'm sure our critics would tell us that it is because of our consuming guilt. We simply cannot seem to reward ourselves for good times. Hard days and tough times we seem to handle well. Stress and anxiety we not only experience, we tend to excuse. Times of reward, times of relief. If we're honest with ourselves, we tend to keep those times to ourselves. Because even though we may be among the few who can handle them, many of our friends cannot. We tend to weep with those who weep much more easily than rejoice with those who rejoice, don't we? Most folks I know who take a 2-week vacation tell me that it takes about a week to begin to enjoy it. Often because we're so wound up, we don't relax, and sometimes it's because we have to take that long a time to give ourselves permission to enjoy the rewards of a long year of work well done. Deep within our minds,

is there is sort of a bad news mentality. Have you noticed that about yourself? If someone says to you at church on a given Sunday, you know, I want to talk to you before long about something that's been on my mind for quite some time. Usually it's not a thought in your mind that says, oh, I'm sure he wants to tell me something real good. Often you find yourself saying, why don't you just tell me now so I don't have to worry about it for the next period of time. Or if someone says, I've written you a letter, you'll get it in a day or two. You go, oh, no. Rather than a letter of affirmation, we expect confrontation. Why are we like that? One author writes, the highest and most desirable state of the soul is to praise God in celebration for being alive. Without perks, our lives are easily lost in the world of money, machines, anxiety, or inertia. Our poor, splendid souls, how they fight for food. They have forgotten how to request the little perks. Our hurried, stressful, busy lives are unquestionably the most dangerous enemy of celebrating life itself. Somehow, we must learn how to achieve momentary slowdowns and request from God a heightened awareness of the conception that life is a happy thing, a festival to be enjoyed rather than a drudgery to be endured. Life is full of perks if we train ourselves to perceive them. As someone has said, 1,000 tiny things from which one can weave a bright necklace of little pleasures for one's life. Say, when is the last time you would weave together a bright necklace from the little pleasures of life? Take Christmas, for instance. Some of you say, yeah, take Christmas. That would be a relief. I believe that if our focus were right and if our attitude were right, not only would we enjoy the celebration of the day itself, we could even enjoy the busy times that lead up to it. You know, there are songs to sing. There are smells to smell at Christmas time. There are sounds to hear we'll hear no other time of the year. My son was the other day saying to me, our youngest son said, I don't mind the crowds. He said, these people that get all their stuff bought in September and October, they miss all the fun of the crowds. I thought, that is a terrific attitude. What a great response. I heard a terrific story the other day of a hassled shopper who came into a busy department store and wormed her way to the cosmetic counter, and there was a busy sales lady gift wrapping one gift and waiting on two other ladies, and the gal looking for something said rather hurriedly to the sales lady, say, do you still have Elizabeth Taylor's Passion? And the sales lady said, if I did, honey, would I be working here? How great it is to hear you laugh. How wonderful it is that God has given us joy rather than a life full of mourning, tears, and sadness. I thought a lot about why we're like that. Why is it that we can even turn Christmas into a time of dread? I think I know. I believe our focus is more on the past than on the future. And being negative by nature, being bad news people by habit, we tend to pick out of the past the things that make us sigh and let them bleed into the present so that they color and stain our everyday. When I look back into the past and when you look back into the past, the things that make us sigh are four in number: people, events, circumstances, and decisions. There were people that we wronged. There were people who wronged us. There were occasions where conversations were held and we feel badly about what we said, or we are hurt within when we remember and how we've recorded them of the things that were said by those individuals. And because of the past and the sadness connected with wrong relationships or unhappy, unfulfilling, unproductive relationships, our present is marred because of people of the past. It was the same in the days of Esther.
As the Jews look back, I'm sure many of them would say, it's Haman I remember. It's Haman's henchmen. It's Haman's sons. It's Haman's followers. How miserable they have made our lives, if they chose to do that, and they would sigh. Looking back into the past at people who have made life miserable for us, who wouldn't sigh? Then there are events. When we look back, we don't remember the times of celebration, the great birthday parties, the fun things we attended, the joys of an evening around a fireplace, the pleasures of family together. You know what we remember? We remember earthquakes. Isn't it strange? Even the newspaper brings up anniversaries for earthquakes. I've never been able to understand. 3 years ago today, we had a 5.6 shaker. I thought, so what? Who needs to remember it was 3 years ago today? Forget it. We live through it. We'll be able to go on beyond it. But if we're not careful, the events of our lives that are negative will stick. It would be true in the days of Esther, and they would sigh. The day the king wrote the edict, the day Haman handed it out, the day the couriers came to our province and announced, the Jews will die on the 13th of Adar, and don't you forget it. What a horrible event. And if they lived in the light of that event, their whole life would be negative, down, sad, and sorrowful. Then there are circumstances, conversations, difficult jams, situations we found ourselves in, relational barriers. It could be true in Esther's day, and it would be true in our day, and we would sigh. Perhaps the worst of the four would be decisions. There isn't a person listening to me right now who hasn't made wrong decisions, who hasn't made a foolish decision, who hasn't gone too far or not far enough, who didn't step out on faith, or who called it faith and it wasn't faith, it was presumption. And you look back now through the perspective of the past number of years, and you see it as a wrong decision, or at least a weak one. And we're all hung up in today because we are snagged on the people and events and circumstances and the decisions of the past, none of which we can change. None. But the enemy of our souls continues to announce to us failures, wrongs, disappointments, disasters, calamities. And we try to put our lives together in this long tunnel called the present. We can't do it. Let me show you something from the book of Philippians, chapter 3, before we turn back to the ancient scroll of Esther yet again. And let me show you 14 words from the New Testament that can make a difference. These are words that I call the secret of celebrating life. How do I do it? What does it require? This isn't that complicated, but it will require some mental discipline. I'm looking at Philippians 3, 13 and 14. And there isn't a person listening right now who couldn't do better by applying what I'm going to read. In the middle of verse 13, we read, forgetting what lies behind and reaching forward to what lies ahead, I press on. There they are. Most of you are counting, just make sure there are 14. When you finish that, please underline the words, forgetting what lies behind. Look closely. That's only part of it. Reaching forward to what lies ahead, I press on. You know what that kind of philosophy will do to your whole life? It will turn you into a celebrant. You will find that you mourn and sigh less, and you laugh at life with God by your side more. Turn from Philippians 3 back to Esther chapter 3. Will you do that? By now, your Bible probably opens automatically to this old book that had gathered so much dust over the years. By now, you remember the story of the book, how the plot thickened, how disaster seemed to be written across every Jewish life, how doom was spelled so clearly, so eloquently, and how God changed the events to turn wrong into right. I'm reading from Esther 3,
Locate verse 6, and let's begin about the middle of the verse. 3:6. Therefore Haman sought to destroy all the Jews, the people of Mordecai, who were throughout the whole kingdom of Ahasuerus. In the first month, which is the month Nisan, in the 12th year of King Ahasuerus, now circle this next word, Pur, that is, the lot, was cast before Haman from day to day, from month to month, until the 12th month, that is, the month Adar. Sounds a little bit vague, a little oblique. Let me explain. You may recall when Haman was trying to decide when to carry out his plot to exterminate the Jews, he relied on an ancient custom of casting lots. A lot was called in those days Pur, P-U-R. And in the casting of the lots, in some strange manner, as a result of continuing the process, he came upon a date, the 13th of Adar. What interests me is not only the date, but the name of the lot, Pur. Let's take a little excursion in linguistics, and let me help you with this. In English, we pluralize a word by adding S or ES most often. In Hebrew and its sister language Aramaic, a singular term is turned into plural by adding IM. The English word for angel is cherub. The Hebrew plural for cherub is not cherubs, but cherubim. Seraph is another kind of angel, and the plural for seraph is not seraphs, but seraphim. The god Baal is sometime proliferated through the Old Testament in multiple forms, and that's called not Baals, but Baalim, Baalim for plural. So if we were to pluralize Pur and make the lot represent lots, plural, it would be Purim, Purim. He decided that there would be the final death knell on the Jews on a certain day. Locate verse 13 of this third chapter. Letters were sent by couriers to all the king's provinces to destroy, to kill, to annihilate all the Jews, both young and old, women and children, in one day, the 13th day of the 12th month, the month Adar, to seize their possession as plunder. What is interesting, and you know the story now, is that between the third and the ninth chapter, the tables were turned. Haman was captured in all of his anti-Semitism and murder, and the queen's heart won the king's mind, and the king made the decision not only to kill Haman, but to wipe the slate clean and to remove the dread of the Jews from the Jews. And so this day of the 13th of Adar, which is their last month of the year, was turned from mourning and sadness to a time of celebration. As a matter of fact, when you turn to chapter 9, turn please, you'll discover that on the 13th of Adar, they, rather than being killed, turned tables on their enemies and annihilated many of them. Verse 16, chapter 9, the rest of the Jews who were in the king's provinces assembled to defend their lives and rid themselves of their enemies and killed 75,000 of those who hated them, but they did not lay their hands on the plunder. This was done, look at this, on the very day they were originally to have died. And in honor of this remarkable switch of events, they declared a day of celebration, which you anticipate was named Purim, or the Feast of Purim, as we call it today. And to this day, it is still celebrated by the Jews. To this day, what was once going to be their death turned and became their future, their celebration. Vance Havner, the evangelist, wrote a little book entitled, It Is Toward Evening.
And in it, he tells the unforgettable story of a little town in Alabama that made its living raising cotton. One year, as the cotton was growing and it appeared to be a bumper crop, the boll weevil invaded, devastated the crop, and destroyed the economy of that little town in Alabama. Farmers, however, are an ingenious lot, and they were determined not to just simply sit back and move into the poorhouse. One of the farmers got the idea of planting peanuts instead. Boll weevils don't like peanuts. And another decided to plant yet another produce, and others still others. And before long, bumper crops of these began to bring the economy back to what later came to be known as Enterprise, Alabama. I think that's significant. And do you know what they did? Well, they erected a monument to the boll weevil. It's there to this day. Vance Havner writes, "All things work together for good to the Christian, even our boll weevil experiences." Sometimes we settle into a humdrum routine as monotonous as growing cotton year after year. Then God sends the boll weevil. He jolts us out of our groove, and we must find new ways to live. Financial reverses, great bereavement, physical infirmity, loss of position. How many have been driven by trouble to be better husbandmen and to bring forth far finer fruit from their souls? The best thing that ever happened to some of us was the coming of our boll weevil. Without that, we might still have been a cotton sharecropper. I'm speaking to people today, all of whom could raise up your own monument to the boll weevil. It invaded your life. It took your joy. It had the audacity to come without invitation and probably by surprise. And it devastated your faith at the time. You were cut down to size. The lot was cast. But your problem is you haven't yet built your monument. You haven't established Purim, your feasting. You're still living in the sigh and the pain of all the sadness that comes over you when you remember the brokenness. That's what this is about. This isn't the story about some ancient feast, not just that. It is that, but it's so much more. God has given us His Word not to teach us dates and Hebrew words. He's given us His Word to reconstruct our lives, to build monuments where we once wept and bled and some died, where lives were hurt and hearts were hardened and we were devastated. But forgetting that which lies behind and moving toward that which lies ahead, this is the way to press on. Don't just forget the past. Don't just, with the passing of your hand, say, "Oh yeah, it was awful." Build a monument. Celebrate the feast. Pass along the lessons that led to the maturity and the changes that were so essential in your life and so different from when you were just a cotton sharecropper. But I read verses 17, 18, and 19. I read about a people who decided, "Let's name this day a day for a holiday. Let's call it Purim," which could be translated, "In your face, Haman," or something like that. "Here's to you, Haman. Here's to our God." Look at 17. It's wonderful. "All this annihilation of the enemies was done on the 13th day of the month Adar, and on the 14th day, they rested, of course. They made it a day of feasting and rejoicing." How appropriate. "The Jews who were in Susa assembled on the 13th and the 14th day of the same month. They rested on the 15th day." Took them a little longer to kill their enemies. "And they made it a day of feasting and rejoicing." How appropriate. How good. "Therefore, the Jews of the rural areas who live in the rural towns make the 14th day of the month Adar a holiday for rejoicing and feasting and sending portions of food to one another." One of the early Christmas times.
They wrap up gifts and send them to friends, especially to the poor.

0: What a picture. A people who should have been buried instead threw a party. And not just any party. Feasting, rejoicing, gifts to neighbors, gifts to the poor. The title of today's message is After the Ache, Celebrate. This is Insight for Living. 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
1: I've been reading the Bible my entire life, and I mean that literally. From childhood until now, through seminary, through decades of preaching, through every season life has thrown at me, I have never once opened my Bible and walked away empty. Not once. You know why? Because this book is inexhaustible. There is always more, always deeper, always something that stops you cold and makes you whisper, "I never saw that before." But here's another important fact. The Bible is not simply a collection of wise writings randomly sorted into a thick, ancient volume. That misses the whole point completely. Every book from Genesis to Revelation is telling one story, one magnificent, unfolding, breathtaking story. And at the center of that story is a person, Jesus Christ. His life, his death, his resurrection. The thread of the cross is woven through the entire tapestry of Scripture. And it all boils down to 3 days. 3 days that changed everything. The death of Jesus on the cross, bearing the full weight of human sin. His burial, silent, sealed, finished. And then the third day, empty tomb, folded grave clothes. 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That's it. That's the whole story. That's the cross we proclaim. And that is the beating heart of Insight for Living. June 30th is almost here. Would you give generously so that the most important story ever told keeps traveling? The world is waiting. 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Give joyfully. It matters more than you know.
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0: It's a mostly cloudy start to a very promising Thursday Valley afternoon, where we're going to have some light, gentle breezes, temperatures in the partly sunny 70 to 75 degree range. In the Willamette Valley Weather Center, I'm Robert Pratt.
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3: If we don't understand the holiness of God, we don't understand our sinfulness. And we don't understand how heinous it is. And we don't understand the consequences of it. To see even the smallest glimpse of God's holiness is to be devastated. Devastated.
4: Welcome to Grace to You with John MacArthur. I'm your host, Phil Johnson. Today we're continuing John MacArthur's study called Enjoying God, with a look at the holiness of God. Now, you may be wondering, what does God's holiness have to do with enjoying Him? How will a deeper understanding of God's holiness, as John MacArthur once said, revolutionize your worship? You'll get answers to those questions in today's lesson. It may be just what you need to experience a vibrant relationship with your Heavenly Father, perhaps like never before. So now, if you're able, grab your Bible and turn to Isaiah chapter 6 and follow along as John begins the message.
3: The central thing I want you to see about God is that He is holy. Isaiah chapter 6. The king is dead, and Isaiah goes to the temple. Let's pick it up there. In the year that King Uzziah died, I saw also the Lord sitting upon a throne, high and lifted up, and His robe filled the temple. Now look at verse 2. As Isaiah sees this vision, it says, "And above it," that is above the throne, "stood the seraphim. Each one had six wings. With two he covered his face, with two he covered his feet, and with two he did fly." Incredible creatures. But the most incredible thing about them is not what they look like, it's what they said. It's what they cried. Verse 3. "And one cried unto another." They had an antiphonal thing going. Back and forth. "And they said, Holy, holy, holy is the Lord of hosts. The whole earth is full of His glory." Now let's see how Isaiah reacted in verse 4. First of all, "And the posts," or the pillars, or perhaps it's best, "the foundations of the door moved at the voice of him who cried, and the house was filled with smoke." Now, this is getting pretty dramatic. The place begins to shake. The whole vision is like Mount St. Helens. Everything begins to move. It's like an erupting volcano. The foundations of the place begin to shake, and fire and smoke, which could either be emanating from the altar or could be a manifestation of the fiery presence of God as at Mount Sinai. In other words, we begin to see a holy God of judgment. This is not a manifestation particularly of God's mercy, but of his tremendous, majestic holiness. It is awful. It is fearful. It is like Sinai. It is a statement to Isaiah and his people that God is a consuming fire. And you can't toy around with God. You'll be consumed. What was Isaiah's reaction? Verse 5. What was his reaction? Did he say, "Hey, I have had a vision. I'm going to get myself a new wardrobe and go on the road"? Well, what did he say? Now, what I want to do is analyze this thing. This needs some analysis. Got to think this through categorically. Or did he say, "Boy, now if you didn't think I was a true messenger of God, let me tell you now, folks, I've seen him"? None of the above was his reaction. Verse 5, "Then said I, woe is me." That's enough, folks, if he didn't say anything else. You get the whole picture. That's not just a sign of despair, although I think there's despair in it. It's far more than that. You see, in the Old Testament, prophets gave pronouncements. They gave announcements, sometimes called oracles. And their prophetic announcements were very often preceded by the statement, "Thus saith the Lord." And their statements could be positive or negative. When they were positive, they'd often say, "Blessed." When they were negative, they would often say, what? "Woe. Woe." Isaiah uses the word "woe" at least 10 times in his prophecy to refer to God's judgment on others. Jeremiah used it. Ezekiel used it. Nahum used it. Amos used it. Habakkuk used it. Hosea used it. Zephaniah used it. Zechariah used it. Micah used it. Jesus used it in Matthew 24. He said, "Woe unto you, scribes and Pharisees." And the angels of judgment in Revelation use it. It is a word of cursing. And here is an amazing thing. A prophet of God pronounces a curse on himself. Incredible. This is the best man in the land. This is a servant of God. But when he sees the holiness of God, he can but pronounce a curse upon his own head. He can only see his defilement, not his goodness. And then he says this, "For I am undone." Nidmethi, from a root word which means in the passive to be lost or to perish or to be annihilated or to be destroyed. I am destroyed. I am devastated by the holiness of God. I'm wiped out. I'm falling apart. I'm coming loose at the seams. I'm disintegrating. Why? Because he saw God. And when he saw God, for the first time in his life, he saw Isaiah. And he knew how wretched he was. He may have been a secure fellow before this. Everybody honored him, patted him on the back. Everybody who was godly said he was the best of men, spiritual leader, voice of God, obedient saint, servant of the Lord. One glimpse of God's holiness and the man was a wretch in his own eyes. What was the most important element of a prophet? What was the most important instrument of a prophet? His mouth, right? His mouth to speak. Look what he says. "I am a man of unclean lips." You know what that means? I have a dirty mouth. Me, the prophet of God, who should open my mouth to speak of God, I've got a dirty mouth, and I dwell in the midst of a people who have dirty mouths. How do you know this? "Mine eyes have seen the King, the Lord of hosts," and for the first time I see myself. I'm a dirty man, have a dirty mouth. I've seen Yahweh of hosts. Beloved, no one can stand in the presence of God without becoming profoundly and devastatingly aware of his own wretchedness, sinfulness. That's why I'm telling you, if we don't understand the holiness of God, we don't understand our sinfulness, and we don't understand how heinous it is, and we don't understand the consequences of it. To see even the smallest glimpse of God's holiness is to be devastated. Devastated. Isaiah would never be the same, never. Neither would anybody else. Let me give you some illustrations. Look at Habakkuk. Habakkuk, that wonderful prophet. If you can't find it, don't worry, just listen. Habakkuk was second-guessing God. Oh, we do that. God, you know, I've been for a long time with this burden, and I keep telling you, God, to come down here and do something. Please, God, revive your people. Come down here, God, and do it. I don't understand this, God. You're supposed to be a God of love, a God of mercy, a God of forgiveness. Come down here, God, and do something. In chapter 2, he really kind of gets to the place where he says, I'm just gonna sit here until God gives me an answer. Come on, God. So chapter 2, verse 1, I'm going to stand on my watch. I'm going to set myself upon the tower, and I'm going to watch to see what he will say unto me and what I shall answer when I'm reproved. I know I'm going to get it, but I'm going to stick around for the answer. God, I want an answer. Verse 2, and the Lord answered me. God gave him an answer. You know what happened? When he got all done with the answer, Habakkuk was a wreck. That's right. Because God was thundering like lightning and fire in the recitation of the history of what he'd done. And you finally come down to chapter 3, verse 16. God gives him this long answer, and then you have Habakkuk praying, and then you have this. When I heard, 3:16, my belly trembled. When's the last time you trembled in the presence of God? My lips quivered at the voice. Rottenness entered into my bones, and I trembled in myself that I might rest in the day of trouble when he cometh up unto the people and he will invade them with his troops. Man, he says, when I heard the voice of God and I heard him speak, I shook from top to bottom and I longed to rest in the day of trouble. You know, it is so superficial today when you hear all these people who sort of fancy that they would love to go through the tribulation. That is the most silly kind of folly imaginable. Apart from the theology of whether we will or won't, that kind of silly preoccupation betrays the absence of an understanding of the holy wrath of God. Any of us that had any sense at all would run from that, not seek it as if it were some glamorous experience. Look what happened. His belly trembled, his lips quivered. Why? Because God spoke. And when he knew he was in the presence of God, he almost fell apart. Look at Job. Job, just before Psalms. And eventually, you know, through all this book, you come to chapter 38. Job is finally to the place where he says, all right, God, what's going on? I mean, I've heard all the answers from all of these friends I've got, the total of which adds up to nothing. And I want an answer, Lord. What is the deal? Chapter 38, verse 1, the Lord answered Job out of the whirlwind. You want an answer? Here it comes. God spoke. And then you know what happens, folks? Job gets the worst brow beating in human history. God literally bats him from pillar to post. Who is this that darkens counsel by words without knowledge? What ignoramus stands before me? You better gird up your loins like a man, because you're going to get it in this answer. And I want one back. Where were you when I laid the foundation of the earth? Huh? Where were you when the morning stars sang together? Who shut up the sea with doors when it broke forth? And he does this chapter after chapter after chapter. Where were you? Where were you? And after a while, he's saying, what am I going to say? Chapter 41, can you draw out Leviathan, the sea monster, with a hook? Can you control the animal world? Can you control the rain, the clouds, the snow, the vegetation, the movement of the stars? Where were you? Can you do this? If you can't, Job, be quiet. When it was all said and done, chapter 42, verse 5, Job said this, God, I have heard about you by the hearing of the ear, but now mine eye sees you. I always had heard what you were like. Now I know. What's his reaction? I abhor myself. I repent in dust and ashes. No one ever comes before the holiness of God without devastation. Look at Luke, two passages, chapter 8, verse 22. Came to pass on a certain day, Jesus went into a boat with his disciples and said to them, let's go over to the other side of the lake. They launched forth. As they sailed, he fell asleep. There came down a storm of wind on the lake, and they were filled with water, and they were in jeopardy. And they came to him and awoke him, saying, Master, Master, we perish. We're going to drown out here. He arose. He rebuked the wind and the raging of the sea, and they ceased, and there was a calm. Took care of it. And he said unto them, where's your faith? And they, being what? Afraid, marveled, saying one to another, what manner of man is this? For he commandeth even the winds and water, and they obey him. You want to know something? They were 10 times more afraid when they saw his power than when they saw the sea raging, because instantly they knew they were in the presence of God. And that's cause for panic. They would take the storm rather than that. They were shattered because they knew their hearts were open books to his omniscience. Back up to chapter 5, verse 1. Came to pass as people pressed on him to hear the word of God, he stood by the lake of Gennesaret, or the Sea of Galilee, same thing. Saw two boats standing by the lake, but the fishermen were gone out of them, washing their nets. He entered into one of the boats, which was Simon's, and asked him that he would thrust out a little from the land, and he sat down and taught the people out of the boat. When he had ceased speaking, he said to Simon, launch out into the deep and let down your nets for a draft. Simon answering, he always had an answer, didn't he? Master, we've been fishing all night, and we haven't caught anything. I mean, there's no fish around here. Nevertheless, at your word, I'll let down the net. And when they had done this, they enclosed a great multitude of fish, and the net broke. And they beckoned unto their partners who were in the other boat, they should come and help them, and they came and filled both the boats so that they began to sink. And Simon Peter saw it, he fell down at Jesus' knees and said, oh, thanks so much for the fish. Is that what he said? What did he say? Depart from me. Go away. Get out of here. Go away. Why are you telling him that? I'm a sinful man. Oh, what? Lord. He realized in that moment, by that incredible miracle, that he was standing in the presence of God. He said, go away. I don't want to be so exposed. He was astonished. He knew God was there. You remember Manoah? The angel came to Manoah, said to him, you're going to have a son? His name is Samson. And then the angel went up to heaven in a fire and glory. And Manoah cried out in Judges 13:22 this statement, we shall surely die because we have seen God. See, these people understood the holiness of God. Beloved, can I tell you something? It is literally the grace of God that you and I are not this moment consumed by the fire of his wrath. People say, oh, Why is it that there's so much trouble in the world? If God is a God of love, why? Listen, if He weren't a God of love, only one sin by one individual, one time, would be the end of everything. We want a God who's non-threatening. That's not the God of the Bible. They're afraid of Him. You want to know something? I have a godly fear in my heart. When I would fall into a sin, I sense God's holiness. He hates evil. And I don't want to pay the consequence. All these people we read about just now, they're afraid in the presence of God, and so should you be. And here we Christians come along, and we say, well, the world doesn't like a God like that. You'll alienate him. Well, we want a God who's sort of nice. And so we come up with a washed out, watered down, inoffensive substitute for the gospel that is pervasively humanistic, doesn't speak about fire, wrath, holiness, vengeance, hell, punishment. Sure, men love darkness rather than light, so let's just not give them a whole lot of light because they won't like it. You want to know something? The light of God terrifies them just like when you turn over a rock and the bugs scurry. The holy has always and will always threaten the unholy. And even Christians, we want our little superficialities. We're constantly playing little silly church games, compromising all over the place, disobeying whenever we feel like it, right in the face of a holy God. Would to God that we could see Him. And if we saw Him once like Isaiah did, I question if we'd ever do it again. Let's go back. And I'll just wrap it up right now. What happened now? Look at this. Verse 6. This man is devastated. This man is shattered. Is God going to leave him that way? We can't leave him that way. Verse 6. Then flew one of the seraphim unto me, having a live coal in his hand, which he'd taken with the tongs from off the altar. Now watch this. He laid it upon my mouth and said, lo, this hath touched thy lips, and thine iniquity is taken away, and thy sin is purged. You know what it takes to get to that point where you're purged? It takes a broken and a contrite heart in the face of the holiness of God. He was there. No cheap grace here, folks. No easy believism. There is pain involved in true redemption. The lips, sensitive, tender. In fact, in expressing affection to one another, we use the lips because of their tenderness and sensitivity. And it is to that very part of the body that the angel places a live coal and sears the flesh. I believe that true salvation is painful. There is a wrestling. There's a pain. But his iniquity was taken away and his sin was purged. I always think about John Bunyan, who said that before he had the sense of knowing Jesus Christ, he agonized over his sin for no less than 18 months. It was painful. It's not easy. Takes a broken and a shattered heart and the pain of giving up sin and embracing the sovereign God. But once it's done, then verse 8, this is so wonderful. Also, I heard the voice of the Lord saying, whom shall I send? And who will go for us? Then said I, get this ambivalence, here am I, send me. You're undone. You're woeful. You're wretched. You've got a dirty mouth. You hang around with people with a dirty mouth. Yeah, but I've been cleansed. See? The last statement he made was a declaration of his lack of worthiness, and now he says, Lord, you need anybody? I'll go. I'll go. The only way a man is fit to serve is when he's cleansed by the grace of God. I'll go. Verse 9. And he said, what? Go. Let's stop right there. He said, go. A purged man. Beloved, I think all of this looks at the cross, don't you? I think all of this looks at the cross. I think the cross is the live coal that touches our lips. The cross is the thing that purges us. You see, you and I could never stand in the presence of a holy God. We would be consumed. That's why the Pharisees had to kill Jesus. I mean, they had to kill him. He ruined the average. He came along and he was God, and his holiness was so real that their supposed holiness was exposed, and they had to kill him. And when he died not because they had to kill him, but because God had to let him die for our sin. The cross touches us. It makes us pure. He died because God is holy and had to pour out his fury on someone. It's either you or him.
4: You're listening to Grace to You, the Bible teaching ministry of John MacArthur. The title of John's current study, Enjoying God. Now, thinking about what John said today regarding God's holiness and the fear it produces, while many today would want a God who is non-threatening, God's holiness is actually a refuge for those who know and love him. Here were some of John's thoughts on that.
5: Yes, God's holiness is a refuge for those who know and love him because he has provided forgiveness for our sins. If there was no forgiveness for our sins, God would not be a refuge. And God is not a refuge for those who are not forgiven because they don't believe in the Lord Jesus Christ. So, yes, I think to realize that God is absolutely holy, holy, holy, holy. And yet we can, as the writer of Hebrews says, boldly enter into his presence. Is an amazing expression of how much he loves us. Because in order to receive us to himself, he had to overcome the barrier of our sin by providing his own son as the sacrifice who paid the price for our sin so that his holiness would not destroy us, but his love could receive us. We've been looking at what enjoying God means, and what it should mean for every Christian. Pursuing a deeper knowledge of the God who created us, who saves us, the God who sanctifies us, the God who one day will glorify us, the God who showers us with spiritual blessings, all spiritual blessings in the heavenlies in Christ Jesus. Learning about God and all that he does for the believers now and eternally should elicit immense joy in every true Christian's heart. The world is full of false views of God, limited views of God. The Bible, however, reveals to us who he really is. And as we look at the reality of God and how he loves us as a father loves us and loves us enough to send his own son to take our place and receive the punishment for our sins so that we can be one day in his holy presence made holy ourselves, is the great, great truth of the Christian religion.
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5: Don't leave the house without your sunglasses. You'll need them later this afternoon as mostly cloudy skies give way to a little bit more sunshine and highs reach the mid to the low 70s in the Willamette Valley Weather Center. I'm Robert Pratt.
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12: One day, God is going to accomplish the ultimate makeover when the Bible says we shall be like Him.
13: We know our sins and shortcomings all too well. We know we're far from perfect. But coming up, Pastor Greg Laurie says there's a better day coming.
12: Everything you've ever struggled with will be gone. The sinful nature, gone. Your doubts, gone. Your pain, gone. Everything gone. The ultimate makeover, because God sees you for what you can.

If you really believe Jesus could come back at any moment, would it change how you live today? That's what Pastor Greg Laurie explores on this edition of A New Beginning. It's not about guessing dates or decoding headlines. It's about being ready. Pastor Greg offers some fresh perspective and a helpful reminder that Jesus isn't coming back for a perfect person, just a prepared one. So open your

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1: All right, well, let's grab our Bibles. We're going through the epistles of John, 1st, 2nd, and 3rd. And the title of my message is Signs of the Last Days and Why You Shouldn't Panic. All around us are signs of the times pointing to the fact that Jesus is coming again. So here's point number one. The return of Jesus Christ should cause us to want to live godly lives. 1 John 3:2. Beloved, now we're the children of God. It's not yet been revealed what we shall be, but we know when he's revealed, we'll be like him, for we'll see him as he is. Everyone that has this hope in him purifies himself just as he is pure. So makeovers are very popular these days. They do home makeovers. There's TV shows dedicated to the theme of making your home over. And then they do wardrobe makeovers and changing your appearance. One day, God is going to accomplish the ultimate makeover when the Bible says we shall be like him. There's coming a day when we will see Jesus Christ face to face. And at that moment, everything you've ever struggled with will be gone. The sinful nature, gone. Your doubts, gone. Your pain, gone. Everything gone. The ultimate makeover, because God sees you for what you can become. I don't know if you've ever seen the amazing sculpture of David. It's one of the most magnificent things I've ever seen. It's gigantic. And it's hard to believe that a single man did that out of a single slab of marble. And in fact, the piece of marble that Michelangelo sculpted David out of was considered flawed by other sculptors who rejected it, but Michelangelo chose it. And as he was walking around it and looking at the slab of marble, he said to one of the workers, "I see David." And the worker said, "I don't see anything. I just see a slab of marble." Michelangelo said, "Yes, but I see David." See, he saw what he could make out of the slab of marble. And God sees what he can make out of you. You see flaws, especially if you have a magnifying mirror. Those are scary, aren't they? I shaved the other day. That's good, clean shave. I looked in the magnifying mirror. Oh, man, this is sad. Right half of my face was a full beard. No, it wasn't that bad, but you know, you realize, oh, I didn't see clearly as I thought I did. And so we see the flaws. God sees them too. But he also sees the potential. He sees what you can become. And in the same way, as we think about the last days, we should be thinking about what we should be doing. Sometimes we get caught up in the minutiae of prophetic events and their order, and we argue about this and that, and we miss the big picture. The big picture is, if I really believe Jesus Christ could come back at any moment, it should affect the way that I live. He that has this hope purifies himself even as he is pure, or cleans himself up. Let's say you had a very important guest coming over to your house for dinner tonight. And they were going to arrive at 5 o'clock. You would have your house spick and span. You would have everything organized. You would have everything ready for this important guest that was coming to your home. So as we wait for Christ, we want to clean our life up if necessary and get rid of any things that don't belong there. Romans 13:12 says, "The night is almost gone. The day of salvation will soon be here. So remove your dark deeds like dirty clothes and put on the shining armor of right living." And if we really believe Jesus is coming, we will not be sinless, but we should sin less. Let me say that again. If we really believe Jesus is coming, we will not be sinless, but we should sin less. Look at 1 John 3. "Whoever commits sin also commits lawlessness, and sin is lawlessness. And you know that he was manifested to take away our sin, and in him there is no sin. Whoever abides in him does not sin. Whoever sins has neither seen him nor known him." Wait, hold on now. Are you saying if I'm a real Christian waiting for Christ to come back, I should not sin? Well, not exactly. Because earlier in 1 John 1:8, we read, if we say we have no sin, we deceive ourselves and the truth is not in us. So clearly we sin. Even after we're Christians, we sin. So what is John saying here? That if you are abiding in him, you will not sin. Well, in the original language, it's explained. It would better be translated, whoever habitually sins or whoever practices sin, you see. So it's not a person that sins. It's a person that lives in sin, that practices sin, that is unapologetic about sin. Maybe they even celebrate that sin. John is saying, you can't live that way and call yourself a true believer. The theological term for it is antinomianism. It's basically the mentality that says, I'm a Christian, I'm saved, I'm forgiven, therefore I can do whatever I want. Well, that is not true. That's unbiblical. And that's what John is dealing with here. He says, if that's the case, if you're living comfortably in sin without any desire to repent, then you don't know him. Again, that's antichrist. In other words, it's instead of Christ thinking. It would be like joining a gym. And so you get, you know, the best outfit possible. You get the ultimate shoes and you get the giant water bottle. What's the thing with these giant water bottles? They just get bigger and bigger. They're made out of metal. They weigh 30 pounds. I saw someone the other day carrying a big Sparklets bottle on their shoulder, you know, just in case I get dehydrated for 4 minutes. Like, drinking fountains still exist. There is water out there somewhere, but no, we have to carry the giant water bottles. But I digress. So you got the outfit, you got the shoes, you know, and then you're in the gym and you take selfies of yourself. Selfie, selfie. Don't, please, if you go to a gym, don't take selfies of yourself. How many of you do that? No, don't raise your hand. It's because you would raise your hand. You know, hashtag fit for life, shut up. Just shut up and work out and get out. Okay, just please. But what if you joined a gym and then you just ate donuts? You go in, but you ate donuts at a place next door. And so you're getting in shape, just the wrong shape. You're in more the shape of a pear. Well, that would be antinomianism. In other words, oh, well, I belong to a gym. That's all I need. I have membership in a gym. No, you got to go to the gym and you got to work out. You got to do what you got to do to get in the right shape. And there are people that say, well, I'm a Christian. I prayed that little prayer at a Harvest Crusade 10 years ago, you know, and I'm going to heaven. Now I can live like hell. Doesn't work that way. If you're a true Christian, you'll want to walk with Christ. You'll never be sinless, but you should sin less and purify yourself, clean yourself up as you wait for him to return.
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3: 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I went forward and prayed the prayer to give my life to Jesus. 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And you know what? He was right.
2: If you've had your life changed because of Harvest Ministries, would you let Pastor Greg know? 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
0: Well, you've joined us for Pastor Greg's message today called Signs of the Last Days and Why You Shouldn't Panic. As he continues, he presents his final point.
1: Abiding in Christ is the golden key to spiritual growth. You know, we're always looking for the shortcut to spiritual growth. Like, how am I going to become a greater man or woman of God? Well, that's a good thing to think about and want to be. But there's no shortcuts. It's literally every day getting up and putting one foot in front of the other and walking with God. As one person put it, long obedience in the same direction. There's no shortcut. It's going to take time. But what better way to spend your time than walking with the Lord. Every day I get up, I'm going to read the Word of God. Every day I get up, I'm going to pray. Every day I get up, I'm going to want to be more Christ-like. It's being a vital part of the church. It's regularity. It's consistency. Abide means to sink your roots deeply into something. It means to stay in a given place, to remain or to continue. Like, let's say I planted a tree in my front yard, and I watched it start to grow and watered it, and I thought, yeah, you know, this would be better in the backyard. So I dig it up, take it to the backyard, plant it there, leave it there for a couple of days. Oh, man, it was better in the front yard. I pluck it up again, pull it back, put it in the front yard. Oh, I don't know. I'm going back to the back. After four or five times of doing this, that tree is dead. Because you've not let the tree get rooted. And we uproot ourselves. Oh, I'm here. Now I'm going to move over there. And now I'm going to read the Bible. Now I'm not going to read the Bible. I'm going to pray. I'm not going to pray. I'm going to be in this church. I'm going to be in that church. I'm going to be in another church. You're not abiding. You need to sink your roots deeply into Christ. And that is the secret to spiritual growth. Someone sums it up perfectly. Blessed or happy is the man that walks not in the counsel of the ungodly, nor stands in the way of sinners, or sits in the seat of the scornful, but his delight is in the word of the Lord, and in it does he meditate day and night. He will be like a tree planted by the rivers of water that brings forth fruit in his season, and whatever he does shall prosper. See, it's all there, right there in Psalm 1. He doesn't walk in ungodly counsel. He doesn't let this culture tell him how to live or how to think. But instead, his delight is in God's word. And then he meditates in it day and night. Now, to meditate means to fill your mind with, biblically. Now, in Eastern mysticism, to meditate means to empty your mind while wearing Lululemon. But while you have your giant metal bottle of water next to you. But to meditate in the Bible means to fill your mind with the Word of God. In God's Word, he meditates day and night. And he's like that tree planted by the rivers of water. And then this amazing promise of answered prayer, if you abide in Christ. Jesus says in John 15, if you abide in me and my words abide in you, you shall ask what you will and it shall be done unto you. Another translation of that same statement of Christ from an expanded Greek translation would go as follows. Jesus speaking, if you maintain a living communion with me and my word is at home in you, you shall ask at once for yourself whatever your heart desires and it will be yours. Wow. Whatever my heart desires. Yeah, that's what Jesus said. But what am I doing? I'm studying his word. It's at home in my life. I'm learning to think biblically, thus I'll start praying biblically and asking for the things God wants me to have, and it will be mine. All of this comes from abiding in him. That's what we're called to do as we await the Lord's return. So let me conclude this message. If you feel far from God, he hasn't gone anywhere. He's ready to forgive you, and this is about a relationship with him. Let's say, to illustrate, you had the worst boyfriend of all time. First of all, he was unattractive. He insulted you instead of complimenting you. He was always late. He chewed with his mouth open. Everything you don't want a guy to do, this guy did. But, you know, there weren't any other prospects, so for some unknown reason, you stayed with this dude, right? And then one day, a really wonderful man came along. He was handsome. He was caring. He was complimentary. He loved you. He appreciated you. And then one day he said, could I become your boyfriend? And before he could finish the sentence, you said, yes. Was it hard to break up with that old boyfriend? Easiest thing you ever did. Why? A better guy came along. That's us before we know Christ. You know, we're living in sin. We've learned to put up with it. We don't even enjoy it anymore. Oh, sure, when we first started crossing those lines and we started breaking those rules and trying this and trying that, there was a little pleasure, but it was a short-lived pleasure, and now it's just miserable. We don't like the parties anymore. We don't like that feeling of being under the influence of alcohol or drugs anymore. We don't like these so-called friends that could care less about us anymore. We don't like it, but we don't know what to do. And then Jesus Christ comes along and says, follow me. And we turn our back on it. It's as simple as that. That was my life at the age of 17, 10 years ago. And a few more. But I was partying, I was drinking, I was doing drugs. And I hated it. And then I heard about Jesus. And then I heard the gospel. And then I believed and everything changed for me. Someone better came along. Why are you living in your sinful lifestyle? You don't even enjoy it anymore and you know it. Why don't you just say, I'm done with this and follow Christ? Well, will I have to give up anything to follow Jesus? Yes. How about this? You'll have to give up hell so you can go to heaven. Does that seem like a good deal? Give up hopelessness and replace it with hope. Give up hatred and bitterness and replace it with love and forgiveness. Give up emptiness and replace it with fulfillment. That sounds like a pretty good deal to me. Whatever you give up to follow Jesus will be more than made up for. So in a moment, we're going to pray. And I'm going to give you an opportunity to believe in Jesus if you haven't done that yet. Maybe some of the things I've said today, you're hearing this for the first time. You've never heard this stuff before. Good. Glad you came. Now you need to respond to it. Let's all pray. Father, I pray that your Holy Spirit will speak to the heart of every person here, every person listening, watching, wherever they are. If they don't know you yet, let this be the moment they believe. While our heads are bowed and our eyes are closed and we're praying, how many of you would say right now, I need Jesus. I'm ready to ask Christ to come into my life. If you want Christ to come into your life, if you want him to forgive you of your sin, if you want to go to heaven when you die, if you want to find the meaning and purpose of life, I want you to pray this prayer after me. In fact, let's all pray this prayer together. We'll all pray it in a show of support for those that are praying it for the first time. Just pray these words. Lord Jesus, I know that I'm a sinner, but I know that you're the Savior who died on the cross for my sin and rose again from the dead. I turn from my sin now. I choose to follow you from this moment forward as my Savior and Lord, as my God and my friend. Thank you for hearing this prayer and answering this prayer. In Jesus' name I pray. Amen.

0: 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Well, Pastor Greg, we're so happy to make available your revealing book called Jesus Revolution, and we can even include a copy of the film of the same name. Let me read you a comment we received. This listener wrote, "My husband and I took my 86-year-old father to see the movie. Before it started, I handed him some tissue. He asked, 'Why?' I told him he would probably get emotional during the movie because that was the era of his salvation." Well, Dad chuckled at me, you know, as 86-year-old fathers are likely to do. But when the movie was over, he had used up all the tissue. Thank you very much. I thought, what a great example of how that movie has touched many, many people. It touched me. I used up some tissue. It was a very moving film, and so is the book called Jesus Revolution.
1: Yes. Well, I'm thankful the movie got through to him. You know, it's interesting how people of all ages love it. Older folks remember it, but then younger people connect to it as though it's current. And when we were making the film, even though this is a period piece set in the 70s, I said to the director, John Irwin, we need to do this in a way where it feels current and contemporary. And as I've spoken to so many young people who've been moved by it, I can see that we hit the mark. So 86-year-old man, young people, across the generational lines, it touched people. And we're thankful for that. It's a story of the last great spiritual awakening in America called the Jesus Movement or the Jesus Revolution. And it's a book called Jesus Revolution, written with Ellen Vaughn, a prolific, outstanding writer that goes into the backdrop of the time, the culture, things that were happening historically, as well as the incredible move of God and how it actually came about. You know, it's been said the fame of revival spreads the flame of revival. So our hope was if we told a revival story through the book and then through the film, our prayer was that it would inspire another spiritual awakening. And we have seen revival-like things come as a result of people seeing this film. So we're praying that God will continue to use it. So if you haven't read the book, I want to send you a copy for your gift of any size. Whatever you send, we will respond and say thanks by rushing you your copy of the Jesus Revolution book. 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
11: It's a mostly cloudy start to a very promising Thursday Valley afternoon, where we're going to have some light, gentle breezes, temperatures in the partly sunny 70 to 75 degree range. In the Willamette Valley Weather Center, I'm Robert Pratt.
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0: Jesus performed multiple signs and miracles to substantiate his identity, his purpose, and his power. Many of his listeners were convinced, but religious leaders only became angrier and more frustrated. What about you? What do you believe? Today on Truth for Life, Alistair Begg reviews the evidence and the responses.
1: I invite you to turn to the 12th chapter of the Gospel of John and to follow along as I read just a brief section from verse 20 to verse 26. John chapter 12 and verse 20. Now, among those who went up to worship at the feast were some Greeks. So these came to Philip, who was from Bethsaida in Galilee, and asked him, "Sir, we wish to see Jesus." Philip went and told Andrew. Andrew and Philip went and told Jesus. And Jesus answered them, "The hour has come for the Son of Man to be glorified. Truly, truly, I say to you, unless a grain of wheat falls into the earth and dies, it remains alone. But if it dies, it bears much fruit. Whoever loves his life loses it, and whoever hates his life in this world will keep it for eternal life. If anyone serves me, he must follow me, and where I am, there will my servant be also. If anyone serves me, the Father will honor him." Amen. We thank you, Father, that you have left to us your word, that when your word is proclaimed, your voice is heard, that you are the God who speaks in such a way that even the dead, hearing your voice, may come to life. Accomplish, Lord, your purposes in our study this morning and this evening, we ask, for Jesus' sake. Amen. Well, you would have picked out our truly, truly there in verse 24. For those of you who are visiting, we started some time ago, I think, and we have been working our way through the Gospel of John considering these. Verse 24, "Truly, truly, I say to you, unless a grain of wheat falls into the earth and dies, it remains alone, but if it dies, it bears much fruit." And what Jesus is making clear here in this illustration is that his death is the basis, is the source of spiritual life to the world. That by his death, he brings life to the world. Now, in coming to each of these texts, we have been fairly repetitive in saying to one another, it is very important that we understand each of these in light of the wider perspective of the entirety of the Gospel of John. And we know that the stated purpose of John in writing this gospel is not an academic purpose, but it is an evangelistic purpose. And we know that from what he says in the 31st verse of chapter 20, quotes, "Jesus did many other miraculous signs in the presence of his disciples, which are not recorded in this book. But these are written that you might believe that Jesus is the Christ, the Son of God, and that by believing you may have life in his name." Now, each of the gospel writers, the synoptic writers, Matthew, Mark, and Luke, and John, have an express purpose in the way in which they unfold the material. And what John has provided for us is a highly concentrated perspective on the work of Jesus. And he has marshaled, if you like, under the direction of the Holy Spirit, the material that he provides for us in such a way that he presents these signs, not every sign, but approximately seven of these signs. He presents them, if you like, as evidence concerning the identity of Jesus, the purpose of Jesus, and the power of Jesus. These signs, this evidence, is to provide a basis for the response of faith. And the response of faith is then, in turn, to be seen by discovering life in his name. And so it's important that we keep this in mind, not only as we're listening to the Bible being taught, but as we're sharing the Bible with others, as we're telling other people, as I hope we are when we have occasion to meet them, about Jesus. Because I find that people are very, very quick to say, often in rebuttal, that they're not prepared to take a leap into the dark. They understand perhaps the forcefulness or the enthusiasm that we may share with them, but we're not going to take a leap into the dark. And part of the privilege that is entrusted to us is to say, no, nobody wants you to take a leap into the dark. In fact, what the Bible is asking us to do is to step out of the darkness and into the light of life. Jesus says, I am the light of the world. He that follows me will not walk in darkness. So it's not leaping into the dark, it is stepping out of the dark into the embrace of Jesus. Now, what we've also said is that we need to consider each of these statements, not only within the framework of John's express purpose for his gospel, but also in light of the setting, the place in which we find it. It's important for us perhaps also to recognize, and you'll see this just by reading yourself, that this chapter, this 12th chapter of John, contains for us the last words and acts of Jesus that are conveyed in the public arena. This is John's final recording of what Jesus was doing and saying out, if you like, in the thoroughfares of life. When you turn from 12 into 13, then you find that he is now with his disciples. You then have the upper room discourse where he is preparing his disciples for the fact that I'm going away, don't let your hearts be troubled, I'm going away, and so on. And then he prays in chapter 17, and then in chapter 18, we then come to the events of the Passion. Now, given that it is Jesus' closing public statements, if you like, as recorded by John, I think it's worth just noticing in verse 44 that Jesus is crying out to the world that he has come to. And what does he cry out in verse 44? Whoever believes in me, he says, believes not in me, but in him who sent me. And whoever sees me, sees him who sent me. I've come into the world as light, so that whoever believes in me may not remain in darkness. So that what Jesus has come to do, as he steps out into the thoroughfare of life, as he approaches the closing stages of this, no surprise, he is still saying the same thing. And sometimes when you say that we as pastors keep saying the same thing over and over again, there is good precedent for that, because that's exactly what Jesus is doing. Now, I gathered my thoughts. I sat for a long time staring. I usually do. But I finally wrote down four words to help me. If they help you, then that's fine. If not, it just gives me a framework. First word is frustration. The second word is investigation. The third word is explanation. And the fourth word is application. But you don't need to worry about anything other than frustration. Not that you're going to be frustrated by this, although there is a possibility that you will be. Because what I found myself doing was going back through the Gospel of John to understand just why it is that here in chapter 12, you will find that the crowd is going out to meet Jesus. This is verse 18. This, incidentally, is why it's important for you to have your Bible. The reason why the crowd went out to meet him was that they heard he had done this sign. That is the sign of the raising of Lazarus, an unmistakable sign. And so the Pharisees said to one another, this is going nowhere. You see that you are gaining nothing. Look, the whole world has gone after him. We've been trying to shut this down for ages, and look at where we are. The world, the voice of the evil one, from the very beginning, seeking to disband that which God has put in place. Now, it's something of a paper chase, and I invite you to follow my little chase under the heading of frustration on the part of the Jews. Remember, he came to his own. His own did not receive him. Not only did they not receive him, but they opposed him. And they were actually filled with animosity towards him. Now, for example, in chapter 5, if you remember, we studied in part the healing of the invalid at the pool. That's chapter 5. The reaction to that on the part of the religious establishment was not solid. Verse 10 of chapter 5, now that day when the man was healed was the Sabbath. So the Jews said to the man who had been healed, we rejoice with you that after being an invalid for 38 years, you are now up and about. Now, if you don't have a Bible, you don't know whether they said that or not. If you have a Bible, you know they never said anything of the kind. They said, it is the Sabbath, and it's not lawful for you to take up your bed. In verse 16, the man, of course, had gone away and told the people what was going on. Verse 16, and this is why the Jews were persecuting Jesus, because he was doing these things on the Sabbath. And he says to them, well, you should just know that my Father works on the Sabbath. He makes the wind blow, he makes the sun rise, he puts the moon in its place, the oceans are under his control, and I too am working. Well, that frustrated them even further. Verse 18, this was why the Jews were seeking all the more to kill him, because not only was he breaking the Sabbath, but he was even calling God his own Father, making himself equal with God. Now remember what John's purpose is? I've provided these things in order that you might believe that Jesus is the Christ, and that by believing you might have life in his name. And they hear this, and they say, no, we want nothing to do with that at all. We can move from 5 into chapter 7, where we have the record of Jesus at the Feast of the Booths. And on that occasion, we're told by John, there was a tremendous amount of muttering that was going on there in verse 12. And there was much muttering about Jesus among the people. While some said he's a good man, others said, no, he's leading the people astray. Yet, for fear of the Jews, no one spoke openly of him. And in fact, what they were seeking to do was arrest him. You can see that in verse 30. So they were seeking to arrest him, but no one laid a hand on him because his hour had not yet come. We'll come back to that later. Yet many of the people believed in him. They said, when the Christ appears, will he do more signs than this man has done? And the Pharisees heard the crowd muttering these things about him, and the chief priests and the Pharisees sent officers to arrest him. As you read on in the chapter, you find that there was a division among the people. When they heard these words, some of the people said, verse 40, this really is the prophet. Others said, this is the Christ. Some said, is the Christ to come from Galilee? It's interesting. It's the kind of thing you would have in a conversation, perhaps, as you're sitting waiting for an aeroplane and somebody starts the conversation and they say the very same thing. Well, you know, I've given some thought to Jesus. I'm from a Muslim background. I actually believe that he was a prophet. And somebody says, well, he wasn't simply a prophet. He was actually the Messiah of God. Oh, says my Muslim friend, but I don't believe that. And then we have to say, well, who's right here? Is he simply a prophet, or is he the actual incarnate Son of God? This is the Christ. But some said, is the Christ to come from Galilee? And then they have a big interchange about that. It's quite wonderful, actually. And then in verse 45, then the officers then came to the chief priests, who said to him, why did you not bring him? Because remember, they sent the officers to get Jesus. We don't have to close him down. And the officers come back, and they don't have Jesus. Why didn't you bring Jesus? Well, they said, nobody ever spoke like this man. And the Pharisees said, oh no, you're not telling me that you've swallowed this now as well. You guys, you're the officers. You're supposed to be taking care of this. Have you been deceived by him? Isn't that what some of our unbelieving friends say? You've just been deceived. You've swallowed a bill of goods. Have been deceived? Have any of the authorities of the Pharisees believed in him? What they're saying is this, you don't see any of us believing in Jesus. But the crowd, the ignorant crowd, the people that don't know the law, they're accursed. What a level of frustration, you see, when an individual wrestling with who Jesus is and what he's done decides again and again to have nothing to do with him. That might be where you are today, I don't know. Chapter 8, I told you it's a paper chase. Chapter 8 and verse 39. Jesus has told them that the truth is going to set you free. And you can read that on your own for homework. Eventually, it hits the point in verse 58. Jesus said to them, "Truly, truly, I say to you, before Abraham was, I am." Well, that did it. That was clarity, wasn't it? That pushes them over the edge. And so they picked up stones to throw at him. But Jesus hid himself and went out of the temple. How amazingly frustrating. Chapter 9 is fantastic, isn't it? You remember the man born blind. What a predicament this is for them, because the man can see, and they can see that the man can see. But they don't want to believe why it is that the man can see. The person says, you know, in fact, thinking of Wesley. Wesley was a vicar who had a problem with booze and a horrible bad temper while he was a vicar, because he was an unconverted minister. It was only when his heart was strangely warmed and he discovered the reality of who Jesus is that he discovered abstinence, as it turns out, and he began to get his temper by the power of the Holy Spirit under his control. But when he and his brother came to their mother and said, "We just actually have discovered who Jesus is," their mother said, "Oh, no, no, you've known who Jesus is for a long time. You're a minister, for goodness sake." They were unconverted ministers, offering the bread of life to people, having never eaten the bread themselves. And these individuals, who are the ones who should be declaring the work of the prophets and the fulfillment of their purposes, they are dumbfounded by the fact that this man who was born blind can now see. And once again, notice how gracious they are to him. Verse 32, "Never since the world began has it been heard that anyone opened the eyes of a man born blind. If this man were not from God, he could do nothing." This is the blind man speaking. "They answered him, 'You were born in utter sin, and you're going to teach us?' And they threw him out on the street." In chapter 10, you will remember, in response to the fact that Jesus declares himself to be the good shepherd, once again, instead of deciding to follow him, verse 31, they picked up stones again to stone him. And Jesus appeals to them. Logic. The Jews said to him, "It is not for a good work that we're going to stone you, but for blasphemy, because you, being a man, make yourself God." And Jesus actually points out to them, "If I'm not doing the works of my Father, then do not believe me. But if I do them, even though you do not believe me, believe the signs, believe the works, that you may know and understand that the Father is in me and I am in the Father." And again, they sought to arrest him. You see, the Jews who are opposing him are right to conclude that Jesus is claiming deity. That's their problem. They realize that he's actually declaring himself to be the Messiah. And they're right to recognize that claim. What they're wrong about is then assigning to him blasphemy. Because the irony actually is, they are the true blasphemers. They are within touching distance of the Messiah. They are the ones who have been present to see his miracles, to hear his words. And he is speaking clearly to them. He's compelling, if you like, them to think logically about things. Forget this idea that the way you become a Christian is you disengage your brain and put it under the seat and try and feel your way into something. No, not for a moment. And so we're told that he escaped. And he escaped from their hands, verse 39. He didn't escape to avoid pain, but he escaped to fulfill his purpose. Which brings us to chapter 11. Chapter 11, what a shame that there is no truly, truly in chapter 11. This is such a disappointment to me because I wanted to do chapter 11. But you know what has happened. And you know that in the interchange that takes place between Jesus and Martha and Mary, the striking question that falls right in the middle of it all, and it is a question for the ages, isn't it? Where Jesus, having said, I am the resurrection and the life, whoever believes in me, even though he die, yet shall he live, and to everyone who lives and believes in me shall never die. And then here's the question, do you believe this? Do you believe this? He's not asking, do you believe in religion? He's not asking anything other than, do you believe this? Coming to a belief, which in John's terminology involves personally committing oneself to Jesus as Son of God, Savior, Lord, Lamb of God, and King.
0: 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We'll hear more about Christ's deity tomorrow. As Alistair pointed out today, becoming a follower of Jesus isn't a blind leap of faith. The Bible challenges us to use our brains and to think it through. That's why our mission at Truth for Life is to teach the Bible with clarity and relevance. 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I've been out for 10 years now, and I'm living the life God had in mind for me. I just want to say thank you for being direct and unapologetic in your teaching. I know that God used you to reach me, and I have learned now to use God's word for answers to everything. Thank you for your teaching. Thank God for his word." 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I'm Bob Lapine. 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
3: 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Don't leave the house without your sunglasses. You'll need them later this afternoon as mostly cloudy skies give way to a little bit more sunshine and highs reach the mid to the low 70s in the Willamette Valley Weather Center. I'm Robert Pratt.
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7: I love this story because this guy's crippledness separates him from being able to go into the temple to worship. And it's by the name of Jesus Christ of Nazareth he's healed and he gets to go into the temple.
1: On today's Word, Pastor Brett Metter with a vivid picture illustrating the power of gospel grace.
7: You've been crippled by sin, and so have I. But good news, when Peter says, "By the name of Jesus Christ of Nazareth, rise up and walk," that same healing is available to you today. You see, Jesus is the one who makes us have access to God.
1: Chapter 3, the apostles Peter and John encounter a crippled man begging near the temple gates. As Peter and John come across him, they offer him something far greater than silver or gold. As we see the man healed and rejoicing as he enters the temple, Pastor Brett Metter uncovers some valuable lessons that illustrate our restoration with God, all in today's Word.
7: I love the stories of the Bible, and they always leave such a nice impression and things you can remember. But have you ever tried to think about the circumstances before and after the story, the part that's not in the Bible? I think that's always kind of fun to do. And in this case, we can deduce certain things about the story that we're going to read. I'm not sure you'd want to die on the battlefield that you know all the details. But in this case, our story really kind of begins around 10 BC. And what happened was, as a little baby was born to a couple that was crippled from the womb. Now, at that time period, 10 BC, often they would let that child die. And there were reasons they had that were both physical and then secondly, spiritual. There was a false narrative that, well, this child's crippled because the parents must have done something really sinful. And that was a wrong way of thinking. Jesus would clarify that in his ministry, that that wasn't the right way to think. But that's the way they thought in those days. Well, it's crippled because the parents must have sinned something horrible. And so they let the child die oftentimes. Just a really sad situation if you were born a cripple. But this little baby in 10 BC had parents that cared for him and loved him and raised him. But there was nothing you could do if you're crippled. They didn't have accessibility in Jerusalem. If you were crippled, the only way you would survive is really if you had some friends.

0: would carry you every day and put you where you could beg and, you know, ask for people to give you alms. Alms, of course, being just, you know, coins throwing into a can as they walked by, you know, your sorry soul. They'd sit there begging your whole life, and it was not a good way to live. But that would be the case with this guy. Maybe his parents died, but he still had enough friends that would carry him out every day, and they'd put him right at the gate that entered into the Temple Mount. Now, I also wondered, did this guy, as time went by, wonder if he heard about a guy from Galilee, Jesus from Nazareth, that was able to heal crippled people? Maybe he'd heard stories about the guys that carried their buddy and lowered him through the roof, and Jesus made him walk again. I wonder if this guy had hope that one day Jesus would walk by him there at the gate entering into the temple and maybe heal him. Do you ever wonder, did Jesus walk by this guy that we're going to read about here in Acts chapter 3? Because the likelihood is yes, Jesus went in and out of the temple on many occasions. I wonder if when Jesus died on the cross, you know, it was a buzz in Jerusalem. Everybody was talking about it. Remember the road to Emmaus, the two guys saying, what, are you a stranger? You don't know what's going on, you know, about Jesus? Like, everybody knew what was going on. I wonder if this guy, I wonder if his heart sank when he heard that Jesus was killed on a cross. His one last hope of having help by this Jesus of Nazareth, but now he's crucified. And maybe he even heard that maybe he's resurrected. But then after the resurrection, he was there for 40 days, but then he ascends into heaven and now he's gone. And I wonder if this guy knew any of that stuff. We don't know for sure, but all hope would be lost if he did, because Jesus is now gone. And that's where you're sitting there wondering, man, why didn't Jesus walk by me? Why didn't Jesus heal me like he did those others? The guy at the pool of Bethesda that couldn't get in the pool, and Jesus came and healed him, and there he went away. You know, like, what's my problem? Why can't I have? I wonder if this guy thought those things, because he's probably close to about 40 years old now, and he's sitting there doing the same old thing. And that's kind of where we pick it up in our story in Acts chapter 3, verse 1. It says, now Peter and John went up together into the temple at the hour of prayer, being the ninth hour, and a certain man, lame from his mother's womb, was carried, whom they laid daily at the gate of the temple, which is called Beautiful, to ask alms of them that entered into the temple, who, seeing Peter and John about to go up to the temple, asked an alms. And Peter, fastening his eyes upon him with John, said, look on us. And he gave heed to them, expecting to receive something of them. Then Peter said, silver and gold have I none, but such as I have, give I thee. In the name of Jesus Christ of Nazareth, rise up and walk. And he took him by the right hand and lifted him up, and immediately his feet and ankle bones received strength. And he, leaping up, stood and walked and entered with them into the temple, walking and leaping and praising God. And all the people saw him walking and praising God, and they knew that it was he which sat for alms at the Beautiful gate of the temple. And they were filled with wonder and amazement at that which had happened to him. And as the lame man which was healed held Peter and John, all the people ran together unto them in the porch that is called Solomon's, greatly wondering. This is the first healing miracle done since Jesus had ascended into heaven. Really, you might say the only other miracle was the coming of the Holy Spirit upon the people there in the upper room in Acts chapter 2, the day of Pentecost. And that was a miracle, but this is like the first healing miracle since Jesus was gone. Now, Peter, James, John, the boys, they're all filled with the Holy Spirit, and they're going to do some great works. And I love this. But, you know, while they were going to do some great works, they were also doing the heavy lifting. What were they doing? I love how the story starts out with Peter and John going into the temple to pray at the hour of prayer. That's something that I think churches need to have, is an hour of prayer where you kind of consistently, sort of regularly get together and pray. And one of our service, Sunday night service, is that for us. Just the time to pray and worship and focus on the Lord. I worry sometimes that we Christians aren't as fervent in prayer. We don't have our hour of prayer, but the early church had that time that they would go and pray. It says it right here. They were going up together. And I like, by the way, that Peter and John are going together, because you do sense in the Bible narrative, if you've been with us in the gospel study, that Peter and John had a little bit of a friendly rivalry perhaps going on. Remember John saying, the one that Jesus loved, the disciple, beat Peter to the tomb. And he says that over and over again. He reminds us that. You could also argue Peter denied Jesus three times. John could have said, I'm done with you, loser, Peter. You denied our Savior, Jesus. I'm not going to hang with you. But here, I love it that we see Peter and John going together into the temple to pray. I love that. But there's some things about this story that are worth noting, and I think perhaps we can glean from this story so many things. I'd like to just point out a few of them. First, I want to point out a sad contrast, a sad contrast. The contrast here is interesting. We have a crippled beggar who, you know, apart from God's help, is really hopeless, has no hope apart from God. And I want you to kind of keep in the back of your mind as we study this that, you know, in a lot of these stories, we have to remember that you and I, we are the crippled beggar in the story. We've been crippled with sin. We've been doomed and hopeless. But when Jesus comes along, then we realize we have hope in Christ. And that's where our only hope will be found. And we have heaven to look forward to and healing from our sins. So you can, in some ways, kind of keep that tucked away. We're the crippled guy. In fact, we're sometimes the worst people in the stories as we read the Bible. You say, Brett, what do you mean? Well, you know, the woman that was caught in adultery and she's thrown down in front of those men and they're all ready to stone her to death. You know, we're the woman who was caught in adultery. We're the ones who were caught in our sin and we're doomed and everybody in the world would condemn us because of that. But we're the one who also, Jesus would say, where are your accusers? Go your way and sin no more. So you have to kind of see yourself in the Bible. The Bible even refers to itself as a mirror, that when we read the Bible, you're actually kind of seeing yourself. In this case, I liken myself to the crippled beggar who had no hope apart from Christ. We're going to see this. Beggars would be at the gates there because that's where the main foot traffic would go. That's probably the number one reason why they would be placed at the gate. It was like the funnel. If people were going to go into the Temple Mount, they'd go into that gate. And so the smart beggar would position himself where all the foot traffic would go. But also to the temple itself might have been a smart ploy just because maybe he could make them feel a little guilty, like they're going to go up and worship God with their money and stuff, but here's a poor beggar, you know. But here's something you should know, and this starts to get to an interesting debate about where was the gate beautiful? We know from the context of the story it would lead to the Temple Mount. But one thing you should know is a crippled guy was not allowed to go to the Temple Mount in those days. I'll give you a reference with the Mishnah, which is sort of the commentary on Jewish thought. The Mishnah, Kalim 1.8, states that nobody with any physical issue or handicap of any kind was allowed on the Temple Mount. Some argue they were allowed to the court of the Gentiles maybe, but not past that other wall. We'll talk about that in a second. So people start to wonder, you know, this guy was just outside of the Temple Mount at the gate beautiful. Now, where is the gate beautiful in Jerusalem? Nobody really knows. The gate beautiful is not referred to really in any other writings except for right here. So there was a time in Jerusalem, there was a gate called Beautiful. The question is, where was it? And there's a lot of speculation. Three main ideas. One group of scholars would say it was just another name for the Golden Gate, which was also called the East Gate. Which one is it? East Gate, Golden Gate, Gate Beautiful? Well, for sure it's called the East Gate the most in the Bible. The East Gate, by the way, has an interesting story. The Bible tells us that Jesus is going to return and go through the East Gate when he returns on his second coming. So what's interesting about that, if you go to Jerusalem today and you drive by the East Gate, nobody goes through it because a guy, Suleiman the Magnificent, was a guy who sealed up that gate. And the reason he sealed it up with stone, big giant blocks, because he heard that the Jewish Messiah was going to come through that gate. He said, watch this. And he sealed the gate so that no Messiah could go through that entry. But here's what's funny about that. If you read in the book of Ezekiel, it says prophetically that the East Gate would be sealed up until the Messiah comes. Little did Suleiman the not so magnificent understand that he was just fulfilling Bible prophecy. So it's kind of cool. If you go to the Jerusalem today, it's still sealed up, which you just kind of go, yep, that's what the Bible says would happen, which is really odd because the East Gate is one of the most logical entries to the Temple Mount. Like it's probably the most prominent. And yet it sits for hundreds of years now sealed up until Christ comes. Now, some say that was the gate beautiful, but most scholars would say, no, it can't be that. But they say there was a gate within the East Gate, which is true. They dug archaeologically and they found there was a gate within a gate. But once you went into the East Gate, you're technically on the Temple Mount. And so the problem with saying the crippled beggar was placed at the gate inside the East Gate, it's probably unlikely because he would have already been on the Temple Mount by the time he gets into the East Gate. The crippled guy wouldn't have been allowed into the gate, but he'd be sat just outside of the gate begging for alms. Now, in verse 8, did you see? It says in verse 8 that he was able to enter in with them to the temple, But why? Because he was healed. He was no longer crippled. He was walking and leaping and praising God. But I wonder if this is like one of the first times in his life he was able to enter into that gate and go. There's a great picture there of how Jesus is our access to be able to have a relationship with God. This pictures that in kind of a beautiful way. Now, a few more items here. Some say, no, he was able to go in, but they wouldn't allow him past the small wall that went around the major temple area. Just inside of the gate was the court of the Gentiles and Solomon's porch. But then there was a wall. And on that wall were various stone placards that were placed there. That said, basically, if you're not a Jew and you cross this wall, you're going to die. And it said that over and over again, these placards. They found a bunch of them archaeologically that were actually carved by Herod the Great's men. So you say, okay, Brett, got it. What's that have to do with anything? Well, this is really cool. Jesus is the one who is the one that restores our relationship to God. That's the whole purpose of Christ coming. Our sin separates us from God. And I love this story because this guy's crippledness separates him from being able to go into the temple to worship. And it's by the name of Jesus Christ of Nazareth, he's healed and he gets to go into the temple. In the same way, Jesus did something that was shocking to the people back then. Remember when Jesus turned the tables and he said, make not my house a house of merchandise or den of thieves. Where did that happen on the Temple Mount? Where did the turning of the tables? The court of the Gentiles. That's a big deal because Jesus is turning the tables, and while he's turning, he says, make not my father's house a house of merchandise. The Jews did not look at the court of Gentiles as part of the father's house. But Jesus includes it when he says that. Which you say, well, what does that have to do with anything? Well, the Jews, remember, they thought Gentiles at that time were, you know, created by God to be fuel to fire the hell fire. You know, we're like logs for hell. But actually, Jesus is the one that would say, I'm going to include the Gentiles. And that's where that was seen there. You see, Jesus is the one who will reconcile anyone who's a sinner on the outside, crippled or non-Jewish or a horrible sinner. Jesus is the one who makes us have access to God. And that's kind of part of this picture. So we kind of look at the sad contrast. The contrast is really between what God wants to do and what churches and religion actually does. We have the contrast of this religion, the Temple Mount, and Jews doing this pious worshiping of God. Meanwhile, there's this poor, crippled man outside that has no hope and no help. And one of the things that we need to remember as Christians, God is in the business of loving the unlovely. God is in the business of restoring those who have no access to God. You might be the worst person in this room, but guess what? Jesus is all about fixing that. You're the crippled one in sin. You've been crippled by sin, and so have I. But good news, when Peter says, by the name of Jesus Christ of Nazareth, rise up and walk, that same healing is available to you today. And I love that. The sad contrast is when religion sort of is the wall that keeps people away from Christ. But Jesus is the one who actually cares. And the answer is always Jesus. The answer is always Jesus. Now, we also notice in the story, number two, on our just observations here, we see a sinner seeking. You see, this guy doesn't need just to be healed from his crippled situation. He needs to be saved, you know, like everybody else on the planet. But what's this guy seeking? Well, he's seeking one thing, but he really needs another thing. And this is something we see all the time. Remember the crippled guy that was lowered through the roof with Jesus, and they wanted to see him healed from his crippled condition. And Jesus said, son, your sins are forgiven. And the guys, everybody's like, what? That's not really what we came here for. But Jesus knew that was his greatest need. But then Jesus, to prove that he was able to forgive sins, he healed the guy from his crippled situation. Same thing's really true of this guy. He's a sinner who's seeking, and what he's seeking is alms, it says. He comes to that gate beautiful, and he's seeking after, you know, money. He wants money. But sometimes what you need to give people is not what they really want. And I hope you remember that. And sometimes, you know, we're tempted just to give money. You know, after a sermon like today, you might say, okay, I'm going to drive by the guy at the Beaverton off ramp and I'll throw some money at him as we go out. No, that's not the right heart. Because really the money is not what he needs. What they really need is Jesus. Now, you know, you got to be careful. I like when you do kind of both. Helping them with what they think they need, money, but also helping them with what they really need, Jesus. And sometimes we make the mistake, churches make the mistake of only giving the money part, but not caring about their spiritual condition. You know, without Jesus, they'll just be in dire need of more money 10 minutes after you're gone. So you need to make sure you're dealing with the real issue. And sometimes it's not even money. Like that's what happens here in this story. And that leads us to the next point of observation. I love the sensitive saints. Sensitive saints, yeah. Peter and John, Did you notice there it seems like they're going with great resolve to pray in the temple? I bet they're in charge of the prayer time, if I could guess. You know, they're going into the temple to pray at the hour of prayer. They got a time frame. And yet they have a sensitivity to the Holy Spirit. I call it a Holy Spirit antenna, where they're like walking along, all of a sudden, what's going on? Oh, the guy next, oh, this guy's, and they know that they're supposed to tune in to him. How did they know that? I believe it's the Holy Spirit that does that. And we have them sensitive to this guy's need. And not only that, they're sensitive enough to hear that don't just throw money at him. Don't just flip him a coin and walk in and do your prayer. But actually turn and fasten your eyes like this. I like the intentional looking into the eyes of this guy and getting his attention and not letting him, you know, alms, alms, alms, with the head on a swivel. Peter says, look at me. And yeah, he expects to get something from him. But what he gets is not money, but he gets what he needs. And that is Jesus. I love that. You know, this is pretty cool. Being filled with the Holy Spirit means, as a Christian, having your spiritual antenna up and dialed in when the Lord prompts you to do something. I love those things where I feel like they're off schedule. You know, if you're a person that's ruled by a schedule, which I kind of am, sometimes you have to just say, you know what? This is not on my schedule today. But, you know, sometimes the worst, you know, distractions are actually divine appointments. And you have to be ready for those. And even be willing to be late at your next meeting if the Holy Spirit is causing you to see something that needs attention. I think that's important. Are you flexible enough or are you rigid? I remember one of my favorite stories on this is when Deb and I were early married. We were both finishing up our time at Southern Oregon University. And she had this thing where she had some project or something where she had to drop off some of her work to some of the other students. They were working together. And she, you know, dropped off the stuff. And as she was walking out, she walked by a girl's dorm room and her door was open. She was sitting on the bed. I think she might have been weeping. And Debbie looked in just for a second and she just had that stirring of her heart. She just knew, I'm supposed to go talk to that girl. And she said, no, I'm not going to do that. And she just kept walking. She made it all the way back down the stairs to her car. And she was just getting ready to start her car. But the Lord was so heavy on her heart just to say, no, you got to go talk to that girl that was crying on her bed in her dorm room. So Debbie walked back up the stairs and went back into the room and just said, hey, can I talk to you for a second? She said, yes. And she just burst into tears. And Debbie started talking with her about the Lord, sharing the gospel. And it was a long conversation. She took some time with it. And then Debbie, at the end, you know, the grand crescendo, Debbie said, do you want to accept Jesus as your personal savior? And the girl looked at her and said, nope. She said, well, you know, I think Debbie maybe gave her phone number or something. And then Debbie walked out and she kind of wondered, Lord, what was that all about? Come on. You know, I was I really supposed to do that, or was that just me being weird, you know? And a couple months later, suddenly this girl shows up at our church, the same girl that Debbie talked to at the dorm. And she comes and hears the gospel there at church and gets saved and accepts Jesus there. And it was like Debbie knew that she was instrumental in planting little seeds, like the Lord gave her that glimpse. You know, some of you are never going to see the glimpse that Debbie got, seeing the fruition of the being sent, you know, led by the Holy Spirit. Some of you are not going to see that, but it's still real nonetheless. I hope you and I have sensitivity to the Spirit when we're going out through our day. And if the Lord just leads you to talk to someone, maybe at the coffee shop or someone at school or where you live, or and you're like, no, I shouldn't talk to. If you feel your heart beating and you're saying no, that probably means the Lord's stirring. I like the sensitive saints of Peter and John as they're walking along, all of a sudden, something, and they turn to this guy. And this is one of the great stories of the Bible. Had they not been sensitive to the Spirit, there would have been no walking and leaping and praising God. We wouldn't be sitting here talking about this amazing miracle. And they would have missed out on some of the blessing that God had for them. We got to watch out for that. Sometimes interruptions are routine divine appointments. That's kind of important to know.
1: Pastor Brett Manter pausing just partway through some observations of the healing of the lame beggar of Acts chapter 3, representing God's abundant grace that will continue next time here on Today's Word. And I trust you'll stay right there as Pastor Brett will be here in just a moment to join me. 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All right, Pastor Brett is with me. Brett, one of the most famous men in the Bible is King David.
0: Yeah.
1: Before he was king, he was known as being a shepherd and then slaying the giant Goliath. He was also a man after God's own heart, but he was also a writer of multiple songs, many of those which are found in Scripture. So music was, of course, a huge part of his life. And I know music is also a big part of your life at Athey Creek Church. In fact, you'll occasionally be playing with the Athey Worship Band.
0: Yeah.
1: Why is music so important to you personally, Brett? And why is music so vital in worship?
0: I love that you brought up David, you know, because I think that some men particularly think that worshiping God is kind of a soft thing to do. It's for the ladies. But I dare you to say that to David's face when you get to heaven. I mean, David was a guy who was he made the SEAL Team 6 guys look like wimps. I mean, he, you know, the women in the streets said David has killed his tens of thousands, and they would, you know, let alone the giant Goliath. The thing I love about David, he was a warrior, but he was also a worshiper. And, you know, I think one of the things that we men need to really remember is that worshiping God, there's nothing wimpy about it. David wrestled with depression. He wrestled with challenges and difficulty. But when you read the Psalms that he wrote, you realize this is how he was working through the challenges of life. It's almost like he had the truth in his head, but it would have to reach into his heart. And I think that's what happens when we are worshipers. You know, it's like in Colossians 3:16, where Paul says, let the word of Christ dwell in you richly with all wisdom, teaching and admonishing one another in psalms and hymns and spiritual songs, singing with grace in your hearts to the Lord. So worship through music isn't just about performance. It's really not about that. It's more about participation. And it's the body of Christ coming together to say, here's what God is, and look what he's done, and let's celebrate that together. And it's just a good reminder. So I think for me, I like to be a part of the worship team whenever I can, because I want people to see that their pastor who loves the Bible. Have you noticed, Kurt, that there's sometimes people that love the Bible but aren't really into worship?
1: Yeah.
0: And then there's people that love to worship but aren't really into the Bible. I want to show our congregation that both are essential, and that's really one of the reasons why I continue to jump in.
1: Oh, Brett, that's really good insight. How we need to be mindful of how important both worship and the study of God's word really is.
0: Yeah.
1: Thank you for that. Well, if you'd like more information about Pastor Brett Metter, Today's Word, or Athey Creek Church, you can just go to our website at todaywordradio.com. 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Well, that's all the time we have. Next time, Pastor Brett will continue the account of when the apostles Peter and John encountered this crippled man who would be healed. Today's Word with Pastor Brett Metter is an outreach of Athey Creek Church in West Lynn, Oregon.
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5: It's a mostly cloudy start to a very promising Thursday Valley afternoon, where we're going to have some light, gentle breezes, temperatures in the partly sunny 70 to 75 degree range. In the Willamette Valley Weather Center, I'm Robert Pratt.
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9: God is ultimately doing good for me. He's ultimately doing good for our family. But I'm seeing it through the lens of, this is hard. This is uncomfortable. I don't like this. I don't want to go in this direction. So I'm fighting it. I'm pouting about it. I'm having a bad attitude. God is saying, if you'll just shift your attitude, this will be so much more pleasant for you, so much more pleasant for your family. And it was just kind of a aha moment for me.
10: That's Kristen Rusch describing a very common challenge that many moms face, especially in those early years of parenting. Now, maybe you're experiencing something like that right now, or you know a mom who's struggling. If so, stick with us for today's Focus on the Family with Jim Daly. We have a lot of encouragement from women who've been there and done that. And I'm John Fuller, and we're glad you've joined us.
11: John, we had a great conversation last time with our panel of moms, Kristen Rusch, Ashley Duran, and our colleague, Dr. Jenny Coffey, who's a member of our counseling team. We covered a lot of ground, the chaos of motherhood, child meltdowns, the illusion of control, and how perfect families, perfect kids, and perfect moms are all impossible. It was really good stuff. And if you missed last time, get the download or watch it on YouTube or get the Focus on the Family app so you can review the great content anytime you like.
10: And the basis for the conversation last time and today is a wonderful book written by Kristen and Ashley called Mothering on Empty: How Moms Like You Found God's Joy. And with that, here's how we began part two of our conversation on today's Focus on the Family with Jim Daly.
11: You know, one of the statistics that shocked me was the amount of depression in moms of newborns and infants. It's like anywhere from 50 to 80%. Mm-hmm. That is shocking to me. I didn't realize it was that steep. Jenny, what's happening?
12: Mm-hmm. I think it's probably lack of community. I mean, I was even talking to my husband last night about just how different stages, and it really doesn't, I don't know if it gets easier through parenting. I will say, like, I have more acquaintances through like my kids' sports, like, right. Oh, I see these parents all the time. They're familiar, they're comfortable, but like deep friendships are just really hard no matter what stage you're in. Yeah. And so the number is surprising, but I think for a lot of people, they just kind of chug along and assume that it's normal.
11: Yeah. Ashley, I would think, especially for the new mom, your firstborn, that is a big transition socially. Because you've got, you know, you're doing probably a lot of outings with other couples that don't have kids. It's your network. And then you have a child. And socially, it's very different. It could be isolating.
13: Yeah,
11: because your friends just keep doing what they're going to do. And, you know, you really don't fit in with an infant.
13: Right. Absolutely. And like I said, for me, our son was colicky. And so we felt like we couldn't go out anywhere because he was crying all the time. Mm-hmm. And it was just like we were taking turns outside the restaurant holding the crying baby while the other one was in with the other people. And so, yeah, it definitely was kind of an adjustment and a bit isolating at first until we realized that it's okay for your baby to cry in public. And a lot of other parents understand and that your real friends will be there for you, no matter if they're going through a different stage of life or not.
11: It sounds like the big issue there is just relax.
13: Yes.
11: It's just a phase.
13: Yeah, you don't have to worry
11: don't
13: so
11: get
13: much.
11: Emotionally worked up that it'll never be better.
13: Right, it does get better.
11: it's again, those social structures need to reconnect, and you'll find other new moms, especially again, hopefully through church.
13: Yes, I think joining a mom's group was a game changer for me to hear other moms say, oh yeah, my baby does the same thing, or I didn't sleep for a certain period of time, and to see that they survived that and that they were thriving.
11: Yeah, Moms of Preschoolers is a great organization.
13: It was great for me.
11: Kristen, did you find that difficult, that isolation?
9: I did. And I don't know what gave me this expectation, but I thought I could just carry on with normal life after having a newborn.
11: Yeah.
9: And so
11: leave them in the baby chair.
9: Yeah.
11: I'm going out for dinner.
9: Exactly. Just strap them on and keep going. And nothing would change and everything would be the same. And again, I had to shift my expectations when that didn't happen. It's like, okay, is it something wrong with me? Am I doing this wrong? Or is this just how motherhood is? And so I think I had a very romanticized view of motherhood, and it's going to be all sunshine and rainbows, and I'm going to cuddle with my baby all the time, and they're going to wake up smiling, and, you know, so when it doesn't go like that, it's kind of a shock. And so I think, going back to your question about depression, I think there could be several things going on. Either the romanticized view that's realized to not be accurate can be really hard to come to terms with, and also just really feeling like you're failing a lot of the time gets demoralizing. Mm-hmm. Like, man, can I ever get this right? Mm-hmm. And moms are just faced with that day after day after day, and they don't have those networks to be able to voice it to other people or to connect with other moms and be like, oh yeah, I also feel that way. And so you're just down on yourself constantly, and that builds over time, I think.
11: Ashley, let me ask you, describe why rest for moms is so important, and how can moms prioritize rest? Do you know my schedule?
13: Right.
11: Just to voice it.
13: It does feel like you can't rest. It feels like you need to take care of everyone else around you.
11: There's always
13: you.
11: More to-dos than yes. done.
13: Mm-hmm. Yes. And when you have a baby that just needs to be fed every 2 hours or wants to only sleep when you're holding them, it can just feel like you can't take a break. But when you don't take a break and when you don't sleep, your mental health goes downhill quick. And you're not able to effectively love your family as well as you can otherwise. I remember a season where I hadn't been sleeping because my baby was awake all night. And I read the verse that says, come to me, you who are weary and heavy laden, and I will give you rest.
11: And every mom said, amen.
6: Yes, I'm weary.
13: And I realized that not only was I physically tired, I was spiritually and emotionally tired. I hadn't been taking a rest for my soul and spending time with the Lord, and that it was okay to ask somebody for help, to say, I really need a rest, and I need you to come sit with my baby for an hour or 2 hours, and it's okay to go get your hair done, get your nails done, spend a time reading the Bible, or take a nap, or whatever you need.
11: You know what's interesting with that? It strikes me again, Jean and I did foster care, and in foster care you do training, and then they encourage respite families.
12: Right.
11: Respite, you know, I had to say, okay, what's a respite family? For those that don't realize this, these are families that will come around a foster parent and help them by doing a chore, taking the kids for a weekend so the foster family can have a break. And I kept thinking, man, every family needs respite families, right? Back to your point, especially new moms. And that's where that friendship group, again, or family, if you guys can structure it that way to even work it out where grandparents can take the little ones for a weekend to give you and your husband a 24-hour break, a 48-hour break, if that's doable, that's a good thing to do. Mm-hmm. A little space, a little connection time, a little rest for you. Ashley, let me ask you, you had a difficult first pregnancy.
13: I did,
11: and in that context, describe what you went through and then help us understand kind of how that led into a faith struggle for you. And what was the difficulty?
13: Well, I had I don't know if you're familiar with hypermesis gravidarum. It's where you're throwing up all the time.
11: Through the whole nine months. So it's like the first trimester.
13: Yes. Most people are better through after the first trimester, but I was throwing up 9 times a day or more for 9 months. I had to get fluids at the ER, and it was rough. I mean, driving in the car, I had to pull over and throw up in random yards. And
11: That's you.
13: Yeah.
11: No, okay. No.
13: That's why I moved away.
11: That's terrible. I'm sorry. But, I mean, that's a hard way to experience a pregnancy.
13: It was
11: unusual.
13: It was very hard. I was just so sick. And then when I felt like, you know, as soon as I have the baby, it'll be better. But then I had a really traumatic birth. There was an unplanned C-section, and the pain medication, the epidural, didn't work. And so I felt the C-section operation. I passed out. I had an allergic reaction to the medications afterwards. And
11: so you were ready to roll as a new mom.
13: It was really, really hard. And yeah, then when we left the hospital, my baby had colic, and he cried all the time. He was awake all night for
11: this poor
13: every night for the first probably year of life. And I really wrestled with God on why? Why do some people have like the easiest pregnancies and they have home births with no medication and their babies are happy and smiling? And then this was my story. And I just kept saying, why, God? Why? I don't see any lesson that you're supposed to be teaching me here. Because, you know, you always look for the lesson. But I felt like God was telling me, you don't need to know why. You just need to be faithful to me and trust me. And the fact that it was such a hard pregnancy and birth has made mothering my son so powerful and makes it worth so much because it cost me so much to get there. Yeah. And so if anything, I can be thankful for that and that God has allowed, he preserved my life through that birth and allowed me the opportunity to be a mother and just to be grateful for that. And sometimes I realize that sometimes God just gives us harder assignments than he gives other people, and we can't compare to the people who seem to have it better. All we can do is just say, yes, Lord, I'm willing and I will trust you even though I may not understand it.
11: Sounds like Paul, be content in all things.
10: I remember Dina, my wife, sometimes looking at me saying, it shouldn't be this hard. I've wanted to be a mom all these years. It shouldn't be this hard.
11: Now, you had to have the golden answer as the husband.
10: The golden answer is to not answer the question.
11: Yeah, that's exactly right.
10: Obviously, some fun today with our panel of moms on Focus on the Family with Jim Daly. And I'm trusting that you're finding some fun in your motherhood journey as we have this conversation. That's why we're here, and that's why we recommend you get a copy of the book written by our guests, Ashley and Kristen, called Mothering on Empty, How Moms Like You Found God's Joy. Look for it at our website, focusonthefamily.com/broadcast.
11: Kristen, I want to ask you this because you were a business owner before being a mom, and you had to make that decision. Jean was in biochemistry and teaching labs at a university when we got pregnant with Trent. So for so many young women today, that becomes such a struggle because they don't know the value of each. And man, do we as a culture put value on working outside the home, kind of neglecting the beauty, everything you said at the beginning, John, just how amazing motherhood is and the contribution it makes to the culture. I mean, you're thinking it's just your family, but think if we had healthier children growing up, what that next generation would look like, capable young people that aren't depressed, that don't have anxiety, because more parents were willing to be in the home at the time of being little. But describe that battle that you had and your decision to stay at home.
14: Yeah, it was a battle. I wrestled a lot because I had all these different voices. You know, I had my own desires of wanting to apply my passions and my giftings and the things I had learned in school. I love working for myself, you know, being self-employed and being able to have the gratification of growing a business and seeing the fruit of your labor. Like, it's really rewarding. And so to set that aside is really difficult. But then you have this life, this eternal being that you're pouring into too, and you want to soak up every moment and you want to be present. And then you have social voices too. Like, I just kind of felt the pressure to be mom plus. Like, you need to be a mom, but you also need to be furthering your education, or you need to be a mom and you need to be working, or you need to be a mom and you need to be doing all these extracurricular activities. Like, I just kind of felt that exterior pressure on top of my own internal pressure. So it's a lot to kind of process through and figure out, okay, what are the priorities? What is God asking of me in this season? And I didn't want to listen to the Lord, to be honest. I did and I didn't. I wanted to be obedient, but I also wanted what I wanted. And so I tried to juggle both. I wanted to sort of obey God, but also keep some of what I wanted. Mm-hmm. And God was like, okay, we can play this game. God is so patient. Again, he's so patient. He lets us fumble things. He lets us make bad decisions. He lets us learn from our bad decisions. And he graciously picks us back up and goes, okay, let's do this a different way. Yeah. So it got to the point where I couldn't put off closing down my business anymore. And so the Lord just brought me to that breaking point. And he's like, okay, I'm going to close it down for you. And so he did. And it was very hard, but it was also one of the best things for my motherhood, because I could finally close that chapter and have the headspace and the energy and the presence to be there with my kids and to invest in them.
15: Which is beautiful. And I understand there's going to be some moms that are, you know, in a place they have to work.
14: Yeah. Mm-hmm.
15: Or at least, you know, the budget, they feel the constraints, and so I'll have to do this. And I would suggest, you know, it's good to look at doing that for a season, but again, those early years, the more frequently that you can spend time in home with those kids when they're little, the better they will be, the healthier they will be. Not to put a guilt trip on anybody, but I think that's generally the rule of thumb. It's better for you to sacrifice in that moment, and then you'll reap the rewards. Krista, I want to follow up with you. You also had postpartum experiences. And I just, for the women that have gone through that, it's not unique, but it's cloudy. Describe it.
14: No, so I definitely grew up with the idea that Christians real Christians don't deal with depression.
15: Yeah.
14: I think that was just kind of prevalent in the time that I grew up in. Yeah. And so I just, you know, being a believer in Christ and having what I considered to be a strong faith in Jesus, I was like, okay, well, then I'll never deal with depression. Right. We can check that off the list. And so I remember, you know, as part of the prep for my birth, I had to go to classes that talked about postpartum depression, and I would just kind of tune out and think about other things. And but in reality, I was really struggling. And
15: what did it look like for you? Give me the adjectives that describe that.
14: Yeah, I felt alone. Mm-hmm. I felt disinterested in the things that used to bring me joy and happiness. I felt totally overwhelmed. My sleep was all over the place. I was exhausted during the day and I couldn't sleep at night. I was struggling with anxiety. I felt a lot of emptiness. So yeah. I think those are
15: And the key is, what do you do to cope with those things when you're feeling, or despondent toward the baby?
14: Yeah.
15: Like, you know,
14: and
15: I don't
14: it was really
15: be
14: hard for me
15: this.
14: To connect with a newborn. Like, especially when they don't smile at you in those early weeks where it's just kind of like a burrito that you have to change their diaper, like, and they don't really connect with you. It's like, this is hard.
15: Yeah.
14: And so, you know, because you long to connect with your child. And so in those early weeks where they're still, you know, developing and they don't connect fully, it just feels very lonely.
15: Did you translate that into what's wrong with me?
14: As
15: a mom,
14: felt,
15: I'm not feeling this connection. Something's wrong with me.
14: Yeah. There was a lot of shame that went with that.
15: How did that transpire then? How did you, the number of weeks or months, what did it take before you felt, okay, I've arrived?
14: Well, so in my case, it lingered for about 9 months.
15: Yeah.
14: And we had just moved to a different state, and we were getting caught up on, you know, some of the kids' doctor visits and things. So we finally got plugged into a pediatrician, and she's like, okay, well, I'm going to send you some questionnaires that you should have taken earlier, but we'll just do them now. And so I remember sitting in this new pediatrician's office, and I thought my questionnaires were done. Like, it was mostly the, are they crawling? Are they rolling over? Are they doing X, Y, and Z? And so I turned the page, and it was questions about me. I was like, oh, okay. And for whatever reason, I decided to read the questions this time. Mm-hmm. And as I went through the list, I realized, oh, wow, I'm depressed. And it was just kind of this, it was a sinking feeling and a relief at the same time to have an answer for why I was feeling all of these things.
15: Yeah.
14: And so then I had to come to terms with, well, I guess Christians can be depressed.
15: Yeah, Jenny, let me come back to you because you've seen this, I'm sure, in your practice. Mm-hmm. But the idea, first, those adjectives that help describe a woman, and you may not know. I mean, to your point, Kristen, am I postpartum? I don't know. Mm-hmm. What would that look like? And what is the help that she needs in that moment? Mm-hmm. What should she do? Mm-hmm. A new mom. Let's just assume there are new moms listening and they're where Kristen was. Yeah. I'm not feeling this connection or this mm-hmm. bond. What's wrong with me?
12: So first of all, I think it's helpful to differentiate baby blues and postpartum depression. So postpartum depression is like an actual diagnosis and there's criteria for that. Baby blues, most people go through that. And when you think about it, you know, transparently, it's like what your body just went through, your hormones getting back into swing, all of those things, it makes total sense. There's nothing wrong with you to feel a little off. It's like, well, yeah, if you had this like massive, arguably the biggest thing you'll ever do, of course you're going to feel a little off. Postpartum depression, I tell people, if you're starting to really feel very disconnected from your baby, listless, mm-hmm. non-motivated, in a way where I'm talking non-motivated, like I haven't showered in a week, those types of things. Those are the things I really encourage people. You tell your husband, maybe tell your mom or sisters or other trusted women in your circle and get some perspective on, and be honest in that perspective. If you're going to reach out, be honest.
15: Yeah.
12: And then really, truly, you know, this can be a little taboo, but more often than not, if it's true postpartum depression, it needs medication.
15: Yeah. That's okay.
12: Temporary medication to reset hormones.
15: Right. Yeah. And is that typical, a 9-month kind of run? Is it all over the map or within a year or so that should be taken care of and should be in a better place?
12: I think
15: place?
12: Kristen would probably affirm that the quicker you address it, the faster it will go, probably.
15: Yeah.
12: And so it's not going to just typically go on its own. So that's something to tell people. And I actually like to remind people there's a statistic that actually says if you dealt with any type of postpartum, so postpartum depression, anxiety, or OCD, because there's three, there's not just postpartum depression. If you deal with any of those in the first 2 years, it can show up for 7 years afterwards. Mm. So it's not just this like short period of when they're a year that feels like 10, right? It actually can pop back up. And more often than not, I do tell people to be aware. If you have previous mental health diagnoses like mm-hmm. depression, bipolar, major depression disorder, then it is more likely that you will struggle with postpartum. So just being aware of that,
15: right.
12: The transparency of that can help people.
15: And you know, one of the great things, if you are not sure, call us here at Focus on the Family. Mm-hmm. You can talk to someone like Jenny, who is in the counseling department. We can arrange that call and you can just talk to them about what you're experiencing as a new mom. And is this something that's normal or should I get some help? They can provide some guidance in that way. And John will give those details in a minute. Jenny, this idea of grace for oneself, it's probably one of the more difficult topics, right? It mm-hmm. it doesn't feel good to have grace for myself. I should be performing so I feel better about myself. But the whole prospect of grace, the whole attitude of that is it's grace.
12: Right.
15: It's not something you have to earn. It's not something you have to work toward. This is God's gift to us, his mm-hmm. grace toward us. Why do we struggle so much extending that to ourselves?
12: Mm-hmm. I think part of it has to do with the fact that we're afraid that if we drop the bar just a little bit, then everything else will fall.
15: Mm.
12: And that was something that I've kind of had to reevaluate the last few years for myself was, if you're juggling a ton of balls and every single ball is glass,
15: yeah.
12: then you can't let any of them drop. And yeah. the imagery I have for myself is, I bet some of these are dryer balls. Like, yeah. I bet some of them have got to be dryer balls.
15: Bouncy.
12: I was like, that's fine, you know? And so you pick the things that are like, these are more glass, these are more fragile, I care more about these things, or they're more priority to me. And then the other things where it's like, maybe the dishes don't get done today or whatever it is. Like yesterday afternoon, I'd had all day of seeing clients and meetings and I got home and I knew I had another appointment that evening. And so I conked out on the couch for like 30 minutes. And there was part of it for me where I usually am not falling asleep, I'm resting.
15: Yeah.
12: But what that's really modeled, what I have found, and not that my kids are perfect, they give me so much grace back mm. when I've gotten better at giving it to myself. And so modeling that to them, especially with them being older, like I'll wake up and be like, I'm sorry I laid down, guys. And they're like, Mom, it's okay that you rested. Like, it's okay. Like, they give
15: That's great.
12: That grace. And yeah. so I found that the more I model that, because I want them to do that for themselves when they're mm-hmm. older, the more that I try to model that, the more they give it back to me, which is like a gift that I probably tangibly couldn't have known how great that is. And then hopefully the more that they feel the permission to give it to themselves, because if it was modeled to you, if you have parents that are just doers all the time, then you're going to have children that feel like, I'm not allowed to mess up. Mm-hmm. I'm not allowed to rest. I have to be productive. I have to be doing. And really what I try to help people to realize is like, rest is productive. It's not something to put on your list, but it is a productive thing to do.
15: Well, but for that mom of young children, you might need to put it on the list.
12: Right.
15: Yep. Rest from 2 to 2:20.
12: Mm-hmm. Right.
15: I mean, that's not a bad idea.
12: Mm-hmm. But it's not something to achieve, I guess, is my point. Good. Yes. It's not something to say like, oh, I did so good at rest today. You know,
15: or more stress.
12: Right.
15: You're just laying there going, I got to rest. I got to rest.
12: Right.
15: It's on my checklist.
12: Right. And then, and then your brain's just going to keep you awake.
15: Right.
12: Yeah. Right.
15: Well, that is great and such a delightful conversation with our panel of moms, Ashley Duran, Christian Roosh, and Dr. Jenny Coffey. I think many families, and especially moms, have been encouraged by what we've shared these past 2 days. 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
1: Don't leave the house without your sunglasses. You'll need them later this afternoon as mostly cloudy skies give way to a little bit more sunshine and highs reach the mid to the low 70s in the Willamette Valley Weather Center. I'm Robert Pratt.
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8: Jesus was out on the boat, remember? And there was a storm, and they were afraid. But when he said, "Hush, be still," to the winds and the waves, I read, they became greatly afraid. Their fear increased. Why? Because there's no category for this one. What should you do? What should I do? Let me just ask it this way. What did Joshua do? Look back at our text. Joshua fell, verse 14, on his face. And he bowed down and said, "What has my Lord to say to his servant?" He listened.
9: Welcome to Abide in the Word with Pastor Scott Gilchrist. We've been in our Life of Joshua sermon series for the past few weeks, and today we continue in the book of Joshua as Scott concludes the third part of the message titled On the West Bank. Let's join Scott for today's message.
8: There is one who is holy. He is other than us. He is the transcendent majesty. And when you meet him, whether you're Saul of Tarsus thinking you're doing God's will, or Joshua, or Moses, or anyone else, Isaiah, you fall on your face. And we still sing it today. We fall face down. You see, there's a sense in which it makes us tremble, this otherness. Remember the old spiritual? Were you there when they crucified my Lord? Sometimes it causes me to tremble. Tremble. Tremble. We're called, you and I, Christian, to be holy. You should be holy, for I am holy. We're to be morally pure. We're to be set apart to this transcendent one. And it may provoke honor and respect.

0: It may be recognized. It may provoke fear and trembling. It may provoke rejection. You remember when Peter and John stood up and proclaimed, "There's salvation in no one else. There's no other name under heaven given among earth by which we must be saved. The name of Jesus." And as they observed, I read in Acts 4:13, as they observed the boldness of Peter and John, they recognized them as having been with Jesus. And we kind of thrill at that. That was my text, the very first sermon I preached here, longer than I want to say long ago. I've been here 10 years, just like Grant. I remember I preached through Acts 4, and we paused on that verse 13. But, you know, I was down there in Texas, and I knew I was in the Bible Belt. There are 250 churches in Waco. There's a church on every corner, you know. And I went back to my hotel room and clicked the TV on, and Billy Graham is on. And I thought, wow, I'm in the Bible Belt. And then I noticed it's not the Billy most of you maybe kind of think of now, an old, old man. This was young Billy. And it was intriguing as I started to listen to the gospel. And I remembered, and I had to think, oh, this is at least 40 years ago. At least. I could tell looking at him. And I remembered the power with which he spoke. And I want to say the unction. And there was nothing 40 years old about it. You know what I'm saying? And I knew why they were showing it and why the television had the phone number to call, because this is the gospel I was hearing. I was hearing a representative of the Holy One, and he spoke with such, and so it was kind of an Acts 4:13 time. It reminded me of a story, however, that kind of illustrates the other side of it. I just heard a story of Billy Graham, and you know the Kemper Open. Some of you golfers remember the Kemper Open. The winner of the Kemper Open, this was years ago, back when Billy Graham was golfing with the presidents, you know. And the winner of the Kemper Open the next year got to play in the Pro-Am ahead of the tournament. And one of the honors of winning the tournament last year was that you got to play with Jack Nicklaus, the President of the United States, and Billy Graham, a foursome. And so he played with this foursome. They went out and shot around, and he came back in, and a friend of his on the PGA said to him, "What was it like to play, you know, with the president, with Billy Graham?" And he said, "I don't need to go out on the golf course to have Billy Graham try to jam religion down my throat." And he turned on his heel and he stormed away to the practice tee, and he got his driver out and he just started wailing away, you know. And his friend knew enough to just let him be. And when he was done, after he'd hit his buckets of balls, he walked back over and he said, "Was Billy? Billy came on pretty strong, huh?" And he kind of hung his head and he said, "No, Billy Graham didn't say a word about religion. I just had a crummy round." And what is it in man that responds that way? What is it, the perversity of man? I'm telling you, if you are holy as the Holy One is holy, there might be a sense in which, and we love to thrill that Billy's unction in the pulpit, but there will also be the time when you'll be slandered and you'll not be one of the gang at the locker room or at the break room at work, because your very presence convicts, because you're a representative. You see, Billy Graham didn't have to say anything. He was just out there while the guy's having a bad round, and who knows what was coming out of his mouth or whatever, and so he blames Billy Graham. And that's the way it is sometimes. When you determine to be given over to the Holy One, you will share in his, those who receive him and those who reject him. And so you'll find that sometimes some of you guys know exactly what I mean, and some of you have caved in. In fact, which one of us haven't? When we come into the room and everybody just kind of shuts up, you know, cleans the language up, and you feel kind of ostracized. And so you've been tempted to just kind of participate so you can be one of the guys. We're called to be other. Now, we're not called to be weird other. You know what I'm saying? But we're called to be different. You shall be holy, for I am holy. Do they tremble? Do they just quit talking with you because you're not one of them? It happens. It happens. Now, Exodus 3, Moses was afraid to even look. And centuries later, Stephen tells about it in Acts 7. The only other time you'll find this phrase, "you're on holy ground," is when Stephen's retelling the story 15 centuries later in Acts chapter 7. Remember Belshazzar? King of the world, so he thought, Daniel 5. And he said, "Hey, break out those golden utensils and those goblets and stuff that we took from the house of that Yahweh guy." And they broke them out, you remember? And they toasted their gods, their false gods, with the holy utensils that they'd stolen from the house of the Lord. And all of a sudden, he saw this dismembered hand writing on the wall. And I read Daniel 5. His face grew pale. His hip joints went slack. His knees began knocking together. And his thoughts alarmed him greatly. That's an ungodly one. Habakkuk was a godly prophet of the Lord. But he questioned God and he said, "What are you doing and how are you letting this happen?" And he demanded an answer from the Lord, and then he stood on his watchtower, you remember, and he kind of waited for the rebuttal, and he got it. And I read, "I heard," he wrote, "I shamad, and my inward parts trembled. My lips quivered, and decay entered my bones." Rottenness, the old King James, and I think the ESV has it there. His bones just went jello on him. Job said, "What's the deal? How have come?" And finally the Almighty, the Holy One of Israel, cleared his throat and said, "Will the fault finder contend with the Almighty?" And I read that Job put his hand over his mouth. Now he is other, completely other. Do you know him as such? Jesus was out on the boat, remember? And there was a storm, and they were afraid. And the water was crashing in, and it looked like the boat was going to swamp. And Jesus was sleeping. And they said, "Lord, don't you care? We're perishing." And he got up and ignored their little "don't you care? We're perishing" comment, and said, "Hush, be still." And they were frightened plenty by the storm. They thought they were going to die. "Lord, don't you care? We're perishing." They were very afraid. But when he said, "Hush, be still," to the winds and the wave, I read, they became greatly afraid. Their fear increased. Why? Because there's no category for this one. Are you for us or for our adversaries? No, I'm the Lord of hosts. And when they saw him hush the lake and the wind and the waves, they feared with a great fear. And they said, "Who then is this? What sort of man is this that even the winds and the waves obey him?" Do you know him as such? He has not changed. He will not change. He's the same yesterday, today, and forever. What should you do? What should I do? Or let me just ask it this way. What did Joshua do? Look back at our text. Joshua fell, verse 14, on his face, and he bowed down and said, What has my Lord to say to his servant? He listened. He shamad. He listened.
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0: You remember Samuel? That great statement of Samuel? Speak, Lord, for your servant is listening. We so often turn it around, don't we? Listen, Lord, your servant is speaking. That's kind of our age. Listen up, Lord. We're talking. Let's have a conversation. You know, we love to talk and tell God this or that or question God. But the reverent point is like Samuel. Speak, Lord, your servant is listening. And Joshua said, what do you have to say? He listened. And notice, look at verse 14. He listened reverently. His face was on the ground. Do you? When you open this Bible, I had this thing rebound. And I had him put Holy Bible. Because it is. When you open the book, do you realize? It's the Holy Scripture. Sacred writings. This is the voice of God. Listen reverently. I was talking this week to a guy from South Africa, and he's been here several weeks, and he left this week. But we were talking and had a great time of fellowship, but he said, and his love for the Lord was so evident, and he was struggling to put deep thoughts from Afrikaan or whatever, my linguist ability, you'll see real quickly, but to put it into English, you know, different concepts. And I noticed it a couple times. He said, I'm struggling. He's an older gentleman. He said, to put this into English, he said, but, and we were standing out. It was one of those real cold days, and we were standing out here in the parking lot, and he said to me, he said, I'm burdened by something. And I said, what is it? I wanted to hear. And he said, I've been here for 9 weeks. And he said, I'm burdened. I'm bothered by the way the Lord's name is taken in vain in this country. And I said, I hear you. And I felt the need to defend my nation a little bit, but not much. I said, you know, I share your concern. I think it's in the last 20 or 30 years that even Christians use the name like slang. Without much, many godly men, I know. And I tried to explain and not explain because I was burdened too. Well, anyway, he shared his burden. He asked me to pray with him, and I did. I mean, I will, and he asked me to make it a matter of prayer. And then I said, let's pray. And I led us in prayer, and then he prayed. And he prayed, and I heard these words anew and afresh. He said, oh, and as his English, as he was translating, I could hear it. He said, he was quoting the Lord's Prayer, hallowed be your name. Holy is your name. But he said, oh, may we sanctify your name. And I thought, yes, the sacred writings. Listen to the Lord and listen reverently. Don't come to the Bible for a little advice on your marriage. Oh, you'll get plenty of good advice. Don't come for a little how-to this or how-to that. And may it never be that I'll end up preaching sermons that are just how to get us through life. Oh, God's word will get you through life. Don't misunderstand me. And I'm sure I've given a few of those sermons, and I don't mean that they're wrong. I'm simply saying when we listen, we're listening to the Lord of glory, the Holy One, and that's why he'll improve your marriage. That's why his word is the guide for life and getting you through life and on into eternity, not just a little pragmatic stick 'em on, you know, 7 weeks on this or how to have your teenagers like you. That's miraculous. You know, no. This is the Holy Bible. Take your shoes off. You're on holy ground. Listen reverently. First time I went to Moscow is right after the communist thing, you know, after 70 years. And the thing I remember so much, it was so dark. It was dark when we got there. But then it was just gray. Gray buildings, gray clothes, tones of gray, gray cabs, gray air filled with cigarette smoke in every cab, gray, gray, dark gray, almost black slush. We were wading through. And when we got to the apartment, to the flat, we took our shoes off because we didn't want to bring that defilement. And it was deep. You'd be standing in black slush if it was warm and frozen slush, but black, gray defilement. And you take that stuff off before you come into the flat so that the flat doesn't get defiled. Don't be afraid to be different. There'll be a sense in which when you listen to the Holy Word of God and guide your life by it, you will be ostracized, perhaps. Maybe you'll get the cold shoulder in the locker room or at the restaurant or in your old set of friends. But there'll be another sense in which God will use you to draw people to himself. Because you see, Moses had to learn before he could really begin his work just who's going to do this, the Holy One. And Joshua, right at the beginning, before he takes on Jericho, take your shoes off. You're in the presence of the Lord of hosts. And I'll tell you, we need to listen up to him and know him. And I want you to turn to one passage as we close. Turn to Revelation chapter 1. John was the closest human to Jesus. At the Last Supper, he could just lean back as they reclined around the table. He's repeatedly called the disciple whom Jesus loved. And he loved the Lord. He's the apostle of love. John has the privilege of seeing the apocalypse, the taking away of the covering, the revelation of Jesus Christ in his glory. Chapter 1 of Revelation. And when I saw him, verse 17... when I saw him, I fell at his feet as a dead man. Now, don't miss this. He laid his right hand upon me, saying, do not be afraid. I'm the first and the last and the living one. I was dead, and behold, I'm alive forevermore. Oh, may I underline that for you today. If today you've sensed the holiness of Jesus Christ, if you fall on your face before him, he quickly says, don't be afraid. I'm the one who died and rose again on your behalf. This is the gospel. This is the entryway to the gospel, by the way. You come as a sinner. You come as a morally defiled one, and you find that the pure one, the other, the supreme alien, is the one who bore your sins in his body on the cross and conquered death and rose again and says, don't be afraid. I'm the first and the last. I was dead, but I'm alive. I've got the keys of death and Hades. And we love him. We love communion with him. We cling to him. We say, who could we go to, Lord? You've got words of eternal life. We've come to know and believe that you are the Holy One of God. That's what a Christian is, one who's in love with Jesus Christ and yet reverent of Jesus Christ.
1: 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Stay close. 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Today's message was titled On the West Bank, part of our continuing study in the book of Joshua. 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
0: But I want us to see that Christ is our Passover, and how we celebrate Christ, how we celebrate communion or don't, how we go through the motions or let it sink in, with baptism, with communion, with church activity and involvement, because this is where you learn about Passover and the Lord's table and what baptism is all about. These things are important, and they're all to point us to the one that we said, oh come, let us adore him, Christ the Lord. Joshua just comments that they celebrated the Passover, and as soon as they'd celebrated the Passover, the manna ceased, and they started to eat food from the land, and we've seen that. But this matter of celebrating the Passover, I feel it's like a spiritual barometer, you could say. It's like taking your blood pressure or your cholesterol and finding out how your heart health is. Because how we respond to Christ at these things he told us to do tells a lot about what's going on in us.
1: Be sure to join us next time as we continue our study in the book of Joshua. Pastor Scott will begin the fourth and final part of the message titled On the West Bank. Until then, keep abiding in the Word, and may the grace of the Lord Jesus be with you.
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12: It's a mostly cloudy start to a very promising Thursday Valley afternoon, where we're going to have some light, gentle breezes, temperatures in the partly sunny 70 to 75 degree range. In the Willamette Valley Weather Center, I'm Robert Pratt.
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0: Welcome to Hope for the Journey with Pastor Tom Turner, a production of North Albany Community Church. 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
1: Turn in your Bibles to Philippians chapter 3. Great worship, great worship. I stopped and listened, and it was good. So we've heard it before, right? Jesus is the way, the truth, and the life. How many of you believe that? How many of you believe that? Yeah, of course you believe that, right? And so when we're looking at this passage today, that's what Paul's talking about. And so what I'm going to ask you to do is there are little cards on the back of your chair that we normally use for prayer. We're going to use them for that again this week. Go ahead and pull one of those out. I know you have an outline that you're filling out, but take out that card. Keep it with your outline there. And as we're going through this message this morning, go ahead and write down decisions that you make. You might make a decision today to do something. I'd like you to write that down. You know, we as believers, we make decisions all the time. And it's really great when we do to know that there are those around us that are praying for us and praying for our decisions. You might want to say, you know, I want to be a stronger witness for the Lord or something like that. I want to be a better dad or a better mom, or I want to know Jesus more intimately. Whatever it is that your decision is, as you think about it, as we're going through this message today, go ahead and write it down on that. And then you will turn that card in at the end of the hour. We give you a moment to put prayer requests on there, but also those decisions, and our prayer teams will be praying with you. So I don't want you to skip that. So pull that thing out of the seat in front of you, and let's make decisions together today. This passage that Paul is writing is a great passage that moves us from warnings that he gives us to worshiping who God is. It talks about moving from the flesh, working in the flesh, to working through God's grace. It talks about our status and what our status is here and what little that matters compared to surrender to Christ. It talks a little bit about self-achievement, how self-achievement is really not what the gospel is about, but rather a Christ-formed identity is what the gospel is about. So Paul really opens up. He's sort of bringing the hammer down. He's the first couple of chapters in Philippians, he's talking about all the niceties of those that he knows in Philippi, and he's thanking them, and he's doing all of these things. He's paying homage to Timothy and Epaphroditus who have come and helped him, and now he's going to get into a little bit of theology. Paul always does. In his letters, in this particular letter, he has nothing bad to say to the church in Philippi. So the things that he tells them are things that apply not only to them, but the church at large. And so as we're going through this, that's what you want to remember is, hey, Paul is speaking to me. I love how God did that. He created his word to be handed down generation over generation over generation. And everything that's in here, although you want to read the Bible in context, the context is he's writing to the Philippians, but we can take the broader approach and say, this applies to me. This is God speaking to me today. And so what I want you to do is look at chapter 3. It's the first 11 verses. I'll read them. You can follow along in your Bible, in your phone device, whatever you've got. Finally, my brothers, rejoice in the Lord. To write the same things to you is no trouble to me and is safe for you. Look out for the dogs. Look out for the evildoers. Look out for those who mutilate the flesh. For we are the circumcision who worship by the Spirit of God and the glory in Christ Jesus and put no confidence in the flesh. Though I myself have reason for confidence in the flesh also. If anyone else thinks he has a reason for confidence in the flesh, I have more. Circumcised on the eighth day of the people of Israel, of the tribe of Benjamin, a Hebrew of Hebrews, as to the law, a Pharisee, as to zeal, a persecutor of the church, as to righteousness under the law, blameless. But whatever gain I had, I counted as loss for the sake of Christ. Indeed, I count everything as loss because of the surpassing worth of knowing Christ Jesus my Lord. For his sake I have suffered the loss of all things and count them as rubbish in order that I may gain Christ and be found in him, not having a righteousness of my own that comes from the law, but that which comes through faith in Christ, the righteousness of God that depends on faith, that I may know him and the power of his resurrection, and may share his sufferings, becoming like him even in his death, that by any means possible I may attain the resurrection from the dead. Wow. Father, speak to us. Show us in your word what it means to truly live a Christian life. We see Paul expounding to the Philippians, but it speaks to us as well, even in 2025. Help us, Lord God, to see your point here in living for the glory of God. We pray in Jesus' name. Amen. Well, Paul's writing from prison, exhorting the Philippian believers to rejoice in the Lord. That's the first thing he says in chapter 3. Rejoice in the Lord. So that joy, that word joy, is the theme of Philippians. But here he's talking about a very difficult situation, decisions that people have to make, situations that people find themselves in. And yet he's still saying rejoice. In all of it, rejoice. That's important, I think. I like to give you a tidbit of history and context each week as we go through Philippians. Paul is writing this letter from a prison in Rome. Now, Paul was imprisoned twice in Rome. From 60 to 62 AD, he was in house arrest. Now, house arrest meant he stayed in an apartment and he couldn't leave the apartment. But he could have visitors and he could have them bring him books and papers and supplies, and they could stay in Rome. They couldn't stay in his apartment, but they could stay nearby and they could bring him foods that he desired, and they could treat him well. He was, at that time, he was chained by his ankle to a Roman guard. That guard would make sure that he never left the apartment. We have, you know, today they use anklets. I know some of you are more familiar with those than others, but anklets that they put on your leg so they know where you are, right? GPS tracking. And like I said, some of you know. And so Paul is kept in this apartment. But the benefit he had over a GPS anklet is that he could talk with that guard. Can you imagine having a chain of maybe 4 or 5 feet between you and somebody else 24 hours a day? That means they ate together, they slept in the same rooms, and maybe not the same king-size bed, but they were right there next to each other in bunk beds or something. And they ate, and they read, and they talked, I'm sure, constantly. In fact, tradition tells us that Paul led many of those guards to Christ. And so once the praetorian, the leader of all the guards, found out somebody was converted to Christianity, they'd pull him out of there, right? They'd get rid of him, they'd put a new guard in, and Paul would lead them to Christ. That's sort of what tradition tells us. It doesn't tell us that in Philippians, but I love that thought, that idea that his witness was so great that he would lead others to Christ. Well, so Paul is in this prison from 60 to 62, and then 63, he's out. But he's out under the condition that he'll quit writing about Christ and he'll quit preaching the gospel. Well, you know Paul. Forget it. He's going to preach and get beat up again. That was kind of his M.O. Hey, I'm going to preach. Bring your whips and chains. You know, that kind of thing. And so he'd get out and he'd preach the gospel again. And so he gets brought before the magistrate and he gets thrown in prison. Only this time, because it's a second offense, they throw him in a prison known as Caesar or Kecer, C-E-C-E-R. And he's thrown in there. And this was the horrible, dark, stinky dungeon of a prison that you can imagine. And for the last 2 years, 63, 64, he was in this prison, and that's the prison you go to before they kill you. And he was probably there for 2 years, and if tradition is right, we probably believe that he was killed in that prison. Daily beatings and floggings were part of the menu, and that was Paul's life. He didn't get a lot of care those last 2 years while he was in that particular prison. So Paul is writing probably from his first prison experience, and he's writing to the Philippians because they have sent him Timothy. Well, Timothy's kind of with him all the time, but they sent him Epaphroditus, and Epaphroditus brought things, and Epaphroditus stayed. We learned last week that Epaphroditus ministered the gospel until he almost died of illness. He got sick on the journey. We know, too, that Peter, at the same time, was in Rome, and Peter was building the church there. And as I shared last week, that's how it got a little lopsided in Rome, and Rome sort of became the capital of Christianity, and it is what it is now today. But we know that at that time it was a growing house church, and eventually they had their own buildings, and Paul was a part of that until he died, probably 64 AD, right around that time. So Paul is writing to the Philippians. This, as I said, where he drops the hammer on them. He's getting into theology. He always does this in his letters. In fact, you can look at Philippians, and there are places where he duplicates what he says to churches. And that's how you know it's probably not aimed at anybody in particular. He's just trying to help the church understand what they need to know about Jesus. So we look at this particular passage of Scripture, starting with verse 1 and going to verse 11. In the first six verses, what we see is a warning, or the peril, if you will, of confidence in the flesh. Paul attacks that right away. There's a peril when we trust our flesh. If I think that I'm going to make the right decision at any time on my own, I'm wrong. I mean, we have the ability to make the right decision, but we are certainly fallible, are we not? Have you ever made a wrong decision? Raise your hand. Yeah, okay. So I don't believe that God makes wrong decisions. So if I'm going to make a decision, a major decision in my life, then I certainly want to confront and be involved in my relationship very deeply with the Lord, because I want his advice. If I'm going to make a decision, I want to take advice from somebody that's making right decisions, and God always makes right decisions. If you were going to invest $1 million, you won the lottery yesterday, and you've got all this money in your pocket, what do I do now? Everybody's asking me for money, and I want to give them. I want to be generous. I want to do all those things. Well, what do I do now? You go find somebody who knows about investing money, right? You go find somebody, an accountant or a money advisor or somebody like that. You're not going to make those decisions on your own. You'd be foolish. And so here Paul says, look, if we're talking about the spiritual life, let's start off at the very beginning, and that is simply the understanding that there's a certain peril when we trust ourselves. There's a certain peril when I trust myself to make decisions. So I want all of my major decisions to be grounded in prayer and grounded in the confidence that I know who Jesus is and what he wants me to do. And if I don't know, I pray, Lord, please help me know. Impress upon me in these days what is the right thing to decide. If it's something about my marriage or my kids or my job or whatever it might be, Lord, help me understand. Give me your understanding. Put the power of your Holy Spirit that is in me into motion, that I may understand better how to make decisions. Now, there's a couple of things that he covers here. The first is a warning against the false confidences. He talks about what not to do, right? And then the worthlessness of a religious resume. And he does this by way of his own testimony. And I'm going to say this, I've said it a million times, the best witnessing tool you have is your testimony. When you can stand before somebody and say, this is who I am, and by the grace of God, this is who he's made me, and this is how I live my life because of Jesus Christ. It's easy sometimes to get involved in our testimony. Say, oh yeah, well, I became a Christian back when I was 15, and they immediately turn you off because they don't care about you when you were 15. They want to know what in your life right now makes a difference. And so if you can put your testimony in about a one-minute package and say, well, Jesus helps me every day, and let me give you an example of how he's helped me today, and share with somebody, you know what? That's not arguable. If you dive into the deeper issues of Scripture and somebody say, well, I believe this, well, I believe that, well, that's great, and those are debatable issues sometimes, and, you know, should we dance in church? I don't think we should dance in church. I don't think dance in church is evil. Well, those are petty, trivial, tertiary issues. But when you share your testimony, that cannot be refuted. Nobody can argue your testimony. That is your story. But it can make an incredible impression on people. Okay, that's the parentheses statement right there. And that's what Paul is doing. Paul is talking about this wonderful faith that we have, this wonderful love of Jesus that we have. And he's saying, now the key is don't put any confidence in your flesh. Don't do that. And I'll show you why, he says. He gives us a couple of things to look at, and one is the warning against the false confidence. And Paul talks about it in verse 2 and 3. What does he say? He says, look out for the dogs, look out for the evildoers, look out for those who mutilate the flesh. He's talking about people that do things. Now, when he says dogs, that was a common term for Jews to use for pagans. And he's saying in that, he's saying, watch out for the dogs, only he's speaking rhetorically in this whole sentence. And when he says watch out for the dogs, he's not talking about pagans. He's talking primarily to the Jewish believers. And there, you can imagine, they're stepping back and going, who is Paul to call me a dog? I'm a good Jew. Aha, he's caught you. Because being a good Jew isn't what it's about, right? Then he goes on to say, be careful of the evildoers. He says, be careful of the mutilators of the flesh. I don't know what your translation says, but mine says, you know, be careful of those who mutilate the flesh. That's a rhetorical take. Again, he uses a word that sounds like another word. There's a word in the Greek, katatame, which means those who actually eat people. Like we would call them cannibals today, or just bad people. People that mutilate the flesh are people in battle who they don't just kill their enemy, they lop their head off and, you know, send them to the four corners of the earth, that sort of thing. Those are mutilators of the flesh. But what he's using it to describe is he's using it to describe circumcision. The word here is katatame, mutilators of the flesh, but peritome is the idea of circumcision. It sounds so close, but it's so different. What he's saying is it doesn't matter what you do to your flesh. That's not what it's about. Because they would stand back and they'd say, well, who in our church is a mutilator of the flesh? Again, he's looking at the Jewish believers who would say at that time, you've got to become a Jew before you can become a Christian. And so they try to convince all those that joined the church out of a pagan background. They'd say, oh, well, you have to go through the ritual of circumcision before we can let you in. Can you imagine what a selling point that was for the early church? And Paul's like, no. It's not about mutilating the flesh. It's all about our relationship with Jesus. Now, he goes on to emphasize, and he doesn't just throw stones at them. He throws stones at himself. He goes on to say in verse 3, for we are the circumcision, right? Christ has circumcised our hearts. We're his. We are the circumcision who worship by the Spirit of God and the glory in Christ Jesus and put no confidence in the flesh. So he right off the bat goes after the Jewish believers in the church. He says, all of that stuff is worthless. It's not about how well you keep the law or how bad you do with the idea of circumcision or keeping old laws and old confidences with God, Old Testament deals. It's not about that. It's about Jesus. The second thing he dives into is not just this warning against the false confidence, but this worthlessness of all these false confidences, the worthlessness of the religious resume. Paul says, look, I know some of you are Jewish, and some of you are pagan, and you might even be able to relate to some of this. But he says in verse 4, he goes on to say, though I myself have reason for confidence in the flesh also. He's saying, look, it's not just you. It's me too. If I wanted to lay a roadmap out for you based on my life, I could do that because I trusted in the flesh. Now, that's a big thing for Paul to admit. And as we sit here with our little card and we're thinking of, okay, how do I find myself in a position where I can stay clear of, you know, false confidences before God, that I would go to God all the time? Paul is saying, look, I'm as bad as that as anybody. I didn't always look to God. I didn't always seek out the Savior. I was a good Jew. And he goes on to point out all of those things, and he would call them worthlessness. And he'd say, my resume, it is worthless. Paul lists all of the impeccable Jewish credentials. If you look closely, we don't have to dive into all of them, but if anyone else thinks he has reason for confidence in the flesh, I have more. He's saying, you know, it's like, come on, bro, come on. You want to test me? You know, chest bump. He's saying, let's go at this. You know, he says, I was circumcised on the eighth day of the people of Israel, of the tribe of Benjamin. That's where David came from, and he was our great king, a Hebrew of Hebrews. As to the law, I was a Pharisee. Now, you remember the Pharisees. They were the ones that really provoked Jesus all the time, and they were really into the laws, even the tiny little ceremonial laws. If you broke one, you were a bad person, according to the Pharisees. He says, I more circumcised on the eighth day the people of the people of Israel, tribe of Benjamin, Hebrew of Hebrews as to the law, a Pharisee as to zeal. Paul is saying, I was a part of that group. And as to zeal, a prisoner of the church, or a persecutor, I should say, of the church, as to righteousness under the law, blameless. In other words, we all know the law couldn't save anybody. I think even some of the Jewish faithful realized over time, nobody can keep the law. How is this going to save me? I can't keep it. And Paul's saying, I was impeccable under the law. Now, how could he say that? Because he believed, like a lot of the Jewish people believed, that if I sinned, all I had to do was offer a sacrifice. And Paul was up to date on his sacrifices when he became a believer. He was up to date on his inoculations for sin, if you will. And so he would go and he would offer a bird or an oxen, or he would be prayed over by the priests as they prayed for the nation of Israel. And he's basically saying, look, any way you slice it or dice it, I was blameless. But whatever I gain, I had. And this is the important part, and this is what he's saying to the Philippians, and you and I need to hear this desperately. But whatever gain I had, I counted as loss for the sake of Christ. I counted as lost. Loss for the sake of Christ. He says in the book of Ephesians that he writes to the church in Ephesus, Paul does, he writes to them in Ephesians chapter 2, he says, look, salvation is not a result of works. He just flat out states it. So it doesn't matter what you do with the, you know, in the temple, a burning of an offering. It doesn't matter how much zeal you have. I like to say to people, you sound sincere, but I believe you're sincerely wrong. And so that's what Paul's trying to say here. Look, I was all that in a bag of chips, but I was doing the wrong stuff. It looked great, but it wasn't that great. The illustration I would give you is to be somebody who has a ladder, a very long ladder, and you're in an alleyway, and you need to climb the wall, and so you've got this long ladder, and it's a tilting ladder, so you lean it against the wall, and you start climbing the ladder. And when you get to the top of the ladder, you realize you leaned it against the wrong wall. Didn't matter how high you go, you're going the wrong way. And that's what Paul is saying here. He's really trying to be very blunt with the Philippians. Look, this is what a believer looks like, he says. And if you're not there, you're going the wrong way. Don't be one of those who is put to shame because you don't understand the peril of confidence in the flesh. Let me pray that that's your hope today too. Father, we thank you for your love for us and for Paul's words to us. Help us to know the right decisions to make. Help us to be in prayer for one another that we might set aside the world and we might pursue being more like Jesus. Lord, it's so interesting to see Paul put the hammer down. Lord, might we take it and might we understand what he means by it, and may our lives reflect the great work that you have done in our midst. We pray these things in Jesus' name. Amen. Nick.
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0: 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Perfect spring days ahead of us. Today's mostly sunny skies and highs near 75 will cool down to 50 overnight. Tomorrow we'll keep the sunshine coming our way along with a high in the upper 60s in the Willamette Valley Weather Center. I'm Robert Pratt.
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5: What does it mean to be born again? It's more than just an expression. It's the requirement for becoming a Christian. Have you met that requirement? Today on Turning Point, Dr. David Jeremiah takes a closer look at the second birth as he continues his new series on the Holy Spirit. To help you know for sure if you've been born again, here's David with the conclusion of his message, Born of the Spirit.
6: You know, I used to hear people say being born again and realize they had no idea what they were talking about. That is not just a colloquial expression for a Christian. It's a description of what happens. We're born first physically, and then when we become Christians, the Bible says we are born again spiritually. Have you been born again? Or are you just one birth person? You can't go to heaven unless you're born twice. Someone put it this way, if you're born once, you die twice. If you're born twice, you only have to die once. And that's the truth. That's what the Bible teaches. If you are only born once, you will die physically and spiritually, which is to be separated from God. If you become a Christian, if you're born again, you may die physically someday, but you will never die spiritually, and you will be with God forever. That's the truth. That's what the Bible teaches. We'll have part two of Born of the Spirit in just a moment, but let me tell you first of all about this book that we are making available during the month. It is the background study of this whole subject on the Holy Spirit. The book is called The Holy Spirit You May Not Know. It's 250 pages, a hardback book that is the third in a series of books on the Trinity. We've done one on God, one on Jesus, and this is the third one on the Holy Spirit. And it is the resource for the month of June, which means when you send a gift of any size to Turning Point this month, all you have to do is just say, please send me the book on the Holy Spirit, and it'll be on its way before you know it. We hope you'll let us do that. It will be our great privilege, and I think you will be encouraged and uplifted and moved along in your walk with God because of this book, and we want you to have it. So please ask for your book when you send your gift today. Well, friends, here we go with part two of Born of the Spirit from John chapter 3, verses 1 through 8. Until the Holy Spirit comes to live within you because you have invited Christ to be your Savior, you haven't been born again. The good news about being born again is something I've reveled in often as I've thought about it. I'm going to give it to you. It's a little formula. It goes like this. If you are born twice, you only have to die once. But if you've only been born once, you got to die twice. You see, it works like this. If you've been born physically and spiritually, the only death you have to worry about is physical death. And you might even beat that rap if the rapture happens. But if you've only had one birthday, if you haven't been born again into the family of God, you not only have to die physically, but after you die physically, you will face the second death, which means eternal separation from God. That's spiritual death. That's what Scripture calls the second death. Physical death is the separation of the soul from the body.

0: spiritual death is the separation of the soul from God forever. You don't want to mess with the second death, I promise you. And the way you escape the second death is get born twice. The experience of the new birth, what are the effects of it? How does it happen? How can it be? That's the question Nicodemus had. He was trying to put it all together in physical terms, and it wasn't working for him. He said, can a man get back into his mother's womb and be born a second time? Let's hope not, for everyone's sake. Jesus, in essence, told Nicodemus that the new birth was a mystery. As I've pictured these two men talking on a flat top roof out under the stars, it's easy to visualize a night breeze rustling the leaves of a nearby tree as Jesus spoke. And then Jesus said, Nicodemus, it's just like the wind. And he gestured to the trees. The wind blows where it wishes and you hear the sound of it, but it cannot tell where it comes from and where it goes. So is everyone who is born of the Spirit. And there's a little play on words here because the word wind and the word spirit are the same Greek word, the word pneuma. We get the word pneumatic brakes from that word. What did Jesus mean when he said that the work of the Holy Spirit in the new birth is like the wind? Well, first of all, like the wind, the new birth is unseeable. You can't see the new birth. You cannot see the wind, and all you can see is what it does. Trees bend, leaves swirl, branches break. The Holy Spirit works in the same way. You cannot see him enter a heart, but you sure can see the results as guilt is replaced with joy and bitterness with forgiveness and fear with faith. It's like planting a seed. You cannot see the life inside, but soon green shoots are appearing and the new birth is invisible, yet it always shows up later on in the effects of it in the life of the person who experiences it. The new birth is also unpredictable. The wind is unpredictable. I know meteorologists can study radar and satellites, but how many of you have been in storms that were never predicted or places where storms were not predicted? We used to have a joke where I grew up where they would say, I just shoveled 4 inches of partly cloudy off of my driveway. You know, that's kind of how it is. We think we know how the weather works, but we don't know how the weather works. Meteorologists can study, but storms shift without warning. And the Spirit works in the same surprising way. I wish I could tell you all the different ways that I have observed people coming to Christ in the 50 or so years that I've been doing this. A woman pressing play on an old cassette tape, a driver driving a truck hearing a gospel broadcast, a teenager overhearing some friends talk. None of that comes from a textbook, but the Spirit is not limited by our methods. He moves where he wills. He reaches hearts we might never expect. The wind blows where it wishes, and the Spirit works in ways that continually surprise us. And if I had all your stories here, and how you came to Christ, there would be almost as many stories as there are people. God is not stereotyped. He works in all of us in a different way. He gets into our lives. He causes things to happen to us that make us stop and think. Maybe the things that have happened this week have brought you to church today. You never know. We read in the life of Joseph that sometimes people mean things for evil, but God means them for good. And maybe you're here because of the anguish in your soul over all the events of this past week. Listen to me. God will use anything to bring you to himself, and his methods are unpredictable. The new birth is unseeable, it's unpredictable, and it's unstoppable. Try holding up your hand and telling the wind to stop. It will not listen. You cannot stop it. In the same way, no one can stop the Holy Spirit. A person may say they want nothing to do with God, but one day they begin asking questions and feeling a pull toward Christ. And of course, that is the Spirit at work. He has been called the Hound of Heaven because his love never gives up and his pursuit never ends. Maybe you've been praying for someone in your family for a long time and you think there's no use to continue. Don't stop. The Hound of Heaven may be on his trail and you will find out about it later. So the new birth is unseeable, it's unpredictable, it's unstoppable, and then it's undeniable. Laws can guide people, schools can teach knowledge, and families can set rules, but none of these can change a heart. Only the Holy Spirit can take away sin and remove guilt and make someone new. That is why in prisons today you can find men and women who once lived violent and broken lives who are now reading scripture and singing hymns and sharing Christ with others. The world looks on in disbelief and asks, how can such change be possible? And the answer is clear. The Holy Spirit's been at work, and his power to transform lives is undeniable. So the experience of the new birth and the effects of it, what about the explanation of it? Jesus didn't try to explain the action of the Spirit much beyond that. So how would I explain him? Yet at the same time, I think there are some things we need to know about this new birth, truths that are important. This new birth is the result of two agents acting together. Listen to what Jesus said. He said, unless one is born of water and the Spirit, he cannot enter the kingdom of God. Just as in physical birth, it takes a man and a woman to have a child, in spiritual birth, it takes what the scripture calls water and the Spirit. Now, we know what the Holy Spirit is. That's the second agency on this list. As far as the second part of that verse, we don't have any doubt. The Bible says, listen to this, you are not in the flesh, but in the Spirit. If indeed the Spirit of God dwells in you. Now, if anyone does not have the Spirit of Christ, he is not his. I want to take just a moment of parentheses right here to correct a doctrine that keeps floating around all the time, and that is that you become a Christian when you accept Christ, but you have to wait for the second blessing to get the Holy Spirit. So I had people come up and ask me, do you have the Spirit? Well, let me give you the answer. The Bible says right here, if you don't have the Spirit, you're none of his. You cannot be a Christian and not have the Holy Spirit. When Jesus comes to live within your heart, the Holy Spirit comes to live within your heart. You're baptized by the Spirit into the body of Christ. So don't let anybody tell you you need something more. You have everything that you need. It's not that you need something more. The something more needs more of you. And it's not that you need the Holy Spirit because you're a Christian and haven't received him yet, because that is not possible. The Bible says if you do not have the Spirit, you are not his. Everybody get that? You may not need it now, but someday somebody's going to come to you and stick their finger in your face and tell you you're a second-class person because you don't have the Spirit. Don't forget what this verse is. Take it out and read it to them. It's pretty plain. It's not hard to understand. It isn't open for debate. It's what the Word of God says. You can't get saved without the Holy Spirit. You may think you're getting to Christ without the Holy Spirit, but even if you don't know what he's doing, he's working in your heart. It isn't difficult to understand that Jesus is talking here about the Holy Spirit. But then he says you have to be born of water. And some people say that means you have to be baptized, but that's not what this means. There's no evidence in the scripture whatsoever that baptism is a requirement for salvation. It's an act of obedience for those who have already been saved. So what does the word water mean? Let me help you with that. Psalm 119 and verse 9, how can a young man cleanse his way? By taking heed according to your word. Ephesians 5:25, Christ also loved the church and gave himself for her, that he might sanctify and cleanse her with the washing of water by the word. Now, having read those two verses, what do you think the water is? It's the word of God. The Bible says that in order to become a Christian, two agencies are involved, the Holy Spirit and the word. Now, how does that usually work? Someone has given you a scripture, or you've heard a scripture in church, and the Spirit of God begins to work on you, and he takes the scripture that you've heard and he dwells it into your heart, and you become convicted of your need and you become a Christian. The things that bring a person to Christ are the Word of God and the Holy Spirit. So, according to John, we were brought into existence spiritually by the Word of God. The water is the Word. So what Jesus said to Nicodemus was, Nicodemus, you can't be born unless you're born of the Spirit and of the Word. And it works like this. The Word of God is preached or read or heard, and the Spirit of God takes the Word of God and strikes fire in the heart of a person and they become a Christian. Somebody asked me once, why do you keep on preaching the Bible, Jeremiah? Well, don't you know any other book? Don't you get tired of preaching the same old book? Here's my answer. I'm hoping to live to be about 150, but even if I do, and only just be getting started in the Word of God. I'm continually awed and amazed at how God takes His Word and uses it to bring people to faith in Jesus Christ. Someone said, "What's your evangelism program at your church?" Well, we try to encourage people, teach people, reach people, but we have a continual stream of people coming to Christ. And there's only one explanation for it. We have a steady diet of the Word of God. It is the Word of God that is continually bringing men and women to faith in Jesus Christ. If you don't use the Word of God to communicate spiritual truth, you take the Holy Spirit out of his environment. The only way the Holy Spirit can work in the heart of a person is if the Word of God is present. If you take the Holy Spirit out of his arena, then you've got nothing. But when the Word of God is preached and the Spirit of God uses that word to bring about conversion, he does so in the hearts of those who listen. I just keep preaching the Word of God. I'm never going to quit preaching the Word of God. In Nashville, Tennessee, a man came up to me and said, "I'm a long-haul trucker, and I got saved listening to you on the radio. I started listening to you once when I was flipping the dial around, and then I started listening every day, and one day it just all made sense to me, and I pulled my rig at the rest stop and gave my heart to Jesus Christ." We get countless testimonies like that from all over the country. What brought this man to conviction? It's just the Word of God. I couldn't do it. I never seen the guy before in my life. He didn't find the new birth through listening to David Jeremiah fill airtime on the radio. No, through the medium of radio, he heard the Word of God and his life was transformed. If I told you all the experiences like that we've cataloged just from preaching the Bible, you would understand, as I understand, that most powerful thing I can ever do is just teach the Word of God. God blesses his Word. It's impossible for anybody to be saved without it, and you have to be born of the water and of the Spirit. The explanation of the new birth. Just a couple of more things. The examples of the new birth. I want you to take a moment and think about anybody you know who you would think would be the best candidate for least likely to become a Christian. You got any people you know like that? You work with them? Maybe they're your neighbors, maybe you're in a class with them. That person is the least likely person to ever be saved that I've ever met in my life. Do you know what? God loves things like that. He loves to take that least likely person and shove it in your face. Let me give you an illustration. If you had asked that question of the believers in the early chapter of Acts, Saul of Tarsus would have made every list. In Acts 9, Dr. Luke, the author of the book of Acts, relates Christ's confrontation with this unlikely candidate for grace. Saul was a religious fanatic who thought he was gaining points with God by persecuting, jailing, and brutally exterminating Christians. It was his passion. He chased Christians down in Jerusalem, and he was willing to travel to distant cities to carry out his campaign of terror. But one day, on his way to Damascus to pursue yet another group of believers, he suddenly came face to face with the risen Christ, and he fell to the ground. He had a miraculous experience with Almighty God because the Spirit of God and the Word of God came together, and he was born again. He got up off his face, and after his blindness went away, you know the rest of the story. He became the greatest influence for the gospel of Jesus Christ who ever walked on this earth apart from Jesus Christ himself. How do you explain that? How do you explain the greatest enemy of Christianity becoming its greatest advocate and apologist? I think God has a sense of humor, don't you? He had a miraculous inside-out experience. He was born again spiritually, and through that new birth, his life was transformed. Yet this conversion seemed so remarkable and unbelievable to the disciples in Jerusalem that when they heard that he had been saved and wanted to join them, they didn't want anything to do with him because they didn't believe it. They couldn't believe that someone like Paul could have been changed so radically that they would be comfortable having him in their presence. And then there's Nicodemus. He first came to Jesus at night, full of questions. But later, in John 19, we find him in the daylight bringing a costly gift of spices to honor Jesus' body after the crucifixion. And Nicodemus, who at first came to Jesus by night, came also bringing a mixture of myrrh and aloes, about 100 pounds. Nicodemus moved from curiosity to courage. And I believe he became a Christian, that he had the new birth Jesus had explained to him. I could go through the New Testament, but I could also go through more recent history and tell you about the people I know. I might even put one of you on my list if I know your story. I wasn't running toward God, you might say. I was running away from him. For somehow the Spirit of God and the Word of God came together in my life and I found salvation. I was born into the family of God and my life has been totally changed. Ladies and gentlemen, only eternity will allow us enough time to hear all the stories. I'm sure that will occupy some of our conversations in heaven. Places where boys and girls all over the world have experienced regeneration through the new birth into God's family. I'm not talking about personal reformation. I'm not talking about cleaning up your act. I'm not talking about turning over a new leaf. I'm not talking about trying to do better. I'm not talking about going to some religious class or catechism or spiritual seminar. I'm talking about a grade A miracle. I'm talking about being born again into a new family, whether you are 14, 44, or 84. It still works, this gospel that we preach. It isn't completely different from physical birth. The baby doesn't conceive itself. It is accomplished through the mother and the father. The baby doesn't birth itself. It is done through the mother's labor. And though there is a process that leads up to the birth, there is a moment in time, and I noticed at the hospitals how they write down the exact time. And when you get the paper, the birth certificate, the exact time is on there. And they think it is very important to note the day and the time. We don't have any problem understanding that physical birth begins at a point in time. There's a process leading up to it, but there's a point in time when it happens. But there is also a point in time when new birth takes place. You know, I hear people say, well, I've always been a Christian. That's like saying, I've always been born. No, you haven't always been a Christian. You can't always be born. You get born at a period of time. You say, well, I think I'm a Christian, but I don't remember the time. Well, you don't need to remember the exact day or year. You just remember that there was an exact day and an exact year. The important thing is not that you can name the day and hour, but that there was a real point in time when it happened. It's very different to say, I don't remember the exact date, than it is to say, I've always been a Christian. If you're here today, and you grew up in a good family, gone to church most of your life, and you think because of that you're a Christian, you're wrong. The Bible says you don't get to be a Christian by being born in a good family. God doesn't have any grandchildren. He only has children. So if you're not born again, you need to get born again. Maybe you can say, Pastor Jeremiah, I never heard anything like this before. Well, that's good. That's why you came to church. That's why God brought you here today. If you can't remember or if you aren't sure, that's all right too. You can take care of it today. Let me tell you about something that happened to me. I grew up in a pastor's home, and my father preached sort of like I do, maybe a little more vigorously and evangelistically. He gave an invitation, and when my father would give an invitation as a young boy, I'd be sitting with my mother, and I could see how happy it made him when people came forward, and I kept asking my mother, can I go? So when I was little, I went. I didn't know what I was doing. I just went through it. I think that happened to me a couple of other times, and I hear people say that all the time. What do you do when your children are so small and they want to make a decision? Those are sometimes called pre-conversion experiences. Don't ever discourage that. For me, I didn't understand it. I was baptized as a child, but I didn't understand it, and I was baptized again. So I am a twice baptized Baptist preacher. But I would never go back and do it any other way. I don't care what you think or what others think. If you're not sure, you should get sure. Have you had a spiritual birthday? Has there been a time in your life when you prayed and asked Jesus Christ to become your Savior? If you haven't done that, you need to do it. You need to take note of it. Write it in the front of your Bible and record your spiritual birthday. Because if you've only been born once, you got to die twice. I want you to have two birthdays. And then all will happen is if you don't see the rapture, you'll die someday, but you won't die the second time. You'll go to be with the Lord in this place called heaven. Ladies and gentlemen, it's a good day for a birthday. It's a good day for a birthday. Have you been born again? That's the question. If not, you can be born again today, because you become born when you ask Christ into your life. When he comes to live within your heart, you become a Christian. The Bible says that is to be born anew, born again. All you have to do is bow your heart before God and ask him to forgive your sin. Tell him that you're sorry for your sin and you want to live for him. Ask him to come into your heart through his son, Jesus Christ. Declare that you believe that Jesus is the Son of the living God, and that he died on the cross, was buried in the grave, and came forth victorious over the grave after 3 days. Invite that person, that Jesus, into your heart. He will change you from the inside out. You will never be the same. Let us know about it. We'll be happy to encourage you any way possible. And we'll see you again tomorrow, right here on this good station.
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6: The grass is not going to mow itself, so let's take advantage of today's weather and get it done. Mostly sunny skies, highs today 75 degrees with calm winds. Clear tonight, lows near 50. In the Willamette Valley Weather Center, I'm Robert Prout.
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7: You've been through it, the betrayal, the loss, the decision you'd give anything to undo. And yet somehow, even years later, the memory still stings. But what if God never intended for you to stay in that place of pain? What if the very thing that broke you was meant to lead you to something worth celebrating? Today, on Insight for Living, Chuck Swindoll describes how God specializes in turning the worst chapter of our lives into the most meaningful ones. From his study of Esther, Chuck titled today's message, After the Ache, Celebrate.
8: Most Christians seem to handle pain better than pleasure. For some twisted and strange reason, we seem to do better with hard days than with easy days, with tough times, rather than times of relief and celebration and leisure. I'm sure our critics would tell us that it is because of our consuming guilt. We simply cannot seem to reward ourselves for good times. Hard days and tough times we seem to handle well. Stress and anxiety we not only experience, we tend to excuse. Times of reward, times of relief. If we're honest with ourselves, we tend to keep those times to ourselves. Because even though we may be among the few who can handle them, many of our friends cannot. We tend to weep with those who weep much more easily than rejoice with those who rejoice, don't we? Most folks I know who take a 2-week vacation tell me that it takes about a week to begin to enjoy it. Often because we're so wound up, we don't relax, and sometimes it's because we have to take that long a time to give ourselves permission to enjoy the rewards of a long year of work well done. Deep within our minds, there is sort of a bad news mentality. Have you noticed that about yourself? If someone says to you at church on a given Sunday, you know, I want to talk to you before long about something that's been on my mind for quite some time. Usually, it's not a thought in your mind that says, oh, I'm sure he wants to tell me something real good. Often, you find yourself saying, why don't you just tell me now so I don't have to worry about it for the next period of time. Or if someone says, I've written you a letter, you'll get it in a day or two. You go, oh, no. Rather than a letter of affirmation, we expect confrontation. Why are we like that? One author writes, the highest and most desirable state of the soul is to praise God in celebration for being alive. Without perks, our lives are easily lost in the world of money, machines, anxiety, or inertia. Our poor, splendid souls, how they fight for food. They have forgotten how to request the little perks. Our hurried, stressful, busy lives are unquestionably the most dangerous enemy of celebrating life itself. Somehow, we must learn how to achieve momentary slowdowns and request from God a heightened awareness of the conception that life is a happy thing, a festival to be enjoyed rather than a drudgery to be endured. Life is full of perks if we train ourselves to perceive them. As someone has said, 1,000 tiny things from which one can weave a bright necklace of little pleasures for one's life. Say, when is the last time you would weave together a bright necklace from the little pleasures of life? Take Christmas, for instance. Some of you say, yeah, take Christmas. That would be a relief. I believe that if our focus were right and if our attitude were right, not only would we enjoy the celebration of the day itself, we could even enjoy the busy times that lead up to it. You know, there are songs to sing. There are smells to smell at Christmas time. There are sounds to hear we'll hear no other time of the year. My son was the other day saying to me, our youngest son said, I don't mind the crowds. He said, these people that get all their stuff bought in September and October, they miss all the fun of the crowds. I thought, that is a terrific attitude. What a great response. I heard a terrific story the other day of a hassled shopper who came into a busy department store and wormed her way to the cosmetic counter, and there was a busy sales lady gift wrapping one gift and waiting on two other ladies, and the gal looking for something said rather hurriedly to the sales lady, say, do you still have Elizabeth Taylor's Passion?
9: And the sales lady said, if I did, honey, would I be working here? How great it is to hear you laugh. How wonderful it is that God has given us joy rather than a life full of mourning, tears, and sadness. I thought a lot about why we're like that. Why is it that we can even turn Christmas into a time of dread? I think I know. I believe our focus is more on the past than on the future. And being negative by nature, being bad news people by habit, we tend to pick out of the past the things that make us sigh and let them bleed into the present so that they color and stain our everyday. When I look back into the past, and when you look back into the past, the things that make us sigh are four in number: people, events, circumstances, and decisions. There were people that we wronged. There were people who wronged us. There were occasions where conversations were held and we feel badly about what we said, or we are hurt within when we remember and how we've recorded them of the things that were said by those individuals. And because of the past and the sadness connected with wrong relationships or unhappy, unfulfilling, unproductive relationships, our present is marred because of people of the past. It was the same in the days of Esther. As the Jews look back, I'm sure many of them would say, it's Haman I remember. It's Haman's henchmen. It's Haman's sons. It's Haman's followers. How miserable they have made our lives, if they chose to do that, and they would sigh. Looking back into the past at people who have made life miserable for us, who wouldn't sigh? Then there are events. When we look back, we don't remember the times of celebration, the great birthday parties, the fun things we attended, the joys of an evening around a fireplace, the pleasures of family together. You know what we remember? We remember earthquakes. Isn't it strange? Even the newspaper brings up anniversaries for earthquakes. I've never been able to understand. 3 years ago today, we had a 5.6 shaker. I thought, so what? Who needs to remember it was 3 years ago today? Forget it. We live through it. We'll be able to go on beyond it. But if we're not careful, the events of our lives that are negative will stick. It would be true in the days of Esther, and they would sigh. The day the king wrote the edict, the day Haman handed it out, the day the couriers came to our province and announced, the Jews will die on the 13th of Adar, and don't you forget it. What a horrible event. And if they lived in the light of that event, their whole life would be negative, down, sad, and sorrowful. Then there are circumstances, conversations, difficult jams, situations we found ourselves in, relational barriers. It could be true in Esther's day, and it would be true in our day, and we would sigh. Perhaps the worst of the four would be decisions. There isn't a person listening to me right now who hasn't made wrong decisions, who hasn't made a foolish decision, who hasn't gone too far or not far enough, who didn't step out on faith, or who called it faith and it wasn't faith. It was presumption. And you look back now through the perspective of the past number of years, and you see it as a wrong decision, or at least a weak one. And we're all hung up in today because we are snagged on the people and events and circumstances and the decisions of the past, none of which we can change. None. But the enemy of our souls continues to announce to us failures, wrongs, disappointments, disasters, calamities. And we try to put our lives together in this long tunnel called the present. We can't do it. Let me show you something from the book of Philippians, chapter 3, before we turn back to the ancient scroll of Esther yet again. And let me show you 14 words from the New Testament that can make a difference. These are words that I call the secret of celebrating life. How do I do it? What does it require? This isn't that complicated, but it will require some mental discipline. I'm looking at Philippians 3:13 and 14. And there isn't a person listening right now who couldn't do better by applying what I'm going to read. In the middle of verse 13, we read, "Forgetting what lies behind and reaching forward to what lies ahead, I press on." There they are. Most of your counting, just make sure there are 14. When you finish that, please underline the words, "Forgetting what lies behind," look closely, that's only part of it, "reaching forward to what lies ahead, I press on." You know what that kind of philosophy will do to your whole life? It will turn you into a celebrant. You will find that you mourn and sigh less, and you laugh at life with God by your side more. Turn from Philippians 3 back to Esther chapter 3. Will you do that? By now, your Bible probably opens automatically to this old book that had gathered so much dust over the years. By now, you remember the story of the book, how the plot thickened, how disaster seemed to be written across every Jewish life, how doom was spelled so clearly, so eloquently, and how God changed the events to turn wrong into right. I'm reading from Esther 3, locate verse 6, and let's begin about the middle of the verse, 3:6. "Therefore Haman sought to destroy all the Jews, the people of Mordecai, who were throughout the whole kingdom of Ahasuerus. In the first month, which is the month Nisan, in the 12th year of King Ahasuerus," now circle this next word, "Pur," that is, the lot, "was cast before Haman from day to day, from month to month, until the 12th month, that is the month Adar." Sounds a little bit vague, a little oblique. Let me explain. You may recall when Haman was trying to decide when to carry out his plot to exterminate the Jews, he relied on an ancient custom of casting lots. A lot was called in those days Pur, P-U-R. And in the casting of the lots, in some strange manner, as a result of continuing the process, he came upon a date, the 13th of Adar. What interests me is not only the date, but the name of the lot, Pur. Let's take a little excursion in linguistics, and let me help you with this. In English, we pluralize a word by adding S or ES most often. In Hebrew and its sister language Aramaic, a singular term is turned into plural by adding IM. The English word for angel is cherub. The Hebrew plural for cherub is not cherubs, but cherubim. Seraph is another kind of angel, and the plural for seraph is not seraphs, but seraphim. The god Baal is sometime proliferated through the Old Testament in multiple forms, and that's called not Baals, but Baalim, Baalim for plural. So if we were to pluralize Pur and make the lot represent lots, plural, it would be Purim. Purim. He decided that there would be the final death knell on the Jews on a certain day. Locate verse 13 of this third chapter. "Letters were sent by couriers to all the king's provinces to destroy, to kill, to annihilate all the Jews, both young and old, women and children, in one day, the 13th day of the 12th month," the month Adar, "to seize their possession as plunder." What is interesting, and you know the story now, is that between the third and the ninth chapter, the tables were turned. Haman was captured in all of his anti-Semitism and murder, and the queen's heart won the king's mind, and the king made the decision not only to kill Haman, but to wipe the slate clean and to remove the dread of the Jews from the Jews. And so this day of the 13th of Adar, which is their last month of the year, was turned from mourning and sadness to a time of celebration. As a matter of fact, when you turn to chapter 9, turn please, you'll discover that on the 13th of Adar, they, rather than being killed, turned tables on their enemies and annihilated many of them. Verse 16, chapter 9, the rest of the Jews who were in the king's provinces assembled to defend their lives and rid themselves of their enemies and killed 75,000 of those who hated them, but they did not lay their hands on the plunder. This was done, look at this, on the very day they were originally to have died. And in honor of this remarkable switch of events, they declared a day of celebration, which you anticipate was named Purim, or the Feast of Purim, as we call it today. And to this day, it is still celebrated by the Jews. To this day. What was once going to be their death turned and became their future, their celebration. Vance Havner, the evangelist, wrote a little book entitled, It Is Toward Evening. And in it, he tells the unforgettable story of a little town in Alabama that made its living raising cotton. One year, as the cotton was growing and it appeared to be a bumper crop, the boll weevil invaded, devastated the crop, and destroyed the economy of that little town in Alabama. Farmers, however, are an ingenious lot, and they were determined not to just simply sit back and move into the poorhouse. One of the farmers got the idea of planting peanuts instead. Boll weevils don't like peanuts. And another decided to plant yet another produce, and others still others. And before long, bumper crops of these began to bring the economy back to what later came to be known as Enterprise, Alabama. I think that's significant. And do you know what they did? Well, they erected a monument to the boll weevil. It's there to this day. Vance Havner writes, all things work together for good to the Christian, even our boll weevil experiences. Sometimes we settle into a humdrum routine as monotonous as growing cotton year after year. Then God sends the boll weevil. He jolts us out of our groove, and we must find new ways to live. Financial reverses, great bereavement, physical infirmity, loss of position. How many have been driven by trouble to be better husbandmen and to bring forth far finer fruit from their souls? The best thing that ever happened to some of us was the coming of our boll weevil. Without that, we might still have been a cotton sharecropper. I'm speaking to people today, all of whom could raise up your own monument to the boll weevil. It invaded your life. It took your joy. It had the audacity to come without invitation and probably by surprise. And it devastated your faith at the time. You were cut down to size. The lot was cast. But your problem is you haven't yet built your monument. You haven't established Purim, your feasting. You're still living in the sigh and the pain of all the sadness that comes over you when you remember the brokenness. That's what this is about. This isn't a story about some ancient feast, not just that. It is that, but it's so much more. God has given us His Word not to teach us dates and Hebrew words. He's given us His Word to reconstruct our lives, to build monuments where we once wept and bled and some died, where lives were hurt and hearts were hardened. And we were devastated. But forgetting that which lies behind and moving toward that which lies ahead, this is the way to press on. Don't just forget the past. Don't just, with the passing of your hand, say, oh yeah, it was awful. Build a monument. Celebrate the feast. Pass along the lessons that led to the maturity and the changes that were so essential in your life and so different from when you were just a cotton sharecropper. When I read verses 17, 18, and 19, I read about a people who decided, let's name this day a day for a holiday. Let's call it Purim, which could be translated in your face, Haman, or something like that. Here's to you, Haman. Here's to our God. Look at 17. It's wonderful. All this annihilation of the enemies was done on the 13th day of the month Adar, and on the 14th day, they rested, of course. They made it a day of feasting and rejoicing. How appropriate. The Jews who were in Susa assembled on the 13th and the 14th day of the same month. They rested on the 15th day. Took them a little longer to kill their enemies. And they made it a day of feasting and rejoicing. How appropriate. How good. Therefore, the Jews of the rural areas who live in the rural towns make the 14th day of the month Adar a holiday for rejoicing and feasting and sending portions of food to one another. One of the early Christmas times. They wrap up gifts and send them to friends, especially to the poor.

0: What a picture. A people who should have been buried instead threw a party. And not just any party. Feasting, rejoicing, gifts to neighbors, gifts to the poor. The title of today's message is After the Ache, Celebrate. This is Insight for Living. 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
1: I've been reading the Bible my entire life, and I mean that literally, from childhood until now, through seminary, through decades of preaching, through every season life has thrown at me. I have never once opened my Bible and walked away empty. Not once. You know why? Because this book is inexhaustible. There is always more, always deeper, always something that stops you cold and makes you whisper, "I never saw that before." But here's another important fact. The Bible is not simply a collection of wise writings randomly sorted into a thick, ancient volume. That misses the whole point completely. Every book from Genesis to Revelation is telling one story, one magnificent, unfolding, breathtaking story. And at the center of that story is a person, Jesus Christ, his life, his death, his resurrection. 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And it all boils down to 3 days. 3 days that changed everything. The death of Jesus on the cross, bearing the full weight of human sin. 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June 30th is almost here. Would you give generously so that the most important story ever told keeps traveling? The world is waiting. 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It matters more than you know.
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7: Perfect spring days ahead of us. Today's mostly sunny skies and highs near 75 will cool down to 50 overnight. Tomorrow we'll keep the sunshine coming our way along with a high in the upper 60s in the Willamette Valley Weather Center. I'm Robert Pratt.
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0: The Lord will never give us up as long as we keep coming back to Him. That's the good news that our teacher, Dr. J. Vernon McGee, reminds us of as our study of Jacob's life continues here on Through the Bible. So why don't you go ahead and open your Bible to Genesis chapter 31 and get ready for a passage that Dr. McGee says was given to us to minister to our needs. And as you find your place in God's Word, let's listen as Dr. McGee reads a letter that he received many years ago.
1: And here is part of this letter. It says, "It seemed well for me to write you on two matters. First, from time to time you receive letters indicating that the writers thought it a waste of time for you to read letters, testifying to the amount of good which was being accomplished in those listening to your program. I personally agreed with them until I came to realize that whereas I've been a supporter of your program for many years now, in the assumption that since it had been a major influence in bringing me to Christ, it would likewise be a major influence in so bringing others. One could hardly fault anyone who had not been so affected from wanting to see some results before contributing. So I say, keep it up, which no doubt you were going to do anyway. And you want to know something? That's exactly what I was going to do. But I appreciate that letter very, very much."
0: As Dr. McGee liked to say, we're going to keep it up. So if you have a story to share about how God's using time in His Word to change your life, or if, like this listener, you'd like to help keep the Bible bus running strong with a new set of tires or maybe an oil change as we take God's Word to more than 250 languages around the world, you know we'd love to hear from you. 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In Canada, Box 25325, London, Ontario, N6C, 6B1. Now let's pray as we begin our study. Heavenly Father, thank you for your great love for us. Thank you that despite our sin, that you welcome us back as we turn to you. Teach us the truths, Lord, that we need to live by as we learn from the life of Jacob. In Jesus' name, amen. Here's our study of Genesis 31 on Through the Bible with Dr. J. Vernon McGee.
1: Now, when we come to the 31st chapter of Genesis, and we're going to put in here today at verse 7, then we recognize that we're in a section that God has given to us to minister to our needs, because we're dealing here with a man that was also a very sinful man in many ways, and a man that God would not give him up. And you can take courage from that. The Lord will never give you up. As long as you'll keep coming to Him, He'll keep receiving you. And if He'll take a fellow like Jacob and a fellow like I am, then He'll take any of us. I'm of the opinion. And let's now come here. You will recall that Jacob now has had a pretty sad ordeal of 20 years with Uncle Laban. And Uncle Laban has really given him a course in the college of hard knocks. And poor Jacob is now beginning to wince under all the pressure that he's been under. And

0: And he senses now that God has prospered him so that the face of Laban is turned against him and also the sons of Laban. And Jacob now has a call from God. God tells him to leave. And he calls his wives, Rachel and Leah, together that he might talk to them about it. And he tells them that which is on his heart. And in verse 7, as we left off last time, he says, "And your father hath deceived me and changed my wages 10 times, but God suffered him not to hurt me." Now, is Jacob beginning to complain? I think so, and we're going to see that later on in this chapter. Now, will you notice, he goes on to explain to these wives that they'll understand of actually what has happened, that the thing that he has done has in it the element of not trickery, but of taking advantage of his opportunity in a business way. I don't want to say he's dishonest here, because I don't think that he is. He's been dishonest in so many things, but I think here he was just using a method that I'm sure any businessman would have used, and it would have been legitimate. He's certainly not hurting Laban at all. But God has blessed him to the extent that Laban now and his sons become very jealous of him, and they hate him. And you'll notice as he goes on to explain all of this, he tells now actually why he wants to leave. Because he says in verse 11 of Genesis 31, "And the angel of God spake unto me in a dream, saying, Jacob, and I said, Here am I. And he said, Lift up now thine eyes and see. All the rams which leap upon the cattle are ringed, straight, speckled, and grizzled, for I have seen all that Laban doeth unto thee." Now, probably you thought last time that I was not giving a satisfactory answer to what had taken place, because I recognize that there are several explanations of why these animals were speckled. But I was waiting till we could get right here, because why were they that way? God says I did it. May I say that I therefore don't need to look for these natural explanations, although I'm confident that God probably used one of them, but since God didn't tell me which one it is, I'm of the opinion that we don't know. There are several explanations, and you can take the one you want, but I like this one. God says, "I saw what Laban was doing to you, and I blessed you." Now, verse 13, and this is what's important. "I am the God of Bethel." Now, you see, God goes back to where he appeared to this boy when he was running away from home, his first night away from home that he spent at Bethel. And he says now, "I'm the God of Bethel, where thou anointest the pillar, where thou vowest a vow unto me. Now arise, get thee out from this land, and return unto the land of thy kindred." Now, God wants him out of that land because he's got 12 boys that are growing up, and they are already beginning to learn some things that they should not be learning, and they are there in the place of idolatry and heathenism. And so God wants to get Jacob and these boys away from there, just as he got Abraham out of a home of idolatry. Now, will you notice verse 14? "And Rachel and Leah answered and said unto him, Is there yet any portion of inheritance for us in our father's house?" In other words, they're saying, well, certainly, as the daughters of our father, we should receive some inheritance, and that ought not to cause him to be so antagonistic. And verse 15, "Are we not counted of him strangers? For he hath sold us, and hath quite devoured also our money." Old Laban can't be trusted, friends. And did you know that today, unfortunately, there are many Christians that the way they handle money, their own and others, reveals the fact they can't be trusted either. That is, I think, maybe a real test of an individual today. I could tell you some stories that would make your hair stand on end of things that Christians do, Christian leaders do, they ought not to do. Now will you notice verse 16? For all the riches which God hath taken from our father, that is ours and our children. Now then, whatsoever God hath said unto thee, do. I admire these two women. They say, whatever you want to do, Jacob, you go ahead. We're with you. And our father has apparently robbed us. Let me read verse 17. Then Jacob rose up and set his sons and his wives upon camels. He carried away all his cattle, all his goods which he had gotten, the cattle of his getting which he had gotten in Padan Aram, for to go to Isaac his father in the land of Canaan. And Laban went to shear his sheep, and Rachel had stolen the images that were her father's. Let's just stop there a moment, because there's a revelation here of something that's quite interesting. Now Jacob rises up and leaves post-haste again. You remember, that's the way he had to leave his home. Now he leaves his uncle Laban the same way. And actually, it's not all his fault here, but it was his fault when he had to leave his own home. But he's prepared for this. After all, he's had practice in leaving overnight, and so he has all the cattle and everything ready to march, ready to get out of that land. And his wives apparently didn't have a chance to even get many of the things that were theirs. But notice what happened. Rachel stole the images that were her father's. I told you we were in the home of idolatry. God didn't want the boys brought up there. But you see, Rachel has been brought up in a home of idolatry, and she felt like she wanted to take her gods with her. What a primitive heathen notion she had. Poor Jacob thought he ran away from God when he went to Bethel. God appeared to him there, and he found out you can't run away from God. In fact, David wrote about that. David said, though I make my bed in Sheol, why, I don't get away from God. Death won't separate you. Though you go to the height of heaven, you'll never get away from him. And you can't get away from him but going to the moon. You just don't get away from God, that's all. She, though, wanted to take these images that had been in the home. Now notice verse 20. And Jacob stole away unawares to Laban the Syrian, in that he told him not that he fled. Now, he waited until Laban went out to shear sheep. Probably he went quite a few miles away from home, because the sheep grazed on a very large area in that day, and they still do for that matter. It takes a great area to feed them. And so this man Laban is away from home. While he is, Jacob just forgot to tell him he was leaving, that he was going. So he fled with all that he had, and he rose up and passed over the river and set his face toward the Mount Gilead. And it was told Laban on the third day that Jacob was fled, and he took his brethren with him and pursued after him 7 days' journey, and they overtook him in the Mount Gilead. You see, they are moving now quite a distance. They've come apparently all the way here to Mount Gilead, which is just on the east of the Jordan River. And it means that Laban has really been traveling fast to overtake him. And Laban doesn't mean any good as far as Jacob is concerned. I'm of the opinion he was angry enough to kill him, and would have killed him had not God intervened. Verse 24, and God came to Laban the Syrian in a dream by night, and said unto him, take heed that thou speak not to Jacob, neither good or bad. In other words, you be very careful what you say and do. Then Laban overtook Jacob. Now Jacob had pitched his tent in the mount, and Laban with his brethren pitched in the Mount of Gilead. And now listen to Uncle Laban. He's a clever rascal, by the way. Here he's been coming, breathing out fire and brimstone, wanting to not only recover all these possessions of Jacob and take them back, but probably kill Jacob and take back his two daughters and their children. But God had to intervene to protect this boy. Now will you notice verse 26? My, how clever he is here. He's a real diplomat, by the way. And Laban said to Jacob, "What hast thou done that thou hast stolen away unawares to me and carried away my daughters as captives taken with the sword?" My, that ought to make Jacob feel pretty bad that he had run away like that. "Wherefore didst thou flee away secretly and steal away from me, and didst not tell me that I might have sent thee away with mirth and with songs and with tabret and with harp?" Why, Uncle Laban says, "I would have given you a wonderful send-off party. I would really have had a great celebration, and we would have given you a fond farewell." That's what he's saying now. I don't think he would have done it. And listen to him. My, appeals now to sentiment. Verse 28, "And hast not suffered me to kiss my sons and my daughters." The sons would be those 12 grandsons there. And they're going to be very prominent as far as the history of this world is concerned. "Hast not suffered me to kiss my sons and my daughters. Thou hast now done foolishly in so doing. It's in the power of my hand to do you hurt. But the God of your father spake unto me yesterday night, saying, Take thou heed that thou speak not to Jacob either good or bad." And Laban lets him know that he didn't mean good by him, but God had prevented him from doing bad. Now will you notice, verse 30, "And now, though thou wouldst needs be gone, because thou sore longest after thy father's house, yet wherefore hast thou stolen my gods?" That's a funny kind of a god to have, isn't it, that you can steal it? "And Jacob answered and said to Laban, Because I was afraid, for I said, Peradventure thou wouldst take by force thy daughters from me." Now, he's not answering that he had taken the gods. He didn't know that Rachel had taken them, actually. What he's answering is this: "Why did you run away without letting me know and giving you a party?" He says, "I was afraid that if I wanted to go, that you wouldn't let me take your daughters, my wives, and my family, and that which belonged to me. You wouldn't permit it." And verse 32, "With whomsoever thy findest thy gods, let him not live. Before our brethren discern thou what is thine with me, and take it to thee. For Jacob knew not that Rachel had stolen them." You see, Jacob is so sure that they haven't done a thing like this. And if you think Laban believed Jacob, you're wrong. He didn't believe him. Jacob didn't believe Laban either. They had no confidence in each other. That had been a nice, pleasant little 20 years, had it not. Now notice, "And Laban went into Jacob's tent, and into Leah's tent, and into the two maidservants' tents, but he found them not." Now he expected one of his daughters to be the one that got them. "Then went he out of Leah's tent and entered into Rachel's tent. Now Rachel had taken the images, put them in the camel's furniture, and sat upon them." Quite a clever girl herself, isn't she? She's sure a daughter of her father. And she had taken them and put them in the camel's furniture, that is, that which went on the camel's back, and then she sat down on them. And Laban searched all the tent, but found them not. And she said to her father, listen to her now, "Let it not displease my lord that I cannot rise up before thee, for the custom of women is upon me." And he searched, but found not the images. Why? Well, she's sitting on them. She says, "I'm sorry, but I can't get up. Don't feel well today." And she's sitting on them. May I say, this is truly a very realistic setting that's given to us here of this family. Now, will you notice verse 36? "And Jacob was wroth and chode with Laban. And Jacob answered and said to Laban, What is my trespass? What is my sin that thou hast so hotly pursued after me?" And now, Jacob gets a little confidence because they doesn't locate these images, and he's sure that they're not anywhere around. And frankly, he just now wants to rebuke the man, his father-in-law, that's come after him. Now, will you listen to his complaint? Here is the course that he passed, and he's now getting his college degree from the College of Hard Knocks And will you listen to this here? Verse 38, this 20 years have I been with thee. Thy ewes and thy she-goats have not cast their young, and the rams of thy flock have I not eaten. In other words, he didn't even get his meals. He had to pay for that. That which was torn of beasts, I brought not unto thee. I bear the loss of it. Of my hand didst thou require it, whether stolen by day or stolen by night. And he couldn't even get any insurance. When a lamb was stolen or killed by a wild animal, why, Jacob had to pay for it. Believe me, this Laban, he's a hard taskmaster, is he not? Now listen to him, verse 40. Thus I was in the day the drought consumed me. He didn't get a vacation in summer. And the frost by night. And when it got cold, he still had to stay out with the sheep and with the animals. And my sleep departed from mine eyes. Many nights he had to watch to protect the flock. Now listen to him, verse 41. Thus have I been 20 years in thy house. I served thee 14 years for thy two daughters and 6 years for thy cattle, and thou hast changed my wages 10 times. Here's what's happened to this man. Here is the man that was clever, and this is the man that thought that he could get by with it. But actually, he didn't get by with it. God didn't let him get by with it because, frankly, God has made it very clear, whatsoever a man sows, that shall he also reap. Jacob refused submission to God at home, and he now has to submit to his uncle. Jacob came to receive a wife and dignity, and he was made a servant because God respects the rights of the firstborn. And Jacob deceived his father, and he's deceived by his father-in-law. Jacob the younger became the older. He found out that he was given the oldest when he thought he's getting the younger. He revealed a mercenary spirit that displayed in the way he got the birthright. And Jacob allowed his mother to cover his hands with the skins of kids of goats. And later on, we're going to see his own sons deceived him in the same way. They killed a goat and dipped Joseph's coat of many colors in it. He deceived his father about being the favorite son, and he was deceived about his favorite son, Joseph. God says, whatsoever a man sows, that shall he also reap. Now he leaves Laban. They bid each other goodbye, and they're going to make a contract. Let me read now, verse 42. Except the God of my father, the God of Abraham, and the fear of Isaac had been with me, surely thou had sent me away now empty. God hath seen mine affliction and the labor of my hands, and rebuked thee yesterday night. Now Jacob has his day in court, and he lets Laban have it now. And Laban answered and said unto Jacob, these daughters are my daughters, these children are my children, these cattle are my cattle, and all that thou seest is mine, and what can I do this day unto these my daughters or unto their children which have been born? Now therefore come thou, let us make a covenant, I and thou. Let it be for a witness between me and thee. And Jacob took a stone and set it up for a pillar. And Jacob said unto his brethren, gather stones, and they took stones. And now they make a contract. Verse 48, and Laban said, this heap is a witness between me and thee this day. Therefore was the name of it called Galeed and Mizpah. For he said, the Lord watch between me and thee when we're absent one from another. And this has been used by young people's groups as a benediction and other groups. And I don't think it ought to be used that way, because this is actually a contract between two rascals that they're going to quit stealing from each other and work on somebody else. The Lord watch between me and thee. In other words, may the Lord keep his eye on you so you won't steal from me anymore. That's exactly what these men are saying. Now they're going to separate, and they do separate, and we're going to see the great experience in the life of Jacob next time in chapter 32. May the Lord richly bless you, my beloved.
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7: Hi, this is Greg Lunsted from Equipping the Saints. 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And so if you are being blessed by the Word of God through Equipping the Saints, would you consider giving a gift or becoming a monthly partner with us so that we can keep this broadcast on K-Will? 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Call upon the name of the Lord and you'll be saved. 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And Jesus Christ, He is the Savior of the world, that He died for your sins and rose from the dead. Trust in Him wholeheartedly, and then you will be saved. Your soul will be saved. You will have rest. You will enter that rest.
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7: The Corinthians are like, I'm of Paul, I'm of Apollos, I'm of this, I'm of that. And he's going to shred that down to nothing, that no one would boast. And he says, I was with you in weakness, 1 Corinthians 2:4. My message and my preaching were not a persuasive words of wisdom. Hey, I wasn't a slick preacher. He says here, but in demonstration of the Spirit and power, that your faith should not rest in the wisdom of men, but on the power of God. Yet we do, verse 6, 1 Corinthians 2:6, yet we do speak wisdom
9: among those who are mature, a wisdom, however, not of this age, nor the rulers of this age who are passing away. But we speak God's wisdom in a mystery, the hidden wisdom which God predestined before the ages to our glory, the wisdom which none of the rulers has understood. For if they have understood it, they would not have crucified the Lord of glory. Now listen to this. This verse is always taken out of context, I believe, and we got to see the whole part. But just as written, things which eye have not seen and ear has not heard and which does not enter the heart of man, okay, that's no one's heard it or seen it, all that God has prepared for those who love him. And then notice this. For to us, God revealed them through the Spirit. It never came to your mind. You never thought of it, but God revealed it by his Spirit. And at the end of the passage, he says, who has known the mind of the Lord, verse 16, that he should instruct him? But we have the mind of Christ. We have God's thoughts, what he wants us to know in his word. The word of God. It is the word of God. And then notice the first description of it. Back to our passage. For the word of God is living. It's living. The Greek tense of the participle here is a continual habitual action. It is continually, habitually alive. God's word is alive. The term alive here speaks of that which has life. God's word is alive. In Acts chapter 7, when Stephen was speaking, as he referred to Moses in Sinai, Acts 7:38, it says, this is the one who was with the congregation in the wilderness, together with the angel who was speaking to him on Mount Sinai, who was with our fathers, and he received the living oracles to pass on to you. The living, it was God's living word. And then this, I do want you to turn to 1 Peter chapter 1, verse 22. 1 Peter 1, verse 22. God's word is alive. Don't forget that. Satan wants to tempt us to think, oh, you know, and so many pastors out there, it's a shameful thing. They think they have to manipulate you to believe what God says, rather than declaring God's live word and allowing God to do the work. 1 Peter 1:22, since you have in obedience to the truth purified your souls for a sincere love of the brethren, fervently love one another from the heart. Verse 23, for you have been born again, not of seed which is perishable, that is, through the living, see that word, living and abiding word of God. God's word's alive and it abides. Living and abiding word of God. For all flesh is like grass, and its glory like the flower of the grass. The grass withers, the flower falls off, but the word of the Lord remains or abides forever. And this is the word which was preached to you. This is the word that was preached to you. Oh, this puts a monkey wrench in the Reformed theological mind that says someone can't respond to the gospel because they're dead in their trespasses and sin. Yes, you are dead in your trespasses and sins, but yet God's word is alive. And when it comes across the dead heart, it calls for a response. Do not harden your heart, but it calls to believe the truth. As we'll see, God's word is alive, and we'll see it's also effective, and it pierces the soul. Never forget God's word is alive. Okay? And then notice it is also effective. For the word of God is living and active. The term active here is a Greek adjective, energēs. You kind of think of the word energy, right, in a sense. It is an adjective that speaks of that which is effective, that which causes something to happen. Isn't that great? God's word is alive, but it is also powerful. It is effective. It makes things happen because it's God's word. Think about it. Genesis 1. We see in the beginning, God said, he spoke out of nothing, light be and light was. He spoke and it came into existence. It's powerful. You can see that throughout Genesis 1. And Peter would make the case to the mockers in 2 Peter chapter 3, those who are saying, where is the promise of his coming? It's all been the same. He'd make the case to the mockers that God spoke and it happened. Therefore, he has said this and it will happen. Well, you turn her, 2 Peter chapter 3. Hopefully you're getting blisters on your fingers, right? 2 Peter chapter 3, verse 3. Know this, first of all, that in the last days mockers will come with their mocking, following after their own lusts, saying, where is the promise of his coming? For ever since the fathers fell asleep, all continues just as it was from the beginning of creation. These are Jewish mockers. They believe in creation. For when they maintain this, it escapes their notice that, notice this, that by the word of God, the heavens existed long ago, and the earth was formed out of water by water, through which the world was at one time destroyed, being flooded with water. But the present heavens and earth are by his word being reserved for fire, kept for the day of judgment and destruction of ungodly men. God's word is powerful. It is powerful, and it escapes their notice that God brought about the creation, and he brought about the flood because he spoke and it happened, and that he will bring about the present heavens and earth being destroyed and sinners destroyed in judgment and a new heavens and new earth. What does Jeremiah say concerning the power of God's word? Jeremiah 23, and I'll read this for you. You can note it down. You can certainly turn there. Jeremiah 23, 28. God says, the prophet who has a dream may relate his dream, saying it sarcastically. Let him have Sarah's dream. But let he who has my word speak my word in truth. What does straw have in common with grain? The implication is nothing, declares the Lord. Is not my word like fire, declares the Lord, and like a hammer which shatters the rock? God's word is powerful. We saw in Isaiah 55, and I'll read it for you. He says, so shall my word which goes forth from my mouth, verse 11, it shall not return to me empty without accomplishing what I desire and without succeeding in the matter in which I sent. The gospel is the power of God unto salvation. Not you talking someone into the kingdom. It's the gospel. Paul says, I'm not ashamed of the gospel, for it's the power of God for salvation for everyone who believes. We saw this just a minute ago, that God's word is living and abiding. And we were born again through it. God's powerful word, the gospel that was preached. The good news concerning that Jesus Christ died for our sins, and that he was buried, and he rose from the dead. Whoever will call upon the name of the Lord will be saved. It's also powerful to change us after we're saved. If you go a little farther in 1 Peter chapter 2, therefore putting aside all malice and all guile and hypocrisy and envy and slander, set aside sin, confess it, like newborn babes, long for the pure milk of the word, that you may grow in respect to salvation, if you've tasted the kindness of the Lord. We saw in 1 Thessalonians 2:13 that God's word, the word of God, which performs its work in you, it's effective. We saw this last week, that all scripture is God-breathed and is profitable. It brings beneficial results for teaching that which is taught, for reproof, it's conviction, for correction, making straight again, for training in righteousness, that the man of God may be adequate equipped for every good work. God's word is living and active. Don't forget it. All hell wants you to think it's not powerful. It wants to deceive us into thinking it's not powerful at all, and you got to get into other stuff. Got to do whatever else it is Christian-wise. No, you got to get in the Word of God. Stop trying to grow in your relationship through Christian books and pep talk sermons. Get into the Word of God. Delight in it. Meditate on it day and night. And God's Word says, you'll be like the tree firmly planted in near streams of water, which yields its fruit in its season. Its leaf does not wither. And whatever he does, he prospers. Psalm 1. Do not turn to the left or to the right from it, so that you may have success wherever you go. Joshua chapter 1. Satan wants to deceive us that God's word is not powerful. He wants to deceive us to being ashamed of it, to shrink back, to lean on our own wisdom and understanding, because he knows God's word is powerful. He doesn't want it to go out. But never forget, God's word is powerful. It is living and active. That's why we preach it here. First of all, God tells me to preach it, so that I better do it, because the word is powerful, right? And then notice, it's one more thing. He says, the word of God is living and active, and notice, it is sharper than any two-edged sword and piercing as far as the division of soul and spirit, both joints and marrow. Because it's living and active, it thus pierces the inner man. And God uses an illustration of a short, sharp, two-edged sword. A two-edged sword. And he says, the word of God is sharper than any two-edged sword. You could literally say it this way in Greek. I'll say it in English, translate it. Literally, cutting above every two-edged sword. It's a cut above. It's much sharper than a two-edged, double-sided sword. And thus it is exceedingly better, and thus pierces. Look at our verse. Piercing as far as the division of soul and spirit, joints and marrow. Here we have a physical illustration to point out the non-physical. The physical is the deepest part in a sense. It's an illustration. The sword is able to pierce our physical bodies in the middle of our joints, into the deepest part, or into the middle of our bones, joints and marrow. But then he speaks of the non-physical part as far as the division of soul and spirit. Now, obviously, we are physical. We have physical bodies, but we also have souls and spirits. Now, there's much debate within theologians. I'm not going to enter into that, whether a man is three parts or two parts, dichotomous, trichotomous, whatever. Is he body and soul or body, soul and spirit? Well, here we see soul and spirit, don't we? Now, this is difficult to understand because these words are used synonymously also in Scripture. You see the soul used sometimes and sometimes the spirit. You see them used synonymously. So it's hard to understand. We have in 1 Thessalonians 5:23, "Now may the God of peace himself sanctify you entirely, and may your spirit and your soul and your body be preserved complete." So what do we know about the soul? Well, Scripture reveals we all have souls. 1 Corinthians 15:45, Paul shares that the first man, Adam, became a living soul. We see that the wages of sin is death. We saw when we went through Ezekiel, in Ezekiel 18, that the soul that sins will die. God says, all souls are mine. The soul that sins will die. Therefore, repent, right? We see that it is our souls that are saved when we believe the gospel. Our bodies aren't saved yet. They're not glorified yet. They're going to die, and God's going to raise us up. But our souls were saved. Jesus said, "I'll give you rest for your souls." James chapter 1:21, the word implanted, which is able to save your souls. To save your souls. Our souls are who we are. Indeed, speaking of those martyred saints in the tribulation period who had not been resurrected yet, whose souls were under the altar, John saw, and they were identifiably, spiritually speaking, without bodies. And they were conscious and had personality. It was the real person. You could turn it to Revelation chapter 6. Revelation chapter 6, verse 9. And we'll get to this on Wednesday nights, by the way, going through Revelation. We'll get there. "And when he broke the fifth seal," verse 9, "I saw underneath the altar the souls of those who had been slain because of the word of God and because of the testimony which they had maintained. And they cried out with a loud voice." So he saw the souls. He saw them. He said, "Cried out with a loud voice, saying, Oh, how long, O Lord, holy and true, wilt thou refrain from judging and avenging our blood on those who dwell on the earth? And there was given to each of them a white robe, and they were told that they should rest for a little while longer until the number of their fellow servants and their brethren were to be killed, even as they had been, should be completed." They had personality, the souls. Now, what about our spirits? We are spirit beings, right? We have a spirit. And it appears to be described like our souls in a sense. We saw in Romans chapter 8 that God's spirit bears witness with our spirit that we're children of God, right? We see that. We see in 1 Corinthians 2, and I went through it earlier, "But who among men knows the thoughts of a man except the spirit of a man who is within him?" It's the inner man. It's the immaterial, invisible part of who we are. Psalm 146, verse 4 says, "When we die, our spirit departs." So then our spirit represents our inner man and our thoughts, and we see the same thing with the soul. It's that which is immaterial. But somehow there's some deep division even between those two. And the word goes as deep and as far as that division of soul and spirit. It is so deep. It's so deep. And how does the word do it? It's the sword of the spirit, Paul would say, which is the word of God. The spirit of God uses the word of God to pierce deep as far as the division of soul and spirit, joints and marrow. So the word of God is living and active. It is sharper than any two-edged sword. It's piercing as far as the division of soul and spirit, both joints and marrow. So when you think people aren't hearing it, they hear it. They have to harden their hearts. They hear it. They're going to be responsible. They're going to be in debt to it, by the way. I read that earlier in Proverbs. If you neglect the word, you're going to be in debt to it. Jesus will say later on, "It's the word that I speak that will judge you." We'll see that in a minute. And look at this, exactly what he says. And look at the end of verse 12. "And it is able to judge the thoughts and intentions of the heart." The term translated "able to judge," kritikos, is an adjective, And it speaks of being skilled in judging. God's word is skilled in judging. It is able to judge. The term thought speaks of our thoughts or deliberations. The term intentions speaks of our considerations, the things we purpose, what we intend. It's all in our heart. It's all in the inner man, our thinking, our deliberations, our considerations, things we purpose in our hearts and minds. So here we see God's word is skilled in judging our thoughts, deliberations, considerations, and intentions. Satan doesn't want you to understand that, because then you'll lean on your own understanding of how to deal with people rather than trusting in God and believing his word and speaking it when he opens the Jeremiah 17, verse 9, the heart is more deceitful than all else, desperately sick. Who can understand it? I, the Lord, search the heart. I test the mind, even to give according to each man's ways, to the results of his deeds. Psalm 33, the Lord looks from heaven. He sees the sons of men from his dwelling place. He looks upon all the inhabitants of the earth. He who fashions the hearts of all of them, he who understands all their works. Proverbs 24:12. If you say, see, we did not know this, does he not consider who weighs the hearts? Does he not know who keeps your soul, and will he not render man according to his work? God sees it. So God sees your heart, but his word pierces it. His word pierces it. It is skilled in judging the intentions and thoughts of the heart. God's word lays you bare. Therefore, you have no excuse. It cuts through. Yet there is a point, as we see in Scripture, where you can harden your heart. You can let it harden to what you hear. And God warns you, don't hear. If you hear his voice, do not harden your hearts. Jesus said in verse 48 of John 12, he who rejects me and does not receive my sayings has one who judges him. The word I spoke is what will judge him at the last day. It's powerful. It pierces. It's alive. And it judges. It reveals your heart. God's word exposes your heart. Therefore, you're in trouble if you don't respond. And that's the point he's going to make in the last verse here. Look at verse 13. And there is no creature hidden from his sight, but all things are open and laid bare to the eyes of him with whom we have to do. He says there's no created thing. That's what that word creature means. Is hidden, or the word means invisible. There is no created thing invisible before the sight of him. He sees it all. And we see he also understands the thoughts and intentions, and his word exposes them. There is nothing invisible before his eyes. But notice the contrast. But all things, not a few things, but all things are open and laid bare to the eyes of him with whom we have to do. The term open is the word naked. It's open. The term laid bare is a very interesting term. It speaks of to take hold of the neck. And you go, what does that mean? Well, when someone would conquer someone, the ancient custom would be to take them by the neck or put a sword to their neck and have them look you in your face. He's saying you are exposed and laid bare to God, who is holding you and looking you in the face, and you're going to give an account. That's to those who have rejected the word of God. It's a very serious thing. You're open and laid bare. And then he says, with whom we have to do. It's literally to whom we are halagos. To whom we are to word, or to word, or to give an account. He says, everything is laid bare before God, to whom you'll give an account. God's word pierces, it exposes your thoughts and intentions. You're not going to get away with it. Therefore, you are laid bare before him. So don't miss his rest. Don't harden your heart. You see, if you reject the word, you're in debt to it. Don't harden your heart. You've been in a Christian family. Your parents know the Lord and you're hearing it, but you haven't trusted in Jesus. Turn to Jesus. Trust in Jesus. Believe in the Lord Jesus Christ, and thou shalt be saved. Call upon the name of the Lord, and you'll be saved. Believe that you're a sinner in need of a Savior. And Jesus Christ, he is the Savior of the world, that he died for your sins and rose from the dead. Trust in him wholeheartedly, and then you will be saved. Your soul will be saved. You will have rest. You will enter that rest. But if you're hanging out and you haven't entered, beware lest you miss it. Beware. There's a certain terrifying expectation of judgment, and God does not want that to happen. He takes no pleasure in the death of the wicked, Ezekiel 18, but rather they would repent and live. So then we've seen that God's word is alive. It is powerful. It pierces the depths of the immaterial. There's nothing that is hidden from his sight. It judges our thoughts and intentions. It clearly judges them well. It exposes them, and there's no one hidden from his sight, but everything is open and laid bare to him with which you will have to give an account. Turn to the Lord before it's too late. And for those who have turned to the Lord, praise him for saving you. Praise him for saving you. And be concerned about those around you who name his name but aren't saved. You know, when someone doesn't care a bit about the things of Christ and they name his name, maybe something's wrong. I'm not talking about judging their heart. I'm talking about having a concern for them, having a concern allowing God to use you to come alongside them to help them see maybe where they're really at, that they would be saved if they're not saved. God now speaks through his Son. Listen to him. Don't harden your heart.
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9: Yes, it is, Dave. And as we've seen, God has been warning those who identify as believers not to harden their hearts. If they hear his voice, they need to respond and enter his rest by faith in Jesus Christ. And then for believers, we need to remember that God's Word is alive and powerful, and it cuts through the deepest division of soul and spirit, and it judges the thoughts and intentions of the heart. You see, our evil enemy, Satan, wants us to think that we're wise and we need to be wise, but no, wisdom comes from God. It comes from his mouth. And so, that in mind, are you in a church that's got a pastor that's not preaching the Word? Then he is failing. You need to be in a church where the Word is being preached so that you'll be built up. And if you're a pastor, preach the Word in season, out of season. Reprove, rebuke, and exhort with great patience and instruction. You see, the Lord said, let not many of you become teachers through his Word. And so you better preach his Word. Okay, well, we finished this portion, and we're going to move on to a very encouraging portion tomorrow. So make plans to join us for our next edition of Equipping the Saints.
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0: Hi, this is Greg Lunsted from Equipping the Saints. 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
10: The grass is not going to mow itself, so let's take advantage of today's weather and get it done. Mostly sunny skies, highs today 75 degrees with calm winds. Clear tonight, lows near 50. In the Willamette Valley Weather Center, I'm Robert Prout.
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0: Jesus performed multiple signs and miracles to substantiate his identity, his purpose, and his power. Many of his listeners were convinced, but religious leaders only became angrier and more frustrated. What about you? What do you believe? Today on Truth for Life, Alistair Begg reviews the evidence and the responses.
1: I invite you to turn to the 12th chapter of the Gospel of John and to follow along as I read just a brief section from verse 20 to verse 26. John chapter 12 and verse 20. Now, among those who went up to worship at the feast were some Greeks. So these came to Philip, who was from Bethsaida in Galilee, and asked him, "Sir, we wish to see Jesus." Philip went and told Andrew. Andrew and Philip went and told Jesus. And Jesus answered them, "The hour has come for the Son of Man to be glorified. Truly, truly, I say to you, unless a grain of wheat falls into the earth and dies, it remains alone. But if it dies, it bears much fruit. Whoever loves his life loses it, and whoever hates his life in this world will keep it for eternal life. If anyone serves me, he must follow me, and where I am, there will my servant be also. If anyone serves me, the Father will honor him." Amen. We thank you, Father, that you have left to us your word, that when your word is proclaimed, your voice is heard, that you are the God who speaks in such a way that even the dead, hearing your voice, may come to life. Accomplish, Lord, your purposes in our study this morning and this evening, we ask, for Jesus' sake. Amen. Well, you would have picked out our truly, truly there in verse 24. For those of you who are visiting, we started some time ago, I think, and we have been working our way through the Gospel of John considering these. Verse 24, "Truly, truly, I say to you, unless a grain of wheat falls into the earth and dies, it remains alone, but if it dies, it bears much fruit." And what Jesus is making clear here in this illustration is that his death is the basis, is the source of spiritual life to the world. That by his death, he brings life to the world. Now, in coming to each of these texts, we have been fairly repetitive in saying to one another, it is very important that we understand each of these in light of the wider perspective of the entirety of the Gospel of John. And we know that the stated purpose of John in writing this gospel is not an academic purpose, but it is an evangelistic purpose. And we know that from what he says in the 31st verse of chapter 20, quotes, "Jesus did many other miraculous signs in the presence of his disciples, which are not recorded in this book. But these are written that you might believe that Jesus is the Christ, the Son of God, and that by believing you may have life

0: his name. Now, each of the gospel writers, the synoptic writers, Matthew, Mark, and Luke, and John, have an express purpose in the way in which they unfold the material. And what John has provided for us is a highly concentrated perspective on the work of Jesus. And he has marshaled, if you like, under the direction of the Holy Spirit, the material that he provides for us in such a way that he presents these signs. Not every sign, but approximately seven of these signs. He presents them, if you like, as evidence concerning the identity of Jesus, the purpose of Jesus, and the power of Jesus. These signs, this evidence, is to provide a basis for the response of faith, and the response of faith is then, in turn, to be seen by discovering life in his name. And so it's important that we keep this in mind, not only as we're listening to the Bible being taught, but as we're sharing the Bible with others, as we're telling other people, as I hope we are when we have occasion to meet them, about Jesus. Because I find that people are very, very quick to say, often in rebuttal, that they're not prepared to take a leap into the dark. They understand perhaps the forcefulness or the enthusiasm that we may share with them, but we're not going to take a leap into the dark. And part of the privilege that is entrusted to us is to say, no, nobody wants you to take a leap into the dark. In fact, what the Bible is asking us to do is to step out of the darkness and into the light of life. Jesus says, I am the light of the world. He that follows me will not walk in darkness. So it's not leaping into the dark, it is stepping out of the dark into the embrace of Jesus. Now, what we've also said is that we need to consider each of these statements not only within the framework of John's express purpose for his gospel, but also in light of the setting, the place in which we find it. It's important for us perhaps also to recognize, and you'll see this just by reading yourself, that this chapter, this 12th chapter of John, contains for us the last words and acts of Jesus that are conveyed in the public arena. This is John's final recording of what Jesus was doing and saying out, if you like, in the thoroughfares of life. When you turn from 12 into 13, then you find that he is now with his disciples. You then have the upper room discourse where he is preparing his disciples for the fact that I'm going away, don't let your hearts be troubled, I'm going away, and so on. And then he prays in chapter 17, and then in chapter 18, we then come to the events of the Passion. Now, given that it is Jesus' closing public statements, if you like, as recorded by John, I think it's worth just noticing in verse 44 that Jesus is crying out to the world that he has come to. And what does he cry out in verse 44? Whoever believes in me, he says, believes not in me, but in him who sent me. And whoever sees me, sees him who sent me. I've come into the world as light, so that whoever believes in me may not remain in darkness. So that what Jesus has come to do, as he steps out into the thoroughfare of life, as he approaches the closing stages of this, no surprise, he is still saying the same thing. And sometimes when you say that we as pastors keep saying the same thing over and over again, there is good precedent for that, because that's exactly what Jesus is doing. Now, I gathered my thoughts. I sat for a long time staring. I usually do. But I finally wrote down four words to help me. If they help you, then that's fine. If not, it just gives me a framework. First word is frustration. The second word is investigation. The third word is explanation. And the fourth word is application. But you don't need to worry about anything other than frustration. Not that you're going to be frustrated by this, although there is a possibility that you will be. Because what I found myself doing was going back through the Gospel of John to understand just why it is that here in chapter 12, you will find that the crowd is going out to meet Jesus. This is verse 18. This, incidentally, is why it's important for you to have your Bible. The reason why the crowd went out to meet him was that they heard he had done this sign. That is the sign of the raising of Lazarus, an unmistakable sign. And so the Pharisees said to one another, "This is going nowhere. You see that you are gaining nothing. Look, the whole world has gone after him. We've been trying to shut this down for ages, and look at where we are. The world, the voice of the evil one, from the very beginning, seeking to disband that which God has put in place." Now, it's something of a paper chase, and I invite you to follow my little chase under the heading of frustration on the part of the Jews. Remember, he came to his own. His own did not receive him. Not only did they not receive him, but they opposed him. And they were actually filled with animosity towards him. Now, for example, in chapter 5, if you remember, we studied in part the healing of the invalid at the pool. That's chapter 5. The reaction to that on the part of the religious establishment was not solid. Verse 10 of chapter 5, "Now that day when the man was healed was the Sabbath. So the Jews said to the man who had been healed, 'We rejoice with you that after being an invalid for 38 years, you are now up and about.'" Now, if you don't have a Bible, you don't know whether they said that or not. If you have a Bible, you know they never said anything of the kind. They said, "It is the Sabbath, and it's not lawful for you to take up your bed." In verse 16, the man, of course, had gone away and told the people what was going on. Verse 16, and this is why the Jews were persecuting Jesus, because he was doing these things on the Sabbath. And he says to them, "Well, you should just know that my Father works on the Sabbath. He makes the wind blow. He makes the sun rise. He puts the moon in its place. The oceans are under his control. And I, too, am working." Well, that frustrated them even further. Verse 18, this was why the Jews were seeking all the more to kill him, because not only was he breaking the Sabbath, but he was even calling God his own Father, making himself equal with God. Now, remember what John's purpose is? I've provided these things in order that you might believe that Jesus is the Christ, and that by believing you might have life in his name. And they hear this, and they say, "No, we want nothing to do with that at all." We can move from 5 into chapter 7, where we have the record of Jesus at the Feast of the Booths. And on that occasion, we're told by John, there was a tremendous amount of muttering that was going on there in verse 12. "And there was much muttering about Jesus among the people. While some said he's a good man, others said, 'No, he's leading the people astray.' Yet, for fear of the Jews, no one spoke openly of him." And in fact, what they were seeking to do was arrest him. You can see that in verse 30. "So they were seeking to arrest him, but no one laid a hand on him because his hour had not yet come." We'll come back to that later. "Yet many of the people believed in him. They said, 'When the Christ appears, will he do more signs than this man has done?' And the Pharisees heard the crowd muttering these things about him, and the chief priests and the Pharisees sent officers to arrest him." As you read on in the chapter, you find that there was a division among the people. When they heard these words, some of the people said, verse 40, "This really is the prophet." Others said, "This is the Christ." Some said, "Is the Christ to come from Galilee?" It's interesting. It's the kind of thing you would have in a conversation, perhaps as you're sitting waiting for an aeroplane and somebody starts the conversation and they say the very same thing. "Well, you know, I've given some thought to Jesus. I'm from a Muslim background. I actually believe that he was a prophet." And somebody says, "Well, he wasn't simply a prophet. He was actually the Messiah of God." "Oh," says my Muslim friend, "but I don't believe that." And then we have to say, well, who's right here? Is he simply a prophet, or is he the actual incarnate Son of God? This is the Christ. But some said, "Is the Christ to come from Galilee?" And then they have a big interchange about that. It's quite wonderful, actually. And then in verse 45, then the officers then came to the chief priests, who said to him, why did you not bring him? Because remember, they sent the officers to get Jesus. We're going to have to close him down. And the officers come back, and they don't have Jesus. Why didn't you bring Jesus? Well, they said, nobody ever spoke like this man. And the Pharisees said, oh no, you're not telling me that you've swallowed this now as well. You guys, you're the officers. You're supposed to be taking care of this. Have you been deceived by him? Isn't that what some of our unbelieving friends say? You've just been deceived. You've swallowed a bill of goods. Have been deceived? Have any of the authorities of the Pharisees believed in him? What they're saying is this: you don't see any of us believing in Jesus. But the crowd, the ignorant crowd, the people that don't know the law, they're accursed. What a level of frustration, you see, when an individual wrestling with who Jesus is and what he's done decides again and again to have nothing to do with him. That might be where you are today. I don't know. Chapter 8, I told you it's a paper chase. Chapter 8 and verse 39. Jesus has told them that the truth is going to set you free. And you can read that on your own for homework. Eventually, it hits the point in verse 58. Jesus said to them, truly, truly, I say to you, before Abraham was, I am. Well, that did it. That was clarity, wasn't it? That pushes them over the edge. And so they picked up stones to throw at him. But Jesus hid himself and went out of the temple. How amazingly frustrating. Chapter 9 is fantastic, isn't it? You remember the man born blind. What a predicament this is for them, because the man can see, and they can see that the man can see. But they don't want to believe why it is that the man can see. The person says, you know, in fact, thinking of Wesley was a vicar who had a problem with booze and a horrible bad temper while he was a vicar, because he was an unconverted minister. It was only when his heart was strangely warmed and he discovered the reality of who Jesus is that he discovered abstinence, as it turns out, and he began to get his temper by the power of the Holy Spirit under his control. But when he and his brother came to their mother and said, we just actually have discovered who Jesus is, their mother said, oh no, no, you've known who Jesus is for a long time. You're a minister, for goodness sake. They were unconverted ministers, offering the bread of life to people, having never eaten the bread themselves. And these individuals, who are the ones who should be declaring the work of the prophets and the fulfillment of their purposes, they are dumbfounded by the fact that this man who was born blind can now see. And once again, notice how gracious they are to him. Verse 32, never since the world began has it been heard that anyone opened the eyes of a man born blind. If this man were not from God, he could do nothing. This is the blind man speaking. They answered him, you were born in utter sin, and you're going to teach us? And they threw him out on the street. In chapter 10, you will remember, in response to the fact that Jesus declares himself to be the good shepherd, once again, instead of deciding to follow him, verse 31, they picked up stones again to stone him. And Jesus appeals to them. Logic. The Jews said to him, it is not for a good work that we're going to stone you, but for blasphemy, because you, being a man, make yourself God. And Jesus actually points out to them, if I'm not doing the works of my Father, then do not believe me. But if I do them, even though you do not believe me, believe the signs, believe the works, that you may know and understand that the Father is in me and I am in the Father. And again, they sought to arrest him. You see, the Jews who are opposing him are right to conclude that Jesus is claiming deity. That's their problem. They realize that he's actually declaring himself to be the Messiah. And they're right to recognize that claim. What they're wrong about is then assigning to him blasphemy. Because the irony actually is, they are the true blasphemers. They are within touching distance of the Messiah. They are the ones who have been present to see his miracles, to hear his words. And he is speaking clearly to them. He's compelling, if you like, them to think logically about things. Forget this idea that the way you become a Christian is you disengage your brain and put it under the seat and try and feel your way into something. No, not for a moment. And so we're told that he escaped, and he escaped from their hands, verse 39. He didn't escape to avoid pain, but he escaped to fulfill his purpose. Which brings us to chapter 11. Chapter 11, what a shame that there is no truly, truly in chapter 11. This is such a disappointment to me because I wanted to do chapter 11. But you know what has happened. And you know that in the interchange that takes place between Jesus and Martha and Mary, the striking question that falls right in the middle of it all, and it is a question for the ages, isn't it? Where Jesus, having said, I am the resurrection and the life, whoever believes in me, even though he die, yet shall he live, and to everyone who lives and believes in me shall never die. And then here's the question, do you believe this? Do you believe this? He's not asking, do you believe in religion? He's not asking anything other than, do you believe this? Coming to a belief, which in John's terminology involves personally committing oneself to Jesus as Son of God, Savior, Lord, Lamb of God, and King.
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11: 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Perfect spring days ahead of us. Today's mostly sunny skies and highs near 75 will cool down to 50 overnight. Tomorrow we'll keep the sunshine coming our way along with a high in the upper 60s in the Willamette Valley Weather Center. I'm Robert Pratt.
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12: He'd reel me back into the starting blocks, let me catch my breath, and he'd do it again. I'd say, "Coach, just let me run. I want to run." He'd say, "No, I'm going to keep resistance on you." I said, "Why?" He said, "Because first of all, we have to develop your quick twitch muscles. You have to develop those. And I'm going to develop the strength that's within you so that when that race is a mile or a quarter mile, you don't slow down. You keep going. You are able to run the distance with endurance and persistence and even get faster towards the end."
13: Welcome to Words of New Hope with Dr. Wayne Gerdero of New Hope West in Eugene, Oregon. How many times have you been sitting in church, enjoying the worship and praise, the pastor's messages, when suddenly a bad thought enters your mind? Could be lust, could be envy, but Satan is doing his very best to distract you from God's Word. Well, from the story of Joseph, here is Pastor Wayne with a message entitled, Mrs. Potiphar Goes to Church.
12: Today, we want to talk about establishing biblical convictions. Biblical convictions to live by. Joseph did that. A biblical conviction is a settled account, an answer that is completely settled before the question is even asked. Because if you wait for the challenge, if you wait for the allure, it's too late to try and figure out what's right or wrong. You're done. You're held hostage. A conviction is something that's a settled account that's already been done, and it's unshakable, immutable, doesn't matter what happens. It's answered long before the question is asked. Long before. You know, soon we're going to be graduating some students from our Bible college, but here's my greatest fear. Are you ready? My greatest fear is that we're graduating too many kids with too many beliefs and not near enough convictions. Because you see, now a belief can turn into a conviction, but it may not. You have to understand, Solomon believed, so did Samson, so did King Saul, so did Judas Iscariot. They all believed. But until that belief turns into a conviction, here's the difference. A belief is something you have information enough about to even pass a test, and you can pass it along to someone else. But a conviction is something so deeply settled that you will live and die by it. That's what guides your life and your decisions when you are challenged at the crossroads. Otherwise, we'll have many, many graduating with too many beliefs and not enough convictions. Because you have to remember, even Satan comes among the church members. And I hate to tell you this, but even Satan believes. Oh, he believes. He knows that there's God. But he has no convictions about that. And if you don't have the convictions, what's going to happen is you'll turn into a thermometer rather than a thermostat. See, a thermometer just reflects the temperature of the circumstance. Thermostat is hooked into a higher power, and it sets the circumstance. It doesn't just reflect the temperature, it sets the temperature. And God is calling the church of the living God to be thermostats. Can you say amen to that? Not thermometers. We are not to be a religious echo of the world. Well, we'll just be a subculture then. No, God never said to be a subculture. Well, we're going to have our own music, our own clothes, our own books, our own stuff. No, the Lord says, don't be a subculture. You are to be a counterculture. You are to influence the world. That's why I sent you here. But it starts with us. It starts with us, because if we implode, remember, if you don't stand for something, you'll fall for anything. See, the cool thing about Joseph was that he had developed convictions long before Mrs. Potiphar tempted him. And that's what kept him. In fact, Genesis 39 and verse 9, he reveals that. Would you read this with me? After she tried to get him to have a conversation with her. This is what he said. Read it. Go. How then could I do such a wicked thing and sin against whom? Do you see the biblical convictions? Like, no, this is far above this thing here. It's above my convictions about my love for God. You see, sometimes young people will come to me and say, but Pastor Wayne, I have so many desires vying for priority inside of me. How do I get rid of all those bad desires? I said, you can't. What? No, you can't. Yeah, you have to listen. One third of you will never get saved. I'm not talking about this third here, you know, where you guys are. You look like could be. It's not this third or this third. No, one third of you, because your body, soul, and spirit, you understand? So your soul and spirit is redeemable, but your body or your flesh, you could be 50 years old in Christ and still have flesh. It'll still have that propensity to sin. And that was because you inherited that from Adam and Eve, our parents. When they chose sin in Genesis chapter 3, we inherited that. So we have what I call a genetic propensity to sin. It's just been passed down. And so you have to say, okay, well, what about all the desires that go running around in my mind? You can't get rid of them? No. So how do we kind of tame them. You can mute them and you can move them aside, but you'll always have your flesh. But what do we do with all those desires? Real easy. Here it is. Listen carefully. Make your greatest desire to please the Lord. You see, if your desire to please God and your other worldly desires are fighting like this, you will have war every day. On the other hand, if your desire to please God is here, do you understand how much lower these are now? So what you do is you don't try to get rid of these as much as you raise this one up. And then that's what Joseph said. How could I sin against whom? God. I can't do it. My desire to be a man of God is so high. I can't do this. Just nope, not going to happen. And he had a conviction, not just a belief. Because beliefs can turn into convictions, but not always. You have to choose that. You know, sometimes young people will come and say, or even regular older people too, they'll say, hey, well, God just made me this way. Really? That's an error. You see, there's something called a fallacy of the false premise. It says this: if your basic premise or your basic foundational assumption is actually wrong, like God made me this way, if your basic premise is wrong, every subsequent conclusion you come to thereafter will be also wrong. For example, if you put into your Excel algorithm 2 plus 2 equals 19 by mistake, then every other equation and conclusion will be in error. You understand? Because this is wrong over here. It's sort of like this. If your basic assumption is wrong, you can get bamboozled. It's a biblical Greek word. They're bamboozled. I don't know where that came out. I'm just like, woo. For example, if there's a false assumption. Now, if I said this, all birds can fly. Okay, how many of you believe that? Just raise your hand and just kind of, entertain me a little bit. All right. This is just an example. All right. How many of you believe all birds fly? Raise your hand. Okay. But here's that's a false assumption, because penguins are categorized as birds. But if you just believe, well, all birds can fly, then penguins, you'll say, oh, look, a penguin. Yeah. But that happens. For example, some people say, well, because the Bible has difficult, unreasonable passages, therefore it's unreliable. But I say to them, no, that's a false premise. Well, what do you mean? Oh, it's a false premise, because difficulty does not equal falsehood. We have historical documents that are absolutely true, but because of our lack of comprehension or context, it's going to require a little bit more study and research to see and comprehend what it is saying. If not, we actually re-edit it or revise it. It's called a revisionist of history, to make it mean something it did not mean at all. And then you have a false premise, and you're going to have a false conclusion. And you'll hear that even in colleges today. They'll start off with a false premise. If it can't be measured in a science lab, then it's not true. Oh, try to measure a faithfulness and measure a love, a measure compassion for a wife or a husband that's ill and person that stays with. Measure that in the lab. No. So you understand that if the premise is not right, then every subsequent conclusion, therefore, will also be wrong. So when people say, well, God made me this way. Oh, no, no, no, no, no. God created us in what? In his image. But because of Genesis 3, we have that genetic propensity to sin when we're born. Let's read Ecclesiastes 7 and verse 29 nice and loudly. Would you? Go. I did find this. God created people to be. Yeah, how did he create us to be? Because we're created in his image and he's a God of virtue. Continue. But they have each turned to follow their own downward path. See, although God created us to be virtuous because of original sin, we now are born into sin, and my earliest desire is not to be virtuous. It's not to be selfless. No. Well, God made me this way. No, he didn't. He made you virtuous. Our sin has corrupted that. For example, when you give birth to children, what's their, like, a kid's first words? Like, mine. Yeah, it's not, oh, you go first. No, I've never heard a kid ever say that. It's selfish. It's vindictive. It's retaliation. Because their first inherent desire is not forgiveness. It's retaliation. If you do something I don't like, there were three boys, little boys, like from 5 to 8, playing in the sand at one of the competitions, horse competitions I was at, and they're playing in the sand with these metal fire trucks. Have you seen those? And one of the brothers took this guy's fire to his brother's fire truck and was playing with it, and he said, "Mine, that's mine," and he grabbed it and nailed his brother on the head with a metal fire truck. And I thought, go for it, dude. I thought, you know, each of us has been born into somebody that we weren't created to be. And without a revolutionary conversion, without a total inner transformation, you think that if God created you that way, that is why our world is in the situation that it's in. It requires a revolutionary conversion that comes only by the blood of Jesus Christ that changes you into the person that he designed you to be. That's what changed. That's why Corinthians says, if any man or woman be in Christ, he is a what? A new creation. Old things have passed away. The old, all things have become new. And now God starts to regenerate you to give you the destiny that he's favored for you. Can you choose to get out of that? Oh, absolutely. By saying, well, God made me this way, and you start with a false premise, it doesn't matter how logical the structure is, you're going to come to a false conclusion. So you want to make sure, and that's why the Bible is so important. Folks, listen very, very carefully. The Bible does not just contain the truth, the Bible defines the truth. And if you don't define the truth correctly, you'll come out with a wrong conclusion, even though the whole structure of the logic sounds really good. Doesn't matter. If your Excel algorithm is wrong, everything else comes out weird. So God says we must be born again. And so when we are, things change. But you see, what happens on the inside is here. We can blame Mrs. Potiphar, but something on the inside of us is what God is going to point at. Well, she's the one that was lascivious and dressed like that. That's what made me fall. No, no, your falling started on the inside of you, not on the outside of you. What are you talking about? Well, let's read what it says in Mark chapter 7. This is the words of Jesus. Would you read it nice and loudly? Go. For it is from out of a person's heart that evil thoughts come. Sexual immorality, theft, murder, adultery, greed, malice, deceit, lewdness, envy, slander, arrogance, folly. All of these evils come from inside and defile a person. You see, without that revolutionary transformation, those things lie dormant within us. It's awakened by an alluring temptation. And maybe when it awakens, God is saying, now, do you see that?
14: Yeah.
12: That's what I want to deal with. Maybe it's like David saying, search me, O God, and know my heart. Try me and see if there's any wicked way in me and lead me in your everlasting way. So God uses a Mrs. Potiphar that surfaces one of these things. Because God is saying, if that is retained in your heart, I cannot give you the destiny that I have for you, because you'll mess it up if these things are here. You'll get too proud. You'll get selfish. You'll get greedy. And never is going to be enough. Howard Hughes was a multi-billionaire, and he just started to be enraptured with all of his businesses. And towards the end of his life, an interviewer came to him and said, you have so much. When is enough enough? His answer, when it's just a little more. So then you'll be satisfied, see? You'll always be in this mire of no traction. And so we find here that even if Solomon and Samson, if strength and wisdom couldn't protect them, we're not immune. Because there's stuff inside of us that needs to be taken care of. And without transformation, It's not going to happen. Let me give you a story. When I was in high school, I used to run track. I did a quarter-mile relay and a mile relay, and the track that we ran on was cinder. How many of you remember cinder tracks? Yeah, right now it's rubberized, but this was cinder tracks, and we had to run with spikes in our shoes to get traction. And my coach was the old-school kind of coach, and he would put me in the starting blocks and strap me into a harness that had a rope that went through a pulley that had a certain amount of resistance on it. And he'd say, on your mark, get set, bang, he'd shoot the gun, and I would tear out of those blocks and run as hard as I could, pumping with my legs as much as I could, and I'd be going about 2.5 miles an hour. And cinders would be flying everywhere, and he'd say, harder, come on, pump those faster, faster, get your arms going, look up, look up, look up, keep going, keep going. And when I'm about ready to puke, he'd go, okay, stop, and then he'd reel me in like a fish. And I'd only gone like 15 feet. He'd reel me back into the starting blocks, let me catch my breath, and he'd do it again. I'd say, coach, just let me run. I want to run. He'd say, no, I'm going to keep resistance on you. I said, why? He said, because first of all, we have to develop your quick twitch muscles. He said, quick twitch muscles? Yeah, that's when your feet and legs go faster, not slow. You have to develop those. And I'm going to develop the strength that's within you. And you've got to develop that so that when that race is a mile or a quarter mile, you don't slow down. You keep going. You are able to run the distance with endurance and persistence and even get faster towards the end. And if you don't build it here, you won't have it when the contest begins. And I thought, you know, sometimes we say, well, just God made me with these desires. Well, first of all, you need to raise God's desire, the desire to please God, a lot higher than your temporal desires. Secondly, you have to understand that God made you in His image, but we have fallen, and we need a revolutionary conversion. And the third is God's going to use self-control and resistance when you want to do something, but God says, uh-uh. Why? Because I have something far better for you than an evening of pleasure. I have a lifetime of favor for you, but you will not be able to cross those bridges or handle those cross currents or those setbacks unless you build the character necessary and the depth necessary. And it's going to happen under resistance. It's going to happen with constraint. And then when you come out of the blocks, my coach said, you're going to come out like a rocket that was developed by NASA. And he was right. And I understood that, but not till years later. Constraint for God's best. And that's what Joseph showed with Mrs. Potiphar. But here's the lesson. Are you ready for the twist? When Mrs. Potiphar offered that alluring invitation that he could have traded his integrity for an evening of pleasure, maybe for favors in the future, for all kinds of stuff, he decided to keep his integrity intact regardless. Regardless. He kept and saved. But when Mrs. Potiphar, her love or lust turned into vindictiveness and retaliation, it was his desire to retain his integrity that was used against him to put him into prison. She sent him to prison because he chose to not trade his integrity. And he kept it, regardless of the cost. And she then sent him to prison. But watch this. Because of his integrity and because of that constraint, God honored him. And he went from the prison to the palace. He went from prison to the penthouse. And God's favor blossomed in his life because of that. Listen what God did. He used Mrs. Potiphar to push Joseph closer to his destiny. Because of his willingness to love God more, and his greatest desire was to please God. You see, there's stuff inside of us that need to be eradicated. My son, and I know many of you, or several of you, are fly fishermen. And one of the things that fly fishermen do that are professionals, they look at the bugs that are flying around. And they catch some of them. And they actually make a fly, tie a fly, that looks just like that bug. And then they throw that bug into the water. And the fish look at that bug and go, oh, I've seen that bug around a lot. Everyone accepts that bug as part of nature's seasons here. And they, oh. And we in the society have these certain bugs that everybody accepts. And so we just gulp them down. But what they don't realize is that one of those bugs has a barb in it. And you don't know which one. And that fish swallows that thing and that barb goes into its belly. But here's the cunning of a sports fisherman. They don't just bring the fish in. You know what they let that fish do? Run. Just like you're free. And that fish just fishes around the stream. Like, oh, nothing. No consequence to this. No, no, I can eat these bugs anytime. Oh, there's another one. Oh, another barb. And they run and they swim around. The only thing that's different about their freedom now is that there's a little sound like zzzz, zzzz. You see, and you think you're free. Oh, how many people have 5 or 6 of these fishing lines coming out of their mouth and they just think they're free? And when the devil's tired of you running, he sets the hook and reels you in. You lose your family, your ministry, your future, your life, maybe even your eternity. It plays with you, but we think it's freedom. It's not. Don't let the devil deceive you, because if you have more beliefs than you have convictions, then you don't know if it's a divine opportunity or a hellish strategy. They look the same. And we bite on those bugs. There's a barb. But you see, for some reason, God must have looked at Joseph, and remember, it's from within the heart of man cometh evil thoughts and murders and adulteries and thefts and folly, etc. And maybe there were some of those barbs still in Joseph that God knew he needed to eradicate. And so with Mrs. Potiphar and yet his self-constraint, God said, we just took care of that adultery thing, didn't we? We just took care of this, didn't we? And there's just a couple more that I'm going to take out in prison so that you are ready for the activation of a favor that'll bring you to your destiny. And God did exactly that. Mrs. Potiphar, because of his willingness to not trade his integrity, she pushed him towards his destiny. As you and I are men and women of integrity and refuse to trade our integrity, God notices that. And God will use whatever comes your way to push you a little closer to your destiny, because he created us in his image. And although sin corrupted that, God, only one person can remove those barbs out of your belly. And that's not yourself, but a blood-stained transformation by the cross of Jesus Christ, that he can actually start removing those things so that the destiny that he has in favor for you will come to pass. Let's be a church, a people of integrity, to keep that, as our love for God is greater than anything else. And when you decide that shall be your conviction, not just your belief, your conviction, then God will start to bring you closer to your future. Don't go into what I call a consolation bracket life, where I mess up again and again and again. You know what a consolation bracket is? When you're in a four-way tie, or you're going for the Super Bowl or for the Final Four, and you lose, you go into a consolation bracket, and then a lower tiered consolation bracket. And it's like, I wonder how many of us as Christians live in a lower consolation bracket because we fell to so many Mrs. Potiphar's. Well, not just a Potiphar of immorality, but of trading our integrity. And if we will say, no, I'm gonna work on loving God more than anything else, God will keep you from those consolation brackets and give you the highest favor that heaven has to offer. Jesus paid for it. Let's receive it. You watch. You wait. You'll see. Can you say amen to that? Amen, amen, and amen.
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23: The grass is not going to mow itself, so let's take advantage of today's weather and get it done. Mostly sunny skies, highs today 75 degrees with calm winds. Clear tonight, lows near 50. In the Willamette Valley Weather Center, I'm Robert Prout.
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26: 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So impressed.

0: Welcome to Pastor Rick's Daily Hope with Rick Warren. We are so glad you're here with us today. We're going to continue our series called The Keys to a Blessed Life. Now, in these messages, Rick walks through Jesus' Sermon on the Mount and shows us how to live a truly hopeful and purpose-filled life. And now, here's the final part of It Depends on Who You Depend On.
1: If you want God's blessing, you got to learn this truth very deeply. Spiritual poverty means I don't do it myself. I depend on God's wisdom, I depend on God's strength, and I depend on God's timing. And He'll answer it when He's ready to answer it, and when He knows I'm ready for the answer. I'm going to trust Him. All right? Number four, let me give you another way to practice this week. To be blessed by God, I depend on God's wisdom, God's strength, God's timing, and I also depend on God's defense, not mine. I'll explain this, but I depend on God's defense, not mine. There's always going to be people in your life who misunderstand you. Do you agree with that? There'll always be people around you who misunderstand. There'll always be people who don't like you. There'll always be people who criticize you, judge you, attack you, gossip about you, spread rumors about you. And a lot of people are like, you know, if I could just be perfect, then everybody would like me. Wrong. Jesus was perfect, and a lot of people didn't like Him. So even if you were perfect, even if you were Jesus, there would be people who are just not going to like you. And so they're going to attack, and they're going to criticize, and they're going to try to get, and even in your closest relationships, those who love you most, your boyfriend, your girlfriend, your husband, your wife, those who love you most, you're still going to be misunderstood by them because we live in a broken world. And when you are misunderstood, you're going to have a tendency to get in there and defend yourself. And when you're attacked, your tendency is to attack back. When people criticize you, you want to criticize back. People slam you, you want to slam them back. People insult you, you want to insult them back. You're out on the freeway, somebody expresses to you the international sign of displeasure. You want to express the international sign of displeasure back to them. Don't do it. Let God be your defender. Don't defend yourself. God says every time you get under attack, get criticized, get put down, get misunderstood, now you got two choices. You can defend yourself or you can let me defend you. What it'll be? Who do you think can do a better job of defending you? Yeah, God can. Now, you are, listen to me very closely. You're most like Christ. You're most like Jesus when you say nothing in the face of attack, in the face of unjust, unfair criticism, in the face of lies about you. You're most like Jesus when you say nothing and you remain silent and you just say, I'm going to put this in the hands of God and let Him be my defender, and I'm going to try myself and defend myself back. In 1 Peter 2:23, we talked about last week Jesus' crucifixion and His resurrection. It says, when they hurled insults at Him, Jesus, He did not retaliate. When He suffered, He made no threats back. Instead, He entrusted Himself to God to set things right. That means I depend on God to be my defender. You know, I told you last week that they did 6 trials for Jesus, 3 Roman, 3 Jewish trials. All of them were sham trials. They were all fake, phony trials. And one time, the religious leaders take Jesus to Pilate, who was the Roman governor of Israel at that time, Palestine, and they bring Him in, and they make a false charge of Jesus, and they said, this guy's trying to overthrow you. He wants to be king. He wants your job, Pilate. He wants to overthrow you. He thinks he's the king. And Pilate looks at him and goes, is that true? He's asking Jesus, you want my job? You trying to overthrow me? I'm the Roman appointed governor. And you claim to be the king of Israel? Not when they don't have a king? You want my job? Is that what you're saying? And the Bible says Jesus would not even dignify that false accusation with an answer. It said He remained totally silent. He spake not unto them. He said not a word unto them. You are most like Jesus when you face

0: flak and don't defend it and don't attack back. Now, here's an interesting thing. When people don't like you, they get what's called motivated reasoning. And so often, they'll just, if people don't want to like you, they'll believe anything negative. Isn't that true? If people don't want to like you, they are quick to believe the negative, and they do not believe anything positive. They only want to believe the negative. Now, here's the problem. Today on the internet, anybody can say anything about you, and it's global, it's searchable, and it's permanent. And it's never going off. So somebody can say something bad about you, and it's there, and nobody's ever taken it down. And 10 years from today, somebody can Google your name and find that, and it wasn't true today, it won't be true 10 years from today, but they'll believe it. That's the kind of world you're going to live in. So you got to learn how to depend on God's defense, not your own. Why? Because to be a leader is to be misunderstood. If you're going to be a leader in your home, if you're going to be a leader at your school, in your community, in your church, or anywhere else, to be a leader means somebody's going to misunderstand you. You can spend all your time trying to correct those misunderstandings, but here's what happens. If they don't like you, just and they have motivated reason, a lot of people think, well, if I teach them the truth, then they'll like me. But if actually you teach them the truth, it just makes them more mad. It makes them more mad because you've disproven they were wrong, and now they really don't like you. And so they go out and they find out something else. The more effective you are in life, the more you're going to be attacked. You know, I decided a long time ago that I'm not going to spend any of my time trying to answer every lie, every criticism, every rumor, every gossip, every false misrepresentation. I'm just going to leave it to God. Why? Because if I did spend my time trying to correct all those things, I wouldn't have any time for anything else. The more influence you have, the more you're going to be criticized in life. Just count on it. And pioneers get the arrows in the back. If you're going to call the shots, you're going to take the shots. So to be a leader in a business means you're going to be criticized. To be a leader in a church means you're going to be criticized. Community, anywhere else. I want you to be fearless. What God wants is a generation of fearless men and fearless women who say, I'm going to do the right thing. Doesn't really matter what anything else, because I'm living for an audience of one. Well done, thou good and faithful servant. That's what I'm living for. Now, you just leave it to God. Because you can't correct it all, and even if you did, they're not going to change their attitude. Now, let me show you a couple of verses. Psalm chapter 2, verse 12. God blesses and God protects everyone who runs to him. Not everybody who defends himself, not everybody who fights back, not everybody who, you know, goes tit for tat and you know, you hit me, I hit you back. No, God blesses those who run to him. So you let God be your defender against accusations and against critics. The next verse, Psalm 62, on your outline, gives us five metaphors for God's protection. I want you to underline them. He says, David, and by the way, David, who wrote this, was criticized his entire life. He was attacked his entire life. In fact, most of his life, people wanted to kill him because they were jealous. And a lot of people are going to be jealous of your success, and they're going to want to attack you for many different reasons. David says this, I depend on God alone. I put my hope in him. He alone protects, underlines. He alone protects. He alone saves, underlines saves. He alone protects and saves me. He is my defender, underline that, my defender. I shall not be defeated, underline not be defeated. My salvation and honor depend on God. What's your honor? It's your reputation. It's your reputation. My salvation and my reputation depend on God. He is my strong protector, and he is my shield. Underline my shield. Now, notice the five metaphors. God says, he's my protector, he's my savior, he's my defender, he's my victor, and he's my shelter. He's saying, let me handle it. When you do that, you are being poor in spirit. You're saying, God, I'm not depending on myself. I'm depending on you. I depend on your wisdom. I depend on your strength. I depend on your timing and your plan, and I depend on your defense, not mine. And when God sees a person like that, he goes, that's my boy, that's my girl, that's who I want to bless. You're most like Jesus when you don't defend yourself. Now, one of the greatest sources of stress you're going to have in your life is anxiety about money. In fact, studies show it's the number one cause of divorce, financial pressure. It's the number one anxiety-producing issue. Money. Am I going to have enough to survive? Am I going to have enough to make it? Financial worries. It keeps people awake at night, and it causes people to do all kinds of stupid things because they start worrying about money. So let me just give you one more way to depend on God, and that is this. Number five, I depend on God's wealth, not mine. For my own safety, for my own security, I depend on God's wealth, not my wealth, for my security. If you put your security in your bank account, you are an insecure person because you can lose everything you got in the bank. If you put your security in your job, you are a very insecure person because you can lose your job. If you put your security in your investments, you're a very insecure person because you can lose your investments. You have to put your security in something that cannot be taken from you, and that is God. Here's what the Bible says about God's wealth, not yours. Philippians 4:19. And my God will supply all my needs. My God will supply all my needs from his abundant wealth. Circle that. It's God's wealth, not your wealth, that makes you secure. From his abundant wealth, because of what Christ Jesus has done for me. So I depend on God's wealth, not my wealth. I depend on how much God's got, not how much I've got, to be secure and to not be anxious. Now, I want you to write this down. Write it down on your outline. My job is a channel, but God is my source. Let me explain this. Very important. If you understand this, you'll have so much less stress in your life. My job is a channel, but God is the source of my supply. Let me give you an example. If I were to go home from this service and I were to turn on the faucet in our kitchen and no water came out, what would I do? Would I say, oh my, the world has run out of water. There's no water left in the whole wide world. I turned on the faucet. There is no more water left. Of course not. I know the problem is not with the source. The problem is with the distribution point. The problem is not the source. There's plenty of water in the world. The problem is the channel. The channel has gotten blocked one way or another. And you know what? If one channel gets blocked in your life and this faucet stops working, God can turn on another faucet just as easy. And if God closes a door in your life, he can open another door. And if another door closes, he can open a window and you can crawl through it. God is not limited to your ability and capacity. Your job is a channel. God is a... If you think that your job is what keeps you financially secure, you're going to be insecure your entire life. Living poor in spirit means I realize that God is the source of my supply, and I depend on God's wealth. My God shall supply all your needs according to his riches and glory in Christ Jesus. And I'm going to trust in him. That is going to handle me. Jobs may come and go. Bank accounts may come and go. Economies can go up and down. Stock markets can go bull or bear. Doesn't matter. My source of supply is in God. And the more you do that, the more blessed you're going to be. So here's the first key to blessing. I don't depend on my wisdom. I don't depend on my wealth. I don't depend on my strength. I don't depend on my plan and timing, and I don't depend on my defending myself. Instead, I trust God in all of those areas. So here's what I want us to do. Let's take this, and I want you to rate yourself on each of these five. I want you to give yourself a plus or a minus. Let's go back over all five. And a plus means I'm doing pretty good in this area. I'm trusting God really well. A minus means I need to work on this one this week. Okay? How about the first one? I depend on God's wisdom, not mine. Okay, here's the test. Are you talking to God constantly throughout the day, and are you reading the Bible every day? If you're not, you are not depending on God's wisdom. You're depending on your wisdom. Because you're not talking to him about your decisions. You've given first choice to every decision, and you're not reading his word. So you're either doing those things and depending on him, or you're not. So give yourself a plus or minus. How about the second one? I depend on God's strength, not mine. Are you doing that? Are you walking in the strength of the Lord? Or those are you those who trust in the Lord will renew their strength? Okay, give yourself a plus or minus. How about number three? I depend on God's timing, not mine. How impatient are you? Plus or minus? Am I going, God, you're too slow. I'm going to take matters into my own hands. I'm going to find me a man. Okay. I'm taking it in, okay, you know, and or you're just saying, God, I'm going to make sure, I'm going to make this job happen or whatever. Are you depending on God's timing or are you depending on your timing? Okay, number four, I depend on God's defense, not mine. How well are you doing on that one? Somebody says something mean to you on Instagram, you immediately slam them back or on anything else? I depend on God's defense, not mine. And how about, where are you looking for your source of security? Are you depending on, man, I'm so nervous because I don't have any money, or are you depending on God to meet your needs? Give yourself a plus or minus on each of those. Now, what's the first step you need to take in this first condition of the blessings of God? Well, you need to make a public declaration of dependence. You know, in America, we have the Declaration of Independence. And that's a good thing. But for you personally, you need to make a declaration of dependence. God, I'm depending on you in all five of these areas. By the way, do you know what the public demonstration of your dependence on God is? It's baptism. Baptism is saying to the whole world, I am totally depending on God. I'm going to depend on God for my strength. I'm going to depend on God for my wisdom, my wealth, my defender, my plan in life. I'm all in. I'm totally submerged into this will, and I am in. And God says, that's the person that I want to bless. Let me show you this last verse. The Bible says this in Romans chapter 6. This is what happens in baptism. By the way, did you know that baptism is actually a Greek word? It's baptizo. And the word baptism simply means to dip or submerge. So baptism isn't actually a word. It's a transliteration. The translation of the word baptism is dip. So like chips and dip. So you go home to a party and say, I'd like some chips and baptism, please. Because the word baptism literally means dip. That's what it means. It means to dip under. Okay, this is what happens in baptism. When we went under the water, we left the old sin behind. And when we came up out of the water, we entered into a new life of grace. And then Romans 6 says this, when we're lowered into the water, it's like the burial of Jesus. And we're raised up out of the water, it's like the resurrection of Jesus. We are raised to live a new life. Now, if you've never been baptized, like Jesus modeled, and in the way Jesus was baptized as an adult, he was 33 years old when he was baptized. You need to do that as your public declaration of dependence. And he said, well, I was baptized as a baby. I'm not talking about that. Lots of us were baptized as babies. Lots of us were dedicated, confirmed as babies. There's nothing wrong with that, but that was your parents' decision, not yours. You don't even remember it. When Jesus was a baby, they took him to the temple and he was dedicated. That's what his parents did. And there's nothing wrong. That's a good thing to dedicate your baby to Jesus. But when Jesus was a full-grown adult, he went out and made his decision to be publicly baptized. Have you done that? Have you followed? Jesus commanded it. He commanded it that we be baptized. And he said, if you're ashamed of me, I'll be ashamed of you. A little boy asked me one time, Pastor Rick, when can I get advertised? And that's what baptism is. It's an advertisement for Jesus. Baptism says, I am all in. I'm totally submerged. I'm really into this. I'm not just twinkling in. I'm just tippling in. I know I am all in, and I'm going to depend on God for my strength, and I'm going to depend on God for my wisdom and for my wealth and for my defense and for the plan of my life. If you haven't done that, what are you waiting on? Really? Why not? Why not now? I mean, could it be that your pride is keeping you from being baptized? That's the exact opposite of being humble in spirit. It's the exact opposite of the attitude that God blesses. Let's bow our head. I'm going to pray a prayer and you can follow me in it. Dear God, thank you for sending Jesus to teach us how to live. Just say that. Dear God, thank you for sending Jesus to teach us how to live and to die for my sins. I want your blessing on my life. So today, I want to take this first step of learning to depend on you more. Just pray this. I want to depend on your wisdom this week. Your wisdom, not mine. So you can replace my confusion with your confidence. I want to depend on your strength, not mine. So your power can show up in my weakness. I want to depend on your timing. Help me to be patient, quietly trust. I know that at the right time, you can change things instantly. And Lord, when people misunderstand me or criticize me, I want to quietly trust you for my defense. I don't want to retaliate. I want to be like Jesus. Finally, Lord, I want to look to you as a source to meet all my needs. Help me this week to walk in the strength of the Lord. Help me to walk in the strength of the Lord. And as my public declaration of dependence, I want to be baptized. And I pray this in Jesus' name. Amen.
1: 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I've got some great news to share with you today. We've got some generous friends of Daily Hope that have offered a $50,000 matching grant. And now here's Rick to tell you more about it.
0: You know, I just want to take a quick second to say thank you, everybody. 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Would you pray for us at Daily Hope? 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So thank you for being a partner with me to getting the message out.
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10: Perfect spring days ahead of us. Today's mostly sunny skies and highs near 75 will cool down to 50 overnight. Tomorrow we'll keep the sunshine coming our way along with a high in the upper 60s in the Willamette Valley Weather Center. I'm Robert Pratt.
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12: Today, I'm joined by Zach Wendall, author, Bible teacher, and someone who's passionate about making God's Word clear and approachable for today's generations. His brand new book, The Bible Simplified, is a guide that helps bring the beautiful narrative of Scripture to life. And having been released, it's out everywhere now. Today, Zach and I will talk about his personal journey, the heart behind his mission, and how we can move from just reading the Bible to letting it shape who we are and who we become. Whether you're new to the faith or have been walking with Jesus for years, I promise you, there's something in this conversation for you. Zach, my friend, hey, thank you for joining me today.
13: Zach, thank you for having me. What an introduction. Man, this is awesome. I'm so excited to chat through all of this.
12: Zach, I was just telling you before we really pressed record, I've been following you through social media for quite some time, and I'm just such a big fan of what God is doing in and through your life and your leadership. Obviously, you are doing something incredible and trying to help individuals grow and deepen their faith, making the Bible simplified. We'll dive into your new book today. But brother, I want to start with you, because someone who's trying to help people grow deeper in their faith, there's some backwater there. And I would love to just hear up front, Zach, from you, where did this faith journey really begin, and how have you seen it deepen over your entire life?
13: Yeah, it's been so many ups and downs over the last 36, 37 years. When I was 4 years old, my mom was diagnosed with stage 4 ovarian cancer and was sent home with a 5% chance to live. And she ended up being healed from that. And then a few years later, she had a tumor on her sciatic nerve and was healed from that. And a few years later, she had colon cancer with 3/4 of her colon removed and was healed from that. And then when I was 15, she had breast cancer with double mastectomy and was healed from that. So literally, like, 0 to 4, my family wasn't believers. But then at 4, when she got diagnosed with stage 4 ovarian, it was like, okay, God, we need a miracle here. And she dove back into her faith and kind of brought our entire family along with that. And so for 15 years of my life, I saw God moving in really miraculous ways through her healing. And I always was told that he was good. So my mom would always say, like, Zach, life could be so much worse. I could not be here today, but I am. So you need to treat every day like the gift that it is and try to find God everywhere. And so that was really my childhood. I grew up seeing that. I grew up with a ton of faith. And I grew up going to church and memorizing Bible verses like so many of us do. And we know certain stories like from Sunday school, but not necessarily how it all ties together and really what it may mean to our lives today. And so when I hit college, I fell away from my faith for years. I started really questioning everything. I was surrounded by a lot of Christians that I disagreed with the way that they were living. And then I was surrounded by a lot of people that weren't believers that I thought were like really great, kind, loving people. So I was conflicted. And I hit this spot. I was 24 and I was like, God, I'm gonna give 2 years. I need you to prove that you're real. Otherwise, I'm stepping away from all of this. And at that point, I was really allowing other people's faith to impact my own, which is like, in hindsight, it's kind of goofy that we do that a lot of the times. So looking back at it is like, wow, I shouldn't have allowed that in the first place. But from there, do you remember P90X, that workout program?
12: Oh, yes.
13: Yeah, totally. So there was a church that was doing something called B90X, where you would read through the entire Bible in 90 days. And I was like, I've never read through the Bible. I just told God that I was going to dedicate 2 years to this. I'm going all in. So I did B90X for 90 days. And by the time I was done with it, I was like, wait a second. The Bible's way different than I actually thought it was. It's not just a rule book. It is like a full story that we're signing up for. And I was like, okay, I need to study this even deeper. And so I moved out to Australia to join this program out there. I know, because like anybody from Minnesota, you would move to Australia to surf and study the Bible. It's like a dream for us.
12: That's
13: literally
12: right.
13: Growing up, I would subscribe to surf magazines because I had this like fantasy of what it would be like to live by the beach. So when I was looking for Bible schools, I said, Australia is my spot.
12: I love that.
13: And so I moved to the other side of the world. And we were in this program where we would study 12 hours a day, 6 days a week, as intensely as we could. And so like, say it was Genesis week, you would read Genesis 5 times through during the week. And I mean, Genesis is like a 4-hour read. You'd read it 5 times and then you would create your own commentary on it. And I would say by day 2 of being there, my entire faith was changed. I was sold out for it. I was all in. And it came from seeing scripture from one as one unified story and really understanding the historical background to things. And from there on, it was like, I'm locked in. I am going to study this for the rest of my life. And I realized that most people can't just get away and move to a different place to study the Bible. But if I can do anything to help them study at their house, or even if it's just a few minutes to get a better understanding of God's word, because I think if we have a really great relationship with scripture, it'll change who we are as humans. And I want to be part of that catalyst for a lot of people. So all my content is, and books and everything that I've made over the years is focused on how can I simplify everything and make it less overwhelming to the audience.
11: Man, Zach, I tell you what, dude, again, you are a man on a mission and you've been a blessing in my life. I know you've been a blessing in countless others. And it's encouraging just to hear, you know, all that God is continuing to do, even through the new book that we're going to talk about and we're going to unpack together, the Bible Simplified, learn the story, live the story. But I want to talk for a second about what you mentioned. You know, when you're going through all of that hardship, you're seeing your mom struggle with certain things. I'm just thinking about audience members out there today who are going through the ringer, man. And it's just like pain on top of pain on top of pain. And you start to question. And I think the big word, even within the church with the next generation, is deconstruction, right? Where we begin to doubt our faith and ask all of these questions. And I would just want to ask you up front, just before we dive into really how to begin to unpack and digest the simplicity of God's word, what would you say to somebody who's going through a very difficult spot right now? They're beginning to question everything. They're partaking in this deconstruction phase. What would you say to that person right now?
13: Yeah, having doubts with your faith is totally normal. Like we literally read in Matthew 28, it's like Jesus resurrected. He was about to ascend to heaven. And the text says that some believed and some doubted. And it's like, you just saw him rise from the dead. What are you talking about? How are you doubting it back then 2000 years ago? So for us today, 2000 years later, we didn't see that with our own eyes. Of course, it's going to be normal for us to doubt. But I think there's two different paths that we can go down, because we can always find other people to speak into our beliefs. So we can choose people that are deconstructing and why we shouldn't believe. And if we go down that path, we're going to just fuel that engine. But then I think the other way is, okay, I'm going to dive into this, into scripture, and I'm going to see what God says about this and have my anchor be in him more than somebody that I'm listening to on TikTok. And I really believe that God will show up in those moments and he'll show us who he is and how he is good. I think a lot of people forget that sin actually is a major force in the world, and we've been on this downward spiral from the beginning. And everything today that is bad in our lives, whether it's cancer or war or whatever people are dealing with, that's a result of sin spiraling over the years. That's not from God. It's not his plan for us to be going through these things. That's why heaven doesn't have all of the bad side effects of sin in it. And so I think we need to refocus on, okay, what's actually from God, and realize, yeah, there's a lot of bad things going on in the world. I don't want to disregard all of the bad, but I do want to shift my focus a little bit to where God is moving, because I really believe that if we focus on where God is moving and what he's doing in the world, that's going to just grow in our lives and become bigger, and vice versa. We all have a negativity bias. We all want to, like, if 9 good things or average things happen in our day that are good, and then 1 bad thing happens, we're going to focus on the bad, even though the good outweighs it. But we're always going to focus on the bad. And it's just the way that our brains are wired. And so if we can help make that shift a little bit to say, you know what, maybe life isn't as bad as it could be. It could be worse. God is still good. He's still moving in my current sphere and in my life. I'm going to focus on that, and I'm just going to continue to see more of that in my life. I love this. There's this Jewish understanding of saying 100 things that you're grateful for every single day. And it's to actually say 18 of them before you even get out of bed in the morning. And so for us today is like, man, if we want to be focused on God and where he's moving in our life, what if we become more grateful and thank him instead of just being thankful to be thankful, but saying, man, God, thank you for feet to stand on today, for a roof over my head to protect me from the rain outside. Thank you for food and my cup of tea that I'm drinking right now. If we have this sense of gratitude all throughout our day that's directed at God, we're just going to continue to be focused on Him more and more. And that's going to shift something in our lives that's going to be pretty cool, I think, for a lot of us.
11: Amen, brother. You know, as you talk about gratitude, so I actually work in the mental health space. I'm a licensed professional counselor. I work at the AACC. And as you bring this up, there's such a need also for people like you who are integrating and helping us as Christian counselors and Christian psychologists and Christian psychiatrists be able to understand the premise behind Scripture and why it is so foundational even to what we do. Because if we don't have an anchor or foundational truth to live off of, then we'll start to fall into the postmodernistic, relativistic world that we see so many do, where it's my truth versus your truth, rather than an absolute standard of truth through which we filter our thoughts, our feelings, our emotions, and more. But I think what you said, when we go through hardship, you know, when I sit across from people in some of their deepest and darkest and most difficult moments of life, I always think of Max Lucado's, you know, his phrase, sustaining grace. Obviously, God offers saving grace, but the sustaining grace, where He never promised the absence of pain in this life, but He always promises His presence in the midst of our pain. And now I'm starting to tie things together because I'm starting to see what you do by simplifying Scripture and God's Word. You know, I do think that so many people, I would even say me growing up as a kid, I was raised in a Christian home. You know, I was raised by parents that were leaders in the faith. And then all of a sudden, I knew how to speak Christianese. I could memorize Scripture. I could do all that. I went to a Christian school growing up, from preschool all the way through, you know, my PhD at Liberty. So I was always in that bubble of faith. But the one thing that I felt like sometimes I was a little concerned by was with Scripture. I felt like, man, it was almost undigestible. Like, there was such a complexity to it when I was a kid growing up. Now I've obviously changed a little bit, but you look at this intimidating thick book sometimes and it's like, where do I begin? Where do I start? So what would you say are some of the barriers that really rob people from just diving in, getting started, and really understanding, like what you talk about, the simplicity of the themes and the common unity and thread all throughout Scripture?
13: Yeah, I think everybody feels that way, because you look at the Bible and you're like, these words are so small and some of them are so long, and why are there these rules, and why do I even care about a genealogy, and like the pages are so thin, and we create so many excuses about why we shouldn't read the Bible. And then for a lot of us, at least for me, I'm going to speak for maybe just myself, but when I was like, I'm going to read through the Bible in a year, like when I was younger, before I went through my whole like transformation time. And then you get halfway through Exodus and you're like, why am I reading about like skin diseases? And okay, I can't cut my sideburns, and like, what, I can't have a cheeseburger? Like, this doesn't even make sense to me. And like, it's not realistic for my life today. And so most of us, we give up. And we give up because we don't know what the big picture is, and we don't know why it's actually important to the story. So we don't even give it a time of day. So I think we really need somebody to guide us through it, to hold their hand so that they can approach it in a whole different way. And for me, what's really helped and what was a game changer was to zoom out, to see it almost as a timeline, if you will. And so then now when I'm reading a book like Hosea, I know where it's at in the timeline of Scripture, which gives me a sense of purpose and calling for what I'm supposed to do. And so I think if we learn to zoom out and we see it from that regard, it will make it so much less overwhelming for a lot of people and give them confidence in their faith. Because if you see where we're at and where we're headed, and what's happened in the past, and that we do have a role to fill, then it's going to all make so much more sense. And you'll read books like Leviticus and say, okay, maybe like this stuff isn't for me today, but like Jesus is the fulfillment of it. And I should be so grateful that we no longer have to live under all the aspects of the law, so that now I can walk in freedom because of Jesus. And there is just so much freedom in understanding that. And then you have like, I don't know if you're like me, but I talk to so many people where they're like, well, like Jesus is cool and the New Testament is cool, but why would I read the Old Testament? It's like only rules. It's only prophetic books. It makes no sense. But I think everything that Jesus said and did was a fulfillment of something in the Old Testament. And I really believe we can't understand him if we don't understand what he grew up with as a Jewish boy that would have had the Hebrew Bible, the Old Testament, memorized. And so we need to understand that in order to understand our faith today. And so it's my goal to really bridge that gap for a lot of people so that they can see it as one unified story from beginning to end and wherever your role is in the middle of it.
11: It's so important, like you said, just to be able to have a partner to walk alongside of you as you navigate scripture, as you understand the genres, the context, and more. I do want to ask you this because as we're kind of nearing the conversation, I think the SOAP method is something that you talk about in your book a lot. And you know, scripture, observation, application, and prayer. And I just want to talk to the person out there today as to that's a maybe a tactic, and that's a tactic that I use. It might be a tactic that you use, and I know a lot of other people use as well. But how important is it to take that kind of approach when digesting scripture? And if you would, just walk us through each of those kind of phases.
13: As you said, scripture, observation, application, prayer. So scripture, maybe you're following a Bible in a year reading plan or a 6-month plan, whatever it is. So you start by reading the scripture. So that's what the S is. And then O, observation. Ask yourself questions or look through the commentary and understand the book a little bit more. So ask, who's writing this? Who are they writing to? What are the main themes? What's the topic here? What's the key verses in this text that I'm going with? What's happening in the culture at the time? Because all that's going to play into it. And then A, application. So now that I know the text, I know what's going on in the culture, how do I apply this to my life and really do a deep dive into you personally? And then P, prayer. So pray through it. Say, Lord, I know your word says this. I know this is what was happening at the time. This is how I believe this is supposed to be applied to my life today. Let it be. And tell me what needs to change in my life in order to make it happen, and end with that prayer. And I think that's a really great time of devotion. You could do it in 15 minutes. It's not going to take you all day to do it. And following some sort of structure is really helpful for me. I'm pretty like type A with everything that I do. So I need organization in my day. And by doing that has been really helpful for me. It might not be the perfect thing for somebody that is more of a freestyler, but I like it a lot. Huge fan of SOAP.
11: Absolutely, man. You know, I think the big thing that I want our audience to take away too is that, you know, as we dive into God's word, as we read scripture, as we engage with the Holy Spirit in that process, it's not so much about absorption as much as it also is about application. And you know, as I'm working through in a life group right now with my wife and some other friends through John Mark Comer's Practicing the Way, and you know, he talks a lot about just, it's not about knowledge or what you know, it's about what you do with what you know. That's the process of discipleship, and that's what you really kind of hone in on. It's not just learning the story, it's living the story. Zach, speak to, as we kind of wrap up, I always want our guests to share just the pressing word that God has shared on their heart. To the person out there who maybe has struggled to understand scripture, to the person out there today who maybe feels like they know it all, what's one thing that you would just want to share with them as we wrap up today's episode that would just, in a sense, spark some hope, encouragement, and motivation in and through their life as to why they can understand God's word and they need to, and it's necessary to engage in it every day?
13: Yeah, God chose you to partner with him to spread the kingdom of God to your sphere. That's a major, major deal. That's what I want to be a part of. We're supposed to be out there providing hope and love and increasing the faith of everybody that's surrounding us. We aren't just here trying to get through this life just to get to the next one, but you have a role to fill right here today. And that is found in understanding scripture and understanding who Jesus is and what he came to do. And we're supposed to live as and mirror him and follow in his footsteps and get some of his dust on us, the dust of the rabbi on us. And so I would say the more that you study scripture, the more you're going to understand what that looks like. And you're going to realize that, wow, I'm part of something that's bringing life and love and hope to the world. And I shouldn't be able to shut up about that, because it's such an incredible thing that he's called us to be a part of. So I want to keep screaming it from the rooftop. And I think you will too. The listener will too, if they decide to spend more time in scripture.
12: Amen. Zach, where can our audience go to find out more about you, maybe to pick up a copy of your new book, The Bible Simplified, and also some of the resources that actually come with this book as well?
13: Yeah, absolutely. Zach Wendahl on Instagram and TikTok. And then the book is available everywhere that books are sold: Amazon, Barnes & Noble, Target, Christian Book. We have an audio book version if you prefer to listen to it. And I read it a few months back. Would love for you to grab that as well.
12: I encourage all of our audience to make sure you go and checking out all that Zach is doing and all that God is doing in and through his life and leadership. Zach, my friend, thank you so much for joining us. Thank you for the work that God has called you to, and thank you for your obedient yes. We appreciate you, my friend.
13: Thank you so much. It was an honor being on.
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26: Since we are living by the Spirit, let us follow the Spirit's leading in every part of our lives. Galatians chapter 5, verse 25.

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1: The grass is not going to mow itself, so let's take advantage of today's weather and get it done. Mostly sunny skies, highs today 75 degrees with calm winds. Clear tonight, lows near 50. In the Willamette Valley Weather Center, I'm Robert Prout.
2: There's nothing better. Summer is my favorite season. I love the long days, the pleasant mornings, and all the celebration. We have loved ones who are graduating, fathers to celebrate, and don't even get me started about the amount of golf I get to play. Yet, with all these good things, there are still challenges. Schedules can be exhausting, children need more attention, and have you ever felt you just needed a vacation? From the vacation? Yep, summers can feel that way. So be sure to...

0: My name is Steve Gregg, and we're live for an hour each weekday afternoon, taking your calls. If you have questions about the Bible or the Christian faith, that's what we're here to talk about. If you want to call in, you can call in and ask any question you wish. That doesn't mean I know all the answers, by the way, but we can certainly discuss it, and probably at more than a shallow level, which is kind of nice sometimes. You can call me if you have a disagreement also with the host. That is me. If you've heard me say something you don't care for, you don't believe is correct, you're always welcome to call and tell us why. The number to call is 844-484-5737. I'm looking at two open lines on our switchboard, which is an opportunity for you right now to call in. 844-484-5737. And a few announcements, not much. Tonight I'm speaking, you know, I've been announcing earlier in the week that I'm speaking at a church in Petey, Oregon. And I'm actually sitting in that church in Petey, Oregon right now in their office doing the show. But this is not where I'm speaking. They are the ones who invited me, but it's going to be a meeting in a home. And in that's technically in Monmouth, but pretty close to Petey. Anyway, if you are in that area and want to join us, you go to our website, thenarrowpath.com. And look under announcements, you'll find how to contact the homeowner and find out how to get there. Now, the same is true of all the places I'll be speaking in the next 2 weeks, I'd say. I'm going to be speaking in the Seattle area for like 8 days. I'll be beginning this Sunday. I'm going to be speaking in Spokane after that. I'm going to be speaking in Idaho, a couple of places. Not all of those have been nailed down yet. But that's more than a week from now, closer to 2 weeks from now. But the things that we have established and set up are at our website, thenarrowpath.com. And if you live in Seattle or Spokane I'm not sure exactly what parts of Idaho we could say, probably Boise at least, feel free to look at the website and see where those meetings are going to be. And you can join us. All right. Now we're going to go to the phones and talk to Sean in Santa Cruz, California, where I lived for many years myself. Hi, Sean. Welcome.
1: Hey, Steve. Good to talk to you. Hey, I had a question about the end of Revelation and in regards to sort of the timing of when it's supposed to take place. And I wasn't sure if it was contingent on where society stands or his creation stands in regards to the amount of good or evil that exists in the world. Or in other words, does there need to be a certain amount of good and evil in order for him to return? And does it determine when God is ready, or does God decide to move certain chess pieces, you know, for things to unfold?
0: Well, are you saying, is there a set time that's set in stone and that's when Jesus is going to come back, or is that contingent on the condition of the world? Is that what you're asking?
1: Yeah, that's the question. Yeah.
0: Okay. Well, it's interesting because Peter, in 2 Peter chapter 3, says that we should be hastening the coming of the day of God. And I'm not sure exactly, I mean, no place else in the Bible uses that kind of language for it, but it sounds like Peter's saying that things we can do and changes that can be made that are kind of on us to do may bring about the second coming sooner than it otherwise would be. So it sounds like there is some kind of final state of affairs that God is waiting for, and that we have a role to play in bringing it about. Now, when it comes to the state of the world, I don't really know of anything in the Bible that tells us anything about the state of the world or how the world has to be when Jesus comes back. Some people take what Jesus said about the days of Noah. They say, as it was in the days of Noah, so will it be in the days of the coming of the Son of Man. But actually, he's not actually describing the way the world would be. He's saying that just like it was in the days of Noah, people will be living their lives, eating and drinking, getting married, buying and selling things as if nothing is going to happen, and it'll catch them totally by surprise, just like it took the people by surprise the flood did. So will the coming of Christ, which means not that the world has to be in a certain state, but that

0: just as most people don't expect Jesus to come right now, and they're going about their business normally as if he's not coming, well, it'll be like that the day he does come, too. So it's simply talking about the obliviousness of the world at the moment that he's going to come. Some people think, well, the days of Noah were days of great corruption. The Old Testament says the earth was filled with violence and the thoughts of and intents of men's hearts was only evil continually. And that is true. The Bible does say that in Genesis. But Jesus did not say that those are the ways in which the days before his coming will resemble the days of Noah. I mean, there's many things that could be said about the days of Noah, no doubt. Since Noah lived 900 years, there's probably a lot of things happened. Jesus could, if this is what he wanted to say, Jesus could have said, it'll be like the days of Noah. People were committing adultery, they were murdering each other, they were raping, they were cheating each other, they were robbing, and you know, because those things are no doubt true. Those things were happening in the days of Noah, but Jesus didn't mention those. He said, it'll be like the days of Noah when people were eating and drinking, which is, by the way, a very innocent thing to do, getting married, which is also an innocent thing to do, buying and selling, which is for the most part an innocent thing to do. In other words, all the things that Jesus mentioned people will be doing are innocent things. He's not describing the moral condition being like the days of Noah. He could have, and it would have been easy enough to do so. In fact, also in Luke 17, he also spoke it would be like the days of Lot and when he left Sodom. And again, it's saying the same thing. They were eating and drinking, doing normal stuff. And then the fire came down. He didn't say they were, you know, committing homosexual acts and things like that, which we know they were. In other words, when Jesus likens his coming to the destruction of Sodom or like the coming of the flood in Noah's day, he's not saying that society will resemble the societies that were judged there, though they might. He's not saying they won't. He's not saying they will. He's saying nothing about that. He's simply saying those societies, when they came under judgment, were oblivious. They had no idea that judgment was going to hit them that day. And they just went on with their normal business. So that doesn't really tell us anything about the geopolitical things going on or condition of the world. It just tells us Jesus will come, as he put it, at a time when you're not expecting him. So, but why doesn't Jesus come back now? If there's something he's waiting for, what is it? Well, I don't think he's given us any information about what he's expecting the world to be like, but he has given us information about what he expects the church to be like. And if you want to look at, you know, indicators that maybe the coming of the Lord is near or not, you might be looking at the church, because that's the project that God's been working on. It's because of the church and its mission not yet being completed that he hasn't pulled us out, I believe. I mean, it's just, you know, we've got a project and it's not done yet. Now, what is that project? Well, one thing Jesus said in Matthew 28:20 or 28:19, go and make disciples of all nations, baptizing them in the name of the Father, the Son, Holy Spirit, and teaching them to observe everything I've commanded you. So the church has a commission to disciple the nations. All people of all nations need to hear the gospel and they need to be discipled. And that includes not just baptizing them, which gets them into the church. It means teaching them to observe everything Jesus said, which is kind of a long-term thing. It's an educational process. And so that's something that Jesus commissioned us to do. And Jesus said in Matthew 24:14 that this gospel of the kingdom must be preached in all the world as a witness to all nations, and then the end will come. So obviously, universal preaching of the gospel to all nations apparently has to happen first. We also have to see conditions in the church a certain way. Paul said in Ephesians 4, verses 11 through 13, you know, he said, you know, he gave some apostles, some prophets, some evangelists, some pastors and teachers for the equipping of the saints for the work of the ministry, for the building up of the body of Christ, until we all come in the unity of the faith and of the knowledge of the Son of God unto a mature man. That is, the church collectively has to become a mature entity, a mature man. And it hasn't. And he says that'll be marked by unity of the faith and unity of the knowledge of the Son of God. So the maturing of the church has to do with its unity. And it says that this is going to go on until the church has reached that stage. Revelation itself, which is where you started, has this statement in Revelation 19, only, you know, obviously a couple chapters before the very end of the book. And it says in 19:6, And following, he says, I heard, as it were, the voice of a great multitude, as the sound of many waters and the sound of mighty thundering, saying, Alleluia, for the Lord God omnipotent reigns. Let us be glad and rejoice and give him glory, for the marriage of the Lamb has come, and his wife has made herself ready. And it says, and to her was, that is the bride, was given to be arrayed in fine linen, clean and bright, for the fine linen is the righteous acts of the saints. So the bride, the church, is ordained in the righteous behavior of the individual Christians. And when Jesus returns, I believe, to take his bride, in my opinion, the bride's going to have made herself ready. Jesus, or Paul, said in Ephesians 5 that the Christ gave himself for the church that he might present her to himself, a spotless bride, you know, a perfect bride without spot or wrinkle. So obviously the condition of the church has an awful lot to do with what God's waiting for, and the holiness of the church, the unity of the church, as well as the mission of the church, which is evangelizing and discipling the world. So, you know, I don't know really what the world will look like, but I have a feeling that the church is going to look a lot different than it does now when Jesus comes back. That is at least what he's been waiting for the past 2,000 years. It doesn't seem that he's got any reason to have to interrupt that. You know, some people say, well, we're getting impatient here. Yeah, but God doesn't get impatient. He's waiting. He can wait. He's waited 2,000 years. He could wait another 10,000 if he has to. But we should be the ones doing what has to be done to make sure that those preconditions are met and the church grows holier and humbler and more unified. So that would be my, those are the things I think the Bible actually tells us about this. Our next caller is Tom from Portland, Oregon. Tom, welcome to The Narrow Path. Thanks for calling.
1: Yeah, hi, Steve. It's good to hear your voice. I have a pretty
0: Is this my friend,
1: question.
0: Tom?
1: Yes, it's your friend, Tom.
0: Hey, great to hear from you, man.
1: Hey. Yeah, yeah. My wife prompted me to call, and she's got a detailed question. She wants a detailed answer from you. And it's basically in Luke 10:8, when the disciples were sent out, Jesus said, in whatsoever city they receive you, to eat what is set before you. And so since you're going to come and visit us, he wants to know what we should set before you for lunch and dinner.
0: Well, how about no slugs or beetles?
1: Okay, we won't eat those.
0: I'll eat most things. Yeah, I mean, yeah, you're right. I'm going to be at your house tomorrow. Yeah, I'm not picky. I mean, not much to say about that. What would you eat if I wasn't there? That's what I will eat.
1: Okay, that makes it pretty easy then. And also, I would just like to say that I'm really enjoying your books, and I'm more than halfway through all of them. And having become a Christian at age 17, I've been a Christian for 55 years, and I'm shocked at how many wrong things I was believing about Christianity that were preached in the churches and in popular Christian books. And you've set me straight in a lot of things, and I'm really thankful for it. And I would just like to tell everybody that they ought to get your books. And when we listen to your programs, oftentimes on the second listening, I get more than I got on the first time. So you're a real
0: I appreciate that. Oh, thank you, bro.
1: Okay.
0: I'm looking forward to seeing
1: you. Okay, bye-bye.
0: All right. Bye-bye. That doesn't happen very often on the air, but just so a little background. Tom was a good friend of mine back in my late teens, early 20s, in the Jesus movement. And I haven't seen him since then. I actually haven't seen him for probably 50 years. And we just got back in touch. That's the wonders of Facebook. And so I get to see him. He lives in Portland now. I get to see him and hang out with him. He was in the music ministry with me somewhat. We played music together. So it's great. Good to hear from you. Although we'll talk about some things that are maybe more of general interest. We'll talk to Terry, who's also calling from Portland. And by the way, we still have some lines open. 844-484-5737 is the number. 844-484-5737. Terry, welcome to The Narrow Path. Thanks for calling.
2: Hi, Steve. I really appreciate your ministry. I've got kind of a weird question. Do you know what exactly was the, if I say this right, Uman and Thurman was for the priest during Moses' day?
0: Well, nobody knows exactly what they were, but they're apparently stones of some kind. The high priest wore a little bag on his chest, which they called the breastplate. It was part of his equipage. And in the breastplate, there it was really kind of a cloth bag with 12 gemstones on the front of it, decorating it. Inside, there were two stones that were called the Urim and the Thummim. Now, the Urim and the Thummim, in the Hebrew, they mean something like the lights and the excellencies. I know one of them means lights, and I think the other one means something like excellencies, but that doesn't tell us anything about them. What's interesting is im at the end of the letter, im, makes it plural. So although there's apparently two stones, each of them is spoken as if that one stone is plural. One is the Urim, which is a plural word, and one is the Thummim, which is a plural word. So it's just weird. It's very mysterious. Now, we do know that the Urim and the Thummim were used probably exclusively for getting guidance from God. Now, it wasn't the only way they got guidance from God. Obviously, prophets, you know, were sent from God to give kings guidance and so forth. Dreams and visions were different ways God did that. His law gave guidance, obviously. Even wisdom of the ancients, like Solomon and so forth, were different ways that God gave guidance. But there were certain times when, I guess those things weren't enough, and they used the Urim and the Thummim. But in what way they gave guidance is not really known. There's theories. Some feel they were supernatural stones that, because of the way the name lights and excellencies, perhaps they were luminous. Maybe they lit up a certain way to give a yes or a no answer to a question. On the other hand, some people think there might have been just like a black stone and a white stone, or ordinary stones, and you know, you draw them out of a bag like drawing straws, you know, or you know, picking something out of a jar or something to determine what you're going to do. It's almost like, you know, flipping a coin. And the idea, if you drew out the white one, maybe that means yes, and the black one meant no. No one really knows. This is something scholars have no more information about than we laymen have. We know what the meaning in the Hebrew is of the words, but they don't tell us, those meanings don't tell us how they were used. We know they were used for discerning the will of God in certain situations. But how they functioned to do that was, I guess that was for Israel to know, and they did know. But it was seemingly not for us to know, because it was never explained for us. So there's still, even after we say everything there is to say about them, we still have many unanswered questions, and there's much mystery enshrouding them. So I'm sorry, now, I can't do better than that. Yeah?
2: One quick question is, how did they use when they said they would cast lots to get an answer? What was that
0: now,
2: all about?
0: Casting,
2: you know?
0: Casting lots, I don't know exactly what it looked like, but it's like tossing dice or drawing straws. If it was done as a game, it'd be what we'd call a game of chance. But it wasn't used as a game. It was used to decide things. Just like, I mean, some decisions are made among people that way, or have been in the past, drawing straws. Whoever gets the short straw is the one who has to go, you know, take the dog for the walk, you know, and the other ones don't have to. People, I don't know what it looked like. Casting lots sounds like they're throwing something down. So it could be like, you know, we throw dice, you know, or throw, you know, flip a coin. We don't really know, again, what that may have looked like. There's lots of things you can do to get the same effect. And that is basically to let the decision be made ostensibly by chance. Whereas there's the understanding, however, that it's not strictly just chance, because God, in the cases where they use this means, God was believed to be the one who was providing the result rather than just chance. And in Proverbs chapter 16, verse 33, it says, "The lot is cast into the lap, but its every decision is from the Lord." Now that's Solomon talking. you cast lots, but the decision that it makes is from the Lord. So they've seen, he's seen, you know, divine providence behind it and God's guidance behind it. Now, I want to say that that doesn't mean that every time you toss the dice, God is determined to bring up, you know, the that he's bringing about the ending, what it does. This is more cases where people are, you know, making some important decisions, which God is given the right to make, but they don't know what his decision is except this way. So, for example, when Israel came into the land of Canaan under Joshua's leadership, the land had to be divided up 12 ways. And, you know, the land was apportioned, but in deciding which of the 12 tribes got which piece of land, they cast lots. Now, you know, whatever resulted was the result of the casting of lots. And we might say, well, that means that God was directing it to make sure that Judah had the land, the territory in the bottom part, and other tribes had, you know, the northern territories and so forth. And maybe he did. Maybe their actual geographical place was important to God. Or maybe it was just a way of saying, everyone's going to agree that however this lands, we're going to go with it. And it doesn't really matter in the grand scheme of things who gets what land. But this will just prevent disputes. The casting of lots would end disputes. Likewise, when the apostles were replacing Judas in Acts chapter 1, they came up with two candidates that fit the qualifications, they felt, and they cast lots between them, and Matthias is the one that the lot fell on, so he replaced Judas as one of the 12. Now, you know, that might seem like a really important decision to make, and they're just counting on God to reveal it through the casting of lots. Ooh. Another way to see what was going on there is that they had two candidates who were both excellent, both qualified, and it really wouldn't make much difference which one it was, but, you know, they left it up to God, or, you know, an unbeliever say they left it to chance, but they had the understanding that God would resolve the matter, and they all agreed to accept the result. So casting lots might be very similar to how they use the Urim and the Thummim. We don't know very much about the Urim and the Thummim. And, you know, it could be that it was just like drawing out a stone and one means yes, one means no. Or it could be that there is something supernatural involved in these stones, which I don't know what it would be. But I know that, you know, when Saul wanted to get guidance from God and God had abandoned him, it says that God wasn't answering him by dreams or by prophets or by Urim and Thummim. Now, that's interesting because if the Urim and the Thummim was just a matter of drawing out of a bag, a white or a black rock or something, how could it be that God wouldn't, how could God prevent someone from drawing something out of a bag and taking that result? So it's possible that the Jews knew there was some supernatural thing that accompanied the use of the Urim and Thummim that wasn't happening for Saul. But these things are not explained thoroughly. But I think that covers everything we're told about it, leaving us with the option of imagining how it would work out and not ever being sure that we're right, or just not caring how it worked out and recognizing that God had given them a means by which he made his will known in the Urim and the Thummim, and we may never know exactly how that was practiced until we see Jesus, and then we won't care. Anyway, I appreciate your call, Terry, and hope that helps. Probably doesn't help as much as you'd like, since I didn't have the answer. All right, we've got some more callers, but we also have immediately coming up a break, so I think probably rather than talk for a few seconds to a caller and put them on hold, I'll just talk through the break. And while I'm doing so, we have another half hour coming up after the break. And we still have some lines open on our switchboard if you want to call and be on the second half hour. 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The number to call is 844-484-5737. And The Narrow Path has been on the air for 29 years, since 1997, daily. We took one year off at one point, but apart from that, it's been a solid 29 years. And we pay thousands and thousands, hundreds of thousands of dollars to the radio stations. in fact, over $1 million a year to the radio stations that carry this. 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Thankfully, He does. If you'd like to help us stay on the air, you can write to The Narrow Path, P.O. 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So if you download them, you'll take some of the weight off it, I guess. 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And you can also donate there if you want to. 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We'll have another half hour of taking your calls. Stay tuned.
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0: 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My name is Steve Gregg, and we're live for another half hour. Our lines are full now, so I won't give out the phone number, but if we have lines open up, I will definitely give you the number so you can reach us here. Our next caller in line is Patrick in Spokane, Washington. Hi, Patrick. Thanks for calling.
1: Hi, Steve. Thank you for taking my call. First-time caller.
0: Great.
1: A little nervous, but hopefully I get my question out here. So the Book of Revelations, your explanation of that book and amillennialism, I don't know how to say that word very well, but it's just so opened my eyes because Revelation so confused me for such a long time, and the way you explained it, so beautiful. So I had a question here, and not too complicated, but Revelation appears to me to be kind of a standalone book. I mean, at least the way I've read it, doesn't seem to reach out to other parts of the Bible to pull it in. That means, well, you can correct me on that, but Revelation 22:18 says, you know, I warn everyone who hears the words of the prophecy of this scroll, if anyone adds anything to them, God will add to them to that person the plagues described in this scroll. And if anybody takes words away from the scroll of the prophecy, God will take away from them, that person any share in the tree of life. And so when the pre-rapture folks, when they talk about taking the 70th week of Daniel and bring it into the Revelations, it seems to me they're bringing in, they're adding to Revelations, and or if they have some sort of theology where it takes some part of Revelations out, it seems like it is, you know, it is hitting the warning that God has clearly stated in Revelation 22:18 that you shouldn't do.
0: I was going to say that depends on, of course, add or don't subtract from the book. One way that this has been understood, and probably I think probably the correct way, is that this is a warning to those who handle the book and who would copy it in the future, that they'd be careful not to omit any part of it or add to it. You know, it's to copy it faithfully. For you or me or some other person to read the book of Revelation, say, you know, I think this is saying the same thing that Daniel's saying over here. I think this is saying the same thing the Olivet Discourse is saying about this subject. That is, of course, drawing in information from other parts of the Bible, but I don't think that's what we're forbidden to do. In fact, the book of Revelation actually alludes to and quotes lines from many hundreds of Old Testament passages, and they're supposed to be recognized. I think we're probably supposed to realize that much of this is explained or in some way hinted at in some of these other passages. So I don't think that he's saying when you read the book and when you're trying to understand the book, don't consult anything else or you're adding to the book. I mean, the book has to be read by itself without any other context. I don't think that's true. I think that's probably the opposite of what he had in mind. I think he really intended for us to realize that the book is summarizing much of the things that are said elsewhere in the Bible, and it's our ability to recognize those connections that make it, the book of Revelation makes sense to us in any way. At least that's how I see it. My pastor, when I was growing up, said, well, you need to take everything in Revelation literally. And if you didn't take it literally, you were adding to the book or subtracting from the book. And so, in other words, my pastor felt, sort of like what you were saying, that adding or subtracting the book has something to do with the way you interpret it or understand it. However, if we're not allowed to, you know, try to understand it, then it's a shame the book doesn't tell us how it's supposed to be understood. We recognize the book as a piece of apocalyptic literature of which we have many other samples, and so did the original readers, knew apocalyptic literature very well. And therefore, there's things you apply to the reading of it that you would apply to apocalyptic books. Just like when you read the Psalms, you apply a standard of interpretation that's relative to poetry as opposed to historical narrative, for example. There's different ways that books are written, and if you know the genre of the book, well, I should say, if you don't know the genre of the book, you're going to not really know how to approach it. So I think that people can be forgiven for making mistakes in understanding the book or misunderstanding the book. And I don't think that's what's being condemned. I don't think he's saying, if you don't get this right, well, you're not going to have any part in the tree of life, and you're going to have all these plagues come upon you. I don't even see how adding to the words of this book or subtracting from the words of the book would be understood in terms of interpretation. It has to do with making the book longer or shorter. It's not directly speaking about how you interpret it. Obviously, interpreting it correctly is important if you're going to get anything out of it. But certainly a person could misunderstand the book of Revelation, still be a good Christian, still saved. I don't think there's any penalties attached to misunderstanding something that was said. It's really about probably the fact that all books, including the book of Revelation, have come down through the ages by people copying it. There were scribes and copyists who made copies so that that's why we have copies of it today, is because someone did that. And that warning at the end of the book probably was intended to warn anyone involved in the reproduction of the book not to innovate, not to leave out parts they didn't like or add parts they thought should be in there. And that's what I think it means. Of course, obviously, as I pointed out, some people think it means something else. I appreciate your call and asking about that, Patrick. God bless you. All right, let's talk to Aaron from Worcester, Massachusetts. Hi, Aaron. Welcome.
2: Hey, thanks for having me. So recently, there was supposed to be a concert coming up in New Hampshire, Ipswich. Hillfest, I believe it's called. They've been doing about 10 years, and I got invited. To private security. And my question, I guess, was that one of my friends who's a Christian, well, he said that Jesus talked about putting down your cloak and buying a sword if you didn't have one, you know, or sell your cloak to buy a sword. And thinking in the literal aspect, they said, my question is it Christian, like, to carry a firearm if somebody's going to be shooting people or doing something terrible? Is it biblical to defend against these people?
0: Well, yeah, I know what you mean, because the only reason people would wonder that is because Jesus said things about turning the other cheek and loving your enemy and things like that. Certainly, if you just read through the Bible from beginning to end, you'd never get the impression that it's wrong to defend the innocent or even to fight to save your life. I mean, this happened. Israel was instructed to be involved in wars like that. You know, there was police action in Israel as a nation. And you know, if God somehow decided that that's not the right thing to do, you know, that's we'd expect him to say something about it very clearly. And some people think he has, because they say, well, he said, love your enemy and do good to those who persecute you and, you know, bless those who curse you. But of course, that's talking more about your personal relations with people who aren't nice to you. It doesn't tell us whether you should defend the innocent or not. It's talking about how people treat you. And that's a very different issue than whether enforcement of justice is a legitimate activity for Christians to be involved in. When Jesus said, turn the other cheek, again, it was very similar. Someone strikes you on the cheek, and he's not talking about, you know, assaulting you with the mind to kill you. He's talking about slapping you across the face as an insult to get a rise out of you. And you just give him the other cheek. And he said, let him slap the other one too. We know he's talking about slapping with the back of the hand, because he said if a man strikes you on the right cheek, and with few exceptions, people were assumed to be right-handed. So if a right-handed man is facing you, if he's going to strike you with his on the right cheek, he's going to have to do it either with his left hand or he's going to do it with the back of his right hand. And so the fact that, you know, he talks about someone striking you with the right hand, he specifically says that. It suggests it's the back of his hand as he's facing you. So this is not really even talking about, you know, just lay down and die if someone wants to kill you. it's just saying if a man insults you and strikes you like that, well, let him do it to the other cheek too. It's not going to kill you. There's nothing in these statements of Jesus that address the issue of defending innocent people or enforcing justice. Now, obviously, if we give ourselves permission to enforce justice, there's always the danger that we'll misinterpret justice. I mean, obviously, if we say, well, it's not a sin to go to war if it's in defense of a helpless person against a horrible aggressor. But, you know, war is complicated. You know, we don't always really know what's really going on there. We get the propaganda that the news media gives us, and we don't really know much. I mean, think about Israel and Hamas. You know, if it depends on who you read. Israel is, just wiping out the people of Hamas in a genocide. Or, on the other side, you hear that that's not happening. And so, you know, we hear propaganda. It's hard to know. Going to war is a complicated thing. And I would not look forward to being in the position to make decisions about war. But when it comes to policing or guarding, if you're being a security agent, it's not so complicated, I would think. I mean, there might be complicated situations, but in general, it means you see someone who's about to hurt someone and you do what you can to stop them. And that, to me, that's helping people. That's loving your neighbor as you love yourself. So I wouldn't see that as something contrary to what Christ has taught us.
2: Yeah, and doesn't God say, I guess the question was, is vengeance is mine, right?
0: Right, and again, I believe this is talking about situations where, you know, somebody is trying to get a rise, they're doing something wrong to you, and you want to get vengeance. Well, no, don't get vengeance. Vengeance is not the same thing as self-preservation. Vengeance means someone did something to you, so you're going to do something back to them of the same kind to get vengeance on them. That's not really what law enforcement is. I mean, maybe law enforcement officers do that sometime. Maybe some criminal, you know, killed a cop, and so cops gang up on him, find him, and kill him. That'd be vengeance. I don't think that's right to do that way. But to enforce the law is not vengeance. I mean, that's, frankly, law enforcement is there primarily as the means by which God helps you not have to carry out vengeance. Paul said in Romans 13 that the authorities that be are appointed by God to be agents of his vengeance on evildoers. So you don't have to avenge yourself. God has the state there to do that, to avenge wrong. And it's God's agent for that. So, but can a Christian be one of those? I would say, so again, the Bible tells me not to avenge myself. It doesn't tell me that if somebody is doing something to my neighbor that's unjust or you know, dangerous to them, and my neighbor's innocent, it doesn't say I can't take his side and do what I can to protect him. So, yeah, it's a different situation than what God's talking about when he says don't avenge yourself. I appreciate your call. Let's talk to Sam in Boise, Idaho. Hi, Sam. Welcome.
3: Hey, Steve. Thanks for taking my call. I really like your show.
0: Sure.
3: Just a probably an easy question for you, but an important one nonetheless. Let's see, if you consider yourself to be a Christian, and if you believe that Jesus is the Son of God, and he came down here and he died, and he rose from the dead, but you deny the atoning power of the cross, is your salvation in jeopardy if basically you think that's just a violent lie?
0: Well, I don't know any Christians who deny the atoning value of the cross, although I do know Christians have held four or five different views of how the atonement works. Are you asking this question because you're aware of somebody who's doing that? Or you're doing that?
3: Oh, Well, I've got a couple friends that do that, and
0: so I'm assuming that they're rejecting the penal substitution theory of the atonement. Is that correct?
3: That's correct.
0: Yeah, they're probably holding the Christus Victor view instead.
3: Well, I think from what I understand is they think salvation comes from maybe it's universal to them.
0: Well, I'm not sure. There are Christian universalists, as there's Christians who believe that Christ's death will save everyone eventually. That's not denying the atonement. That's extending one's opinion of it to include all people. And there are some scriptures that have given people reason to believe that that's how it works. There's other theories, too. I'll say this. When I was raised in an evangelical church and with the penal substitution theory of the atonement, which means that we were guilty. Jesus took our sin on him like an animal sacrifice did and died in our place. He substituted for us for the penalty of our sins. And to me, I just figured that's the only theory out there of the atonement. For me, it was. And when I got to be an adult and met other Christians, I met people who had different views of the atonement. Now, they all the people I knew believed in the atonement. That is, they all believed that Jesus' death was an atoning act of some kind, but they had different theories of what it was to accomplish and how it accomplished it. I mean, there's what they call the ransom theory. There's the penal substitution theory. There's the Christus Victor theory, which is gaining in popularity now, but it was also one of the earliest theories held by the church. There's the moral influence theory. There's the public justice theory. Now, all of these explain the way that Jesus' death solved the problem that God was trying to solve about sin. They all have different ways to explain how it did so. And what usually happens is somebody takes one of those views and says all the others are wrong. Now, the reason there are so many is because all of them have some scripture that could support them. I mean, it's hard to deny the ransom view when Jesus said he came to give his life a ransom for many. Deny penal substitution when, if that's what animal sacrifices were doing, taking the penalty for the sinner, which is the way it's usually understood, the Bible speaks of Jesus as a sacrifice for our sins. So, sounds right. It says, who took our sins on his own body on the tree, that we, being dead to sin, should live unto righteousness? Or all we like sheep have gone astray. We've turned everyone to his own way. The Lord laid on him the iniquity of us all. That sounds kind of like penal substitution, but there's other views, too. Christus Victor view teaches that Jesus, through the cross, got the victory over the powers of darkness. Now, frankly, all those things are true. The Bible says all those things. And the other views have, merit also. And so, in other words, it's hard to say exactly which of these views best describes, if any does best describe, the way the atonement works. But all of them believe in the atonement. That is, all of them believe that Jesus' death was necessary and that it accomplished something that for our salvation, for our sins. Now, I don't know anything in the Bible that says you have to believe one or another of those theories. I myself feel that all the theories tell a part of it. It's like a diamond with many facets. You look at a different angle, it's got a slightly different color or something. But something that's a very complex thing can be described with many different metaphors. And so I think the Bible uses many of them. And so I think it's a mistake for someone to take one of these theories of the atonement and say, this is it, the others are all wrong. Well, why can't they all be seen in a truth in it? I've held this view for many years. I just described that all of them have truth in them. And C.S. Lewis, I found in the Mere Christianity, he said it's the same kind of thing. He said that he knew of several views of the atonement, but he didn't think any of them by themselves had to be, he didn't think we have to understand it. Now, you might not agree with him, but the Bible doesn't say we have to understand it. Being a Christian doesn't mean we have a certain understanding of how the death of Christ was effectual for our salvation. We believe it was, And as long as God understands it, that's good enough for me. C.S. Lewis said people were eating food and being nourished by it a long time before they ever knew how it worked. They didn't have vitamin theory and so forth, nutritional theories back in the ancient times, but they were eating their food and benefiting from it anyway. He said we can benefit from Christ's atonement without fully understanding it. I think there's a problem because, you know, certain doctrines have been held to be essential doctrines in certain denominations. And then when you get kind of off the farm a little bit and meet some other Christians from other denominations, you find out they have another way of looking at it. And then you can either be shocked and say they don't believe in the atonement, or you can say, oh, they see something about it I'm not seeing, and I'm seeing something they're not seeing. That's fine. But I don't know. You ask, you do they have to have a certain view of the atonement to be saved? I don't think so. Though, of course, if there is just one view, it'd be nice to know what it is. But as long as God knows what it is, that's all that's necessary. The atonement settles matters between us and God. God was in Christ reconciling the world to himself. Thankfully, God understands how that worked. If we do or don't, that's not what makes us Christians. What makes us Christians is our devotion to Christ and our commitment to being his disciples and following him. And you'll remember his disciples in the Bible often were very confused about some of the things he said, but they were still his disciples. So, you know, knowing esoteric theology is fun and maybe profitable in some measure, but it's not what being a Christian is. Being a Christian is being a follower of Christ. So, I wouldn't be too concerned about them. Now, if they're saying, you know, Jesus wasn't necessary and his death wasn't necessary for salvation, then you've got a problem because they're denying every form of the Christian doctrine of the atonement. I don't think that's safe. I think that's very bad. Dan from Ware, Massachusetts. Welcome.
4: Hello, Steve. How we doing?
0: Good. Thanks. Go ahead.
4: Yes, I have one question, but about a one-minute background to the question. I'll give you that.
0: Well, we don't have many minutes. Go ahead.
4: Okay. I was searching for a church most of my life, for a large part of my adult life. Around 64 years old, I went to a church through my brother and other associates I joined or belonged to. And, I joined because it was a biblically-based church, and that's what I was looking for, being raised a Catholic. I wanted true doctrine from that. But as going along, I noticed, and they appointed my wife a deacon. And I know in 1 Timothy 3, and I think 8 through 11, 8 through 12, it describes deacons as being men. So I was just, you know, question about it. It's not that I have any problem with my wife being a deacon, not at all. I've been proud of it, but it's just the fact that maybe it's a little thing, but it's not scriptural. And I kind of asked somebody, one of the elders, the pastor in the church. I never really got the answer that I wanted. Not accurately, anyway, I didn't think. But what is your take on that?
0: Well, if you're asking me about elders... Yeah.
4: No,
0: if
4: deacons,
0: you're asking me about
4: deacons, not elders.
0: I know, I heard you.
4: Yeah.
0: If you were asking me about elders, I would have to say, well, the Bible clearly says that elders are to be men. Deacons are also men, but diakonos, the Greek word that we anglicize it to be deacons, it's simply the ordinary Greek word for a servant. Diakonos means a servant. And the masculine is used in describing the deacons in 1 Timothy chapter 3. But the feminine, I think, exists too in the Greek. I believe that Romans 16:1, which talks about Phoebe, I'd have to check it up. I think it uses a feminine form of the word diakonos, of the word deacon, which means that, you know, a man or a woman can be a servant. Now, the deacons were not an authoritative position in the early church. They were servants. The elders were the ones who led the church. The deacons were the ones who served. Probably they were the ones who made sure that the widows and orphans were taken care of and that, you know, the physical tasks that needed to be done were done. And some of those tasks could be done by women. And since it's not a leadership role in the church, I don't see why women should be thought to be excluded from it. Now, the elders are different because elders are supposed to be husbands of one wife. Now, deacons are too, but there's such a thing as a deaconess, a feminine deacon. So I wouldn't raise objection to have a female deaconesses in a church. Servants can be male or female, but the ones who are kind of the teachers and the leaders of the church were supposed to be men. So that'd be my take on it from what I can tell.
4: Yeah, and I think that was one of the answers I did get when they went over to Romans.
0: Hey, I'm sorry. I need to take another call if I can. We don't have very much time. I need to take another call. Matthew from Washington State, welcome.
5: Hi, Steve. I'm a first-time caller. Thanks for taking my call. Appreciate it.
0: We don't have much time, so give me your question if you could. Thank you.
5: My question is primarily your take on 2 Thessalonians chapter 2, verse 9. How would you handle an interpretation which says that this verse demonstrates Satan would have practically a certain level of omnipotence or all power in the end times?
0: Well, it doesn't say that Satan will have all power. It does say the man of sin will operate through the power of Satan and doing signs and lying wonders. So it would affirm that Satan does have supernatural power, but not all power. God has all power. He's omnipotent. To say that Satan has powers that humans don't is not a problem, spiritually speaking. I mean, scripturally, there's nothing to forbid that Satan is supernatural and has supernatural powers. Even demon-possessed people have supernatural powers. They can break chains and so forth sometimes in the Bible. So, you know, there is the supernatural, and there's, you know, not just God's side, there's Satan's side of the supernatural. And, you know, Satan's side can do things that we can't do. They might impress people. They're not very impressive compared to all the things God can do, but the man of sin will be operating in the power of Satan to do the kinds of things that impress people and deceive them. That's what Paul's saying, I think. I'm sorry to cut it off. I need to go. 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Thank you.
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7: 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In the Willamette Valley Weather Center, I'm Robert Prout.
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The Lord will never give us up as long as we keep coming back to Him. That's the good news that our teacher, Dr. J. Vernon McGee, reminds us of as our study of Jacob's life continues here on Through the Bible. So why don't you go ahead and open your Bible to Genesis chapter 31 and get ready for a passage that Dr. McGee says was given to us to minister to our needs. And as you find your place in God's Word, let's listen as Dr. McGee reads a letter that he received many years ago.

0: major influence in bringing me to Christ, it would likewise be a major influence in so bringing others. One could hardly fault anyone who had not been so affected from wanting to see some results before contributing. So I say, keep it up, which no doubt you are going to do anyway. And you want to know something? That's exactly what I was going to do. Well, I appreciate that letter very, very much.
1: As Dr. McGee liked to say, we're going to keep it up. So if you have a story to share about how God's using time in His Word to change your life, or if, like this listener, you'd like to help keep the Bible bus running strong with a new set of tires or maybe an oil change as we take God's Word to more than 250 languages around the world, you know we'd love to hear from you. 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In Canada, Box 25325, London, Ontario, N6C, 6B1. Now let's pray as we begin our study. Heavenly Father, thank you for your great love for us. Thank you that despite our sin, that you welcome us back as we turn to you. Teach us the truths, Lord, that we need to live by as we learn from the life of Jacob. In Jesus' name, amen. Here's our study of Genesis 31 on Through the Bible with Dr. J. Vernon McGee.
0: Now, when we come to the 31st chapter of Genesis, and we're going to put in here today at verse 7, then we recognize that we're in a section that God has given to us to minister to our needs, because we're dealing here with a man that was also a very sinful man in many ways, and a man that God would not give him up. And you can take courage from that. The Lord will never give you up. As long as you'll keep coming to him, he'll keep receiving you. And if he'll take a fellow like Jacob and a fellow like I am, then he'll take any of us. I'm of the opinion. And let's now come here. You will recall that Jacob now has had a pretty sad ordeal of 20 years with Uncle Laban. And Uncle Laban has really given him a course in the college of hard knocks. And poor Jacob is now beginning to wince under all the pressure that he's been under. And he senses now that God has prospered him so that the face of Laban is turned against him, and also the sons of Laban. And Jacob now has a call from God. God tells him to leave. And he calls his wives, Rachel and Leah, together that he might talk to them about it. And he tells them that which is on his heart. And in verse 7, as we left off last time, he says, "And your father hath deceived me and changed my wages 10 times, but God suffered him not to hurt me." Now is Jacob beginning to complain? I think so, and we're going to see that later on in this chapter. Now, will you notice, he goes on to explain to these wives that they'll understand of actually what has happened, that the thing that he has done has in it the element of not trickery, but of taking advantage of his opportunity in a business way. I don't want to say he's dishonest here, because I don't think that he is. He's been dishonest in so many things, but I think here he was just using a method that I'm sure any businessman would have used, and it would have been legitimate. He's certainly not hurting Laban at all. But God has blessed him to the extent that Laban now and his sons become very jealous of him, and they hate him. And you'll notice as he goes on to explain all of this, he tells now actually why he wants to leave. Because he says in verse 11 of Genesis 31, "And the angel of God spake unto me in a dream, saying, Jacob, and I said, Here am I. And he said, Lift up now thine eyes and see. All the rams which leap upon the cattle are ring, strake, speckle, and grizzle, for I have seen all that Laban doeth unto thee." Now, probably

0: You thought last time that I was not giving a satisfactory answer to what had taken place, because I recognize that there are several explanations of why these animals were speckled. But I was waiting till we could get right here, because why were they that way? God says I did it. May I say that I therefore don't need to look for these natural explanations, although I'm confident that God probably used one of them, but since God didn't tell me which one it is, I'm of the opinion that we don't know. There are several explanations, and you can take the one you want, but I like this one. God says, I saw what Laban was doing to you, and I blessed you. Now, verse 13, and this is what's important. I am the God of Bethel. Now, you see, God goes back to where he appeared to this boy when he was running away from home, his first night away from home that he spent at Bethel. And he says now, I'm the God of Bethel, where thou anointest the pillar, where thou vowest a vow unto me. Now arise, get thee out from this land, and return unto the land of thy kindred. Now, God wants him out of that land because he's got 12 boys that are growing up, and they're already beginning to learn some things that they should not be learning, and they are there in the place of idolatry and heathenism. And so God wants to get Jacob and these boys away from there, just as he got Abraham out of a home of idolatry. Now, will you notice verse 14? And Rachel and Leah answered and said unto him, Is there yet any portion of inheritance for us in our father's house? In other words, they're saying, well, certainly, as the daughters of our father, we should receive some inheritance, and that ought not to cause him to be so antagonistic. And verse 15, are we not counted of him strangers? For he hath sold us and hath quite devoured also our money. Old Laban can't be trusted, friends. And did you know that today, unfortunately, there are many Christians that the way they handle money, their own and others, reveals the fact they can't be trusted either. That is, I think, maybe a real test of an individual today. I could tell you some stories that would make your hair stand on end of things that Christians do, Christian leaders do, they ought not to do. Now, will you notice verse 16? For all the riches which God hath taken from our father, that is ours and our children. Now then, whatsoever God hath said unto thee, do. I admire these two women. They say, whatever you want to do, Jacob, you go ahead. We're with you. And our father has apparently robbed us. Let me read verse 17. Then Jacob rose up and set his sons and his wives upon camels. He carried away all his cattle, all his goods which he had gotten, the cattle of his getting which he had gotten in Padan Aram, for to go to Isaac his father in the land of Canaan. And Laban went to shear his sheep. And Rachel had stolen the images that were her father's. Let's just stop there a moment, because there's a revelation here of something that's quite interesting. Now, Jacob rises up and leaves post-haste again. You remember, that's the way he had to leave his home. Now, he leaves his uncle Laban the same way. And actually, it's not all his fault here, but it was his fault when he had to leave his own home. But he's prepared for this. After all, he's had practice in leaving overnight, and so he has all the cattle and everything ready to march, ready to get out of that land. And his wives apparently didn't have a chance to even get many of the things that were theirs. But notice what happened. Rachel stole the images that were her father's. I told you we were in the home of idolatry. God didn't want the boys brought up there. But you see, Rachel has been brought up in a home of idolatry, and she felt like she wanted to take her gods with her. What a primitive heathen notion she had. Poor Jacob thought he ran away from God when he went to Bethel. God appeared to him there. And he found out you can't run away from God. In fact, David wrote about that. David said, though I make my bed in Sheol, why, I don't get away from God. Death won't separate you. Though you go to the height of heaven, you'll never get away from him. And you can't get away from him but going to the moon. You just don't get away from God. That's all. She, though, wanted to take these images that had been in the home. Now notice verse 20. And Jacob stole away unawares to Laban the Syrian, in that he told him not that he fled. Now, he waited until Laban went out to shear sheep. Probably he went quite a few miles away from home because the sheep grazed on a very large area in that day, and they still do for that matter. It takes a great area to feed them. And so this man Laban is away from home. While he is, Jacob just forgot to tell him he was leaving, that he was going. So he fled with all that he had, and he rose up and passed over the river and set his face toward the Mount Gilead. And it was told Laban on the third day that Jacob was fled. And he took his brethren with him and pursued after him 7 days' journey, and they overtook him in the Mount Gilead. You see, they are moving now quite a distance. They've come apparently all the way here to Mount Gilead, which is just on the east of the Jordan River, and it means that Laban has really been traveling fast to overtake him. And Laban doesn't mean any good as far as Jacob is concerned. I'm of the opinion he was angry enough to kill him and would have killed him had not God intervened. Verse 24, and God came to Laban the Syrian in a dream by night, and said unto him, take heed that thou speak not to Jacob, neither good or bad. In other words, you be very careful what you say and do. Then Laban overtook Jacob. Now Jacob had pitched his tent in the mount, and Laban with his brethren pitched in the Mount of Gilead. And now listen to Uncle Laban. He's a clever rascal, by the way. Here he's been coming, breathing out fire and brimstone, wanting to not only recover all these possessions of Jacob and take them back, but probably kill Jacob and take back his two daughters and their children. But God had to intervene to protect this boy. Now, will you notice verse 26? My, how clever he is here. He's a real diplomat, by the way. And Laban said to Jacob, what hast thou done that thou hast stolen away unawares to me and carried away my daughters as captives taken with the sword? My, that ought to make Jacob feel pretty bad that he had run away like that. Wherefore didst thou flee away secretly and steal away from me, and didst not tell me that I might have sent thee away with mirth and with songs and with tabret and with harp? Why, Uncle Laban says, I would have given you a wonderful send-off party. I would really have had a great celebration, and we would have given you a fond farewell. That's what he's saying now. I don't think he would have done it. And listen to him. My appeals now to sentiment. Verse 28, and hast not suffered me to kiss my sons and my daughters. The sons would be those 12 grandsons there. And they're going to be very prominent as far as the history of this world is concerned. Hast not suffered me to kiss my sons and my daughters. Thou hast now done foolishly in so doing. It's in the power of my hand to do you hurt. But the God of your father spake unto me yesterday night, saying, take thou heed that thou speak not to Jacob, either good or bad. And Laban lets him know that he didn't mean good by him, but God had prevented him from doing bad. Now will you notice, verse 30, and now, though thou wouldst needs be gone, because thou sore longest after thy father's house, yet wherefore hast thou stolen my gods? That's a funny kind of a god to have, isn't it, that you can steal it? And Jacob answered and said to Laban, because I was afraid, for I said, peradventure thou wouldst take by force thy daughters from me. Now, he's not answering that he had taken the gods. He didn't know that Rachel had taken them, actually. What he's answering is this: why did you run away without letting me know and giving you a party? He says, I was afraid that if I wanted to go, that you wouldn't let me take your daughters, my wives, and my family, and that which belonged to me. You wouldn't permit it. And verse 32, with whomsoever thou findest thy gods, let him not live. Before our brethren, discern thou what is thine with me, and take it to thee. For Jacob knew not that Rachel had stolen them. You see, Jacob is so sure that they haven't done a thing like this. And if you think Laban believed Jacob, you're wrong. He didn't believe him. Jacob didn't believe Laban either. They had no confidence in each other. That had been a nice, pleasant little 20 years, had it not. Now notice, and Laban went into Jacob's tent and into Leah's tent and into the two maidservants' tents, but he found them not. Now I expected one of his daughters to be the one that got them. Then went he out of Leah's tent and entered into Rachel's tent. Now Rachel had taken the images, put them in the camel's furniture, and sat upon them. Quite a clever girl herself, isn't she? She's sure a daughter of her father. And she had taken them and put them in the camel's furniture, that is, that which went on the camel's back, and then she sat down on them. And Laban searched all the tent, but found them not. And she said to her father, listen to her now, let it not displease my lord that I cannot rise up before thee, for the custom of women is upon me. And he searched, but found not the images. Why? Well, she's sitting on them. She says, I'm sorry, but I can't get up. Don't feel well today. And she's sitting on them. May I say, this is truly a very realistic setting that's given to us here of this family. Now, will you notice verse 36? And Jacob was wroth and chode with Laban. And Jacob answered and said to Laban, what is my trespass? What is my sin that thou hast so hotly pursued after me? And now old Jacob gets a little confidence because he doesn't locate these images and he's sure that they're not anywhere around. And frankly, he just now wants to rebuke the man, his father-in-law, that's come after him. Now, will you listen to his complaint? Here is the course that he passed, and he's now getting his college degree, his degree from the College of Hard Knocks. And will you listen to this here? Verse 38, this 20 years have I been with thee. Thy ewes and thy she-goats have not cast their young, and the rams of thy flock have I not eaten. In other words, he didn't even get his meals. He had to pay for that. That which was torn of beasts, I brought not unto thee. I bear the loss of it. Of my hand didst thou require it, whether stolen by day or stolen by night. And he couldn't even get any insurance. When a lamb was stolen or killed by a wild animal, why, Jacob had to pay for it. Believe me, this Laban, he's a hard taskmaster, is he not? Now listen to him, verse 40. Thus I was, in the day the drought consumed me. He didn't get a vacation in summer. And the frost by night. And when it got cold, he still had to stay out with the sheep and with the animals. And my sleep departed from mine eyes. Many nights he had to watch to protect the flock. Now listen to him, verse 41. Thus have I been 20 years in thy house. I served thee 14 years for thy two daughters and 6 years for thy cattle, and thou hast changed my wages 10 times. Here's what's happened to this man. Here is the man that was clever, and this is the man that thought that he could get by with it. But actually, he didn't get by with it. God didn't let him get by with it because, frankly, God has made it very clear. Whatsoever a man sows, that shall he also reap. Jacob refused submission to God at home, and he now has to submit to his uncle. Jacob came to receive a wife and dignity, and he was made a servant because God respects the rights of the firstborn. And Jacob deceived his father. and he's deceived by his father-in-law. Jacob the younger became the older. He found out that he was given the oldest when he thought he's getting the younger. He revealed a mercenary spirit that displayed in the way he got the birthright. And Jacob allowed his mother to cover his hands with the skins of kids of goats. And later on, we're going to see his own sons deceived him in the same way. They killed a goat and dipped Joseph's coat of many colors in it. He deceived his father about being the favorite son, and he was deceived about his favorite son, Joseph. God says, "Whatsoever a man sows, that shall he also reap." Now he leaves Laban. They bid each other goodbye, and they're going to make a contract. Let me read now verse 42. "Except the God of my father, the God of Abraham, and the fear of Isaac had been with me, surely thou hadst sent me away now empty. God hath seen mine affliction and the labor of my hands, and rebuked thee yesterday night." Now, Jacob has his day in court, and he lets Laban have it now. "And Laban answered and said unto Jacob, These daughters are my daughters, these children are my children, these cattle are my cattle, and all that thou seest is mine. And what can I do this day unto these my daughters or unto their children which have been born? Now therefore come thou, let us make a covenant, I and thou. Let it be for a witness between me and thee. And Jacob took a stone and set it up for a pillar. And Jacob said unto his brethren, Gather stones, and they took stones. And now they make a contract. Verse 48, "And Laban said, This heap is a witness between me and thee this day. Therefore was the name of it called Galeed and Mizpah. For he said, The Lord watch between me and thee when we're absent one from another." And this has been used by young people's groups as a benediction and other groups. And I don't think it ought to be used that way, because this is actually a contract between two rascals that they're going to quit stealing from each other and work on somebody else. The Lord watch between me and thee. In other words, may the Lord keep his eye on you so you won't steal from me anymore. That's exactly what these men are saying. Now they're going to separate, and they do separate, and we're going to see the great experience in the life of Jacob next time in chapter 32. May the Lord richly bless you, my beloved.
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8: Oregon springtime is the envy of the nation with today's sunny skies and highs of a comfortable 75. Overnight lows near 50. Partly sunny tomorrow with highs below 70. In the Willamette Valley Weather Center, I'm Robert Prout.
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9: I love this story because this guy's crippledness separates him from being able to go into the temple to worship. And it's by the name of Jesus Christ of Nazareth, he's healed and he gets to go into the temple.
10: On today's Word, Pastor Brett Metter with a vivid picture illustrating the power of gospel grace.
9: You've been crippled by sin, and so have I. But good news, when Peter says, "By the name of Jesus Christ of Nazareth, rise up and walk," that same healing is available to you today. You see, Jesus is the one who makes us have access to God.
10: Chapter 3, the apostles Peter and John encounter a crippled man begging near the temple gates. As Peter and John come across him, they offer him something far greater than silver or gold. As we see the man healed and rejoicing as he enters the temple, Pastor Brett Metter uncovers some valuable lessons that illustrate our restoration with God, all in today's Word.
9: I love the stories of the Bible, and they always leave such a nice impression and things you can remember. But have you ever tried to think about the circumstances before and after the story, the part that's not in the Bible? I think that's always kind of fun to do. And in this case, we can deduce certain things about the story that we're going to read. I'm not sure you'd want to die on the battlefield that you know all the details. But in this case, our story really kind of begins around 10 BC. And what happened was, as a little baby was born to a couple that was crippled from the womb. Now, at that time period, 10 BC, often they would let that child die. And there were reasons they had that were both physical and then secondly, spiritual. There was a false narrative that, well, this child's crippled because the parents must have done something really sinful. And that was a wrong way of thinking. Jesus would clarify that in his ministry, that that wasn't the right way to think. But that's the way they thought in those days. Well, it's crippled because the parents must have sinned something horrible. And so they let the child die oftentimes. It's a really sad situation if you were born a cripple. But this little baby in 10 BC had parents that cared for him and loved him and raised him. But there was nothing you could do if you're crippled. They didn't have accessibility in Jerusalem. If you were crippled, the only way you would survive is really if you had some friends that would carry you every day and put you where you could beg and, you know, ask for people to give you alms. Alms, of course, being just, you know, coins throwing into a can as they walked by, you know, your sorry soul. They'd sit there begging your whole life, and it was not a good way to live. But that would be the case with this guy. Maybe his parents died, but he still had enough friends that would carry him out every day, and they'd put him right at the gate that entered into the Temple Mount. Now, I also wonder, did this guy, as time went by, wonder if he heard about a guy from Galilee, Jesus from Nazareth, that was able to heal crippled people? Maybe he'd heard stories about the guys that carried their buddy and lowered him through the roof, and Jesus made him walk again. I wonder if this guy had hope that one day Jesus would walk by him there at the gate entering into the temple and maybe heal him. Do you ever wonder, did Jesus walk by this guy that we're going to read about here in Acts chapter 3? Because the likelihood is yes, Jesus went in and out of the temple on many occasions. I wonder if when Jesus died on the cross, you know, it was a buzz in Jerusalem. Everybody was talking about it. Remember the road to Emmaus, the two guys saying, what, are you a stranger? You don't know what's going on, you know, about Jesus? Like, everybody knew what was going on. I wonder if his heart sank when he heard that Jesus was killed on a cross. His one last hope of having help by this Jesus of Nazareth, but now he's crucified. And maybe he even heard that maybe he's resurrected. But then after the resurrection, he was there for 40 days, but then he ascends into heaven and now he's gone. And I wonder if this guy knew any of that stuff. We don't know for sure, but all hope would be lost if he did, because Jesus is now gone. And that's where you're sitting there wondering, man, why didn't Jesus walk by me? Why didn't Jesus heal me like he did those others? The guy at the pool of Bethesda that couldn't get in the pool, and Jesus came and healed him, and there he went away. You know, like, what's my problem? Why can't I have? I wonder if this guy thought those things, because he's probably close to about 40 years old now, and he's sitting there doing the same old thing. And that's kind of where we pick it up in our story in Acts chapter 3, verse 1. It says, now Peter and John went up together into the temple at the hour of prayer, being the ninth hour, and a certain man, lame from his mother's womb, was carried, whom they laid daily at the gate of the temple, which is called Beautiful, to ask alms of them that entered into the temple, who, seeing Peter and John about to go up to the temple, asked an alms. And Peter, fastening his eyes upon him with John, said, look on us. And he gave heed to them, expecting to receive something of them. Then Peter said, silver and gold have I none, but such as I have, give I thee. In the name of Jesus Christ of Nazareth, rise up and walk. And he took him by the right hand and lifted him up, and immediately his feet and ankle bones received strength. And he, leaping up, stood and walked and entered with them into the temple, walking and leaping and praising God. And all the people saw him walking and praising God, and they knew that it was he which sat for alms at the Beautiful gate of the temple. And they were filled with wonder and amazement at that which had happened to him. And as the lame man which was healed held Peter and John, all the people ran together unto them in the porch that is called Solomon's, greatly wondering. This is the first healing miracle done since Jesus had ascended into heaven. Really, you might say the only other miracle was the coming of the Holy Spirit upon the people there in the upper room in Acts chapter 2, the day of Pentecost. And that was a miracle, but this is like the first healing miracle since Jesus was gone. Now, Peter, James, John, the boys, they're all filled with the Holy Spirit, and they're going to do some great works. And I love this. But, you know, while they were going to do some great works, they were also doing the heavy lifting. What were they doing? I love how the story starts out with Peter and John going into the temple to pray at the hour of prayer. That's something that I think churches need to have, is an hour of prayer where you kind of consistently, sort of regularly get together and pray. And one of our service, Sunday night service, is that for us. Just the time to pray and worship and focus on the Lord. I worry sometimes that we Christians aren't as fervent in prayer. We don't have our hour of prayer, but the early church had that time that they would go and pray. It says it right here. They were going up together. And I like, by the way, that Peter and John are going together, because you do sense in the Bible narrative, if you've been with us in the gospel study, that Peter and John had a little bit of a friendly rivalry perhaps going on. Remember John saying, the one that Jesus loved, the disciple, beat Peter to the tomb. And he says that over and over again. He reminds us that. You could also argue Peter denied Jesus three times. John could have said, I'm done with you, loser, Peter. You denied our Savior, Jesus. I'm not going to hang with you. But here, I love it that we see Peter and John going together into the temple to pray. I love that. But there's some things about this story that are worth noting, and I think perhaps we can glean from this story so many things. I'd like to just point out a few of them. First, I want to point out a sad contrast. A sad contrast. The contrast here is interesting. We have a crippled beggar who, you know, apart from God's help, is really hopeless, has no hope apart from God. And I want you to kind of keep in the back of your mind as we study this that, you know, in a lot of these stories, we have to remember that you and I, we are the crippled beggar in the story. We've been crippled with sin. We've been doomed and hopeless. But when Jesus comes along, then we realize we have hope in Christ. And that's where our only hope will be found. And we have heaven to look forward to and healing from our sins. So you can, in some ways, kind of keep that tucked away. We're the crippled guy. In fact, we're sometimes the worst people in the stories as we read the Bible. You say, Brett, what do you mean? Well, you know, the woman that was caught in adultery and she's thrown down in front of those men and they're all ready to stone her to death. You know, we're the woman who was caught in adultery. We're the ones who were caught in our sin and we're doomed and everybody in the world would condemn us because of that. But we're the one who also, Jesus would say, where are your accusers? Go your way and sin no more. So you have to kind of see yourself in the Bible. The Bible even refers to itself as a mirror, that when we read the Bible, you're actually kind of seeing yourself. In this case, I liken myself to the crippled beggar who had no hope apart from Christ. We're going to see this. Beggars would be at the gates there because that's where the main foot traffic would go. That's probably the number one reason why they would be placed at the gate. It was like the funnel. If people were going to go into the Temple Mount, they'd go into that gate. And so the smart beggar would position himself where all the foot traffic would go. But also to the temple itself might have been a smart ploy just because maybe he could make them feel a little guilty, like they're going to go up and worship God with their money and stuff, but here's a poor beggar, you know. But here's something you should know, and this starts to get to an interesting debate about where was the gate beautiful? We know from the context of the story it would lead to the Temple Mount. But one thing you should know is a crippled guy was not allowed to go to the Temple Mount in those days. I'll give you a reference. The Mishnah, which is sort of the commentary on Jewish thought, the Mishnah, Kalim 1.8, states that nobody with any physical issue or handicap of any kind was allowed on the Temple Mount. Some argue they were allowed to the court of the Gentiles maybe, but not past that other wall. We'll talk about that in a second. So people start to wonder, you know, this guy was just outside of the Temple Mount at the gate beautiful. Now, where is the gate beautiful in Jerusalem? Nobody really knows. The gate beautiful is not referred to really in any other writings except for right here. So there was a time in Jerusalem, there was a gate called Beautiful. The question is, where was it? And there's a lot of speculation. Three main ideas. One group of scholars would say it was just another name for the Golden Gate, which was also called the East Gate. Which one is it? East Gate, Golden Gate, Gate Beautiful? Well, for sure it's called the East Gate the most in the Bible. The East Gate, by the way, has an interesting story. The Bible tells us that Jesus is going to return and go through the East Gate when he returns on his second coming. So what's interesting about that, if you go to Jerusalem today and you drive by the East Gate, nobody goes through it because a guy, Suleiman the Magnificent, was a guy who sealed up that gate. And the reason he sealed it up with stone, big giant blocks, because he heard that the Jewish Messiah was going to come through that gate. He said, watch this. And he sealed the gate so that no Messiah could go through that entry. But here's what's funny about that. If you read in the book of Ezekiel, it says prophetically that the East Gate would be sealed up until the Messiah comes. Little did Suleiman the not so magnificent understand that he was just fulfilling Bible prophecy. So it's kind of cool. If you go to the Jerusalem today, it's still sealed up, which you just kind of go, yep, that's what the Bible says would happen, which is really odd because the East Gate is one of the most logical entries to the Temple Mount. Like, it's probably the most prominent, and yet it sits for hundreds of years now sealed up until Christ comes. Now, some say that was the gate beautiful, but most scholars would say, no, it can't be that. But they say there was a gate within the East Gate, which is true. They dug archaeologically and they found there was a gate within a gate. But once you went into the East Gate, you're technically on the Temple Mount. And so the problem with saying the crippled beggar was placed at the gate inside the East Gate, it's probably unlikely because he would have already been on the Temple Mount by the time he gets into the East Gate. The crippled guy wouldn't have been allowed into the gate, but he'd be sat just outside of the gate begging for alms. Now, in verse 8, did you see? It says in verse 8 that he was able to enter in with them to the temple. But why? Because he was healed. He was no longer crippled. He was walking and leaping and praising God. But I wonder if this is like one of the first times in his life he was able to enter into that gate and go. There's a great picture there of how Jesus is our access to be able to have a relationship with God. This pictures that in kind of a beautiful way. Now, a few more items here. Some say, no, he was able to go in, but they wouldn't allow him past the small wall that went around the major temple area. Just inside of the gate was the court of the Gentiles and Solomon's porch. But then there was a wall. And on that wall were various stone placards that were placed there that said, basically, if you're not a Jew and you cross this wall, you're going to die. And it said that over and over again, these placards. They found a bunch of them archaeologically that were actually carved by Herod the Great's men. So you say, okay, Brett, got it. What's that have to do with anything? Well, this is really cool. Jesus is the one who is the one that restores our relationship to God. That's the whole purpose of Christ coming. Our sin separates us from God. And I love this story because this guy's crippledness separates him from being able to go into the temple to worship. And it's by the name of Jesus Christ of Nazareth, he's healed and he gets to go into the temple. In the same way, Jesus did something that was shocking to the people back then. Remember when Jesus turned the tables and he said, make not my house a house of merchandise or den of thieves. Where did that happen on the Temple Mount? Where did the turning of the tables? The court of the Gentiles. That's a big deal because Jesus is turning the tables, and while he's turning, he says, make not my father's house a house of merchandise. The Jews did not look at the court of Gentiles as part of the father's house, but Jesus includes it when he says that, which you say, well, what does that have to do with anything? Well, the Jews, remember, they thought Gentiles at that time were, you know, created by God to be fuel to fire the hell fire. You know, we're like logs for hell. But actually, Jesus is the one that would say, I'm going to include the Gentiles. And that's where that was seen there. You see, Jesus is the one who will reconcile anyone who's a sinner on the outside, crippled or non-Jewish or a horrible sinner. Jesus is the one who makes us have access to God. And that's kind of part of this picture. So we kind of look at the sad contrast. The contrast is really between what God wants to do and what churches and religion actually does. We have the contrast of this religion, the Temple Mount, and Jews doing this pious worshiping of God. Meanwhile, there's this poor, crippled man outside that has no hope and no help. And one of the things that we need to remember as Christians, God is in the business of loving the unlovely. God is in the business of restoring those who have no access to God. You might be the worst person in this room, but guess what? Jesus is all about fixing that. You're the crippled one in sin. You've been crippled by sin, and so have I. But good news, when Peter says, by the name of Jesus Christ of Nazareth, rise up and walk, that same healing is available to you today. And I love that. The sad contrast is when religion sort of is the wall that keeps people away from Christ. But Jesus is the one who actually cares. And the answer is always Jesus. The answer is always Jesus. Now, we also notice in the story, number two, on our just observations here, we see a sinner seeking. You see, this guy doesn't need just to be healed from his crippled situation. He needs to be saved, you know, like everybody else on the planet. But what's this guy seeking? Well, he's seeking one thing, but he really needs another thing. And this is something we see all the time. Remember the crippled guy that was lowered through the roof with Jesus, and they wanted to see him healed from his crippled condition. And Jesus said, son, your sins are forgiven. And the guys, everybody's like, what? That's not really what we came here for. But Jesus knew that was his greatest need. But then Jesus, to prove that he was able to forgive sins, he healed the guy from his crippled situation. Same thing's really true of this guy. He's a sinner who's seeking, and what he's seeking is alms, it says. He comes to that gate beautiful, and he's seeking after, you know, money. He wants money. But sometimes what you need to give people is not what they really want. And I hope you remember that. And sometimes, you know, we're tempted just to give money. You know, after a sermon like today, you might say, okay, I'm going to drive by the guy at the Beaverton off ramp and I'll throw some money at him as we go out the way. No, that's not the right heart. Because really the money is not what he needs. What they really need is Jesus. Now, you know, you got to be careful. I like when you do kind of both. Helping them with what they think they need, money, but also helping them with what they really need, Jesus. And sometimes we make the mistake, churches make the mistake of only giving the money part, but not caring about their spiritual condition. You know, without Jesus, they'll just be in dire need of more money 10 minutes after you're gone. So you need to make sure you're dealing with the real issue. And sometimes it's not even money. Like that's what happens here in this story. And that leads us to the next point of observation. I love the sensitive saints. Sensitive saints, yeah. Peter and John, did you notice it seems like they're going with great resolve to pray in the temple? I bet they're in charge of the prayer time, if I could guess. You know, they're going into the temple to pray. It's the hour of prayer. They got a time frame. And yet they have a sensitivity to the Holy Spirit. I call it a Holy Spirit antenna, where they're like walking along, all of a sudden, what's going on? Oh, the guy next, oh, this guy's. And they know that they're supposed to tune in to him. How did they know that? I believe it's the Holy Spirit that does that. And we have them sensitive to this guy's need. And not only that, they're sensitive enough to hear that don't just throw money at him. Don't just flip him a coin and walk in and do your prayer. But actually turn and fasten your eyes like this. I like the intentional looking into the eyes of this guy and getting his attention and not letting him, you know, alms, alms, alms with the head on a swivel. Peter says, look at me. And yeah, he expects to get something from him. But what he gets is not money, but he gets what he needs. And that is Jesus. I love that. You know, this is pretty cool. Being filled with the Holy Spirit means, as a Christian, having your spiritual antenna up and dialed in when the Lord prompts you to do something. I love those things where I feel like they're off schedule. You know, if you're a person that's ruled by a schedule, which I kind of am, sometimes you have to just say, you know what? This is not on my schedule today. But, you know, sometimes the worst, you know, distractions are actually divine appointments. And you have to be ready for those. And even be willing to be late at your next meeting if the Holy Spirit is causing you to see something that needs attention. I think that's important. Are you flexible enough or are you rigid? I remember one of my favorite stories on this is when Debbie and I were early married. We were both finishing up our time at Southern Oregon University. And she had this thing where she had some project or something where she had to drop off some of her work to some of the other students. They were working together. And she, you know, dropped off the stuff. And as she was walking out, she walked by a girl's dorm room and her door was open. She was sitting on the bed. I think she might have been weeping. And Debbie looked in just for a second and she just had that stirring of her heart. She just knew, I'm supposed to go talk to that girl. And she said, no, I'm not going to do that. And she just kept walking. She made it all the way back down the stairs to her car. And she was just getting ready to start her car. But the Lord was so heavy on her heart just to say, no, you got to go talk to that girl that was crying on her bed in her dorm room. So Debbie walked back up the stairs and went back into the room and just said, hey, can I talk to you for a second? She said, yes. And she just burst into tears. And Debbie started talking with her about the Lord, sharing the gospel. And it was a long conversation. She took some time with it. And then Debbie, at the end, you know, the grand crescendo, Debbie said, do you want to accept Jesus as your personal savior? And the girl looked at her and said, nope. She said, well, you know, I think Debbie maybe gave her phone number or something. And then Debbie walked out and she kind of wondered, Lord, what was that all about? Come on. You know, I was I really supposed to do that? Or was that just me being weird, you know? And a couple months later, suddenly this girl shows up at our church, the same girl that Debbie talked to at the dorm. And she comes and hears the gospel there at church and gets saved and accepts Jesus there. And it was like Debbie knew that she was instrumental in planting little seeds. Like the Lord gave her that glimpse. You know, some of you are never going to see the glimpse that Debbie got, seeing the fruition of the being sent, you know, led by the Holy Spirit. Some of you are not going to see that, but it's still real nonetheless. I hope you and I have sensitivity to the Spirit when we're going out through our day. And if the Lord just leads you to talk to someone, maybe at the coffee shop or someone at school or where you live, or and you're like, no, I shouldn't talk to. If you feel your heart beating and you're saying no, that probably means the Lord's stirring. I like the sensitive saints of Peter and John as they're walking along, all of a sudden, something, and they turn to this guy. And this is one of the great stories of the Bible. Had they not been sensitive to the Spirit, there would have been no walking and leaping and praising God. We wouldn't be sitting here talking about this amazing miracle. And they would have missed out on some of the blessing that God had for them. We got to watch out for that. Sometimes interruptions are routine divine appointments. That's kind of important to know.
10: Pastor Brett Menter pausing just partway through some observations of the healing of the lame beggar of Acts chapter 3, representing God's abundant grace that will continue next time here on Today's Word. 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All right, Pastor Brett is with me. Brett, one of the most famous men in the Bible is King David.
9: Yeah.
10: Before he was king, he was known as being a shepherd and then slaying the giant Goliath. He was also a man after God's own heart, but he was also a writer of multiple songs, many of those which are found in Scripture. So music was, of course, a huge part of his life.
11: And I know music is also a big part of your life at Athey Creek Church. In fact, you'll occasionally be playing with the Athey Worship Band.
9: Yeah.
11: Why is music so important to you personally, Brett? And why is music so vital in worship?
9: I love that you brought up David, you know, because I think that some men particularly think that worshiping God is kind of a soft thing to do. It's for the ladies. But I dare you to say that to David's face when you get to heaven. I mean, David was a guy who was he made the SEAL Team 6 guys look like wimps. I mean, he you know, the women in the streets said David has killed his tens of thousands, and they would, you know, let alone the giant Goliath. The thing I love about David, he was a warrior, but he was also a worshiper. And, you know, I think one of the things that we men need to really remember is that worshiping God, there's nothing wimpy about it. David wrestled with depression. He wrestled with challenges and difficulty. But when you read the Psalms that he wrote, you realize this is how he was working through the challenges of life. It's almost like he had the truth in his head, but it would have to reach into his heart. And I think that's what happens when we are worshipers. You know, it's like in Colossians 3:16, where Paul says, "Let the word of Christ dwell in you richly with all wisdom, teaching and admonishing one another in psalms and hymns and spiritual songs, singing with grace in your hearts to the Lord." So worship through music isn't just about performance. It's really not about that. It's more about participation. And it's the body of Christ coming together to say, here's what God is, and look what he's done, and let's celebrate that together. And it's just a good reminder. So I think for me, I like to be a part of the worship team whenever I can, because I want people to see that their pastor who loves the Bible. Have you noticed, Kurt, that there's sometimes people that love the Bible but aren't really into worship?
11: Yeah.
9: And then there's people that love to worship but aren't really into the Bible. I want to show our congregation that both are essential, and that's really one of the reasons why I continue to jump in.
11: Oh, Brett, that's really good insight. We need to be mindful of how important both worship and the study of God's word really is.
9: Yeah.
11: Thank you for that. Well, if you'd like more information about Pastor Brett Metter, Today's Word, or Athey Creek Church, you can just go to our website at todayswordradio.com. 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Well, that's all the time we have. Next time, Pastor Brett will continue the account of when the apostles Peter and John encountered this crippled man who would be healed. Today's Word with Pastor Brett Metter is an outreach of Athey Creek Church in West Lynn, Oregon.
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8: Play with the kids outdoors and go for that afternoon run because it's mostly sunny, comfortable highs of 75 degrees, light winds 50 degrees overnight, partly sunny tomorrow with highs of 67 in the Willamette Valley Weather Center. I'm Robert Prout.
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23: One day, God is going to accomplish the ultimate makeover when the Bible says we shall be like Him.
24: We know our sins and shortcomings all too well. We know we're far from perfect. But coming up, Pastor Greg Laurie says there's a better day coming.
23: Everything you've ever struggled with will be gone. The sinful nature, gone. Your doubts, gone. Your pain, gone. Everything gone.

If you really believe Jesus could come back at any moment, would it change how you live today? That's what Pastor Greg Laurie explores on this edition of A New Beginning. It's not about guessing dates or decoding headlines. It's about being ready. Pastor Greg offers some fresh perspective and a helpful reminder that Jesus isn't coming back for a perfect person, just a prepared one. So open your Bible now and join us for a hopeful look at the signs of the times.

him as he is. Everyone that has this hope in him purifies himself just as he is pure. So makeovers are very popular these days. They do home makeovers. There's TV shows dedicated to the theme of making your home over. And then they do wardrobe makeovers and changing your appearance. One day, God is going to accomplish the ultimate makeover when the Bible says we shall be like him. There's coming a day when we will see Jesus Christ face to face. And at that moment, everything you've ever struggled with will be gone. The sinful nature, gone. Your doubts, gone. Your pain, gone. Everything gone. The ultimate makeover, because God sees you for what you can become. I don't know if you've ever seen the amazing sculpture of David. It's one of the most magnificent things I've ever seen. It's gigantic. And it's hard to believe that a single man did that out of a single slab of marble. And in fact, the piece of marble that Michelangelo sculpted David out of was considered flawed by other sculptors who rejected it, but Michelangelo chose it. And as he was walking around it and looking at the slab of marble, he said to one of the workers, "I see David." And the worker said, "I don't see anything. I just see a slab of marble." Michelangelo said, "Yes, but I see David." See, he saw what he could make out of the slab of marble. And God sees what he can make out of you. You see flaws, especially if you have a magnifying mirror. Those are scary, aren't they? I shaved the other day. That's good, clean shave. I looked in the magnifying mirror. Oh, man, this is sad. Right half of my face was a full beard. No, it wasn't that bad. But, you know, you realize, oh, I didn't see clearly as I thought I did. And so we see the flaws. God sees them too. But he also sees the potential. He sees what you can become. And in the same way, as we think about the last days, we should be thinking about what we should be doing. Sometimes we get caught up in the minutiae of prophetic events and their order, and we argue about this and that, and we miss the big picture. The big picture is, if I really believe Jesus Christ could come back at any moment, it should affect the way that I live. He that has this hope purifies himself even as he is pure, or cleans himself up. Let's say you had a very important guest coming over to your house for dinner tonight, and they were going to arrive at 5 o'clock. You would have your house spick and span. You would have everything organized. You would have everything ready for this important guest that was coming to your home. So as we wait for Christ, we want to clean our life up if necessary and get rid of any things that don't belong there. Romans 13:12 says, "The night is almost gone. The day of salvation will soon be here. So remove your dark deeds like dirty clothes and put on the shining armor of right living." And if we really believe Jesus is coming, we will not be sinless, but we should sin less. Let me say that again. If we really believe Jesus is coming, we will not be sinless, but we should sin less. Look at 1 John 3. "Whoever commits sin also commits lawlessness, and sin is lawlessness. And you know that he was manifested to take away our sin, and in him there is no sin. Whoever abides in him does not sin. Whoever sins has neither seen him nor known him." Wait, hold on now. Are you saying if I'm a real Christian waiting for Christ to come back, I should not sin? Well, not exactly, because earlier in 1 John 1:8, we read, "If we say we have no sin, we deceive ourselves and the truth is not in us." So clearly we sin. Even after we're Christians, we sin. So what is John saying here? That if you are abiding in him, you will not sin. Well, in the original language, it's explained. It would better be translated, "whoever habitually sins," or "whoever practices sin," you see. So it's not a person that sins, it's a person that lives in sin, that practices sin, that is unapologetic about sin. Maybe they even celebrate that sin. John is saying, you can't live that way and call yourself a true believer. The theological term for it is antinomianism.

0: It's basically the mentality that says, I'm a Christian, I'm saved, I'm forgiven, therefore I can do whatever I want. Well, that is not true. That's unbiblical. That's what John is dealing with here. He says, if that's the case, if you're living comfortably in sin without any desire to repent, then you don't know him. Again, that's antichrist. In other words, it's instead of Christ thinking. It would be like joining a gym. And so you get, you know, the best outfit possible. You get the ultimate shoes and you get the giant water bottle. What's the thing with these giant water bottles? They just get bigger and bigger. They're made out of metal. They weigh 30 pounds. I saw someone the other day carrying a big Sparklets bottle on their shoulder, you know, just in case I get dehydrated for 4 minutes. Like, drinking fountains still exist. There is water out there somewhere, but no, we have to carry the giant water bottles. But I digress. So you got the outfit, you got the shoes, you know, and then you're in the gym and you take selfies of yourself. Selfie. Don't, please, if you go to a gym, don't take selfies of yourself. How many of you do that? No, don't raise your hand. It's because you would raise your hand. You know, hashtag fit for life. Shut up. Just shut up and work out and get out. Okay, just please. But what if you joined a gym and then you just ate donuts? You go in, but you ate donuts at a place next door. And so you're getting in shape, just the wrong shape. You're in more the shape of a pear. Well, that would be antinomianism. In other words, oh, well, I belong to a gym. That's all I need. I have membership in a gym. No, you got to go to the gym and you got to work out. You got to do what you got to do to get in the right shape. And there are people that say, well, I'm a Christian. I prayed that little prayer at a Harvest Crusade 10 years ago, you know, and I'm going to heaven. Now I can live like hell. Doesn't work that way. If you're a true Christian, you'll want to walk with Christ. You'll never be sinless, but you should sin less and purify yourself, clean yourself up as you wait for him to return.
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3: 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But during his message at the Harvest Crusade, Pastor Greg said it would be the best thing I would ever do for myself. And you know what? He was right.
2: If you've had your life changed because of Harvest Ministries, would you let Pastor Greg know? 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
1: Well, you've joined us for Pastor Greg's message today called Signs of the Last Days and Why You Shouldn't Panic. As he continues, he presents his final point.
0: Abiding in Christ is the golden key to spiritual growth. You know, we're always looking for the shortcut to spiritual growth. Like, how am I going to become a greater man or woman of God? Well, that's a good thing to think about and want to be. But there's no shortcuts. It's literally every day getting up and putting one foot in front of the other and walking with God. As one person put it, long obedience in the same direction. There's no shortcut. It's going to take time. But what better way to spend your time than walking with the Lord? Every day I get up, I'm going to read the Word of God. Every day I get up, I'm going to pray. Every day I get up, I'm going to want to be more Christ-like. It's being a vital part of the church. It's regularity. It's consistency. Abide means to sink your roots deeply into something. It means to stay in a given place, to remain or to continue. Like, let's say I planted a tree in my front yard. And I watched it start to grow and watered it. And I thought, yeah, you know, this would be better in the backyard. So I dig it up, take it to the backyard, plant it there, leave it there for a couple of days. Oh, man, it was better in the front yard. I pluck it up again, pull it back, put it in the front yard. Oh, I don't know. I'm going back to the back. After 4 or 5 times of doing this, That tree is dead because you've not let the tree get rooted. And we uproot ourselves. Oh, I'm here. Now I'm going to move over there. And now I'm going to read the Bible. Now I'm not going to read the Bible. I'm going to pray. I'm not going to pray. I'm going to be in this church. I'm going to be in that church. I'm going to be in another church. You're not abiding. You need to sink your roots deeply into Christ. And that is the secret to spiritual growth. Someone sums it up perfectly. Blessed or happy is the man that walks not in the counsel of the ungodly, nor stands in the way of sinners, or sits in the seat of the scornful, but his delight is in the word of the Lord, and in it does he meditate day and night. He will be like a tree planted by the rivers of water that brings forth fruit in his season, and whatever he does shall prosper. See, it's all there, right there in Psalm 1. He doesn't walk in ungodly counsel. He doesn't let this culture tell him how to live or how to think. But instead, his delight is in God's word. And then he meditates in it day and night. Now, to meditate means to fill your mind with, biblically. Now, in Eastern mysticism, to meditate means to empty your mind while wearing Lululemon. But while you have your giant metal bottle of water next to you. But to meditate in the Bible means to fill your mind with the word of God. In God's word, he meditates day and night. And he's like that tree planted by the rivers of water. And then this amazing promise of answered prayer, if you abide in Christ. Jesus says in John 15, if you abide in me and my words abide in you, you shall ask what you will and it shall be done unto you. Another translation of that same statement of Christ from an expanded Greek translation would go as follows. Jesus speaking, if you maintain a living communion with me and my word is at home in you, you shall ask at once for yourself whatever your heart desires and it will be yours. Wow. Whatever my heart desires. Yeah, that's what Jesus said. But what am I doing? I'm studying his word. It's at home in my life. I'm learning to think biblically, thus I'll start praying biblically and asking for the things God wants me to have, and it will be mine. All of this comes from abiding in him. That's what we're called to do as we await the Lord's return. So let me conclude this message. If you feel far from God, he hasn't gone anywhere. He's ready to forgive you, and this is about a relationship with him. Let's say, to illustrate, you had the worst boyfriend of all time. First of all, he was unattractive. He insulted you instead of complimenting you. He was always late. He chewed with his mouth open. Everything you don't want a guy to do, this guy did. But, you know, there weren't any other prospects, so for some unknown reason, you stayed with this dude, right? And then one day, a really wonderful man came along. He was handsome. He was caring. He was complimentary. He loved you. He appreciated you. And then one day he said, could I become your boyfriend? And before he could finish the sentence, you said, yes. Was it hard to break up with that old boyfriend? Easiest thing you ever did. Why? A better guy came along. That's us before we know Christ. You know, we're living in sin. We've learned to put up with it. We don't even enjoy it anymore. Oh, sure, when we first started crossing those lines and we started breaking those rules and trying this and trying that, there was a little pleasure, but it was a short-lived pleasure, and now it's just miserable. We don't like the parties anymore. We don't like that feeling of being under the influence of alcohol or drugs anymore. We don't like these so-called friends that could care less about us anymore. We don't like it, but we don't know what to do. And then Jesus Christ comes along and says, follow me. And we turn our back on it. It's as simple as that. That was my life at the age of 17, 10 years ago. And a few more. But I was partying, I was drinking, I was doing drugs. And I hated it. And then I heard about Jesus. And then I heard the gospel. And then I believed and everything changed for me. Someone better came along. Why are you living in your sinful lifestyle? You don't even enjoy it anymore and you know it. Why don't you just say, I'm done with this and follow Christ? Well, will I have to give up anything to follow Jesus? Yes. How about this? You'll have to give up hell so you can go to heaven. Does that seem like a good deal? Give up hopelessness and replace it with hope. Give up hatred and bitterness and replace it with love and forgiveness. Give up emptiness and replace it with fulfillment. That sounds like a pretty good deal to me. Whatever you give up to follow Jesus will be more than made up for. So in a moment, we're going to pray, and I'm going to give you an opportunity to believe in Jesus if you haven't done that yet. Maybe some of the things I've said today, you're hearing this for the first time. You've never heard this stuff before. Good. Glad you came. Now you need to respond to it. Let's all pray. Father, I pray that your Holy Spirit will speak to the heart of every person here. Every person listening, watching, wherever they are, if they don't know you yet, let this be the moment they believe. While our heads are bowed and our eyes are closed and we're praying, how many of you would say, right now, I need Jesus. I'm ready to ask Christ to come into my life. If you want Christ to come into your life, if you want him to forgive you of your sin, if you want to go to heaven when you die, if you want to find the meaning and purpose of life, I want you to pray this prayer after me. In fact, let's all pray this prayer together. We'll all pray it in a show of support for those that are praying it for the first time. Just pray these words. Lord Jesus, I know that I'm a sinner, but I know that you're the Savior who died on the cross for my sin and rose again from the dead. I turn from my sin now. I choose to follow you from this moment forward as my Savior and Lord, as my God and my friend. Thank you for hearing this prayer and answering this prayer. In Jesus' name I pray. Amen.

0: 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Well, Pastor Greg, we're so happy to make available your revealing book called Jesus Revolution, and we can even include a copy of the film of the same name. Let me read you a comment we received. This listener wrote, "My husband and I took my 86-year-old father to see the movie. Before it started, I handed him some tissue. He asked, 'Why?' I told him he would probably get emotional during the movie because that was the era of his salvation." Well, Dad chuckled at me, you know, as 86-year-old fathers are likely to do. But when the movie was over, he had used up all the tissue. Thank you very much. I thought, what a great example of how that movie has touched many, many people. It touched me. I used up some tissue. It was a very moving film, and so is the book called Jesus Revolution.
1: Yes. Well, I'm thankful the movie got through to him. You know, it's interesting how people of all ages love it. Older folks remember it, but then younger people connect to it as though it's current. And when we were making the film, even though this is a period piece set in the 70s, I said to the director, John Irwin, we need to do this in a way where it feels current and contemporary. And as I've spoken to so many young people who've been moved by it, I can see that we hit the mark. So 86-year-old man, young people, across the generational lines, it touched people, and we're thankful for that. It's a story of the last great spiritual awakening in America called the Jesus Movement or the Jesus Revolution. And it's a book called Jesus Revolution, written with Ellen Vaughn, a prolific, outstanding writer that goes into the backdrop of the time, the culture, things that were happening historically, as well as the incredible move of God and how it actually came about. You know, it's been said the fame of revival spreads the flame of revival. So our hope was if we told a revival story through the book and then through the film, our prayer was that it would inspire another spiritual awakening. And we have seen revival-like things come as a result of people seeing this film. So we're praying that God will continue to use it. So if you haven't read the book, I want to send you a copy for your gift of any size. Whatever you send, we will respond and say thanks by rushing you your copy of the Jesus Revolution book. 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
8: Oregon springtime is the envy of the nation with today's sunny skies and highs of a comfortable 75. Overnight lows near 50. Partly sunny tomorrow with highs below 70. In the Willamette Valley Weather Center, I'm Robert Kraut.
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9: So do you know the love languages of our three boys?
10: I think so.
9: Okay.
10: Yeah, I think
9: CJ's number
10: gifts,
9: one.
10: No doubt. He is gifts.
9: He is still gifts.
10: Yes.
9: He's always been gifts.
10: I feel like people, that's an easy one to give. In terms of, like, you know, they're gifts, so it's just like, oh, I'm going to get this for him. And he's...
9: I'm gifts, too. I like that.
10: No,
9: keep going.
10: You're not gifts. I think Austin is time.
9: Yep.
10: I think he is just, like, time with you is well spent. And I think Cody is words of affirmation. And I think you are words of affirmation.
9: I think I'm all five. Welcome to Family Life Today, where we want to help you pursue the relationships that matter most. I'm Dave Wilson.
10: And I'm Ann Wilson, and you can find us at familylifetoday.com. This is Family Life Today.
9: You know, we've got Gary Chapman in the studio today with us, the author of The Five Love Languages. We were just talking 30-some years ago. It came out, Gary, but welcome back to Family Life Today.
11: Oh, thank you. Always good to be back with you guys.
9: I mean, we were just talking about how that book has changed our life, our marriage, our parenting, and millions of others. And I'm not
10: exaggerating.
9: Kidding.
10: Yeah.
9: Tens of millions of others, which is unbelievable that God has blessed it in such a way that it sold a bunch in year one. But it's still selling more and more each year.
11: You know, I'm amazed at how God has used that book. As you're right, every year it sells more than the year before. It's been translated now and published in over 50 languages around the world. I think it's on the human scene, it's because this is one of our deepest emotional needs, is the need to feel loved by the significant people in our lives. And if you're married, the person you would most like to love you is your spouse. You know, and that book, the first book, original, was just talking about the marriage relationship. And so I think people read it and the lights come on and they realize, oh, that's what happened. You know, we weren't speaking the right language. And then they want their brother and his wife to read it. It's kind of gone word of mouth, you know, all over the world.
10: Well, I remember when the book came out, talking to my older brother. You know, we both are raised by the same mom and dad. And my brother said, man, I feel like so loved by my mom and dad. And it's amazing. They always took us places. They did things for us. They did this and they did that. I was in my 20s. I was going through a phase of really struggling with feeling unloved by my parents. And I remember saying to that brother, I don't even know how you can say that. They never told us they loved us. They never touched us. How do you feel like that? He goes, who cares about that? They showed us. And the light bulb went off like, oh, it's because my love language is different than his.
11: Yeah, yeah, absolutely. When couples get that in the marriage, they begin connecting.
10: Yeah.
11: And they fill up each other's love tank. The same principle, of course, is true in parent-child relationships. And that's why, you know, I remember a young 13-year-old, he'd run away from home. He ended up in my office, and he said to me, my parents don't love me. They love my brother. They don't love me. I knew his parents. I knew they loved him. The problem is they had never discovered his love language, and they weren't speaking his love language. Mm. They were sincere. You know, they did love him, but he wasn't getting it emotionally. And that's why this is so important in terms of parent-child relationships.
10: Gary, how did this even come to you?
11: Well, it came out of my counseling. They would sit in my office over and over again, and one of them would say, I just feel like he doesn't love me, you know. And the other one would say, well, I don't know why you wouldn't feel loved. I do this, this, this, and this. Why wouldn't you feel loved, you know? And I knew people were sincere and missing each other. And so I actually read through, 12 years of notes that I made. And I said, when someone said, I feel like my spouse doesn't love me, what did they want? What were they complaining about? And their answers fell into five categories. And I later called them the five love languages. And I started using it in my counseling. You know, if you want her to feel loved, you got to speak her language. You want him to feel loved, you got to speak his language. I'd help couples discover their love language, challenge them to go home and try it. And sometimes they'd come back in 3 weeks and say, Gary, this is changing everything. So that's where it came from. And then later, of course, I wrote Five Love Languages of Children for parents of children, elementary age kids. And then later, the Five Love Languages of Teenagers. So because people would ask me, well, now, when they get to be teenagers, does their love language change? And I said, I don't think it changes, but you have to learn new dialects of whatever their language is, because what you've been doing, they now consider childish. So if words of affirmation is their language, you got to get some new words. You can't say, you sweet little thing, you know, I just love you, you're so sweet, you know. That's kid stuff, you know? Don't talk like that to me. You got to get more adult words. And the same thing with physical touch. You demonstrated this in a program we were talking before when you said, you know, your 12-year-old, 13-year-old said, don't touch me. And so, you know, when they're 9 and 10, you can go out on the field with them and you can hug them after the game in front of everybody. They just eat it up. You do that when they're a teenager, they go, Mama, don't do that, Mama. Don't do that, you know. They still need touch.
10: And so what happens, Gary, though, what we do is, as parents, we pull away, we stop doing it.
11: Yeah, you're saying
10: you just have to shift it.
11: Absolutely. If touch is their language, they still need touch. You just do it in private. And you maybe give them high fives instead of hugging them every time. And another factor with teenagers is the emotional part of the brain in the teenage years is super, super active. So they're going like a roller coaster. You know, in the morning, if their language is physical touch, you can probably hug them and they'll just hug you back, you know. And you, in the afternoon, you try to hug them, they, oh, no, no, no, no, don't do that. You know? Because you don't know what's happened during the daytime, and their emotions are affected by their circumstances. So they had a bad day or something happened today, you know, and they just don't want to be touched right now. So we have to be sensitive to that. But I don't think the love language changes in the teenage years, but I do think you have to learn new ways of expressing, which I call dialects, new dialects of their language.
9: Really, yeah, and you've written about it, things I'd wish I'd known before my child became a teenager. Let's walk through those five, you know. In fact, we had some fun before you came in here, Gary. Our team, they put together the five love languages that teenagers show toward their parents. And I might have thrown in a little help as well. Teens throw back sarcasm, eye rolls. Number three, procrastination, know-it-all-ism, or hiding behind my phone. Or here's an extra sixth one. The bonus one is the dad joke unappreciation love language.
10: Underappreciation.
9: Underappreciation, yeah. They don't appreciate our dad jokes anymore. Anyway, those are just jokes. But
11: yeah, I wouldn't call those love languages, but I would say they're true.
10: Yes. And every parent just heard those and thought, yes, yes, yes. How do I
9: That's
10: get
9: what I
10: beyond
9: get
10: that?
9: From my teen.
10: Yeah.
9: But you've already talked about physical touch with a teenager is different than with a 10-year-old or a 5-year-old. Words of affirmation. How would you edit that or have a different dialect as they hit the teen years?
11: Yeah, I think in the teenage years, you have to use more adult words to them. They need affirming words, but you're looking for things about them. You know, I noticed at the ball game the other night when John missed that shot, you went over there and you encouraged him. Man, you know he felt badly about missing the shot. That's good, man. When you give an encouraging word to somebody, that's just super. So you look for things that they're doing that you can really affirm. You wouldn't have said that when they were 5 years old, but you're saying it now. You're looking for things that they're involved in now and affirming them for things that they're doing now. Or, you know, to say, hey, I really appreciate you taking the trash out. You know, that was very meaningful to me. Just looking for things around the house that the teen's doing that you can affirm them for. So I think it's just looking for different kind of words.
10: Yeah.
11: So you got the physical touch, you got the words.
9: With the words, how do you balance truth-telling? You know, it's going to come out negative or harsh, but, you know, their teenagers are making, like you said, they're up and down. They may be making some poor decisions. You need to speak not affirming words at times. How do you balance
10: that? Let's give an example. Let's say this teenager's in the kitchen. It feels like every time they're in the kitchen, they leave a huge mess. Everything's out. They made a sandwich. The bread's out.
9: That can't be one of our kids.
10: All the cupboards are open. There's junk everywhere. And then they leave their dishes in the other room.
11: I think what you do is you affirm them for something that is positive about them. You say, you know, John, I just want to share this with you. I appreciate the fact that you tell them something that you really appreciate about them. And can I just give you one suggestion that would make you even better? And then you tell them the thing that you think would make them better about, you know, leaving stuff in the kitchen and whatever, you know.
10: Yeah.
11: So I think that way you've affirmed them. Like with adults I'm talking to, I say, if a wife's going to bring up something that her husband needs to change, tell him three things you like about him first. And then tell him.
10: Does he ever go, okay, it's coming. What's
9: you're
10: the negative
9: two,
10: thing?
9: So.
10: But you're saying it still helps.
11: Yeah. It's exactly what God did. Remember in, I think it's Revelation 2, the church at Ephesus, God said, you're doing great at this and this and this, told them three things they were doing right, and then he said one thing.
9: Serving the poor, caring for the needy, and then you've lost your first love.
11: Yeah. So it's a principle, you know, and to do that with teenagers, just like you would do it with your spouse. Yeah. Tell them something, two or three things you like about them, and then say, you know, here's one thing that would make you much, much better, or something that I would really,
9: now,
11: really
9: appreciate.
11: Now, if
9: you say the one thing, and they go, all you ever do is
10: critique.
9: And you're sitting there thinking, I just said three positives and one negative. Do you just keep coming back?
11: Yeah. First of all, you let that response go. You don't clobber them on the head for having that kind of response.
10: You just ignore it.
11: They're being human. They're being human, okay? You let that response go. They're going to walk away, and they're going to think about those three things you told them. And they're going to think about what you asked them to do. And probably they'll do it. But if you come down on them, you know, for getting upset, then you've lost the three positives.
10: Yeah,
9: and you sort of ended the conversation. Yeah.
10: But I think that's a great principle in our homes, and we've said this before, but start looking for the good.
11: Yeah.
10: That really makes an impact.
11: Yeah, absolutely. Absolutely.
9: Well, and, you know, I was just thinking, we've already talked about physical touch, but I know as a dad of three sons, when they were little boys, physical touch felt easy to me. You know, I didn't grow up with a dad that was even in my home, so I didn't really have that. But when they were boys, I'm jumping in the bed with them. We're crawling around on the floor.
10: You're
9: wrestling. We're on the trampoline.
10: Yeah.
9: I'm hugging them. I'm kissing them on the cheek. I remember as they became men, you know, 14, 15, and you got close to their cheek and there was a beard starting, it felt awkward. Mm-hmm. It's like, oh. And it wasn't even on them as much as on me. Like, oh, do I hug them like I did when they were kids? Yeah. Well, it's going to be different.
10: And
9: but I felt myself pulling back, like man to man, it's more of a, hey, fist bump, which obviously is okay, but they still want physical touch, right?
11: Yeah, just in the right place.
9: Yeah.
11: In the right time. Yeah. And I think here, since you mentioned that, a lot of fathers of teenage daughters will pull back from hugging them or kissing them on the cheek because they've heard so much about sexual abuse and they don't want to do anything wrong here, you know, and they pull back. And if their language is physical touch, I say to those fathers, if you don't give them hugs, they'll find an 18-year-old boy who will. Don't draw back. Don't draw back. Now, certainly, the sexual abuse thing, there's no place for that in a relationship. But giving them hugs, particularly if this is their language, giving them hugs and giving them a kiss on the cheek, they still need that from you.
9: Yeah.
10: What was your daughter? Was it awkward as she started to mature, as she's becoming a woman? Do you remember that phase?
11: You know, her language was quality time, and I really focused on that. I did hug her and kiss her, but not as often as I would if I'd have known she was physical touch was her thing. But yeah, she would always want to take walks with me after dinner. That was her favorite request was, Dad, can we take a walk after dinner?
10: That's so sweet.
11: And we walked through the neighborhood and talk, you know, about everything and all that. And she loved it, you know. And I would take her out once a month. I would take her to breakfast by herself. Of course, I did the same thing with my son, even though that was not his language. But she looks back and says, you know, Dad, those breakfasts that we had together and the walks that we took together, that's what I remember. That's the highlight of what I remember. Mm. And kids will remember that. And if you don't speak their primary language, they'll also remember. I remember that, Dad, you never touched me. Mm. You never hugged me. So it's important to learn the love language of the teenager.
10: And how would we do that with a teen if we've never heard any of this and we have a teenager, this is new, how do we go about finding what it is?
11: Three simple ways. One is to observe their behavior. How do they respond to you and other people? If you hear them affirming other people, you know, verbally, then that's probably their language. If you see them giving gifts, and then it's probably their language. If you see them spending quality time with someone else, then that's probably their language. So look at their behavior. And then secondly, what do they complain about most often? The complaint reveals the love language. If they complain that Dad never comes to my ball games, Dad's never here to talk with me, Dad never takes a walk with me, Dad never takes me fishing, Dad never. They're complaining that they don't have any quality time with their dad. You see, we get irritated with their complaints, but they're really giving us valuable information. Listen to their complaints. And then what do they request most often? My daughter was asking me to take walks with her. My son never would walk with me. He said, walking is dumb. You're not going anywhere. If you're going somewhere, drive. He would request, Dad, can we shoot some baskets after dinner? And the way we shot baskets, we would touch each other in the process of all of it.
10: Yeah.
11: You know?
10: Yeah.
11: So you put those three things together, you can pretty well figure out a teenager's love language. But you can also go online and take a free quiz. The teenager can take a free quiz. It's at 5lovelanguages.com. The number 5, 5lovelanguages.com. There's a quiz for married couples, there's a quiz for single adults, and there's a quiz for teenagers.
10: I remember one of our sons, when he was a toddler, he was so clingy. I needed to hold him while I'm making dinner. I have to hold him when I'm doing things. But he would constantly, as he's whining, you know, that whining and I'm trying to get dinner, but he would constantly say, Mom, play with me. Mom, play with me. Mom, play with me. You know, I'm thinking, I don't have time to play with you. I have all kinds of things to do. But after reading your book, I remember thinking, I just need to give him my focused attention, even if it's for 15 minutes.
11: Yeah.
10: And so at a certain time of day, I would say, let's spend 15 minutes together, just me, just you, and let's just play. And it was amazing how that changed the atmosphere. Yeah. I'd give him that time, and then he was content.
11: Yeah.
10: He'd play on his own, he'd do other things, and he wasn't nearly as needy of needing me or having me hold him. And I thought that was really helpful.
11: Yeah.
10: To
11: yeah.
10: see what they're complaining about or what they need.
11: Yeah, absolutely.
12: Hey,
9: Hey, before we keep going, let me just say this to the listener. 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
10: And with your monthly gift, you'll become a part of a community that receives insider updates, which is pretty amazing.
9: Yes, it is.
10: And who doesn't want to be a part of an insider community? You also get invitations to special events and more, because together we're helping families really grow stronger in Christ. So join us.
9: Yeah, just go to familylifetoday.com and tap the donate button at the top of the page. What about special gifts or gifts? You know, some of us as parents would say, every teenager, that's all they want. Yeah. Buy them stuff. But obviously, you know, that's not true. But yeah. How do you respond to a teenager where that's their love language?
11: Yeah. Well, I think this love language, gifts, can be tricky. Mm. Because there is no question about it. In our culture, teens are driven for things. And I say to the parent, if their love language is gifts, don't think that you have to give them everything they ask for. You're the parent. You give them gifts you think would be good for them. That's what God does for us. Mm. God doesn't give us everything we ask for. I'm grateful for that. He gives us what he thinks is good for us. And so don't let the teenager, you know, manipulate you and say, well, if you really love me, you know, this is my love language and you would buy me that, you know, no, don't let them manipulate you. When they do that, you say, honey, I love you too much to give you that right now. I don't think you're ready for that. Maybe in another year or two, but you're not ready for that right now. And I love you too much to give that to you. Mm. So don't feel like you have to give them everything they ask for. But I do think what you want to do is find out things in which they are interested in. If they're into sports, for example, and there's some cards that they, you know, they collect cards, you keep your eye out for cards that would be interesting for them. Or whatever their interest is, you think you keep that in mind. They don't have to be expensive things. If gifts is their language, you can pick up a stone in a city parking lot and give it to a 15-year-old boy and say, hey, man, I found this today. I thought about you. Look at the colors here, man. If gifts is his language, when he's 23, you'll find that stone in his dresser drawer, and he'll remember the day you gave it to him. So it's just things that I was thinking about you, and I wanted you to have this, you know. So
10: one of our son's love language is gifts, and he remembers every single Christmas gift.
11: Yeah.
10: I don't remember anything. I don't remember what I got 2 days ago, but he remembers every gift. And as we started discovering this, he was a teenager. I think he was turning 16. Dave and I were going to be out of town for his birthday. We felt so bad. But he'd been wanting a game system, this video game system, for ages. And we had finally saved some money. We thought this is going to be the year we give him. So we had a pro athlete, because Dave was the chaplain for the Detroit Lions, who lived close to us. And we had wrapped this game system up in a nice little package. And we had Luther Ellis go to the door where CJ was in class in high school, knocked on the door and said, happy birthday, CJ, and handed him this gift in school, in class. The teacher let it happen. He will never forget that.
11: Yeah.
10: Because he liked gaming and he'd been waiting for a long time to get this game system. He still talks about it.
9: Yeah. Well, I mean, now at Christmas time, gifts will show up from Amazon or whatever on our front porch. And I'm like, what is this? He goes, oh, CJ already bought his Christmas present from us. So he just come to our house and we can wrap them.
10: But we still can get him things. And you're right, it could be something that's not that expensive, but something that we've watched him and we know this would be meaningful. And he's so grateful.
11: Where
10: other kids might look at it and think, oh, thanks. But for him, it's a big deal.
11: Oh, yeah. It's huge. It's huge.
9: Well, what about, we haven't talked about acts of service. It's the only one I think we have left.
11: Yeah. Acts of service is doing something for the teenager that you know they would like for you to do. You know, we do this when they're children. You have to speak this language when they're little because they can't do anything, you know, so we do everything for them. As they get to be teenagers, we also speak this language by teaching them to do things for themselves. So you take their interest. If they're interested, for example, in cooking, then you spend time teaching them how to cook. That is a huge act of service. Mm. Our granddaughter, at the age of 14, could cook a full meal. And from that point on, she cooked every one of her birthday cakes because she wanted to decorate it her way, you know. So teaching them to do things for themselves. Listen, I encourage parents to think in terms of, what would I like my children to be able to do by the time they're 18 years old? Because at 18, typically, they're going off to college, or they're going to join the military, or they're going to get a job, you know, we hope, going to do something. So by the time they get to be 18, what would you like for them to know how to do? And let the teenager tell you things that they would like to learn how to do. Maybe they'd like to learn how to change a tire on a car. Well, they're not going to learn that at the university or in the military, you know? So whatever their interest is, teach them to do these things. You know, I was speaking to a group of professional football players some time ago, and around the table, it was just four or five couples, and one of them said, Dr. Chapman, you know, here's the thing. We've been thinking about what are we going to do when we age out of football, because only thing we know how to do is play football. Ever since we were kids, that's all we've known how to do. And every one of them chimed in and said the same thing. And one of them said, I'm teaching my son how to run a lawnmower because I never learned. So this language is spoken not only by doing things for the teenager, and certainly there would be things you could do for them, but also teaching them to do things that they would like to learn how to do themselves.
10: We've been around a three-year-old grandson a lot the last few days, and we both know this about him. If we have a job to do, he wants to be right with us. So we said, hey, Bryce, you want to wash the car with us? He's ecstatic.
11: Oh, yeah.
10: You know, he's helping us, and he'll say this, what else can I help you with? What else do we need to do? Do we have some jobs to do? So kind of watching that, would you say he probably has?
11: Yeah, I would guess that's his language.
10: Yeah. Because Jenna, his mom, said, if I need a little time for myself, I'll say to Bryce, do you want to do the dishes? And he'll stand up there for 15 minutes doing the dishes, fully content, so happy. And so that's a really good clue. Yeah. If you find your kids loving chores around the house or helping you do the laundry, that could be maybe
11: absolutely.
10: Their love language.
11: Absolutely.
9: Listening to you talk about that inspires me. Of course, my kids are older and so are yours. But if I'm a young parent or even have kids coming into the teenage years, I should be want to be the expert on my kids.
11: Absolutely.
9: No teacher, no friend should know them better than I do. And that's, like you said earlier, opening your eyes, watching, and then taking action based on what you see.
11: Yeah.
9: I mean, that's a great step for a parent.
11: You know, parents can learn the child's love language by the time they are 3 or 4 years old by observing their behavior. My son's love language is physical touch. When he was that age, I would come home in the afternoon. He would run to the door, grab my leg, and climb all over me. He's touching me because he wants to be touched.
9: Yeah.
11: Our daughter never did that. At that age, she would say, Daddy, come into my room. I want to show you something. She wanted quality time. She wanted my undivided attention. So it's there very early for parents of young children. The love language is there very early, and you can discover it simply by observing their behavior.
9: Well, another great day with Gary Chapman, and I guarantee it was life-changing for people.
10: Yeah, I think so. Again, his book is called Things I Wish I'd Known Before My Child Became a Teenager. So it's a great book to pick up.
9: And you can get your copy by clicking the link in the show notes. Just go to familylifetoday.com.
10: We would love to pray for you. I would personally love to pray for you. And we even have a team at Family Life that can pray for you. 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
9: Since we are living by the Spirit, let us